0: will in the church because we went through consultations. But everybody knows meetings produce basically what the people who are invited to the meeting want to produce. And who does the inviting determines the guest list. So this is basically just another attempt to mask the revolution in the church being carried out by the Synod office by claiming, well, we went back and got more opinions, so don't complain if you don't like it.
1: Yeah, no, it's a remarkable thing. I mean, one would have imagined that, Bob, with Pope Francis's passing, the Synod would go the same way. This office doesn't seem to want to let it go. Cardinal Mario Grech, who is the Secretary General of the Synod, spoke recently at the German Catholic Congress. He declined to distance himself from this German synodal way. In fact, he suggested that it and the global synodal process are all guided by the Holy Spirit. And when he was pressed about the convergence of the German way and the Synod, he said, "We shall see." Bob, I mean, it sounds like Grech, who runs this International Synod office, is giving his blessing to this out-of-control German synodal way that is a threat to unity in the church.
2: Yeah, I mean, the first thing I think you would have to notice about this is, on the one hand, this Holy Spirit has suddenly become very bureaucratic.
1: Yeah.
2: You know, it's got this mechanism, this very same four stages of local, blah, blah, blah, yeah, all the way up to global. That was already tried in the previous run-ups to various synods. But the fact that we can see very clearly that what the Germans are trying to do in their own country is playing very badly elsewhere. We also heard news today that some of the bishops in the East are looking at Germany and saying, you know, Germany is a very powerful country, the church there is very powerful and rich, but they're distancing themselves from that because they see that that is a step away from what has been historic Catholicism. Mm. And I have a feeling, I mean, I've been reading into a lot of the history of the Pope lately because I'm teaching a course about Pope Francis and his Pope Leo and his Augustinian background.
1: Yeah.
2: And I think he has a different vision. His experience, what he calls synodality when he was in Peru, is more like a community operation. It isn't the sort of woke, you know, the
1: spreading
2: women in the church and LGBTs and the bureaucracy. It was very much a personal and communal interaction with people, which worked well in that context. How it's going to work at a global level, I don't know. But what we see so far is really, it's not only is the spirit very bureaucratic, I think the spirit is very boring in the way they conceptualize
1: it. It's like the 1960s. I mean, you feel like this is the 60s and 70s all over again. But, Father, the danger here is it has a form and an office, a dicastery, in the heart of the church. That's what these agitators never had before. A theology student at that same event in Germany asked Cardinal Grech, again, who's head of this international synodal office in Rome, she asked him about the role women have in the church and invoked the priesthood and how women are barred from it. He responded with a metaphor about symphonies, but then afterward he approached the young woman privately and he said, quote, "We need people like you." Now, this student is part of the German Synodal Assembly, Father, and she was pressing the question of female ordination. Why is a cardinal who leads this global synodal process privately encouraging agitators for a female priesthood?
0: Well, he obviously doesn't think that it's wrong for her to agitate for something that's impossible and would go against Catholic doctrine, and that's very regrettable. If a cardinal of the church is asked about a question about something that denies the essential doctrine of the Catholic Church concerning the priesthood, that Christ gave it only to men and for a reason, then what support does he give for the other Catholic doctrines which come under assault? We know that his office just published this testimony from two gay men, both of whom claim to be married to other men, in which they attacked Catholic doctrine and said, God's perfectly fine with me and my lifestyle. If he thought that was worthy of publication, what else does he think is worthy of publication? This is sort of like a smooth-talking, I don't know, used car salesman get a bad reputation in life, but someone trying to sell something under one appearance when there's really another reality hidden, you know, under the hood. This isn't about consulting people. This is about empowering radicals in the church who reject Catholic teaching in various manners, and then claiming, well, this is all part of the way the Holy Spirit's guiding the church. Not at all. That's a falsehood that should never be considered.
1: Well, Father and Bob, my concern about this is we are again seeing this push. It didn't work the first time. The local, you know, the local synodal discussions kind of fell apart because the parish, on the parish level, it's very difficult for a priest who's you know, running two parishes, barely keeping it together. Now he's supposed to organize a synod, you know, synodal discussions, and then submit a report, and then the diocese has to have a diocese-wide synodal gathering, and then the national it's very difficult financially and bureaucratically to pull this off. Will that be the undoing of this thing, do you think?
0: Look, as long as they have a budget in Rome, they're going to keep hiring people and producing documents. The only way this gets stopped is that the Pope goes in and says to Cardinal Gregg, thank you very much. I think we're not going to turn this into a permanent parliament of the church controlled by a small bureaucracy in Rome. We're actually going to leave Catholic doctrine alone, and we're going to figure out ways to promote it, not to critique it.
1: Yeah. Well, Bob, my big concern here all along is the people who are in the pews are the last ones consulted here. The people paying the bills are the last one consulted. They're not part of this synodal process.
2: Yeah, and it's clear, as Father said earlier, the people you invite to these conversations make all the difference in what the conversations are. And I've got to say, when I look at someone like Cardinal Gretsch, who obviously gets handed a hot potato there, he hasn't prepared to answer that. There are answers for what that young woman posed to him, why the church cannot ordain women. Yeah. It's not that you're banned. It's that you have not been called to a vocation. Now, I don't have a right to just become an authority in the church. I'm a lay person. I have a specific vocation as a lay person. Yeah. So they're not prepared to respond to this, number one. And maybe it's because they don't really believe what the church's tradition has taught. And I think that's the message that a lot of people feel about women, feel about LGBTs, etc. Yeah. I think the very interesting thing is going to be here because I don't think Pope Leo is the type of person who's just going to derail this runaway train. Mm-hmm. But at the end of the day, he's going to have to make some very serious decisions, and I don't see him as a radical. Yeah. I think he's going to find himself in some conflict with this very dicastery that's trying to promote stuff that very clearly is not in our Catholic tradition.
1: Well, at the same time, Cardinal Victor Manuel Fernandez, he's the prefect of the dicastery for the doctrine of faith, the doctrinal office in the Vatican. He's been sharing details of an upcoming document that his dicastery will be releasing called The Transmission of the Faith. Bob, given Fiducia Supplicans, which allowed the blessing of gay couples, given this study group 9 report from the synod we heard, what should we be watching for in this document?
2: Yeah, I mean, he talks about a lot of different possible approaches, and all of them are pretty, you know, they're pretty good. How do you keep people who are young, you know, in the church and that sort of thing? But to do that, as I was just saying, you have to convey a sense that you really believe what the church teaches, and you have to convey the sense to people that this is urgent for your ultimate salvation, that salvation is ultimately what we're all about. This world is passing. We're all going to die. What is your life all about? I don't see that sense of urgency in these documents. A lot of what the church has been pushing in recent years, as we know, has been more horizontal than it is vertical. And I think that the overemphasis on that horizontal takes away from a sense of an urgency that we are beings that have been created to be eternal. And that is an element that has not been emphasized in the church. Yeah. Sure, you can look for for social justice questions. We try to help people as much as we can. But ultimately, even the justice that we establish insofar as we can here on this earth is not totally satisfying, and it's not what the church is all about.
1: Well, put a pin in that. We're going to come back to that later. Pope Leo himself lamented the state of catechesis this week after he mentioned that after receiving confirmation, many young people, Father, simply disappear from the parish. I mean, that's a pretty blunt acknowledgement from the Pope, but should he be surprised given the mixed messaging these young people have been getting over many years, particularly under the reign of Pope Francis and continuing in some the parlance?
0: Well, you know, what Pope Leo identified as a problem, I've had my entire priesthood seeing that, and I've been involved with catechesis in my different parishes. And it's so disappointing if you spend time with, you know, seventh or eighth graders and, you know, teaching the importance of religion, and then as soon as they get confirmed, they don't come back to church. Now, a large part has to do with the families, because we do have people who send their children to religious education in Catholic schools, and they themselves don't go to Sunday Mass. It's hard to believe that in a certain sense, because if you're, you know, think religion is so important, you want your children to learn it, you really should practice it. But that's just the way things are. But yeah, there's a whole aura which makes religion into a sociological experience, not into a question of salvation. So, you know, we have to get back to what Bob just said earlier, focus on, you know, the eternal soul that we have and prepare it well to die in God's grace and then to go to heaven. But on the level of public seriousness, we really should say to the parents of children, if you want to come to communion and confirmation programs, also come to Sunday Mass and pray at home with your kids and go on pilgrimage and do things, because, you know, it's just not there. There's so many people who are basically treating religion as just a checkoff item on their list.
1: Yeah. I want to get back to something Bob mentioned a moment ago, that Synod 9 study group. Some church leaders are calling this an emergency for the church. In that study group document, it appended testimonies from two openly gay men in same-sex unions. One of them, a theologian, appears to be a man photographed with his husband being blessed by Father James Martin the day after Fiducia Supplicans was published. He writes, "My sexuality isn't a perversion, disorder, or cross. It's a gift from God." Cardinal Grech called this the synodal method applied to the most demanding situations. Bob, Cardinals Mueller, Schneider have both decried this report in the strongest terms. What precisely is the aim of this document and those behind it?
2: Well, look, as we know, first of all, the committee was asked to talk about controversial issues.
1: So, yeah, that's right.
2: And they backed away from that, and now they're emerging issues. Mm. Well, I mean, this has existed in the secular world for how long? Oh, suddenly the church has got this stuff that's emerging. What this is it's a weakness facing a very strong lobbying effort within the church. Obviously, LGBT has been enormously successful in the secular world. I mean, there are gay flags hanging from American embassies, even in Muslim countries. I've been there and I've actually seen this sort of thing. And so instead of, you know, powerfully assembling the arguments for why the church believes what it believes, clearly this group and the gobbledygook in that document, if you want to talk about a document that's very hard to understand, I mean, they come up with a good argument here, a bunch of gobbledygook there, you mix the whole thing together, but the ultimate aim is clearly to change church teaching. And for Grech to back off and say, well, you know, that's a conversation that they had, we're not endorsing what's there. Yeah, what he's saying is he doesn't want to have to defend that because he knows clearly that is going to put him crosswise with a lot of people in the church. Look, it's an utter mess of it. They've allowed this to take place. The selection ahead of time of who was in that actually committee to do this study almost gave you the predetermined outcome.
1: Well, on the other hand, Father, Pope Leo has appointed two bishops who have clear pro-LGBT positions in their apostolic life and throughout their tenure. Bishop Giampaolo Dianin in Italy has participated in LGBT accompaniment events. He softened language regarding homosexuals in seminaries. Then in Honduras, there's a bishop, Patricio La Rosa Martos, also very open to the LGBT lifestyle. What do these appointments tell you when you couple them with all this, the documentation and the things we've been hearing from Rome and from the Synod?
0: Well, it tells me that the office for appointing bishops, the dicastery for bishops, and then the Pope himself are not troubled when someone is appointed to a diocese who does not support Catholic teaching on homosexuality as explicated very clearly in the Catechism of the Catholic Church. And that's, for me, a source of great distress and worry. You know, if the Pope were appointing regularly bishops who were racists or who were endorsing other forms of immorality, I think, you know, we'd say we got a racist problem on our hands in the appointment of bishops. What we really have, though, that doesn't exist. We have a problem of pro-homosexual bishops being appointed. And they're pro-homosexual in the sense that they want to change church teaching to say that God made people into homosexuals and that God doesn't mind if they have sex with each other because that's the way God made them. That's their message. That's not the church's message. The church's message is that giving in to temptation to commit immoral things, immoral acts, and the inclination to do so have to be resisted, because they don't come from God. They are, in fact, perversions turning away from the truth as God made us. This is a problem. If the church doesn't confront this in this pontificate, this will be a steamroller. Mm. And you know what steamrollers do? They flatten everything they go over. Mm.
1: Italian Bishop Vincenzo Viva spoke at an LGBT event, and he said explicitly that mere welcoming is insufficient.

0: sufficient. He called for, quote, recognition and full integration of gay people. And not long ago, Pope Leo was challenged and asked about Catholic sexual morality. This is what he had to say.
1: I think it's very important to understand that the

0: of religion that would all take priority before that particular issue.
1: Bob, Bishop Viva called for recognition and full integration. How do we square that? What we're hearing from the Pope and these other voices we're hearing among the episcopacy.
2: Yeah, I think that remark by the Pope was unfortunate, because what you're saying is that that this mortal sin isn't as important as that mortal sin. Eternally, they're both equally important, because they can both bar you from heaven. And I think that, again, that has to be our ultimate concern. Yeah. Look, the problem here is, I think that we've already seen a corruption of language in the secular world. So when we talk about inclusion, well, we talk about the dignity of all people or the respect that's due to all people. There's a Christian way of understanding that, and there's a secular way, a pagan way of understanding that. The pagan way is the woke way, the woke way we have in our secular politics right now. And unfortunately, when that same language is being used inside the church, there are some people who want to exploit it for very clearly non-Christian ends. I mean, you can talk about people having rights, but ultimately their rights are dependent on God, which means they have to respect God. Mm-hmm. So as we're respecting other people, we also have to respect the fact that their dignity is connected to the way they're connected with God. That's not the way that this language is being used these days, even, I'm sorry to say, in the church among people like these bishops.
1: Wow. Okay, this ties in very nicely with what's coming up on May 25th, the 135th anniversary of Leo the 13th's landmark, Rerum Novarum. On that day, Pope Leo the 14th will present his first encyclical, Magnifica Humanitas, Magnificent Humanity. He has also established a Vatican Commission on AI. This is a commission on artificial intelligence, which will be run, at least in its first year, by Cardinal Michael Scherzny. Father, Leo XIII wrote Rerum Novarum in response to the upheaval of industrialization. How significant is it that he's making a similar gesture, the new pope, 135 years later? And what do you think we'll find in this document?
3: Well, I think it's significant because, you know, people in the secular world are talking about like a new industrial age of AI. In other words, going to replace modernity with something new that is even beyond what we've experienced in all these technological revolutions in human history. I don't know what it's going to say because, of course, you know, that's all in the document. But certainly we do know that the Pope is concerned the devaluation of human life and human responsibility and the rest when people have recourse to artificial means to accomplish different things. What I'm hoping is not in there is sort of like a Luddite or complete resistance to AI. I don't think that'll be in there because artificial intelligence is just another form of computing which can simplify tasks and therefore increase productivity and enable people to do things more efficiently. And it will result in economic dislocation, naturally, but so did the Industrial Revolution, which, you know, put farming on a back burner, put machinery in front. And then certainly in the communications era that we live in, you can't buy a newspaper practically anymore, but you have more access to news through the internet. So things change. We have to adapt to them. But of course, we do have to defend human dignity as properly understood.
1: Yeah. Bob, there is a concern that an encyclical titled Magnificent Humanity may favor humanity over the transcendent. Leo XIV himself warned at La Sapienza, the university, that AI must not absolve humans of responsibility for their choices in war. Give me your sense of the framing of this. How significant do you think this document will be, and what concerns do you have?
2: Yeah, I agree with Father. I don't think that there's going to be a wholesale dismissal of AI. Yeah. Actually, the higher-ups in Anthropic, which is a big AI company, is going to be present when the encyclical is presented on Monday. But here's my concern. I actually wish that the title was something more like In Defense of Humanity. Maybe they don't want to put the idea of being defensive out there, but this idea of magnificent humanity, like the earlier document of Pope Francis, of dignitas infinite dignity, to me, these are vague terms that a Catholic should not be using. I mean, we used to be very careful about how we talked about terms like this because they have a payout in terms of the way we treat people, what we consider to be moral and immoral. I mean, I applaud the fact that Leo XIV looked back to Leo XIII because it shows a desire to want to be part of a tradition, a modern tradition of dealing with what's going on right now in the world. But before Leo XIII put out his Rerum Novarum,

0: which was his first social encyclical. Right. He had done a previous encyclical called Aeterni Patris, which was about recovering St. Thomas Aquinas's work and updating that. So there was a deep theological and philosophical and thoughtful approach to these modern questions. I would hope that in this document, I'm not very optimistic about this part of it, but either in this document or something else, we're going to get that deeper reflection about what this marvelous humanitas is, because otherwise we're just just flattering people.
1: Yeah, yeah, that their humanity sometimes somehow entitles them to do whatever the hell they please. I mean, this is the challenge. Look, the reason young men are coming into the church, and I've spoken to a number of them, the reason young families are coming into the church, the only people there are there because they want to embrace something that's lasting, something that's true, something that challenges the wreckage they see all around them in their personal existence and in the people around them. They're looking for hope that only Christ can provide. And Father, I worry that the Pope is moving into a position where he's just another talking head among so many. It's like the Iran debate. Well, the Pope isn't there to comment on political policy or computing innovations, frankly. He is here to save our souls and throw us a lifeline.
2: Well, yes, he is. But there is an aspect to all economic activity which impinges, as you know, we would all agree, on human behavior and therefore whether it's good or bad. But there is a valid point to be made that the Holy See and the Holy Father have to guard against the tendency that we all have is to, I want to be in on the conversation. I want my voice to be heard. Don't let the economic changes, compel you to say, well, this, that, and the other thing. Make sure that there's a real doctrinal and spiritual motive behind it. And that's what I really want to see, because I'm a little suspicious also when you have Magnificent Humanity as the title of a document, because humanity has fallen, and we have a vocation to serve God, which is, he is the magnificent one, the great savior of all mankind. But humanity doesn't need to be told, you guys are okay. You know, we need to be told, you guys can be okay if you change a few things.
1: Well, and again, we talked about this a moment ago. It seems the challenge of the age are these ancient moral teachings, the commandments that are still under attack. That's what is most urgent, I think. I mean, you have a labor secretary, I was just reading about this, a labor leader in the UK who says he left the church or abandoned practicing it because of what he calls the Ratzingerian obsession with sexual morality. Well, no, he needs to be, that's someone we need to go out to and say, wait a minute, this is a better way of living and here's why. And I mean, we talked about that a moment ago. That's what I think there's an urgency you see, and it's like the church doesn't care about any of that. They just want to kind of cave into the culture on the whole issue of how we live, sexual morality. But then we want to talk about AI. Well, you're not scientists, and you don't work at Anthropic, though it looks like they may be trying to here, bringing the guy. Anthropic, by the way, is the maker of Claude. I know they sell themselves as a safety, AI safety company. That's a crock. They're developing Claude AI, which is going to demolish multiple industries. Go ahead.
0: I mean, look, I'm very worried about AI because, it's somewhat like, the Terminator, there could be Skynet up there, and maybe it gets out of control and it starts deciding we're kind of messy. You know, these carbon-based lives are kind of messy, and so that's why I say in defense of humanity would be a better approach. Yeah. But look, some of these bishops have actually been talking to women and saying, look, you want to have the right to choose, and you ought to have that. This is the kind of thing that Nancy Pelosi used to say all the time, our great political leader here in the United States, who says she learned in college that women have dignity and that they have a right to choose. Well, you do have a right to choose. You have a right to choose good and evil, and guess what? Some of the choices that you're making are evil, like abortion, like the indulgence of some of the evils that are in our society. Look, this is a hard thing to do because democracy is spread all over the world. Unfortunately, the form of democracy we have right now is not the democracy that our founding fathers, I mean, we're celebrating the 250th anniversary of the United States this year. The founding fathers talked about virtue all the time. Right. You know, that famous phrase from John Adams that our Constitution was made for a moral and religious people. It's wholly inadequate to the government of any other. So, look, if we don't have a people that believes that, that believes that we can't just do whatever we want, then liberty, the liberty that we're talking about in public, and unfortunately it's starting to seep into the church, mm-hmm. is not the liberty that's understood by Christianity and our whole biblical tradition.
1: Yeah. I need to get to something else. There are a couple of videos I came across this week that I think speaks to a lot of what we talk about week in and week out. This is a priest in full vestiture, and during Mass, he's dancing at the altar. Father, I mean, aside from looking ridiculous, what do displays like this convey? I mean, obviously he's trying to attempt, I get it, to be cute and mix and mingle with the people and be seen as a nice guy. But when you're in full vestment at the altar, what message does that send?
2: Well, the message given is, I'm the entertainer, you're the entertained, and I've decided to do this today. Mm. And it's not the message of, I'm the servant of Christ who is here to offer the sacrifice of the Mass as regulated by the Church. This is an absolutely horrendous display, and I know it's one of many that go on in the Church, because it's basically conveying to people the message that religion is an ultimate form of getting out of boredom, and I have better ways to do it than the ones the Church has given us. This priest needs to make a serious examination of conscience. His bishop should make him do that, because this is not worship. This is, unfortunately, like most entertainment, it's just a form of diversion. It's not focusing on precisely what we need to do, worshiping God.
1: Yeah, there's lots of times for entertainment you can do off the altar. A second clip, I want to show this to you, Bob, from Germany. A woman can be seen on the altar here holding the chalice and reciting the words of consecration while the priest stands behind her. Bob, what is happening in Germany? I mean, you know, when I watch this, I think of Mother Angelica, who would be incensed when she saw stunts like this, because she said, I'll quote her, they are trying to convey a message here. Teaspoon destruction of Catholicism, she said, by images and by words. Your thoughts on this?
0: Yeah, I mean, I think our resident canon lawyer ought to comment on this, because I have a feeling that there are probably dozens of canons that were violated
1: in that one clip.
0: But you're exactly right. I mean, we saw about that woman who was a theology student saying, I'm barred from doing this. And say, if you take the kind of woke approach that everybody ought to have access to everything, which is not our view in the Church. Women clearly participate in the Church. We've had all kinds of women saints that are quite important, including, I mean, I think Mother Angelica ought to be Saint Mother Angelica, but maybe someday that'll happen.
1: Yeah, me too.
0: They have had legitimate input into all sorts of different things, but to put her there, I have to say, at this point, I'm rarely shocked about some of the things that I see coming out of Germany, but that shocked me.
1: Yeah, Father, what do you make of that stunt? I mean, this is like, it's like sanctioned fantasias that we're seeing. You know, it's official fantasias in the Church where people can just dress up and play and do what they want, and then we pretend like it never happened.
2: No, this is a disgraceful, heretical act. That woman should be given a canonical penalty, which is provided for in canon law for simulating a sacrament. The priest likewise should be suspended for allowing it to happen. If the bishop doesn't discipline these two people and anyone else who cooperate in it, then the Holy See should discipline them directly and also instruct that bishop that he has failed miserably, gravely rather, in his duty to uphold the doctrine of the faith. This, you know, this, I talked about it, religion is entertainment. So now the people are saying, well, not only are we going to do what we want, we're going to do exactly opposite of what the Church tells us to do. So it's horrific. This is a public act of a heretical nature, and it is destructive of Catholic doctrine and unity. It's sad.
1: Yeah,
2: it should never happen. I hope discipline is applied.
1: Yeah, I hope so, too. And in more news of the weird, the Archdiocese of Milan has unveiled what it's calling futuristic interreligious monasteries. And this one is designed to feel less recognizably Catholic, Bob. I mean, the Church has a long tradition of sacred architecture that draws the soul upward. This one has a common interreligious space, and the vision is you'd have Muslims and evangelicals and Catholics sharing this. How does this comport with the Catholic monastic tradition?
0: I'm not exactly clear whether it's the Archdiocese of Milan that's sponsoring this. There have been different stories about whether that's true. But if it is true, and even if it's partly true, mm-hmm. I don't think this is a good look for the Church. Again, this reminds me of what we talked about in terms of Cardinal Gretsch, that maybe we don't really believe that Jesus said, I am the way, the truth, and the light. No man comes to the Father but through me. So if we don't really believe that, well, of course, you know, we just all want to just get along. So we'll put in something from a mosque, we'll put in something from a synagogue in there. But to me, this is the very universalism and the indifferentism that the fathers at Vatican II were worried about when they talked about religious liberty. Sure, we want religious liberty because the communists were repressing believers at the time, but it has to be crafted in the way that we don't just say, well, therefore, all religions are equal. Yeah. And even the Catholic Church is going to say that other religions are equal. We know that fiasco in the Abu Dhabi document when Pope Francis signed that God wills a plurality of religions. Well, really, I mean, it's beyond belief that any serious Catholic who's been trained would even entertain saying such a thing.
3: Yeah, yeah.
1: Well, and I mean, Father, again, I always look at not what's said, but what's done, because that will tell you a lot more. And that's what the common man picks up and the Catholic in the pew sees. The Pope is about to go to Spain, and there was this story that broke this week. They're going to have these little boxes set up along the path and around the papal events, but they're listening boxes, just listening sessions, Father, not confessions. Your thoughts?
2: No, this is another horrific development in the secularization of the Catholic Church. It's traditional on papal youth days and in events when popes are making apostolic visits that priests hear confessions before Mass, and they create different ways to do it. Now they're getting rid of that. They're saying, if you want to go to confession, go to a local parish. But these public spaces with these, you know, hearing boxes now are going to have basically lay women and others listening to anybody who wants to come and talk to them.
1: Yeah.
2: The intent is obvious. The people want to promote further female participation in offices that were formerly identified with the clergy. But it's a devaluation of the sacrament of penance and of the priesthood.
1: Yeah.
2: No, and it's also spiritually sterile. What people need, if there's a papal mass, and somebody says, well, I need to go to confession because I'm in a state of mortal sin, that's not made accessible by the Spanish Catholic authorities. No, if this is what synodality is about, we got to stop this right now.
1: Yeah.
2: Because priests are integral to the life of the church. They're not accessories we drag out when we want to and then hide when we're telling women we're sorry you can't become priests.
1: Yeah, and this is a sacrament, the sacrament of confession. It's the most important medicine that the church provides in many cases, aside from the Eucharist. On one positive note, and we should end on a positive note, the Vatican did issue a correction this week of two Argentine bishops who forbade their parishioners to receive communion kneeling and on the tongue, Bob. Those bishops refused to distribute communion to anybody who knelt, giving their priests instructions that the parishes should do the same. The Vatican issued this correction. The faithful have the freedom to receive communion according to the modalities established by the church, and this freedom cannot be limited. Bob, a sign of hope, perhaps?
0: Yes, but sad that it even had to be said, frankly, because you know, there seems to be this micromanaging of a progressive kind, but we're not dealing with the major questions that have to be dealt with in the church. And let's hope that this correction gets heard in North Carolina.
1: Yeah, exactly. And Father, I mean, even the correction is grudging. You know, receive communion in the modalities the church has established. Well, tell us what the modalities are, would you? Can you lay them out? You lay out just more theory again and again. Tell us what the modalities are so the man in the pew understands and the bishops get the message. I'll give you the last word.
2: Yes, and how about praising the fact that the church has modalities, meaning kneeling and on the tongue, as signs of reverence and as instructing people on the grandeur of the Most Holy Eucharist? This is unfortunate, and this should not be just applied to two Argentine bishops. This should be sent to all the bishops of the world with clear instructions. You cannot obstruct people from receiving communion kneeling or on the tongue. In fact, you should facilitate it. That's what we need from the Holy See. I hope that this indicates that, you know, bishops will get the message.
1: Yeah, I hope so too. And maybe they should do a synod on that topic. That's one I would support. Gents, we'll leave it there. Have a blessed Memorial Day. Be sure to check out this week's Prayerful Posse episode on Arroyo Grande. We get into a lot of other issues that we didn't have time for tonight. Robert Royal, Father Gerald Murray, thank you for being here. Xi Jinping is once again center stage after hosting Trump and now Putin in separate state visits. But behind the waving flags and garden tours is a regime destroying its own people and their faith. Joining me is the former U.S. Ambassador for International Religious Freedom and the author of a brand new book,

0: China's War on Faith. Please welcome back to the program, Sam Brownback. Ambassador, thank you for being here. Now, you are now banned, Sam, from by the CCP from entering China because of the years you spent calling out the Chinese for religious and human rights abuses. You write that this war has been waged in one form or another against faith since 1949. What is it about this moment under Xi Jinping that convinced you it was time to write this book?
1: He's a reincarnation of Mao. Under Mao, they really went at people of faith. They shut virtually every church down. They went after the Buddhists and just hammer and tong. They really were doing everything they could to just eliminate China of any faith of any type anywhere. But then under Deng Xiaoping, it loosened up. Things opened up. They were having people of faith come forward. And then Xi comes in, hammers it back down, and it becomes a central issue on their control of China. So I'm looking at this as saying, you know, we need to stand up for people of faith. A, B, it's really a strategic asset for us to push religious freedom in our confrontation with the CCP.
0: Mm-hmm. And you document three ongoing genocides inside China: the Uyghur Muslims, Tibetan Buddhists, Falun Gong practitioners, and yet the world has largely looked away. Why, in your view, has the international community been so reluctant to call China out directly for these obvious abuses?
1: Follow the money. China is so integrated into the Western world's economy, so integrated into our economy, then people have made money off of it. We like the cheap, high-quality goods coming out of China. You just kind of, maybe that went on in the past, but we don't think it's quite so bad now. And what we're documenting, what I'm laying out, is it's gotten bad, it's terrible, it's genocidal, what's taking place in this country, and we can no longer look away. And if we don't confront it, they're going to keep coming after us with these ever-increasing high-quality surveillance states, and it's going to be very, very difficult, if not near impossible, for people to get out from underneath this surveillance state that they've created and are perfecting.
0: In 2016, Xi called for what he termed Sinicization of religion, which is essentially bending every faith tradition to the ideology of the party, and the weapon enforcing it, you argue, is technology, facial recognition, and other means. You call it a police cloud. How does the technology here change the nature of the persecution? And, are we not seeing a lot of these technologies already in place here in the United States?
1: It makes it far more effective, the technology does. You can literally find the needle in a haystack now. The one person that would organize the Bible study or that's really kind of organizing and pulling people together, you can find that person, get them, put them in jail, do whatever you want, and people get disappeared. It's a new noun in the Christian community in China. Mm-hmm. They say this person was disappeared. You're just seeing that taking place. And yes, some of these technologies are arriving in the West. We're seeing those, and these are things I think we ought to be pushing back on as well ourselves, not to see them used for the surveillance, the control. And the big one I'm really concerned about them getting their hands on is digitizing the currency. And then the state itself can shut your money off. China's working on it. They're not that far away from being able to get it done. A whole new level of control they'll have on people.
0: You don't let American corporations off the hook in this book. You call out Wall Street, Hollywood, the NBA. You call them accomplices here. Why? And what's driving it, aside from the money?
1: Well, I mean, it is the money. It's the interaction. It's the interrelationship. We never let our economies get so intertwined with the Soviet Union before, and certainly not with Nazi Germany. And yet we have with the CCP. And what I'm calling out on this is that, you know, look, a lot of this investment money, a lot of our support into China is coming from these sources. The last time Hollywood did a movie against China or that said negative things about China was 1997. And these are the best storytellers in the world. And come on, guys, you got three genocides. Pick one, any of them, if you'd like, and call it out. And the NBA? $1 billion a year from China on its field there. Chinese love the NBA.

0: Why aren't they putting free Tibet on their sneakers or free the Uyghurs, something like that?
1: Mm-hmm. Yeah, because they can't. They can't get away with it in China. And you know,
0: no.
1: Again, the voice, and you're right, they've stilled their own voices because of the market share. I mean, Hollywood, yes. This is how they float the budget of a film. They sell the overseas rights, and if you can get China involved early, your budget is already made before you start. You testified before Congress this past February that early warning signs of a Muslim-on-Christian war are building across Africa, Nigeria being the deadliest place on the planet if you're Christian. And then there's Armenia, which we rarely hear talk about. We've discussed it on this show. But Armenia is a nation that was swallowed the way Tibet was swallowed by a larger power indifferent to faith or culture. What is the thread connecting China, Africa, and Armenia, and why should Americans be concerned?
0: I think the thread that connects it is religious freedom, or rather the opposite, religious persecution. Mm-hmm. What we've got to do is get governments to stand up for religious freedom, the right of the individual to choose to do with their own soul what they choose. If that is done in places like in Africa and in Armenia and the surrounding countries, then these places can practice their faith freely and follow their own convictions. If it's not done, you're going to have increasingly these conflicts of civilization. You're setting up really right now for a major conflict between militant Islam and Christianity right in the middle of Africa, and the next caliphate's taking form now in Western Africa. Wow. As you and I talk, these things are happening, and we've got to start being much clearer minded about pushing back, and we do have an antidote. It's religious freedom enforced by governments.
1: Mm. Getting back to your book on this China and its war on faith, the Vatican agreement with Beijing about the appointment of bishops, and again, it's a secret agreement still. We don't know everything it contains. But where does that stand in your judgment, and how does it position the church? Are they collaborating in some ways with the attacks against Catholics and other people of faith that we're seeing in China?
0: They're certainly not calling it out. You've got 9 Catholic bishops in detention now as you and I speak. And what do you hear from the church? And they okay, we've got quiet diplomacy going on. I said, all right, but it's not working. And my hope is that the papacy now under Pope Leo will actually start to speak out and to confront this some. I believe it was a factor in his selection and not Cardinal Parolin as the pope. They need to speak out. And if they don't want to speak out for the Catholic Church, then at least speak out for the Tibetan Buddhists or the Muslim Uyghurs or the Falun Gong or the Protestant Christians like Pastor Ezra Jin. At least speak out for those cases as the moral authority that the papacy is and the pope is in the world. The voice is needed, and it's not being heard.
1: Yeah. Finally, we know President Trump raised Jimmy Lai's case directly to Xi while he was there during his state visit. The president is not optimistic about Jimmy Lai's release. What do you think needs to be done right now to put more pressure on Beijing or Xi, or is this a lost cause?
0: I don't think it's a lost cause, and I think the White House ought to be meeting with a number of the family members. And they've done some meetings like this with family members, Pastor Ezra Jin's daughter, she's in Washington, with family members or people that know Jimmy Lai closely. I think we need to give names to these 9 Catholic bishops that are in, mm-hmm. that are incarcerated or have been disappeared. We really don't know. These are the sort of things that can put pressure like we did during the Jewish Refuseniks time period in the Soviet era, where people knew the name of Natan Sharansky and some others of those. Give them names and faces so that people can put pressure and the regimes can feel the pressure of their incarcerating these individuals.
1: Yeah. Sam Brownback, I thank you for being here. The book China's War on Faith by Ambassador Sam Brownback is available at bookstores everywhere and online. We hope to see you back in studio soon, Ambassador. Thank you.
0: Thanks, Raymond.
1: Over on the Arroyo Grande podcast, I sat down with singer and American Idol star Colton Dixon for an inspiring conversation about faith, family, fame, and music. And he told me about his unexpected American Idol journey, the role faith plays in his career, and the emotional story behind his daughter's miraculous survival. Watch.
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0: it's the first thing that my first filter that I run everything through wouldn't be factual. I'm human. I give into fear sometimes, and I choose the wrong thing sometimes. But faith and God is something that has never ever come back to bite me. It becomes easier and easier to trust that God knows what He's doing, and that He does have a plan for my life and for my family, and even as you know, I'm out on the road sometimes, and they're at home, just learning how to trust that God's watching out for them, and a good wife also helps that.
1: That is true. That is always true.
2: 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As Memorial Day approaches here in the U.S., the men and women who gave what Abraham Lincoln called the last full measure of devotion are honored. My next guest has been a soldier and is now a builder of leaders. He served with distinction in the U.S. Army Special Forces. He's a graduate of West Point. He's also chairman of the St. Sebastian Institute, a new organization that applies the wisdom of the military to priests in the Catholic Church. Please welcome U.S. Army Reserve's Lieutenant Colonel Mike Irwin to the program. Lieutenant Irwin, thank you for being here. Memorial Day began as a Decoration Day, a solemn observance to honor the Union dead after the Civil War. And yet today, for too many Americans, I don't have to tell you this, Colonel, it's merely a three-day weekend. As a soldier, what is lost when we reduce the day to just a holiday and we fail to understand the memorial part?
3: Yeah, first of all, thanks for having me. You know, really great to be here. And I love talking about this topic of Memorial Day. It's something that's obviously very personal to me. You know, I deployed to Iraq and Afghanistan three times between 2004 and 2009. You know, and the biggest thing that's lost is, you know, we lose the personal connection that there are so many Americans who have lost a loved one, you know, a brother, a son, a daughter, you know, a close personal friend, and that this, you know, Memorial Day weekend is it's probably the most powerful weekend of the year for them. So there's the personal aspect of it. And I think as a nation, you know, sometimes we forget all of the men and women who have given their lives in defense of freedom over the past 250 years. And that the freedoms that we enjoy didn't just happen. They didn't just fall into our lap. There are people who paid with their lives with them. And I think that's a huge part, you know, something that we lose when we forget really the meaning and the purpose of Memorial Day.
2: Yeah. There's a tradition in the church and the military of the priest chaplain, the man who goes where the soldier goes, who brings the sacraments into the darkness of combat. Men like Father Emil Capon, whose cause for sainthood has progressed, Father Vincent Capodanno, who was received the Medal of Honor, and many others. Lieutenant Irwin, what is it that a chaplain provides that no other figure can provide to a soldier in those extreme moments of need?
3: Yeah, absolutely. I mean, they are such a pivotal member of an organization, especially in a combat rotation. I remember my chaplains, you know, that I had when I was in 2-7 Cav and 3rd Special Forces Group. And, you know, they provide everything from when you're back in garrison, you know, counseling and direction about how to order your life properly, to the most trying times, which, you know, Father Capodanno, you know, I actually co-founded a high school, you know, named after him, Capodanno High, here right outside Fort Bragg, North Carolina. So I got to know his story really deeply over the past 7 or 8 years. The most extreme example is running around the battlefield administering last rites to dying Marines. That's what he did before he eventually was killed in action. And as you just mentioned, Raymond, he was, you know, awarded the Congressional Medal of Honor, you know, in recognition of his bravery. But so it's everything from the support of how to order your life through the most painful, challenging moments of your life in a combat zone where, you know, priests may be called upon, you know, to administer those last rites.
2: I want to talk about your work with the St. Sebastian Institute, which draws directly on special operations training, at least the methods, and it applies them to priests and their work in parishes. Lieutenant Colonel Irwin, how did you and your colleagues come up with the realization that this kind of support and training was needed? And what is the gap in priestly formation that St. Sebastian Institute is designed to fill?
3: Absolutely. So, you know, we're in our first year here. So we've got actually someone who was a cadet at West Point when I was a teacher back there, you know, Major Louis Tabirki. And he just sort of sua sponte made this happen, you know, last summer. You know, but he and I had talked about this. Numerous people, I think, had had conversations, you know, with him over the time. And that is how complicated and how challenging it is to be a priest, especially in the world today, in the information age, with the accessibility, with all the information, with all the noise. You know, not only are you ultimately responsible for all of your parishioners' souls, right, but you have got a full-time staff, often a small team, you've got a part-time staff, and then you have the ministry leaders who are what I would just kind of call super volunteers, and then you have just the entire parish. Think about the challenges, you know, that you face when you're leading that many people. And when you think about West Point, for example, and that's where, you know, Louis and I, you know, both attended, we take 4 years to learn leadership at a young age to be prepared, you know, to be able to lead potentially in a combat zone, but if not, still just leading young men and women. And so this is the very intentional effort and process that the military applies to developing leaders, because, you know, we know how critically important it is to get that training. And, you know, so we just, you know, as we talked to more and more priests, we heard, you know, over and over again of like, boy, I could really benefit from some more leadership development training. And so that's a lot of what we're doing. We're bringing a lot of the principles from the military that the military has honed and developed over hundreds of years about how to lead. Obviously, a lot of them transfer and some of them don't. But like, you know, we're spending time in conversations with priests. And then more importantly than just the conversations and the intellectual work of what does it mean to lead is the experiential part. And this is where, you know, Louis, who is, you know, a Green Beret, has taken a lot of the principles from Robin Sage, you know, which is the culminating exercise that, you know, a soldier participates in before earning that Green Beret. And we have the pastor stress test. We have different things where they are practicing leadership in real time to really supplement the intellectual leadership development that they get from the classroom setting with us, where we're engaging with them on how to lead themselves first, how to lead other people, how to lead teams, starting with an understanding of like, why is leadership so complicated in the world today? Mm.
2: I always say, Lieutenant Colonel, and I've said this for years, probably decades now, every young man in seminary should have to be a chaplain for a limited amount of time, because I think it teaches you, just hanging out with groups of you know, Marines or firemen, there's a fraternity and a brotherhood that really is only taught in that surrounding that I don't think they get in seminary. Tell me how the St. Sebastian Institute reaches out to priests to perhaps inspire them to become chaplains and maybe to fulfill this long-held wish that I've personally had for our priests.
3: Yeah, I think you're spot on. You know, the idea of taking a young man, you know, who's been formed and developed, and obviously the church does such a great job, you know, in the seminaries with the formation and understanding salvation history and the history of the Catholic Church and all that, which is so important. But like, there's also this idea of like the fraternity and the relating to people they're going to have to do in their parishes. And look, some people are natural at that. They have a gift, you know, God has blessed them with the ability to do that naturally. But the reality is for a lot of people, to include a lot of us who go to West Point, this has to be learned. It's a skill set that needs to be learned and practiced and honed before you get into a combat zone or before you get handed the, you know, the keys to a parish. And so I absolutely agree, you know, with what you said. You know, a big part of what we do, you know, because, you know, Archbishop Broglio has really blessed our efforts, you know, and is a big believer in what we're doing. We know that there are a lot of priests, a lot of young men who actually would make great chaplains.
2: Yep.
3: And they would make people who would serve, you know, great in the military. It doesn't mean that you need to do it for a full career. But part of this is to expose more young men and more priests to what the military is. And if it might be something that they might want to do with at least, you know, again, a part of their priesthood. It doesn't mean that you need to do it for, you know, your full life.
2: I have seen it. I'm sure you have, too. I've seen it in action. I mean, former chaplains. I mean, Father Jerry Murray, who's often on this show, was just on earlier. Father Jerry was a Navy chaplain. A dear friend of mine, Father Jim Gould in Virginia, another amazing priest, one of the best recruitment leaders in the Arlington Diocese when they were ordaining 19 and 20 guys a year. Father Jim Gould, also a chaplain. There is something taught in the fraternity of men and that warrior spirit. Doesn't mean killer. but it's a warrior spirit of defending what's right that carries and bleeds over into their priesthood, which benefits everybody. So, Lieutenant Colonel Mike Irwin, I thank you for what you're doing. We will leave it there. Thank you for your service. And for more information on the work of St. Sebastian Institute and how you can help, visit stsebastianinstitute.org.
3: Thank you so much, Raymond. I really appreciate it.
2: Thank you. My pleasure. And a blessed Memorial Day to all of you watching, especially those of you who've lost loved ones, who've given up, really, the ultimate sacrifice for all of us. That is all the time we have for now. Be sure to catch us next week. Until then, we'll be scouting the world over for all that is seen and unseen. On behalf of the staff and crew of EWTN News, thanks for watching. See you next time. Bye now.

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1: Welcome. I'm Father Mitch Pacwa, and I'm standing at what was probably the tower of this ancient city on this mound that archaeologists think may have been Gath. Please stay with us as we see how David escaped from the Philistines of Gath and then composed Psalm 56.

Hello, I'm Father Mitch Pacwa, and welcome. We're going to take a look at Psalm 56. This psalm has the usual superscriptions we've been looking at. And these superscriptions tell us something about the melody that would be sung, as well as the historical background. It says that it's for the leader upon Yonat Elam Rechokim, that is, upon the lonely dove when she's far away or when they're far away. A psalm of David, a michtam. And this michtam probably indicates a certain type of psalm, but maybe it's this melody, but we don't know much about it. The historical situation is also brought out in this first verse of the superscription. It says, when the Philistines took him in Gath. Now, what I'm doing is standing at what archaeologists believe to be the ruins of the city of Gath. Gath was a Philistine city, one of five Philistine cities. The Philistines had come to this area back in the 12th century BC. We know of a battle between the Philistines and the Egyptians around 1175. And the Philistines were close to winning, but not quite. The Egyptians still had too many people. But it wasn't a total defeat either. And as a result, the Philistines came and settled here, established five cities, each one having its own king, as sort of a city-state. Now, the Philistines are very important in understanding the history of Israel and the existence of a kingship, because the Philistines came here and they had the skill of smelting iron. The ability to smelt iron gave the Philistines a tremendous advantage over everybody in this area. It was unknown to the Egyptians, as well as to the people of Canaan, or to the Israelites, for that matter. And they kept a monopoly on iron smelting. Now, that's also where some of our story comes into play. The Philistines remained the enemies of Egypt and of Israel. But they made something of an alliance with certain cities way up in the north, and especially a city up there called Hazor, where they hired themselves out as mercenaries. That's in the book of Judges, chapters 4 and 5. And there's also a group or connection between the Philistines and the city of Beth Sha'an up in the north, which is also going to be part of the story with King Saul, and especially King Saul's death. But we'll have to wait for another episode to discuss that. Because the Philistines were the enemies of the Israelites, King David was running away from Saul and came to Gath, which again is probably at this site. I'm standing on what is the tower of the city and the gate. And right behind me stretches out part of a city wall. And through this area would have come the people that passed by. This is the top of the gate that would have been much lower in ancient times, but there'd be a street below this. And King David came here to hide from Saul because the Philistines were Saul's enemies. David was Saul's enemy. You know, sometimes your enemy and my enemy can make us both friends. That's what David counts on. Now, we hear about this episode where the Philistines took him in Gath in the first book of Samuel, chapter 21, from verses 11 through 16. And in this episode, David comes to the city thinking he's going to be welcomed by Saul's enemies, the Philistines. Then, when he gets here, the Philistines are afraid of him. Some of the Philistine soldiers tell their king, whose name is Achish. They say to him, you know, isn't this David who works for King Saul? Don't they sing, Saul has killed his thousands, but David has killed his 10,000s? What is he doing here? Why did you let him in this place? David got wind of this story being passed around, and so he came here to the city gates,
and he starts acting kind of crazy. He starts to drool on his beard. I'm not going to show you that. I look like a real mess if I drool on my beard. So he drools on his beard. They bring him to Achish, the king of Gath, and they say, and he says to his own people, why did you bring me this crazy guy? What, do you think there are lacking crazy people in my city? Do you think I don't have enough nuts running around my town? You have to bring me another nut? He's not even one of our own people. What, are you crazy? And so then they let David go, because David was pretty scared, and he gets out of town. Now, let's take a look at Psalm 56 in light of what that historical event is. Verses 2 and 3 are the initial plea and complaint. That's how it starts off. Haneni Elohim, be gracious to me, O God. This word, Haneni, be gracious to me, only occurs in the Psalms. It's one of the main prayers of supplication and plea in the book of Psalms. It shows up in Psalm 51, for instance, and elsewhere, and often begins them. Have mercy on me, or be gracious to me, be better yet. Because the word chen is the word that means grace. So, chaneni, be gracious to me, O God, because the mortals would swallow me up, that people would consume me. And again, he's inside the city, somewhere roaming around, and the people who live here would kill him. So it's as if the city would swallow him up. All day, he is fighting and oppresses me. So that all these people who he's running away from are oppressing David, from King Saul's people. And now he comes to the Philistines, and they also are after him. Those who lie in wait for me would swallow me up all day long. That these are the people who would be on the watch for me. The ones who swallow me up or are on the watch for me. Being on the watch for somebody, shorrai, refers to people who are enemies. And it's the watchmen of the city that tell King Achish about David. So that's why this is very appropriate for the situation. And they are many who fight against me, O Most High. So he's worried about all these people that are against him, both Israelites as well as the Philistines, whom, by the way, David has also killed a lot of. Then in verses 4 and 5, he switches to an act of confidence. On that day I fear, I will put my trust in you. In God, I will praise His word. In God I trust, I will not fear. What can flesh do to me? Here, he makes this supreme act of confidence in God and trust that even though all these enemies really have him in their clutches, and he's in a terrible situation of danger, nonetheless, he is going to put his trust in the Word of God and in God Himself. We're going to come back to take a look at that act of confidence, especially seeing as how it's so important to us Americans. And please stay with us.

0: Dearest Holy Spirit, confiding in your deep personal love for me, I am making this novena for the following request, if it be your holy will to grant it. Teach me, Divine Spirit, to know and seek my last end. Grant me the holy fear of God. Grant me true contrition and patience. Do not let me fall into sin. Give me an increase of faith, hope, and charity, and bring forth in my soul all the virtues proper to my state in life. Make me a faithful disciple of Jesus and an obedient child of the Church. Give me efficacious grace sufficient to keep the commandments and to receive the sacraments worthily. Give me the four cardinal virtues, your seven gifts, your 12 fruits. Raise me to perfection in the state of life to which you have called me, and lead me through a happy death to everlasting life. I ask this through Christ our Lord. Amen.
1: Welcome back. I'm standing on a tell, that is an artificial mound built over an ancient city, and a number of archaeologists believe this to be the tell of ancient Gath, one of the Philistine cities. And Psalm 56 is set in this place where David came for refuge, but then himself had to escape. Now, in the midst of his trouble, as is so often the case in the Psalms, especially these Psalms of Lament, there's an act of confidence. In God, I will praise His word. In God do I trust. So he's saying in God, you know, and he stops himself for a second, said, in God, you know, and I'll praise His word. Now, that is a wonderful point for us to reflect on. God's word itself is worthy of our praise, because God speaks these words to us to instruct us, in the case of the book of Psalms, to show us how to pray, and in the case of the prophets, to help us to know what the Lord is going to do in the future. That these are the various gifts of God's word, and what we do is praise even that word. That's why, for instance, at Mass, we stand at the point of the gospel. That when the gospel is read, this is the word of Jesus Christ. So we praise it by showing respect and standing. When we hear the word of God spoken to us in the scripture at Mass, we listen attentively. And in our private prayer, we should make sure that we take time to hear the word of God, to meditate on it, and to pray over it, and to praise that word itself, because it does come from God and contains great power. So in God I trust, I will not be afraid. Now again, anybody who spends American money is familiar with that, right? They haven't taken that off yet. I know some folks want to get rid of the in God I trust, in God we trust is what we say in our money. And would that we really believe that, that we trust in God, not in ourselves, not in our own abilities. And I will not be afraid. What can mere flesh do to me, mere human beings? And in this case, it's mere flesh. What can flesh do? Now, these people of the Philistines are flesh, just like any other enemy. And as the martyrs show us in the history of the church, even when they kill us, they can't really destroy us. Because one of the ironies of Christian history is that the martyrs are remembered much more than the people who killed them. Though the Romans, of the ancient times, who tried to execute the martyrs, and other people of the modern times who kill modern martyrs, they're not remembered nearly as much as the martyrs are. And certainly, they're not remembered by God in the same way. They get to be in heaven, and those who persecute them don't. Unless, of course, they repent. Now let's take a look at the next part of this psalm, where we see here a complaint by the psalmist. And he switches to dealing with his problem. In this case, he says, all day my words no trouble. Or they trouble my affairs is another way to do this. It's hard to know what is the subject and the object of this sentence. Is it my words that do the troubling, or they trouble my words? Also, the word in Hebrew, davar, that means word, also means my affairs, my things. So, do my things trouble my enemies? That's well possible, because the Philistines were certainly troubled by David, who had killed his 10,000s. That is, he'd killed many, many groups of Philistines. As a matter of fact, to marry his wife Michal, he had to go and get the foreskins of a number of Philistines, 100 Philistines. And he brought back a lot more than that. And believe me, they didn't give him up willingly. They had to be killed to get him. So David had killed a lot of Philistines. And his affairs troubled them. But they, that is the Philistines, also disturb and trouble David's affairs. Perhaps the psalmist leaves it ambiguous so that either interpretation is possible. Again, their thoughts, or all their thoughts, are against me for evil. That they plot evil against me. And again, these Philistines were certainly wanting to get vengeance for what he had done, David had done, to their friends. They gather themselves together. They hide themselves. They mark my steps as they have waited for my soul. That here, the enemies are lurking around, a theme that is common in the Psalms. That enemies don't bring themselves out and say, oh, yes, we'd like to take you on. It's not a chivalrous challenge, but rather sneaking and deceit that leads to the downfall of the person who's writing the Psalms here. Now, after giving this complaint and explaining the problem that he's got, David then goes on in verses 8 and 9 in the Hebrew with petitions and asking God for help. Because you don't just complain. If you just complain all the time, you end up being a whiner. I know I don't have time for that, and what can the Lord do with it? We need something more than just whining and complaining. We need to present our petitions to the Lord. So that's what goes on here. Because of iniquity, cast them out. In anger, bring down the peoples, O God. So destroy these folks and, you know, bring them down, you know, in your anger. You know, David doesn't want the Lord just to let them slide, because he had come here for refuge, and instead they want to kill him. So bring them on down. You have counted my wanderings. That, you know, here it's this going to and fro. David has been running around the country from King Saul. Now he's come over here for refuge, and he has to wander around some more. And the story of him wandering around is going to continue, as we'll see with the following episodes of the series. You put my tears into your bottle. Are they not in your book? Now, here, what a wonderful image. It's as if the Lord had gathered all of the tears of David as he's running away from the man that he worked for and tried to help, namely King Saul. And the Lord collects them in a bottle the way you'd collect perfume, as something precious. And the Lord writes them all down in his book. And after having made that petition, we can see David moving from this act of trust, which, you know, that really implies that if you collect all of my tears and you write them all in your book, there's an implied an act of confidence, and that's what happens next in verse 10, an act of confidence. Then shall my enemies turn back in the day that I call out. This I know, that God is for me. That here he can be absolutely confident that the enemies are going to be

defeated, that God is in favor of him and for him. Just like St. Paul says in Romans 8, if God is for us, who can be against us? And this kind of confidence is the kind of confidence we're called to have as part of the virtue of hope.

0: were ready to die rather than to let go of their faith.
1: If it was just something that was economically better for them, they would not have given their lives for this.
2: Welcome back. We're looking at Psalm 56, and we're standing on the tell of what is probably Gath, the ancient city of the Philistines. And we're at verse 11. Now, verses 11 through 14 consist of a series of vows that the psalmist makes to the Lord. Following upon having made his petitions, complain to let the Lord know what the problem is precisely, and then making an act of confidence, now the psalmist also makes a vow. And it's a series of vows that he makes over here. The first vow is in verse 11. In God, I will praise His word. In the Lord, I will praise His word. Now, this is a little refrain. I mentioned when we were taking a look earlier in verse 5 about the importance of praising the word of the Lord. Here, it's a theme. It's repeated twice as something of a refrain that as soon as he mentions God, he says, I will praise His word. The Lord, I will praise His word. Because thinking of God makes the psalmist think of God's word. And in thinking of God's word, he immediately thinks of, you know, what the Lord promises will happen to him. Because he thinks of God's promises in the spoken word through prophets and priests, because the priests and prophets did make promises to David, Samuel, who had spoken the Lord's word to anoint David as a king, and also a priest of Abiathar will be someone who gives God's word to David. This word is itself praiseworthy. And he's going to have confidence that God will fulfill that word. Therefore, he'll praise it and praise God himself. Once again, in verse 2, it says, in God do I trust. I will not be afraid. What can man do to me? Have you noticed that this psalm repeats that theme now for the third time? Sometimes, a few scholars have thought, well, perhaps somebody had copied these words over twice. But there's another explanation that I think is even more likely than mere copying mistake called dittography, where you repeat something because your eyes skip down. In this case, I suspect that other people are joining in with the psalmist to praise, perhaps a small group, but people who would know this as refrains, and they would repeat these refrains. A lot of times, songs in Hebrew have short, simple refrains that the community can repeat. One person will sing a part, and then the people will respond with a short refrain. That's probably what's going on here, and this gives everybody a chance to be able to give praise to the Lord. Now, that is the second of the promises of the Lord, to trust in Him and not be afraid, and to not worry about what man can do to me. Now, another thing too, psychologically, I suspect, and spiritually. This is a theme that David has repeated, what can man do to me? About three times now in this psalm, he said, what can man do to me? And, you know, you think someone who repeats that is worried about it, but he deals with his anxiety by repeating it. Now, this is good sense spiritually. When we are afraid of something, it's good to repeat our petitions. I don't agree with those people who say, just name your prayer, claim it, and then believe it, and then just go on your life. That's not what Jesus Christ said to do. Jesus, our Lord, when he taught people to pray in, for instance, Luke chapter 11, said, and also in Luke 18, recommends petition and repeating.

you know, going back and again and again and again, like the widow who went to the unjust judge over and over again till she got what she needed. So it's good to repeat a petition. And what that also does is something for us. It helps us to grow in more faith. So it's a good idea to repeat these petitions and saying, and I don't have to worry about what man can do to me. I trust in God. Then in verse 13, we see the third vow, a vow to offer sacrifice. Remember, at this time in the history of Israel, sacrifices were part of the faith, especially animal sacrifices. So he says here, upon me, O God, are your vows. So that is your votives, or votive offerings. Votive is an adjective from the word to keep, make a vow. And it refers to a certain type of sacrifice, a votive sacrifice. And that these are the Lord's. These are the Lord's vows to offer sacrifice. But David is saying, they belong to me, they're upon me. And as soon as I get a chance, I will fulfill those vows that really belong to you because of all you've done for me. And I will render and I will offer thank offerings to you. Thank offerings are a certain type of sacrifice that get offered. And David is promising to give thank offerings to the Lord because he is so confident that God will deliver him from the situation of the Philistines that he's already making promises to offer sacrifices, knowing that he'll be able to do so. And then finally, after mentioning thank offerings, verse 14 brings out the issue of giving thanks to God, not merely making a sacrifice, but actually saying thank you to God. For you have delivered my soul from death. Notice how he says you've already done it. You have already delivered me and saved me from death. This is while he's still in the danger. But because he's made a petition to the good God, he knows that he's going to be saved. He has that much hope. He says, I'm already delivered. He truly claims this after repeating these petitions. Have you not delivered my feet from stumbling? As he runs and escapes from his enemies, the last thing you want to do is trip and fall, because then they can catch up to you as you try to get up. So haven't you done that for me so far? You got me away from Saul, you get me away from the Philistines. So that I may walk before God in the light of the living. That it's not merely avoiding stumbling and tripping as a way to avoid the enemies, but there's a positive side as well. Not only do we avoid our enemies, but we seek to walk in the light of God. And as a matter of fact, as Jesus Christ himself said, I came so that all men might walk in my light. Let us all walk in that light of God.

0: Brian, Kevin Turley here. Just wrapping at EWTN Studios Walsingham. Amazing, this place. And to think it all started in 1981 with a contemplative nun in an obscure part of the United States who decided to start a Catholic television station. She had high hopes, everyone else had low expectations. Today that religious sister is known the world over as Mother Angelica. 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

0: Hi, I'm Doug Keck, and welcome once again to the Catholic Sphere. You know, each week we bring you an insightful discussion on the latest issues facing the Catholic Church and the culture we live in from a theological perspective. Today's topic, Catholics and political engagement. Up first, we have the assistant director of the Thomistic Institute. He's also a professor at the Dominican House of Studies, as well as an author, podcaster, and Dominican priest. It's Father Gregory Pine. He joins us from Washington, D.C. We also have EW10's Vice President of Theology, Colin Donovan, as always. He joins us from our theology studio. And finally, we're joined by the Vice President and Editorial Director of EW10 News, Matthew Bunsen. And he joins us from our own studios in Washington, D.C. Thank you, gentlemen, for agreeing to show up on this panel talking about political engagement for Catholics. Let me ask you, Colin, the whole idea of render unto Caesar what is Caesar's, render unto God what is God, is that an implication that they should be totally separate, separation of church and state?
1: Well, it hasn't historically worked out that way, certainly more so in the early church when we could identify the state largely as a persecutor, and not so much in the medieval times and up to today when more and more, of course, we see the church and the state collaborating in a sense, working together. The citizens of a state are Christian and Jewish and other religions, so there's some basis for cooperation. So it's, you know, the difficulty is always how to reconcile that as a Christian from the point of view of our Lord, and for Catholics from the point of view also of the Church's understanding of its meaning. And so I think that's something that every age has to deal with and deal with it in its own way, because every society is different. The ways of engagement are going to be different, the possibilities of engagement. So hopefully we can flesh some of that out today.
0: Very good. Father Gregory, let me ask you the idea, how should a Catholic think about his political responsibilities, the average Catholic, in a country, let's say in the United States? We're not talking about the past history of Europe as a Christendom per se, but basically a non-religious secular organization. What is a Catholic or a Christian's perspective in getting involved in those things?
2: Maybe just to begin with the perspective that we are political animals in the sense that we have a communal nature and that we're meant to experience some measure of flourishing here on earth and the full measure of flourishing in heaven as political animals. Mm-hmm. And so in the political sphere, as we make these different arrangements or work on these different relationships and interactions, we do so as baptized and in many cases confirmed persons. And so that has a way by which of orienting us towards a sacramental, a theological, an eschatological horizon. And so there's no way by which to wholly separate the political from the Catholic or the religious sphere insofar as we ourselves are marked when we enter into these political arrangements.
0: Well, let me ask you, define what you mean by a political animal.
2: Sure, just in the sense that our lives are meant to be shared. Maybe that's the most basic formulation. You'll find different kind of statements throughout the tradition, philosophically, theologically, like we're conjugal animals, or we're social animals, or political animals. There are certain things which we cannot do for ourselves, and we come into the world in these relationships and interactions. It's not something that we choose, as if we forged social contracts from an early age. But it's something that's just really constitutive of what we are as human beings. And so the question isn't whether or not we'll be in relationship. The question is whether or not we'll lean into or out of the relationships which make us to be what we are. And so I think it's like political engagement is just part of what it means to be human. The question is whether we'll do it well or ill.
0: Right. Let me ask you, Matthew, and picking up on what Father just said, is it important for us to realize that not being involved in the political situation is a big problem for our lives as Christians?
3: Absolutely. We go back to the very start of this conversation with the rendering unto Caesar. Our Lord demonstrates for us so many of the ways that we are to exist in society. He recognized in his statement to render unto Caesar what is Caesar's and to render unto God what is God's, that there is legitimate authority. He lived under that authority, and as citizens of a country, so do we. Mm-hmm. And as members of a society, we have to take our values, our faith, into the public square. If we fail to do so, Mm-hmm. We're looking at a coarsening of culture. We're also abdicating our own responsibility to mm-hmm. proclaim the gospel, to bring those values, to bring the moral truth of the Catholic faith into daily life of people. It doesn't mean that we're trying to establish a theocracy, but certainly we are called to pick up on Father Gregory's point mm-hmm. to engage in political life because we are ourselves political creatures. Mm-hmm.
0: Well, let me ask you, you're involved heavily in news on a regular basis for EWTN. It seems at times that the secular press is very impressed with Catholic social teaching, but not so impressed with its moral teachings. So how are we to make that balance in dealing with them in society?
3: Yeah, the first is by avoiding obvious risks of partisanship. Mm-hmm. As Catholics, we can't choose which teachings of the church we want to follow. To use that classic phrase, we can't be cafeteria Catholics. Okay. The great document in 2002 by then Cardinal Joseph Ratzinger on the participation of Catholics in political life makes a really important point, and it's addressed both to politicians, candidates, and voters, in other words, all of us. And that is that you cannot lead a double life. You can't, on the one hand, try to proclaim yourself to be Catholic, and then on the other, live a life or espouse positions that are clearly contradictory to the teachings of the Church. So it starts in many ways with absolute coherence in our lives as Catholics. It means adhering to the Church's very clear moral teachings, understanding what intrinsic evils are, mm-hmm. but then also engaging very clearly and in an informed way in Catholic social teaching, especially in the areas that we're certainly talking about a lot of today, and that is right. areas of prudential judgments in how we go about formulating policies. So it has to be coherent.
0: Okay. Colin, let me ask you, St. Thomas More talked about, you know, being a good man of the king, but God first. So, you know, for many years, the kind of the rap against the Catholic Church was, well, who are you going to listen to, the president or the pope?
1: Well, they have different purposes, obviously. The pope is our moral teacher. That's what the magisterium is. It's the teacher, the magister, the one who leads us and guides us in Christ's name. That has to be taken into account by Catholics. There's an old adage, which I think it goes back as far as Aristotle, certainly St. Thomas also noted this, and that is political prudence, in other words, judgments about policies in the political world, is the highest kind of prudence. In other words, we should have the most prudent people running politics or being in politics, and ourselves being as prudent as we can possibly be when we're making political judgments, because this has not only an effect on me and myself and my family, but on the entire society. And so this is something always for a Catholic to keep in mind. The Church is the one who is guiding us in the moral life. It's guiding us regarding mm-hmm. social teaching. It's regarding us by war and peace and other issues. Mm-hmm. It's guiding us on a whole host of issues. And so we look to the Church for the guidance of our mm-hmm. own prudent selves so that we can guide others and influence others in that same direction. Everybody else will not have the advantage of that necessarily, even if they are Catholics, but especially if they aren't. And so we should bring our best self to our political engagement and not our worst self, because we're trying to influence in a way which will be pleasing to God, be for our own benefit and for the benefit of everybody in the society.
0: Right. Let me ask you, Father, to follow up on that same general idea, how do we maintain the right order, as you might say, loving and serving our country while ensuring that our ultimate allegiance remains with God?
2: Yeah, I think maybe the first step is to recognize that there are various goods on offer and that we're responsible for recognizing those goods within a kind of hierarchy, and then loving those goods as they merit, or loving those goods in a way proportionate to their relative rank. So it's like, I love my own life, I love the life of my family, I love the life of my country, I love the life of God. But there are going to be like times and places in which I am made to choose, or I am made to make manifest or communicable my preference for one over the other. You know, so like a country might ask a man to leave his family and to fight for the defense of the polity, and even risk his life in that endeavor. But that requires us to have a clear kind of rank order, mm-hmm. and it requires us to actually appropriate that rank order each, you know, personally and individually. It's not a mere matter of what goes on out there, As we just heard, you know, as Colin said, it's also a matter of our cultivating the virtues to actually act in principled fashion. So politics isn't just pulling the levers of reality. It's becoming agents in God's providence, which we're able to accomplish through the cultivation of prudence. And as Aristotle and St. Thomas teach, you can't just get one virtue. In order to have any virtue, you need to have all of the virtues.
0: I have to admit, this is the only show that has anything to do with politics where the word prudence has been used multiple times. Because if that's a prerequisite, we've got the wrong bunch in Washington. So let me ask you, Mr. Bunsen, what about the idea of someone saying, you know, there are things that the church teaches and there are things that the Holy Father makes statements on, that clearly he has, quote unquote, the competency to impact Catholics. And certainly everything he says should be something that Catholics take under consideration. But are there differences when it comes to political decisions?
3: Well, yes, in the sense that the Holy Father can weigh in on an issue such as immigration that falls under the areas of prudential judgment. Mm-hmm. Clearly, we will never hear a Holy Father equivocate on an issue of intrinsic evil, for example, of abortion or euthanasia. So, as Father Gregory was saying, there are very clear hierarchies and there are very clear priorities. The Holy Father is perfectly entitled and should weigh in, bringing the Church's wisdom to bear on an issue such as immigration. And as we have seen in recent weeks, bringing to bear his understanding, his teachings of the Church's perspective on just war and whether a conflict meets that. Catholics then have to take that to heart and continue to form themselves to deepen our own understanding of these major issues.
0: Now, you wrote a book on the Holy Father, so what's your impression of his image dealing with this kind of just war theory?
3: Well, it's been quite interesting to use that word again. He's not a politician, as he has very famously said now, but prudence. Mm-hmm. I think the Holy Father has demonstrated genuine prudence in how he has approached the question of just war. Clearly anchoring himself as a good Augustinian would in the Augustinian tradition. But he's also somebody who tries to be clear and remaining disciplined on message as he was dragged into what many at least thought was a political fight with President Donald Trump. He extricated himself from that and instead reframed the entire discussion by saying, I'm not a politician. I am here to proclaim the gospel. And I am a universal pastor concerned about peace and the welfare and the pursuit of the common good, which, of course, is one of those key elements anytime we discuss politics. So I think from that standpoint, he has learned very quickly how to negotiate what can be a very treacherous path in terms of social communications. Mm-hmm. In particular, as you noted earlier, a media that often misrepresents or outright lies about some of the things that the Church teaches and what some of our leaders, those in office, will say.
0: Let me ask you, Colin, with social media and this, you know, let's say the Pope giving reflections on an airplane and the fact that this information is out on video within instantaneously, if not live, as it is. So there's so much information out there. And how are you to evaluate these things?
1: Well, we're certainly living in different times. You know, the Church has had scandals and so on all down through its century. Thank God there was no electronic communications and social media in the 15th and 16th and 17th century. So we get everything instantly today, and our tendency is to evaluate it based only on the words that the Pope would say. And we do that, too, with what politicians say. It's much better to have a larger context to understand, and thankfully, you know, Matthew and our news organization are trying to give that context to the words of the Pope and presumably also in the words of the President as a news organization. And so that's a valuable thing because you can very easily take things out of context. In social media, practically everything is taken out of context because it's not a, you know, you're not, you may be starting with a story, but it's a story which could be biased or not biased, and you're running with that and how you're interpreting it. So it's a various danger. It's a danger area, certainly, and requires a very high degree of prudence. You know, it's difficult to wade into those waters sometimes because, you know, you're going to offend somebody anyway, and they can respond. So it's a harder thing than ever in our history as human beings. But in the same way, it's a very useful thing because it brings us news of the world instantly on important matters. It brings us the words of the Holy Father, you know, as our live broadcasts on EWTN, as do our press entities and so on.
0: Right.
1: So all of those are good, and so it plays a role in that. And again, it comes back to prudence. It's a social arena, and it doesn't call for any less degree of prudence than any other aspect of human life. And the Christian should keep that in mind, certainly.
0: Right, and Christian is important. As Father Gregory, the fact that, you know, we're made in God's image, that should shape the way we engage politically. Part of the thing we have right now in politics is incredible viciousness. How do we combat that as Christians?
2: Yeah, I think earlier we made reference to the fact that the church's social doctrine is somewhat popular in the public square, the church's sexual doctrine less so. And it's interesting, I think in part that's because sexual doctrine will traffic not exclusively, but largely in negative precepts, like thou shalt not kill, for instance. Whereas the social doctrine traffics more in like positive precepts, which can be harder to pin down, but also easier to accommodate to whatever political platform you are at present advancing. Mm-hmm. But when thinking about that social doctrine, it's quite demanding. You know, it's exigent. It places a claim on the human person. And you think about the kind of basic principles of Catholic social doctrine, the dignity of the human person, the common good, subsidiarity and solidarity. It really does issue from this understanding of man is made to the image and likeness of God, namely that he's got a mind with which to know and a heart with which to love, and that he's patterned on God's nature. He's capable of enjoying friendship with the Most High God, and that that friendship can actually impinge upon his relationships with other people here on earth. And I think that, you know, people might hear that and they think it's kind of mamby-pamby, hand-holdy type doctrine. But at the end of the day, again, it's demanding, it's exigent, it places a real claim on our lives. And so I think it's like, again, politics isn't just the mere art of the possible or just the producing of effects and outcomes, because if you don't make a virtuous citizenry who have mutual esteem for what God is doing in their brothers and sisters, in their neighbors, then it's only going to hold together for so long, and all regimes will in due course fail. So I think that it's not just a mere matter of our requiring like reform of institutions, it's a matter of our requiring reform of our own lives,
0: right?
2: Which, it's going to take a bit of time.
0: Let me pick up something that Matthew alluded to earlier. He was talking about the importance of some issues over other issues. For years, Cardinal Bernardine, the seamless garment was kind of something we heard about. Then it seemed like it wasn't in the forefront, and now it seems like it's come back in the forefront. What is that, and how does one make sure that everything is not made of equal importance? Or are they?
2: Sure, yeah, I'm assuming that's for me. I think that sometimes you'll hear, you know, folks in the public square say that we have to treat this and that in, you know, principled fashion, so we have to treat them as if they were on equal footing. But sometimes that can be used to equivocate, or it can be used to kind of obfuscate, to direct people's attention away from what is in fact most important or most principled. So, like, you know, you think about the bishops' conversations that they've had apropos of the abortion question, and it's like at this stage of the game, there's somewhere around 600,000 children who are killed each year in our, you know, in our country. And so to say that that is just as important as another thing, which is recognizably of lesser importance, can be, yeah, it can be a way by which to equivocate or to obfuscate. So I think that what we argue for is that there is a hierarchy of goods, and that those goods demand from us a certain measure of attachment, political engagement. We need to be able to inveigh against evils which threaten them. We need to be able to promote practices which safeguard them or cultivate them. And that we should allocate our time and energy and resources as a society in such a way as to reflect that hierarchy of goods. So while we

0: do acknowledge the interconnections amongst issues, we nevertheless are able to set them forward in principled fashion and say this is, you know, closer to the highest principles, and these are the types of thing which flow from the highest principles, and so we ought to be able to explain them in such a way.
1: Very good. Let me ask you, Matthew, on the issue of you not only the just war that's out there, which obviously is a preeminent discussion, but other discussions like that have been very important over the last year and a half, immigration and things like that. It seems like at times the church has a wonderful position, but it doesn't seem to do a great job of explaining to people exactly how it's really supposed to work for the guy in the pew who's saying, yes, well, I want to support people who are in need of help, but how many can I support? Are there limits to these things? Are there legal situations right. that should be held? And sometimes the response is going to be, well, we need some sort of complete fixture, but nobody ever comes up with what that is. And the other part, I think, that sometimes interferes with dialogue on this is that if one were to question it, sometimes one is immediately called a racist or a bigot or something else like that, which defeats the purpose of trying to convince people of your position.
2: Yeah, all of that is absolutely true. And I think we have done, certainly as a church in the United States, a less than stellar job in communicating with great clarity what the church actually teaches in terms of our social teaching regarding an issue like immigration. I will give credit to the U.S. bishops as a group who, at least in their public statements, they can go back to November at their meeting when they mm-hmm. issued a statement on this, of being at least as clear as they could be on the fact that a country does have, and it's there in the Catechism and very clear in Catholic social teaching, a right to guard its own borders. And those who come into a country have an obligation to adhere to the laws of that country. Having said that, mm-hmm. the church is also very clear on being welcoming to those who are here, but also caring for those in very difficult mm-hmm. situations who might find themselves in our country, even illegally. Mm-hmm. The Holy Father, I think, has tried to balance that out as well in his public statements. But I think there is, because of the level of political and even cultural polarization now in the country, especially in the part of the media, mm-hmm. that's a tough task in getting that message out. It's why the bishops, I think, have expressed a certain frustration that, A, they're not being heard, or mm-hmm. at times what they're saying on the one hand regarding borders is getting no attention at all, but what they're saying on some form of immigration reform is, but even that is spun in a way that certainly fits one particular political agenda.
1: Right. Well, let me ask you, Colin, in dealing with that as a Catholic and people looking at our involvement in politics and where people say, well, you know, you're in favor of this because you're a Catholic, because a lot of these people are coming are Catholic, and so you're very supportive of this. Or in many cases, actually, that many organizations, you know, are involved with the Catholic Church, and they're doing great work, but it allows people to question the motives.
3: Well, they will according to their own agendas in any case, and that's mm-hmm. just a feature of our political landscape and even social media, which we talked about earlier. Mm-hmm. I think generally you get, you know, you get the polar opposite ends of a discussion. You never get the both and, you know, what's the middle position here? What is the position by which we can justly determine a person being here and maybe even give them some kind of a conditional stay mm-hmm. to stay in the country? We can arrest the criminals and deport the criminals and the potential terrorists and things like that, as we know have been coming over the borders. And we can still treat them as human beings made in the image and likeness of God, not meaning that we get down on the ground and bow before them, but that we at least treat them with proper respect and dignity, even while we're deciding they're not suited to be in our country and mm-hmm. should be returned to their country of origin. So those are not incompatible values, to protect the country and at the same time to treat people with dignity. But unfortunately, the politics at the moment mm-hmm. Is probably the reason why 30 years of trying has not produced a sane immigration policy in the United States, because everybody gets polarized on it, and the parties are polarized and are afraid to move off their poles towards the middle.
1: Right. Yeah, actually, and I was going to say that as a follow-up for Father Gregory, part of the issue with that is that there are political agendas, obviously, that are underpinning some of the positions that's being taken. Obviously, one could make a case that the incredible amount of immigration that happened over the last few years, that there were some political

0: underpinnings behind it besides just the idea that we're just being nice people.
1: Yeah, I think about in his big book of theology, St. Thomas will describe what man takes to be his final end. And there are a lot of tempting options. So wealth, honor, fame, glory, power, pleasure, etc. Yet, to no surprise of anyone listening to the show, he argues ultimately that it's only God who can satisfy. But I do think that politics can sometimes is sometimes complicated by the fact that there are so many ulterior motives at work in the ongoing conversation as to what constitutes the common good. Mm-hmm. Ideally, politicians from both sides of the aisle come together and host a conversation as to what's good for the citizenry, as to what's good for the people whom they govern, and then they can work sedulously towards the realization of that. But what we come to discover is that that's exceedingly difficult to do because often enough people are, you know, vying for occult constituencies or they're vying for political projects of their own devising, which may not in fact lie in the direction of the common good. Mm-hmm. So I think that, yeah, like, you know, people talk about welfare, for instance, and welfare was reformed in 1996. I don't know exactly how many welfare programs there are at present on offer, somewhere between like 100 and 150. But in 1996, I think it was only one welfare program that was reformed. But that would require us to reform welfare, would require us to host a conversation as to what constitutes the good for the citizenry and to, like, again, work sedulously towards the realization of that. So I think that these, again, they require virtue from the political actors so that they can encourage virtue among those whom they govern. And I think in these types of situations, it's really hard to host that type of conversation because it requires a kind of entry-level virtue and an entry-level transparency and discretion, which you don't often find to be present.
0: Right. So, Colin, let me ask you just to wrap things up, the idea of the church's perspective and us as Catholics trying to lead a good Catholic life, being socially aware, but yet at the same time being a citizen of our own country.
2: Well, we have that obligation. The virtue of patriotism, as St. Thomas tells us, is a virtue of justice. It's what we owe to one of the sources of our being, which would be our parents and ancestors, obviously, on our biological and natural level, but also to our country in which we were born, in which we were raised, in which we are cultivated and benefit from all the social goods that are there. And so we have that patriotic debt, which must be a debt balanced by virtue. We should not either, you know, be the enemy of our country and hate it and work against it, or should, on the other hand, idolize it and turn it into an idolatry. These are things which in the early church, I think, was very forefront of people's minds when they talk about the idolatry of the soldier for the emperor or for the standard of his particular legion. Right. And so we shouldn't have a modern version of that today in our culture. But pursuing with virtue the goods which are proper to our national life and defending those virtues and those goods ourselves where we can. And for most people, that's their political life as citizens. For some, it's their life of service in the military or in government.
0: Absolutely.
2: But in all of those cases, it should be a virtuous life and seeking virtuous goods.
0: Thank you. We'll have to leave it there. Thank you again, Father Gregory Pyne, Colin, and Matthew, for being with us today on our panel. And, of course, we thank you for joining us. Don't forget to join us next week right here on the Catholic Sphere, where we'll bring you yet another topic dealing with theological issues inside the Catholic Church. I'm Doug Keck. We'll see you next time.

0: There are a lot of promises in the AI world right now.
1: Labor is changing, and not just labor, but human creativity. And these are so intimate to what it means to be human.
2: It is up to us. It's up to each one of you to ensure that this culture remains human.
3: Joseph Pieper was a philosopher from 20th century Germany.
0: He was worried that we were becoming slaves of this work-centered culture.
4: 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And that is precisely the question that Pieper poses.
5: For Pieper, is not a question of how much free time do you have. 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

0: Welcome to Father Spitzer's Universe at the intersection of faith and reason. And I'm Doug Keck, the gatekeeper here at the mothership. Began back in 1981, thanks to our wonderful foundress, Mother Angelica. 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You know, Father Spitzer's Universe is always available on our EWTN YouTube channel, which is growing by leaps and bounds. And also, we have our on-demand platform, and you can find plenty of family-friendly programming for your children there as well. And your kids can have fun while learning about the faith with Tompkin. And also, we've got the Roman Catholic, Rob Wall, and the Friar as well. And it's all for free, and it's on demand, so you can watch it 24/7 for free. And today's show, it's one of those question box shows, where we answer your questions directly. So we turn to the universal answer man himself, who has been prepping for weeks for this particular program,
1: oh, yeah.
0: Father. So we're going to ask you to start everything off with a prayer.
1: A prayer. Sure. In the name of the Father, and of the Son, and of the Holy Spirit. Amen. Heavenly Father, we give you thanks for your many blessings to us, the blessing especially of our ministries and our ability to serve in them. We ask you now, Lord, to send your Holy Spirit down upon us to inspire, guide, and protect us so that everything we do and say will be brought to fruition in your will for the good of your people, your church, and your kingdom. We ask all of these things through Jesus our Lord.
0: Amen.
1: And Mary, seat of wisdom, pray for us. In the name of the Father, and of the Son, and of the Holy Spirit. Amen.
0: Amen. So this is a show where we just focus specifically on catching up to those questions we haven't gotten to that are so important to the members of our audience. So let's see. First up, dear Father Spitzer, after having two children, my wife decided she does not want any more children. She has started using birth control. I'm against using birth control, but she will not compromise. What is my culpability in this situation? Mike.
1: Well, Mike, the first thing is certainly don't jeopardize your marriage in this regard. And your culpability is minimal because it's really your wife's decision. Mm-hmm. But the main thing to recognize is just keep seeing if you might be able to get a word in edgewise, maybe mm-hmm. talk a little bit about, you know, NFP rather than ABC, artificial birth control. So. Mm-hmm. Just take a look at those statistics on, you know, intimacy in marriage. Take a look at the. I could send, an article mm-hmm. That really gives a real good assessment of NFP mm-hmm. and what it does, and you know, how it really does bring couples much closer together, how it does decrease the divorce rate, et cetera. Mm-hmm. So if you want that article, just write me at spitzer@magiccenter.com. Mm-hmm. I'll send it to you with the results there. But that's what you can do right now. And mm-hmm. honestly, there's not a lot you're culpable for. Or, mm-hmm. You know, you certainly can't force her to do anything. Lest you break your marriage apart, mm-hmm. and that you do not want to do. Be very careful about mm-hmm. that. But see if you can't get her to move over to the side of NFP.
0: Okay, very good. Next up, dear Father Spitzer, mm-hmm. my wife and I have three adult children. Two are relatively successful mm-hmm. and live their own lives raising families. The youngest is mm-hmm. now 29 years old and moved back mm-hmm. in with us after college. He has held mm-hmm. various odd jobs, but is mostly unemployed, depending on us for support. I feel it is time for him to stand on his own. My wife feels we have a responsibility to him since

0: He is our child. As a Catholic, how much am I obligated to provide support for an adult child? Dave.
1: Well, you're certainly not obligated to provide support for an adult child. Mm-hmm. There's no moral obligation there. Especially 29 years old and a college graduate in good health. The last thing you want to do is create a ne'er-do-well, right? Mm-hmm. A person who just,
0: I haven't heard that in a while, ne'er-do-well.
1: Okay. Oh, yeah, I know, but this is basically, means a guy who's, going nowhere, doing nothing, all roads lead there, because there's no direction.
0: Right.
1: And if you get into that mode, it's almost kind of a, talk about, a form of, not just laziness, but almost acidia,
0: right.
1: Like a sloth that's very, very, it affects the spirit too. Mm-hmm. The work is good for a person. Creativity is good for a person, obviously, and having sufficient creativity and work to start a relationship with somebody and bring a family into the world. 29-year-olds who are perfectly capable with college degrees and things of that mm-hmm. nature, who are basically living at home, taking an odd job of basically, living off the fat of the land. Mm-hmm. I would say I am feeling like you. I would really say time to nudge things forward.
0: Mm-hmm.
1: I give him a nice amount of time
0: mm-hmm.
1: To get his act together. You got 2 months, 3 months, whatever you feel is good. But eventually, for the sake of that child, you got to help him move on so he can do something independently and, be responsible, for his own livelihood mm-hmm. and hopefully to be a productive enough citizen to be responsible for the livelihood of a family.
0: Right.
1: So I don't think it's healthy to do that.
0: And you would think the longer it goes on, what happens is the more the person gets used to that lifestyle, the underlying depression that's there, and then they start to doubt their own ability anyway, so it becomes a fear factor of even going and getting a job.
1: Oh, yeah, and not only a fear factor, it's basically they're so used to sleeping till 10:30 and so forth and so on, and kind of getting up and having some breakfast mm-hmm. and taking a few rounds at the gym, flip on the television, do some gaming for a few hours. Mm-hmm. It's just like it's acedia, isn't it?
0: Mm-hmm.
1: It's really slow to the highest degree, and if you encourage it, it's going to be so hard to break that habit. Because right now, he's forming a habit. And if he's 29, he's been mm-hmm. forming this habit since he was 23 or 22. So mm-hmm. you've got to think about that as, 6 years is really up there. And I do think at some point, people have to be responsible for themselves. And my parents certainly expected it of all of us. And it was good that they did.
0: Mm-hmm.
1: Seem
0: like with that kind of situation, you could say, if you went back to the World War II-ish generation, it was kind of like 18 out of high school kind of thing, maybe into college, and you were kind of moving on, so to speak. And then, let's say, in my era and stuff like that, in the 70s or whatever like that, it was, college, you get out of college, and, you're 22 or 21, and you're supposed to move on with your life, so to speak. And it seems now we have an extended kind of post-college, either the college used to take 4 years, now somehow seems to always take 6 years. There's no motivation for the colleges to have the kids leave, so they keep paying tuition. So, and then you move that ahead, and it seems like 30 years old is getting closer to being what it used to be, let's say, in the early 20s for the kind of saying.
1: But that's true, and I think a lot of people do that. I think a lot of people are very responsible. They move out and become gainfully employed, and think about, starting a family, et cetera. But the main thing, though, is, if you're on the dole for 6-7 years, it's a real habit.
0: Right.
1: And it's going to be hard to break it as it is. But I'd say give the guy, a few months to get his act together,
0: absolutely,
1: to get a job halfway decently. Don't just throw him out the door. But you're going to create, the longer you let him stay, as I say, the easier it will become into the ne'er-do-well situation.
0: It's the same thing
1: like that guy
0: that they're trying to do, really, quite often.

0: honestly, with some restrictions on some of the, let's say, Medicare, whatever, that doesn't have to do with people who need it. They have to do with able-bodied people who are somehow on this and really have no motivation to go and get off it.
1: Oh, yeah. I remember that on Room of the View, you know, Mr. So-and-so, what's your profession? My profession? Well, I suppose if I had to declare one, it would be leisure. My philosophy, an altogether unjustified one, is that I might do whatever I wish, so long as I don't harm anybody. Mm-hmm. It is, of course, a part of my nature. Mm-hmm. And there you go. You know, he's already incorporated it into his second nature. It's habituated, you know, and what are you going to do when you've got a person like that? Gosh, they are going to be just a nothing burger for the rest of their lives.
0: It seems to be, I think, fair to say that, especially today, there does seem to be this idea for many younger people, obviously not all and maybe not the vast majority, but a certain amount of like, well, you have to take care of me. The government is obligated to take care of me, or the parent is obligated to take care of me.
1: The entire generation.
0: I don't have to listen to you. You can't tell me what to do, but when push comes to shove, you have to take care of me.
1: Yeah, exactly. Well, that's right. That's pretty much things. Now, I think maybe there's a little pushback on that from the later part of Gen Zs and the Gen Alphas. Right. So. Maybe we're getting out of that mode
0: what
1: now.
0: What did St. Paul say about that? Didn't he say something?
1: Terrible,
0: there's some quote we never hear anymore.
1: You don't work, you don't eat.
0: I haven't heard that one preached in a long time from St. Paul there.
1: Right.
0: Dear Father Spitzer, in a recent episode, you described the Trinity. This is a long question. In one of the clearest explanations I have heard, as three consciousnesses sharing one uncaused and unrestricted power as the creator. However, when Jesus spoke of the Father, he seemed to do so with deference, implying that the Father was in some way superior. During the Mass, while we praise the Father, we spend much of our time praising Jesus for what he did for us as our intercessor. In some ways, the Holy Spirit is less prominent in our prayers. My question is this: is there a hierarchy among the three consciousnesses that, in effect, make up God with the Father at the top? When we praise Jesus, do the Father and the Holy Spirit enjoy that praise, or should we be more balanced among them in our prayers? Thank you very much, Don.
1: Well, Don, you know, that's a really astute question, and I can tell maybe you got a metaphysical background because you surely articulated my position very well. Mm-hmm. But the main thing is you don't want to give an ontological hierarchy to the Trinity. And as you probably know, an ontological hierarchy is a hierarchy in being. That the Father either has more power or something than the Son or something of that nature. So you got to be very careful about the notion of hierarchy in that sense. What we say instead is there is an order of procession. So remember when I was talking about those three self-consciousnesses, I said, well, what are they doing? Well, they're in relationship with each other in love, right? So the Father then is the initiator of the love relationship. He is, as it were, the lover. The Son, you know, calls him, and Jesus calls himself Ha Agapetos, right? Doad, the beloved one, right? And then the Holy Spirit is the beloved of the Father and the Son, the beloved of the lover and the beloved. And so what you might just say is the Father is the first in the order of procession of love. And there's a natural ordering of procession of love, and the Father is first as lover, the Son is second as beloved, the Holy Spirit is third as the beloved of the lover and the beloved. So in that order of procession, yes, but it's not like a temporal order, like the Father did his thing first and then the Son did, because they're all transtemporal. Mm-hmm. Remember that the three self-consciousnesses that are making an unrestricted use of the one unrestricted and unconditional power, mm-hmm. those three self-consciousnesses are basically, intrinsic to the one infinite power. So there is no ontological order, and they're all transtemporal. I mean, in as much as an unrestricted power has to be transtemporal, otherwise it would certainly, be restricted in its manifestation of that mm-hmm. power. So an unrestricted power is by definition a transtemporal power. It's outside of time. It's beyond time, as Augustine would call it, the eternal now. Mm-hmm. Now, all three of those persons are in the eternal now. So you don't want to say that the order of procession is a temporalized ordering of procession. Mm-hmm. So I'm hoping you get this, because essentially it's an order of procession someone is going to be the lover, up front, and somebody's going to be the beloved as their core identity up front, and someone's going to be the beloved of the unity. Mm-hmm. And it just so happens that obviously, from a processing point of view, it's 1, 2, 3, but the procession is not in time.
0: Okay. Yeah, well, it's always important, like you said, and the whole time mm-hmm. factor and realizing that. We like to put things in a time frame. Dear Father Spitzer, I have had several people mm-hmm. recommend that I make a general confession. I think it would involve confessing sins I've already confessed. Why would I need to confess mm-hmm. sins I've already confessed and have been forgiven? Tom.
1: Tom, St. Ignatius of Loyola, whose feast day is near us. Anyway, St. Ignatius of Loyola, he basically put it out in the spiritual exercises. It's a way of actually helping us to see the consolations and desolations in our lives. It's a way of seeing how the Holy Spirit has been leading us, and how the Holy Spirit, as we look at, that you look at the general sinful patterns, but you're also looking at the grace patterns of your life. And Ignatius says, it's just great to have that, for a spiritual reason. It's not necessary. Mm-hmm. And so I want to take that away. A reconfession of sins is never necessary. When you have absolution, you've got absolution forever. You don't, need it. It's not necessary to your spiritual life again. But what you can get is a significant benefit from it, because it basically helps you in two regards in your spiritual life. And the first thing is it helps you to see, the times, the depths and the heights, and where you've been forgiven and where you've been, mm-hmm. Brought up into the heights, as Paul would say it. And so all these things are great from the vantage point of, your spiritual life and recognizing the action of God in your life. So Ignatius says that's an important thing to do. The second thing is just to get that sense of, Lord, I regret it all. It's like that totality. I'm taking everything, and I'm just, I'm telling you all of these things. I reject them all. Mm-hmm. I reject the evil spirit who's behind them, and I affirm you. I want to move toward you. Mm-hmm. So it's almost like this, categorical, I'm getting my act together. And I'm rejecting the stuff in the past that's really, mm-hmm. Where I cooperated with evil. And now I'm affirming the stuff in the future where I am affirming you. And I am making, it's my metanoia, right? Metanoia is mm-hmm. Greek, we can translate conversion. But it basically means turning away from evil mm-hmm. and a turning toward good. And so a general confession is really a fundamental categorical act of metanoia. Is what it is. Mm-hmm. And so, it's kind of a leap, into a new life. Mm-hmm. So Ignatius of Loyola, he thought it was great. And Jesuits especially, we need it, in our lives. And so he saw that and said, let's mm-hmm. Do this whenever we do a retreat. Let's try to do a general confession.
0: Okay, very good. Dear Father Spitzer, my uncle recently passed away. He wanted no fuss over his death, so his children are just having a celebration of life gathering. I feel devastated that he won't be able to have a funeral mass or even a memorial mass. Is there something wrong with this? Laura.
1: Well, Laura, I don't think he's committing a sin or that the children are committing a sin in trying to, at least, respect his wishes, I guess you'd call it. I think it's crazy not to take advantage of, being, having that final part of, God blessing a person's going, and so I just don't understand why you would not want, maybe he doesn't want a lot of people speaking at his funeral or a lot of dissertations, mm-hmm. and things of that.

nature, maybe doesn't want a fancy funeral, but not to have a funeral and not to just have that final dimension of your life here on earth, that it is being transformed into the life beyond and in the context of the whole.

0: and maybe they don't think they need to hand him over to God. But we all need to hand people we love over to God, at the time of death. So I don't get it. I don't know why they would want to do it. Of course, it's not morally sinful not to have a funeral, but it's, I think it's, I absolutely do not understand it. It's like a great blessing from God in the context of the Eucharist. It's there to, literally to all of us to hand over the
1: deceased
0: we love to God.
1: I don't know if I ever thought about it that way, but that's really a great image you just mentioned. That handing over, which gives you closure for the family too, especially at the same time.
0: Oh yeah,
1: right.
0: Absolutely, absolutely. And I find that, I'd probably, the damage is done now. He's already given the order, and the kids are going to respect it. But, my thought is, before that happens, just say, please, Dad, let's just, commend you over to God. We just want to be part of handing you over to God. Something like that, before that he died, so that you're not disrespecting his wishes.
1: Right.
0: So,
1: okay.
0: Anyway, but there it is.
1: Next up, dear Father Spitzer, did the Catholic Church ever teach that only Catholics are saved, and if so, what changed, how, and why, Brian?
0: Well, Brian, the wording basically is that the Church is a necessary means for salvation, and so when you look at that, you say, well, wait a minute, then if you're outside the Catholic Church, then you're not receiving the graces of the Church. The Second Vatican Council in Lumen Gentium 16 actually clarified this and said, look, when you say that the Church is necessary for salvation, what you're talking about is the graces of Jesus that were won through his passion and death. That's the graces that the Church brings to us through the Holy Spirit. The in Lumen Gentium 16, the Church says, look, these graces are not denied to you. You can't be denied to you by God's own justice because of an accident of birth. So you were born in India and you didn't hear about it, or you didn't, you wouldn't have practiced Catholicism because you'd been ostracized or whatever. I mean, whatever the fact is, the Church is saying is you can't be condemned. God would never condemn you because of the situation that you got born into, and you were not, didn't hear of the Catholic Church. You didn't have a chance to reject the Catholic Church. A lot of people interpret, John's Gospel to mean that, but the Catholic Church has never interpreted John's Gospel to mean that. It just means an intentional rejection of Christ is, of course, could jeopardize your salvation. But an intentional rejection of Christ would require knowing Christ, knowing, what Christ has done for us in the order of salvation, and intentionally rejecting him because of a disfavor, disagreement with, his approach to love, his approach to morality, or whatever the case may be. Now, but aside from that, the Church does not mean somebody who's a Hindu or a Jewish person is going to be condemned. And in fact, the wording that the Church uses, and I'm paraphrasing this, I don't have it memorized perfectly, but those who are trying to follow God and trying to do this by the dictates of their own conscience. So in other words, they form their own conscience and they, what is right, and they're trying to follow the Lord according to the dictates of their conscience, these too are saved by the merits of Jesus Christ, namely the gifts that the Church has to give. And so these two can be saved, by the merits of Christ. And of course, that means that they're trying to live a just life and so forth. But that's basically the doctrine. Right. So, the Second Vatican Council actually gives definition to that and clarification to that.
1: Right.
0: For a long time, the idea of the Church being essential for salvation was interpreted by many, many people to mean outside the phrasing was outside the Church there is no salvation.
1: Right.
0: But that was interpreted to mean if you're not a Catholic, you're doomed. But Vatican II clearly says, there's just no way you can interpret any of Jesus' words.

0: to mean that a person can be condemned because of an accident of birth or because they didn't know about Jesus right. or something of that nature. Yeah. That's a patent absurdity. So you have to balance the two things. And that was right. the interpretation.
1: We had the
0: it's also the, there in Gaudium et Spes, too.
1: Right, the Feeneyite movement that was around in the United States at one time with Father Feeney, which was much more explicit about that, with the idea that you had to be a member physically of the church. So, next up, dear Father Spitzer, I'm a Catholic sophomore in high school and have been growing closer to Christ. Can you explain the workings of the Blessed Trinity? Believe in the Blessed Trinity? No. It describes the three persons in one God, but I still have trouble understanding it, even though I'm trying to. This is Leela. So I'm not sure if we need to go over this again based on what you went on before.
0: I'll just, I'll just do a little thing for one minute here, Leela.
1: Sure.
0: Leela, there's only one God, and that means there's only one power or nature in God. And the reason there's only one God is because you can only have one infinity. One unrestricted nature. And the reason for that is if you had two infinities or two unrestricted natures, then one would have to have something, be somewhere, be in another dimension that the other one wasn't. And if you're, you know, if the one that's not there, not in that dimension, not having that power, not being something that the other one was, obviously, that's a restriction right there. If you're not, if you don't have this power, you're restricted. If you don't are not in this place, it's restriction. If you're not in this dimension, it's a restriction. So the second infinity would always be a contradiction. It would be literally a restricted, unrestricted entity, which is a contradiction. Mm-hmm. So the church has always taught, okay, you can only have one infinity, and so you can only have one unrestricted power or nature in God. Now, the Trinity, that means, just think of your own self-awareness. Mm-hmm. So for example, you've got a glass here and you can say, well, I'm aware of the glass, but I'm also aware of being aware of the glass. So I get myself getting myself, if you see what I'm saying. Mm-hmm. And I can actually do a triple. I can actually be aware of being aware mm-hmm. of my awareness. So I can actually do that. Now, it's this capacity to double back on ourselves that gives us an inner world. It gives us, as it were, an inner universe, what is called a space of privacy, you know, that's not that doesn't belong indifferently to the whole public world out there. Now, of course, by the way, that has to be spiritual. I'll just say that as an addendum. The idea of catching yourself, or you're both the at the same moment, you're the object and the subject. You're the captured and the capturer, right? That means you're traveling at an infinite velocity. Mm-hmm. It's not the dog catching its tail. It's the dog swallowing itself. And that's going to require an infinite velocity. And that's already outside of space and time. But be that as it may, the main thing to remember is these self-consciousnesses give you an inner world, a kind of a space. Now, just say for a second, there are three self-consciousnesses intrinsic to the one unrestricted intellect and power of God. So there's only one intellect, but there's three self-consciousnesses, three privacies that are making an unrestricted use of that one unrestricted power, that one unrestricted act of understanding, that one unrestricted intellect. So these three privacies, then, what are they doing? They're in love with each other, right? When a Christian says God is love, he doesn't just mean pin the tail on the donkey, right? God possesses the attribute of love. What a Christian means is God really has interpersonal love within the Godhead, within that infinite power and that infinite intelligence. There is actually a personal person, right, of the Trinity, a personal love relationship that's going on. Where the Father is loving the Son is receiving the love of the Father and giving back to the Son, to the Father. Mm-hmm. And then the Father and the Son in their unity, like a child of a couple, is loving the Holy Spirit, is loving the third subconsciousness, which in turn receives that love from the unity of the parents and gives it back to them collectively and individually. So that's the idea You know, it's the perfect love relationship. It has to be triune, because love always goes outside of itself. So the idea of the interpersonal love is the reason for the Trinity. And I hope that didn't mess you up more than it helped you. But in any case, that's a brief explanation.
1: That's what we call a Spitzer minute. That was a Spitzer minute there. So with that, we're going to take a break. And we've got much more ahead. A lot more minutes, so stay with us.

0: There are a lot of promises in the AI world right now.
1: Labor is changing, and not just labor, but human creativity. And these are so intimate to what it means to be human.
2: It is up to us. It's up to each one of you to ensure that this culture remains human.
3: Joseph Pieper was a philosopher from 20th century Germany.
0: He was worried that we were becoming slaves of this work-centered culture.
4: If artificial intelligence is going to take away the difficulties of work, the real question there becomes, what gives our life meaning? And that is precisely the question that Pieper poses.
5: For Pieper, is not a question of how much free time do you have. It's a question of what are you doing with your free time.
3: What he says about those things is maybe even truer today than it would have been in his time.
6: When Jesus saw his mother and the disciple whom he loved standing near, he said to his mother, "Woman, behold your son." Then he said to the disciple, "Behold your mother." And from that hour, the disciple took her to his own home. John chapter 19, verses 26 and 27.

0: And we thank you for staying with us here, Father Spitzer's Universe, in this question show. And we got a question for Father Spitzer. Let's see. His biblical knowledge, this might be more up the lines of Father Mitch, but we'll give it a shot here. Dear Father Spitzer, I have been reading Daniel 9:24-27. Were the prophecies made for those times, or are they referring to modern times?
1: Well, I mean, there's a thing called the fuller sense in biblical interpretation. And certainly, on the prophecies in Daniel, remember, he is writing at a very late period. He's the last prophet, and he's writing in the latter part of the 2nd century B.C. First part of the 1st century B.C. And so, writing in that period, he certainly is referring to certain kinds of events that could well take place in that century, or, you know, even, you know, coming up to the time of Jesus. So a lot of people would say, well, that's the immediate fulfillment of the prophecy. So we see, for example, a lot of the messianic prophecies in Isaiah. You could say, well, that could apply to this situation in the 5th century B.C., or something of that nature. But also, it obviously applies to Jesus Christ in a much greater way. And we call that the fuller sense. And so when you have a prophecy then where the biblical author might have been talking about a more immediate period, right, the prophet himself, or he might have been talking about a messianic age. A lot of people do feel that the Isaiah prophecies were not talking about anything imminent, but something way down the future, right? In the Messianic age. And of course, I certainly am one of the people who subscribe to that latter theory. So I do think, though, that in the case of Daniel, certainly it could apply to today. And it certainly, the church says that the Holy Spirit enables that prophet to say things which have a fulfillment which the Holy Spirit understood, maybe that the prophet himself did not understand fully. And so it could even apply to circumstances today. And we do have a way of looking at that in terms of the fuller sense, and it's genuinely inspired prophecy, because even if Daniel was talking about something that was more imminent, it could definitely apply not only to the Messianic age, but even to today. So I hope that answered your question. Probably Father Mitch would be much better answer of this question, but it's the best I can do on the spot here.
0: There you go. I think you did quite well. Dear Father Spitzer, if two non-Catholics are married by a justice of the peace, does the church consider that a valid marriage? If they were to divorce and one of them sought to marry a Catholic, would they need an annulment, Jimmy?
1: Well, if the intention, first of all, the form is going of the marriage is clearly not valid. However, the marriage itself could well be, still a marriage in the true sacramental sense, because if you intended to marry this person, in other words, to commit yourself to that person permanently and exclusively for the rest of your life, for the sake of a family and so forth, if you did that, and you made those vows to each other, you should pursue an annulment. Now, sometimes an annulment is going to be easier to get if you have what's called a violation of form. In other words, you did it in front of a just the peace instead of a priest, and so that might it might show that your view of commitment before God was certainly lacking. It might also show that the nature of the commitment itself was particularly valid. And so at that point, it might a tribunal could easily just grant an annulment, a violation of form, or could grant an annulment because, of course, the violation of form implies that a valid marriage contract was never commissioned in the first place, that there was no intention of permanence or exclusivity, or there is no intention of bringing this marriage about before God with the sacramental vow before God. So I do think, there could be some ways. You know, my non-canonical, right. I'm not a canon lawyer,
0: right.
1: But my non-canonical lawyer.
0: You play one on television at least sometimes. That's
1: right. Exactly.
0: Right. So don't hold me to it. But I think one question would be just the general idea of somebody saying, just because somebody got married by a justice of the peace doesn't mean that the church wouldn't recognize their marriage, right?
1: Yep, exactly. That's exactly what I'm saying.
0: Right.
1: Yep,
0: right.
1: You put it in a much easier way.
0: Okay. I'm a simple man here. Dear Father Spitzer, if Adam and Eve never sinned, would it have been possible for any of their descendants to have sinned? If their great-grandchild had been the first to sin, would that have been passed on to all people like the original sin? Liz.
1: Well, Liz, there's not a church doctrine that covers this specifically, but if there was a first sin, would it have an effect all the way down the line? Gee whiz. I really haven't thought about that because we got a first sin that was with our first parent.
0: And, right, it already
1: and
0: happened.
1: So that,
0: right,
1: it affected all progeny. Yeah. The difficulty with the second person sinning or so forth is you're going to have other progeny out there that some of which might be affected by it and some of which are not. And so I guess I'd have to leave that up to the professional theologians to talk about. But I basically think... it's not something I'm really considering, you know, because obviously the opposite happened. The first parents did sin, and so it affected all of their progeny, and so. But sin always affects progeny, you know. I mean, there's just no question about it, and in this particular case, you know, and you really did have, I think, you know, a positive expectation of. You know, a real, you know, interior awareness of God that was much more clear. We're not, Adam and Eve did not see through a glass darkly. Mm-hmm. They had a view of God through their soul, which was not clouded, by obviously egocentricity at the maximum. And so somehow, even with that very clear vision of God, there was some moment of rebellion. Mm-hmm. You know, whatever, you know, it's not necessarily, you know, it's a metaphor to have the tree in the middle of the Garden of Eden, right? So, I mean, essentially, you know, but the tree represents something, and it represents, I want everything God has, and I'm not satisfied with just what I got. Mm-hmm. You know, you're withholding something from me, and I want it, and I'm going to rebel until I get it. Mm-hmm. So there is some moment of rebellion. There's some moment of, you know, egocentricity, self-idolatry, or even the envy of God, right? And so the idea behind the biblical passage is, yeah, when you do that, you are definitely going to affect not just yourselves, but you're going to affect your children as well.
0: Right.
1: And, you know, God obviously says the blinding that comes from sin, it shall be everyone's. And so, and of course, Jesus Christ comes along and redeems us. Right. You know, and you know, through baptism, obviously we believe that we're completely you know, redeemed from that. But concupiscence, oh, that's not taken away from us.
0: Right.
1: That part is still there, bothering us fully. But of course, it's we have the grace of Jesus Christ to save us in the midst of the rebellion.
0: Okay. Yeah. Dear Father Spitzer, is it acceptable for me, a Catholic, to serve as godfather to my nephew, who is not Catholic but Lutheran? If so, what would my duties be? Matt.
1: Well, Matt, it certainly wouldn't be a Catholic godfather role. Boy, these are good questions today. Doug, you should have given me some tip up. But you know, I that's a good question. You know, I would, you know, hesitate to say go ahead and become one. I just, you know what, I probably got to look this up and take a quick look at what the restrictions might be. But again, if you're not making a promise within another religious, you know, domain, but rather you're taking this as a duty. I probably wouldn't do it, you know, myself. You know, I mean, it's a wonderful offer. You can just say, look, I'm willing to help with the raising of the child in Christ, but I prefer not to be part of another religious ceremony that might put me in some sense into an odd relationship with my own religion. So I'd probably make an excuse, and probably I wouldn't do it. But, you know, am I saying that that's, you know, inherently wrong? Don't think the church teaches that it is, you know, in any, that it's a mortal sin or something of that nature.
0: May depend on what that particular Lutheran church views as the responsibilities of that godfather, too, as to how specific
1: and
0: it
1: also
0: is or isn't.
1: You, and what you're entering into in terms of committing yourself to their faith, you know.
0: Right.
1: By being part of the baptism.
0: Right, right. Okay.
1: Yeah.
0: But we'll try and get some more information on that one, because we might get some people who've had that experience who have some comments.
1: Yeah.
0: So we'll take a look.
1: Or, you know, somebody who actually knows some canon law and paid attention in class. You know,
0: there
1: not
0: you
1: like
0: go.
1: Me.
0: Just kidding. What are you kidding? Your father was a super attorney. How could you not pay attention to canon law?
1: Well, that's true, but I mean, I like the law, and I like canon law, and I did pay attention a lot of the time. But boy, a lot of those details in those cases, I had Father Navarrete, one of the guys who was principally responsible for the new code of canon law, and boy, that guy was thorough, you know. And a lot of those details, they didn't stick in the old spaghetti brain there.
0: So, all right, dear Father Spitzer. Thou shalt not kill is one of the Ten Commandments. However, several instances in the Old Testament, such as 1 Samuel, God orders the Israelites to slaughter the Amalekites, sparing no one. Isn't God contradicting himself? And this is Veronica.
1: Well, Veronica, I know that it sounds, really difficult to deal with here. So I'm going to try and sort it out. The commandment is, thou shalt not kill. Now, what's, you know, and we should obviously take that very, very seriously. And, you know, what is meant by killing there is to kill a neighbor, in some sense with malice, and to do it for no apparent reason, for the sake of your family, et cetera. There's no apparent reason for it other than you want to kill the person because you're mad at him, envious towards him, you know.
0: Would we call
1: don't care
0: that?
1: About him.
0: Would we call that murder in today's parlance,
1: in today's parlance, it would be, so long as there's the forethought there and the desire to kill, not because the guy's coming after me in self-defense.
0: Okay.
1: Okay, so now the whole idea of killing in the Mosaic, for example, in the Samuel thing, or when Moses commands, you know, when you get to the Canaanite lands, you know, you got to kill. If any of the Canaanites resist you, kill every man, woman, and child in the camp. Now, there is a very famous principle by Cardinal Ratzinger, as you know, became Pope Benedict. Now, Cardinal Ratzinger, he says there's two parts of every revelation. There's the what we call the interior core of the revelation, which is a revealed truth and should be held as, the revealed word of God. But then he calls it the outer core, or the husk, as it were, of the revelation. So it's the words and the means and the culture and the terms and the ideas around which, you know, that wrap around the interior inspired core of the revelation. This, he says, is not necessarily inspired because it is culturally conditioned. And so, of course, obviously a person who's writing about this in the 6th century is going to use 6th century BC categories, right? Is going to use 6th century BC, his view of the cosmos, or his view of, human nature and things of that nature. So, in other words, they're going to express the inspired core truth in a way that is temporally conditioned, and you don't have to say that the temporally conditioned husk, or the skin, the covering, is inspired in the same way that the core truth is. So let's go back to Moses's thing, one of the passages you're thinking about. So Moses says, kill them all. Kill the men, the women, the children of any Canaanite nation that, you know, opposes you and fights against you. Now, what's Moses saying? Moses is saying, if you don't get, remember, he's living in a warrior society. Remember, the husk, right? What's the skin? What's surrounding the internal and core revelation? the core rebel, you know, he's in a warrior society. Eye for an eye and a tooth for a tooth. And you've got to keep out, you know, these bad influences. So Moses is saying in his own warriorly way, right, in his own 1200 B.C. way that is being written about in 600 to 700 B.C., mm-hmm. he is saying, look, you can't appropriate the ways of these Canaanites. So the Canaanites, for example, have child sacrifice. And he says, you can't do that. You have to take all those influences out of there. So if they're going to oppose you, from Moses' point of view, if they're going to fight against you, then they're going to try and proselytize you. They're going to try and bring you over to their ways. If that's what they're going to do, you got to kill them. Just get them out of there. You don't want them. You don't want their teachings, and you don't want their habits. Now, is this going to be commensurate with Christ? Of course not. Mm-hmm. This is not the means to use to make sure that you're not going to start adopting these habits of the pagan cultures. Mm-hmm. Jesus Christ explicitly says, you shouldn't be killing anybody for that reason. He specifically says, that you should be forgiving even your enemies, 70 times, seven times, and so forth and so on. So how does Ratzinger try to sort out the mess? He basically says, look, you find the inspired teaching that's in there. So what is the reason Moses is doing it? Then you look at, what the husk is. If any part of the husk, if any part of that skin that's covering it, the external form of the expression, right, if any of that is in contradiction with the teaching of Christ, it's obviously temporally, superseded, right? So Jesus Christ's teaching supersedes that. So should you go ahead and kill all those children in the opposing nation? Jesus would say, of course not. Let the little children come unto me. Anyone who harms one of these little innocent ones, whose angels are looking into my Father's eyes, watch out. Okay, so you get the point. Though there are parts of that husk that contradict Jesus' teaching, those you can say are superseded. You set those aside. You just take the inner part of the revelation. Do not adopt.

0: adopt the ways of the pagan cultures. Mm-hmm. Now, I know that was a long explanation, but there is a very good article on this. I have a book called Science, Reason, and Faith, Discovering the Bible. And in that book, just go to the section that's, you know, in the Old Testament, it's right at the end there, that talks about, you know, how to use Ratzinger's principle, Bellarmine's principle with respect to science, and Pope Pius XII's principle, and then the principle of moral development in the Old Testament. So there's like four stages of moral development in the Old Testament, and you really have to consider that too, because, you know, the teaching to, for example, kill all the foreigners, that's already superseded before Jesus by the later prophets. Mm-hmm. So just think of it this way, like the Old Testament has what's called the patriarchal teachings. Mm-hmm. And let's just take vengeance. In the patriarchal period, which is 1800 BC to 1200 BC, basically you could take unlimited vengeance. Mm-hmm. So, right, somebody rapes your sister, got to kill the whole village. Mm-hmm. And you look at them, what's that got to do? Mm-hmm. You know, or Abraham gets the message from God, you know, got to, you know, sacrifice your son. And Abraham doesn't question it, mm-hmm. right? So we're dealing with, right, at this period, right, we don't have the Mosaic Revelation yet. Now we get to the Mosaic Revelation. And so this is 1200 BC. Once Moses is given that revelation, and by the way, I think Mosaic monotheism and the Mosaic Revelation, the Ten Commandments, is the most remarkable example of revelation other than Jesus Christ. It is so differentiated, so much more humane. And Moses goes, absolutely not. There's no unlimited vengeance. Parity is the furthest extent you can go. An eye for an eye and a tooth for a tooth. Now remember, before Jesus, an eye for an eye and a tooth for a tooth was considered a restriction, right, of my, you know, right to get vengeance. So I can only take an eye if somebody took my eye. I can only get vengeance, get one person if one person, you know, has done harm to me and so forth. So that idea of parity is Mosaic. It's a development. Then you go all the way to the time of the later prophets. And the later prophets start talking about the love of God as hesed emet, right? It basically almost like God almost has a merciful love that would, it, you know, allow even for the forgiveness of various enemies. Mm-hmm. Even, you know, for the harlotry of Israel, you know, as you know, they would say, you know, the Lord is you know, preparing a redemptive moment of forgiveness, and the whole idea of Jeremiah and Isaiah predicting that Israel will come back from their exile because of the mercy of God, even though Israel you know, deserves it according to Jeremiah, mm-hmm. right? So you get the point, and then finally you get to Jesus, and that's like the fourth stage. And Jesus, of course, says, what are you talking about? Mm-hmm. You've heard it said, an eye for an eye and a tooth for a tooth. But what I'm telling you is, right, love your enemies, do good for those who hate you, turn the other cheek. And of course, you know, people are going, whoa, you know, what are you talking about here? You know, I got rights here to stab somebody, and you're telling me I should turn the other cheek? You know, what's the deal here? But mm-hmm. when you're looking at it in the historical context, just remember this principle. It's called asymmetrical hermeneutics. You can always look at the Old Testament going backwards through the lens of the full revelation of Jesus in the New Testament. Mm-hmm. So in other words, you take the full revelation of Jesus, like in the Sermon on the Mount and so forth, the parable of the prodigal son, the parable of the Good Samaritan. So you see the full revelation, and then mm-hmm. looking through that lens, you can go backwards, and then you can see, okay, I see how the later prophets have this inner inspiration, but then I also see that it's got some temporalized dimensions of that husk, of that skin, right, mm-hmm. the external form of the expression. I can see how some of that doesn't agree with Jesus. Jesus supersedes that. I'll just take the inspired core of that teaching. Then you can go back further, and you can go to the Mosaic period, and then you can go back further into the Abrahamic or the patriarchal period, mm-hmm. and you go back there, And you can see how much has to be, how much is superseded by all these previous generations. And then pretty much you can have a good understanding. But you can't do the opposite. You can't look at the New Testament through the lens of the Old Testament. Think of it like a cone. And the if you go, the Old Testament side's a teeny little peephole, whereas the New Testament side's a big, huge lens. You know, you're looking through that little lens, and you see, you know, the like unlimited vengeance. You can't just try and reconcile that with Jesus's teaching, right? And just say, this has to have equal standing with Jesus is teaching to forgive 70 times seven times, right? So there's obviously there's going to be almost a huge contradictory tension there, and trying to put those two things together, you're going to go crazy,
1: right?
0: You know, and so the idea of does God condemn infant children? You know, of course God doesn't condemn infant children. The church makes that clear on the whole thing of original sin anyway. But the point that's very clear, is, yeah, if you look at the Old Testament, you look at some of those Psalms and some of those other things, you just go, how can that make sense?
1: Right,
0: but Ratzinger does make sense.
1: Right, that's why so many people had so many questions. And we are just out of time for this question show. If you'd like to give us your blessing on the way out the door, Father, that'd be great.
0: You bet. And you can get credit for Old Testament hermeneutics. Okay, bow your heads and pray for God's blessing. And may the Lord send his Holy Spirit down upon you to inspire and guide and protect you, so that with great wisdom and great knowledge of Jesus Christ, his revelation in love, you might be able to see the whole panoply of his grace in your life and in the lives of the people around you unto your salvation, Father and Son and Holy Spirit. Amen.
1: Amen. Thank you so much, Father. Be well, and we'll see you next week. And don't forget, Father Spitzer's books and DVDs are always available at our EWTN religious catalog, including the one that was published by us. 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I'm Doug Keck. 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We'll see you next time right here in Father Spitzer's Universe. Thanks.

0: The year 374 AD. Monica, mother of St. Augustine, is a pious Christian woman from North Africa. Although she strives to instill Christian values in her son, the young Augustine slowly distances himself from the light of Christianity and enters the dark world of Manichaeism. He leads a life of worldly pleasures while studying rhetoric in Carthage. His wayward behavior hurts Monica deeply. In tears, she prays day and night for the conversion of her lost son. When Augustine travels to Italy after finishing his studies, Monica follows him to Rome and later to Milan to prevent him from falling deeper into sin. In Milan, Augustine meets Bishop Ambrose and is amazed by his sermons. He formally converts to Christianity in 386 AD after reading the letter of St. Paul to the Romans. Monica's prayers are finally answered. However, on their return trip to North Africa, Monica falls ill and dies in 387 AD in Ostia.
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2: Hello, this is Father Richard Holung of the Missioners of the Poor, Kingston, Jamaica. Today we'll be visiting the ghetto yards of Central Kingston to discuss with my good friend, Deacon Ronald Thwaites, Divine Providence.

0: Father Richard, we meet again in a different place.
1: Yes.
0: We are in the midst of the area where you minister.
1: Yes.
0: Describe it for us. Is the scenery around here unusual?
2: Very, very typical. You can see the simplicity of the people. You can see the struggles of the people. You can see the manner in which they have been driven to live in very, very small places. For instance, having 5 different families in one yard, you know, all shoved against each other in many, many ways. And yet at the same time, as you can see, the joyfulness of the people, the happiness of the people. You know, you can see, despite all the great struggle, the Lord, I believe, don't you all agree? It's the Lord that make you happy?
3: Yes.
2: Yeah, it's the Lord that make
0: but
2: you happy.
0: I want to ask you, you are a disciple of Jesus Christ. What is Jesus' message to these people who have to live in these ways, have many instances where their lives are not as fulfilled as they would like, maybe even lack some of the basic necessities of food, of running water, of a functioning toilet, etc.? What is the message that you bring to them?
2: Well, I find that, I bet if you ask every man or woman here, they will say, give thanks, no? That's really a very Jamaican thing, give thanks. Although we don't have this, we don't have that, we don't even have proper human rights, we're not allowed all the basics that there is in life, still we give thanks.
0: Father, is it a spiritual thing to give thanks for poverty?
2: We don't give thanks for the poverty and the oppressiveness, but we give thanks because we breathe. God is so good, no? There's sunlight, there's aki trees still, there are pear trees, there's laughter, there's fun, no? And there's also a great knowledge that all of us are loved by the Lord in some odd way. Man might not be so generous. Man might not be so generous, although they are urged by the Lord, no? But God is very, very good. And each Jamaican, you'll find, has that deep in their heart. You agree with me? You still have that, no?
3: Yes.
2: Yes, yes, yes.
0: And there's a love, despite all of the anger sometimes and the vexation. Do you find a deep love among people here?
2: There's a deep love, and there's a naturalness, there's an openness, there's a kind of a freedom that happens among the people, you know? And it's, don't you all laugh still? I still find you laugh and you give glory, but still there's something sad inside, no?
3: Yeah.
2: There's something still sad because something is not right about poor people. Something is not right about ghetto people. What has been promised has not been fulfilled,
0: but
2: by so many, no?
0: Let's split it out. First of all, the good news. Our God has a sense of humor.
2: Yes. Otherwise, you wouldn't have rabbits. And you wouldn't have the wonderful goats, no? The beautiful goats we see
0: some of us
2: parading around, yeah. You know? Or all the different people he has created. If you take a look at a Down syndrome, they were born to love. They were born to bring joy, you know?
4: What we call the Mongoloids.
2: We call the Mongoloids, yes. But they are born to love and to bring joy and to laugh. And to give us that sense of surprise,
4: yes.
2: You know, that surprise. You take a look at so many of our people, despite all the struggles, okay? We make castaway fish into beautiful codfish.
4: Yes.
2: We make pork tail that people throw away into
3: pigtail,
2: you know?
3: Yeah.
2: And good soup,
3: no?
2: Stew peas, no? Stew peas. And then we make chicken foot into a delicious soup.
0: Are you making virtue out of a necessity?
2: It is.
0: It is.
2: Virtue.
0: And there's nothing wrong about that.
2: Not a thing is wrong with it, right?
0: Father Richard.
2: Yes.
0: The classic way of life that our church preaches, do you find among your people here that it is difficult for them to live all of the precepts of the Christian life?
2: Yes. It is difficult, but It's one of those mysteries of life that you simply know that despite all the hunger, all the tears, the abandonment and so forth, that somehow the Beatitudes come alive when happiness is described, no? Blessed are they who mourn. Blessed are they, those who are hunger. Blessed are those who are thirsty. That somehow you find more joy. And I don't think that you'd all will believe this of me. But I've met a lot of people who are very rich, very powerful, who have everything. And they are not as happy as you are. You don't believe me? Yeah. I bet you don't believe me, no? I'm telling you. I'm telling you it is true. Yeah. That I find that people are not grim and hard and worried, you know, about all their money, their bank account and devaluation and my building and the fact that I have not been able to collect my rent, okay? But there is a kind of a simplicity there.
0: For many around us, and for many watching us, they would want me to ask you the question, do you feel at risk? Do you feel in danger in this place among these people with whom you have chosen to live?
2: It's been so many years, and I love the people. And I'm with them, they're with me, and we feel at one with them. I have no regrets at all, because I feel and I sense the Jesus's presence among these people. I feel as though I'm walking hand in hand with the Lord through the scriptures once again, and they fill me with that sense of all that there is among the poor.
0: But your pockets cannot be so full as to meet all the needs. What is the spirit? Where is the God? What does he look like? How does he act that inspires you and sustains them? What is divine providence in Central Kingston, Father Richard Holong?
2: That somehow the strange paradox happens, that somehow God has said he was born among the poor, and he has said that I am among the poor. And if you do it, if you feed, if you clothe the least of my brothers and sisters, you have clothed me, you have fed me, meaning the poor. So that he's actually living among all poor people, and I feel that presence very, very, very powerfully. So I enjoy being there. I enjoy being with the Lord and being present to the Lord. But I think at the beginning it is difficult. It was difficult. But then you begin to become saturated by that sense of life, no?
0: Can it be said that God takes care of the needs of these people? Can we multiply, close our eyes and dream and multiply? There are almost 2 billion people in the world who live lives like this, or not even as like this, who have basic wants. Again, explain, preach the word of the God who loves each of us so much that he would send his son to die.
2: Yes, and especially for those, they have not had their satisfaction on earth, as it says in the Beatitudes, no? They have not. And he said, among so many of the rich, you have already had your fill. But as for these, they have not, but they have the Lord. And they have been promised the kingdom. I believe that God wants to move his people towards the poor. I believe that the church is right at that pivotal point where she can mediate through Christ, through the church, rich and poor joining hands, we learning to break bread together, to multiply the fish, to give of what we've got, you know?
0: You speak of miraculous things.
2: Well,
0: they can take place in our lives.
2: They can.
0: They can take place in our community.
2: They can take place if only we would listen to the Lord, if we could only understand that therein lies happiness, true happiness.
0: People in this community have to have a lot of faith. Very often, it is relationships are weak. Just look around us. We are under. Is it a? There, do you sense, do you find a wellspring of faith that is open to the message that you have to preach?
2: It's very, very hard to find despair in the ghetto.
0: To find despair.
2: Despair.
0: Hard to find despair.
2: Very, very hard to find despair. you find always there's this longing for the Lord and this openness. We have nothing, and therefore we're, our lives are not cluttered as poor people. We don't have too many anxieties, and so there's this openness from deep within, you know.
0: Jesus had but one cloak when he was about to be crucified.
2: Yes, and even that was all. And that was even stripped of him.
0: Yes,
2: you know. And you'll also find among all people, we have learned to just give thanks for the gift of life, you know. The multiplication of the loaves is very, very important. If we could only learn that all we need are these simple things. We're saturated in a world of materialism that sort of crowds out God. And very often the message in the media, the message in the economic world, and even the message among governments of all types, that you live in an advanced state of life if you have plenty.
0: You mean more may not necessarily be better?
2: More is definitely, less is really more.
4: Of material
2: less is
4: things.
2: More. Less, less. You need the basics, no? We all want to go to school, we want food, we want jobs. We want a roof over our head, okay? And then thereafter, it is the Lord and community.
0: Is it that spirit, is it for that reason that your brothers take this vow of poverty that is so easily misunderstood?
2: The vow of poverty gives us joy. Poverty strips us of all the accessories that tend to block out the Lord, so that people cannot see God in us, and we cannot even see God in the depths of our very selves. We believe that in divine providence, once we seek the kingdom of God, once we work hard to building a home for our people here, extended from the center, which is Christ, the church, and the people of God, that somehow all will be well.
0: What do you sense are the main needs, the main yearnings of the heart of the people around you with whom you live?
2: Oddly, I find our people are worried about loneliness. It's very odd. There is a concern for food. There is a concern for housing, for water. There's a concern that I have a job. But I find that our people, the men go off alone, the women end up without men. There's that sense of someone warm and loving, family life, no? Among us, the children yearn to hug on to the leg of a father and to play on his back. The woman wants to hold the hands of her husband. I find that men and women long for a father. Mm-hmm. They long for a mother who is with them.
0: But there's a distaff side too. There's anger, there's distress. Is that understandable?
2: Oh, very, very understandable.
4: How does that relate to the
0: spiritual values that you are inculcating?
2: The anger, the vexation, the violence is due to the fact that we somehow are not able to understand how God is so good, no? He has given us so much, and yet we can't have any of it, you know? We're separated from the fish of the ocean. We're separated from the fruits of the tree. We're not able to get water. We're not able to get lights. We're not able to get a proper clothing to wear, you know? We're living without any sort of the basics. It is true that the Lord said, "Seek ye the kingdom of God first and his righteousness, and all other things will follow." But then we turn and look back, and we find that the greed of men has had it, so that all is possessed by one, you know, and the many have very little to share amongst them.
0: Father, dream for me as we conclude this conversation. What is your vision for this community, for these people who surround us here, who think of you as a friend, who rely on you in many respects, and who ask you to share your faith with them?
2: Yes, I would like to see the power of God carry our people through thick and thin. Even though things are really, really tough, we must stay close to Christ, because there's nothing that is too hard in life. No cross that is too hard to carry that should separate us from our God, from our Lord, you know? And I wish that we would understand the parable of the good steward. So many parables of the good steward, where the Lord placed men and women in charge of people with their talents. He has given them land. They have borne fruit. They've been given gifts. Businessmen, lawyers, no? Dentists, doctors, all should understand that their talent has been given to them, not for their personal benefit, to acquire as much as they can for themselves, but to be good stewards and to dispense all that has been given to them to all men, because we all belong to one another. We all belong to one another. We are brothers from the soul, deeper than flesh and blood, no? We are brothers and sisters bound together in God, bound together in Christ. And Christ has called us forth, all of us together, to build community with Christ himself as the head of this body, which is our community, you know? But somehow, it's not quite happening, but it will happen if we work towards it. But in the meanwhile, we must keep Christ at the center of ourselves. We must be careful of transgressing the laws of God. We must be careful of violence, you know, of taking to things like violence. We must be careful of giving ourselves over to immorality, you know, just because we have become desperate and we don't know what to do. And just keep our eyes centered on Christ, so that we walk in his ways despite all the trials and the troubles, which will soon pass away. It will all go.
0: Are we his hands and feet? You speak of this power of God.
2: Yes.
0: The mystery that I'm drawing from what you say is that we are so like him, even in these circumstances, that we in fact are the closest thing to his hands and his feet that many will ever see.
2: Yes. We must remember that. And also, in a childlike way, realize, my goodness, the Lord has chosen me to be his son, to bring to all these people good news. If we could understand that, but we don't believe that we're that special, no?
0: Can I underline it?
4: Yes.
0: We have to be Jesus to each other. Is that it?
2: We must be Jesus to each other. Yes. And I tell you, I see. Take a yard situation in Jamaica.
4: Right here.
2: Right here in this yard here. How many families are living here? About five, six? Five, six, no?
4: Counting up.
2: Okay.
4: Yes.
2: Okay. If you had one pipe and six families, what would you do? You share it?
4: Yes.
1: One pipe and one bathroom, but yes.
2: One toilet, one bathroom, but we all share. How many kitchens you have here?
1: None.
2: You cook in your house. Yeah. And what happens if a little child come up to you and say, you know, my belly hungry, I don't have no food?
1: Yeah,
2: you feed them, no? You share a little something, no? We have to share. Right. And this is what needs to happen. That should be developed further.
0: So thank God.
2: Yes.
0: You hear the voices.
2: Yes.
0: You make the statement from your experience.
2: Yes.
0: Jesus does live among us.
2: Oh, yes.
0: And what a way the world could change.
2: Yes.
0: If in fact we were to allow his spirit to grow and grow.
2: Yes.
0: Right here?
2: Yes.
0: The world would change.
2: The mustard seed, if it became a tree and extended its branches so that many birds of the air can come, you know, and dwell on that tree, and the fruits of that tree

0: Dearest Holy Spirit, confiding in your deep personal love for me, I am making this novena for the following request, if it be your holy will to grant it. Teach me, Divine Spirit, to know and seek my last end. Grant me the holy fear of God. Grant me true contrition and patience. Do not let me fall into sin. Give me an increase of faith, hope, and charity, and bring forth in my soul all the virtues proper to my state in life. Make me a faithful disciple of Jesus and an obedient child of the Church. Give me efficacious grace sufficient to keep the commandments and to receive the sacraments worthily. Give me the four cardinal virtues, your seven gifts, your 12 fruits. Raise me to perfection in the state of life to which you have called me, and lead me through a happy death to everlasting life. I ask this through Christ our Lord. Amen.
1: Father would go to the sound of the guns.
2: Grab these guys with the bullets kicking up dust around his feet.
3: For 40 years, 50 years, we had heard that he had been buried in one of these mass graves. I got a call from William Hansen, and he told me that he buried Father Capon. I thought, this can't be true.
2: He read the story that in the magazine.
4: It reminded him, well, this is the priest that I knew. That's the power, you know, of storytelling and evangelization.

If someone forced you to spend time with them, say nice things to them, would you consider that free will? Could you consider that love? If someone took away your free will and thus your ability to love, could you be happy? No. Not to mention, that would just be miserable. And we all know about misery. No one's life is immune to it. So much so that sometimes it's hard to reconcile suffering with an all-loving God, huh? This is one of the main arguments against God's existence. It goes, if God were omnibenevolent, all good. He would want to stop suffering in the world. If God were omnipotent, all-powerful, he would stop it. Since there is evil in the world, God must not exist. Before we eradicate God's existence, what's up with all those big words for God?

guy that doesn't exist. Like, omnibenevolent, that means God is all good. So presumably he would want us to be happy, right? We already tried to imagine happiness without love. Impossible. And to love, we need free will. So an all-good God would undoubtedly have given us free will, as it's an essential component to happiness. But with that comes the possibility to choose poorly, which brings about suffering. Duh. But why couldn't God have given us free will and stopped all the consequent suffering? Good point. Let's talk about omnipotence. God is all-powerful. While this means he is far more powerful than any superhero, it doesn't mean he can do what is logically impossible, like create a square circle. Similarly, God can't create us with free will and force us to do good at the same time. Logically impossible. Well, we're free, evidently, but our choices have consequences, inevitably. And if good came from every decision, there would actually be no distinction between good and evil. Then there would be nothing to choose from. Without choice, no freedom. Choice with no evil can't coexist. Huh? What can? Evil with an all-good, all-powerful God.

0: The mission of Women of Grace is to transform the world one woman at a time. Women are imbued by God with certain characteristics that are intrinsic to their very nature that is necessary for the world today. Well, the program helps to further the mission because we present a variety of very educated guests, as well as individuals who have lived through various circumstances in their life. And so when people share their testimonies of God's interaction in their life, it is the greatest way that we can share hope, that we can invite an individual just by way of our story to enter into a relationship with Jesus Christ. God has given me a very rich and full life. Being a wife, being a mother, being a grandmother is a very important aspect to the work that I do. Jack and I are very intentional about our family life. We're both engaged in the apostolic work of EWTN, so I speak at conferences, I speak at retreats. I love being with the people of God. I am energized by the people of God. Put me in front of a group of people and I am unleashed for the Lord. It's the only way I can explain it. I just get so into what the Holy Spirit is showing me that this group of people needs to hear. I love meeting the people. I love greeting the people. I love praying with the people. I love embracing the people. I love the people of God because I see God in them. Wow, does it get any better than that?
1: Gracie, this next argument is going to really irritate you, and it goes like this. Planned Parenthood is a wonderful organization providing essential health care to women.
2: Look, does Planned Parenthood provide some important healthcare services like pap smears and HIV testing? Of course they do. But I simply cannot be supportive of the pap smear going on in room number one while a baby is being dismembered in room number two. It's really that simple.
1: I always say, let me tell you three facts that sum up what Planned Parenthood is all about. They're the most prolific killer of unborn children in this country, particularly the children of blacks and minorities, and that they then sell their body parts for profit. That's Planned Parenthood.

Hello, I'm Father Andrew Apostoli. Welcome to my series entitled The Holy Spirit at Work in the Church. Today, we're going to look at the Holy Spirit as the spiritual director who guides the prayer life of the church as a whole and guides the prayer life of each one of us as individuals. And since we're going to be talking about prayer and the Holy Spirit, let's pray for the Holy Spirit to come to us. Come, Holy Spirit, fill the hearts of your faithful and enkindle in them the fire of your love. Send forth your Spirit, and they shall be created, and you shall renew the face of the earth. Let us pray. O God, who did instruct the hearts of the faithful by the light of the Holy Spirit, grant us by this same Spirit to be truly wise, and ever to rejoice in his consolation through Christ our Lord. Amen. In our series of late, we've been speaking about four elements that St. Luke describes as being present in that very first Christian community from the day of Pentecost on. And those four elements were the apostles' instruction. In other words, the people were brought together and had faith in what the apostles were teaching, the message of Jesus. Then we saw the second element was community life. They shared everything in common. Some would even sell everything they had so that everyone would have something to eat, place to stay. They shared all their goods in common so none would suffer poverty and want. The third element that was present in those early Christians was the breaking of the bread. This was the term used for the holy sacrifice of the Mass, the celebration of the Eucharist, which they did within their homes. And finally, the fourth element, which we want to look at today, is prayer. We know that these early Christians certainly prayed. St. Luke gives us a description of their prayer in chapter 2, verse 46 and 47, and he describes it this way. He said, referring to all these early Christians, they went to the temple area together every day, while in their homes they broke bread. With exultant and sincere hearts, they took their meals in common, praising God and winning the approval of all the people. So we have here the fact that these early disciples with the apostles too would go to the temple to pray. They still saw themselves as Jewish, except for the fact that they accepted Jesus as the Messiah and has now risen. They accepted the message of Pentecost and Easter. At the same time, they would break the bread, celebrate the Eucharist in their homes privately, because that was only for those who believed in Jesus. We also read how they had exultant and sincere hearts and praising God, and they did win the approval of the people. The people admired them. Now, we can find in the Acts of the Apostles three different kinds of prayer. Okay, the first is kind of a public prayer, the prayer in the temple. We know that they would go to the temple at various times to pray. We read, for example, in chapter 3, verse 1, once when Peter and John were going up to the temple for prayer at the 3 o'clock hour, they went to the temple to pray. There were various times that they prayed during the day. In fact, in the Old Testament, there was a phrase that said, seven times a day, O Lord, I praise you. This referred to a kind of understanding of the 24 hours of the day by which they tried to pray at various times to sort of sanctify the day. And if we had a circle, if you can imagine a circle of a clock, but not a 12-hour clock, but a 24-hour clock, okay? The hours from 9 o'clock at night to 6 o'clock in the morning were broken up into the watches of the night. Remember, the soldiers had to get up by turns taking watches during the night. The shepherds did the same thing, and they would watch from like 9 o'clock to 12, then maybe sleep from 12 to 6 in the morning, or they would get the second watch, so they would sleep from 9 to 12, get up at 12, watch from 12 to 3, and then go back to bed from 3 to 6. Or they might sleep from 9 in the evening to 3 in the morning and then take their watch from 3 to 6. And so the church, later on, the Holy Spirit inspired
people within the church, individuals following the example of the apostles, and these early Christians going to the temple at the prayer times, these various individuals would get up and pray during that time. We used to call that the matins. Today, if you read the Liturgy of the Hours, the Divine Office, it would be called the Office of Readings. That sort of corresponded to those night hours. Then at 6 o'clock in the morning, you said the prayer used to be called Lauds, praises it meant. Now we call it morning prayer. Then in the Roman clock, from 6 in the morning to 6 in the evening, early evening, there were the 12 hours there, they would break it into various time slots. So the ninth hour, so 3 hours after 6 o'clock, 9 o'clock in the morning, that was called the hour of terse. It was the third hour. And we call it today mid-morning. Mid-morning prayer is said at that time. Then in the middle of the day, at noon, that was called the hour of the sixth hour, from 6 in the morning to 12 noon, and that was called the hour of sext, from the Latin word for six. And then, now that's called midday prayer. And then, 3 hours later, at 3 o'clock in the afternoon, that was called the ninth hour, again from 6 in the morning to 3 in the afternoon, 9 hours later, and that prayer became known as the prayer of noon, from the Latin word for ninth, and we call it today mid-afternoon prayer. And then at 6 o'clock in the evening, you have the prayer called Vespers. Today, we call it evening prayer. And finally, at 8 o'clock at night, you close the day with the prayer called Compline. We call it night prayer. But you see, that whole clock for 24 hours, there was always prayer being offered to God. And so the Holy Spirit inspired that. And as I mentioned, individuals and even movements began to adapt, within the church, began to adapt that custom of praising God seven times a day. For example, in monastic orders, contemplative orders of nuns and monks and so on, they usually do pray the office day and night. Saint Benedict, you know, made this part of his life. And he called the divine office the Opus Dei, the work of God. And he said, nothing should take precedence to the work of God. People who could not read or did not have breviaries or were laborers in the fields during the day, who didn't have time to sanctify the day like that, when the monks used to pray, by the way, all 150 psalms every day, they devised their own way of praying, and that was the beginning of the rosary. Because if you put the three sets of mysteries, joyful, sorrowful, and glorious mysteries, with all the decades of them, you'd had 150 Hail Marys. And that corresponded to the 150 Psalms. And so the rosary used to be called the poor man's psalter. But there wasn't only this formal prayer, which is what we call today liturgical prayer. The liturgy of the church is made up of three parts. The highest part is the holy sacrifice of the Mass, because this is Christ's prayer offered for us again. Then there are the sacraments. That's part of our liturgy, in which Christ's actions and power is present. And then finally, the third part of liturgy is the divine office, which is, or liturgy of the hours, which is the official prayer of the praying church. But also, we saw that the early Christians would gather together, not only in the temple, but in their homes. And so there was community prayer. For example, we read in chapter 4 in the Acts, verse 24, where it said, all raised their voices in prayer to God on hearing the story. Sovereign Lord who made heaven and earth and sea and all that is in them, you know, and he went on to offer a prayer here. But the people were in their own homes praying this particular, they're praying together within the home, and they were strengthening one another. We can see also in verse 31, the place where they gathered shook as they prayed. They were filled with the Holy Spirit and continued to speak God's word with confidence. So the people would gather in the homes. This is where they would celebrate the breaking of the bread in their homes. We also know that the home of the mother of St. Mark, the writer of the second gospel, in his home in Jerusalem, his mother's home was a
kind of general central location for many of those first Christians there in Jerusalem. And so we have kind of liturgical prayer, we have common prayer or prayer said in common, and then finally private prayer, where we read, for example, in Acts chapter 10, verse 9, where around noon St. Peter went up onto the roof to pray, and he went to pray privately. And certainly the Holy Spirit is one who inspires us to pray, you know, not only with others, but also alone. Jesus himself, we know, would go into deserted places to pray. And he's an example for us that our need for personal prayer. In fact, the monks who practiced the Opus Dei, the reciting of the Liturgy of the Hours, they, in a sense, balanced that communal type of prayer, liturgical prayer, with private prayer that they called the Lectio Divina. For them, it consisted of four simple steps. Lectio meant reading, so they would read the scriptures or other holy writings that would inspire them. And then the second step in the Lectio Divina was four steps there. The second step was meditatio. We hear the word meditation, reflection on what they were reading. The third step was oratio, which itself means prayer. And so they would begin to speak from their heart, responding to God's word, what he was saying to them, and they would offer the sentiments of their heart. And then finally, the fourth step in the Lectio Divina was called contemplatio, a kind of silent awareness of God's presence and what God would be saying to us. Oftentimes, later on, when various methods of meditation were devised by different saints and so on, they would include in that fourth step the making of a resolution for the day, especially if you were meditating early in the morning and you drew something from your meditation. For example, let's say you were meditating on patience and you wanted to make a good resolution that would remind you that throughout the day that you needed to practice the virtue of patience. And so the Holy Spirit was certainly at work in the prayer life of the church. It was beginning to develop. Now, we're going to take a break now, and when we come back, we'll talk about how the Holy Spirit guides the growth of personal prayer through different stages.

0: There are a lot of promises in the AI world right now.
1: Labor is changing, and not just labor, but human creativity. And these are so intimate to what it means to be human.
2: It is up to us. It's up to each one of you to ensure that this culture remains human.
3: Joseph Pieper was a philosopher from 20th century Germany.
0: He was worried that we were becoming slaves of this work-centered culture.
4: If artificial intelligence is going to take away the difficulties of work, the real question there becomes, what gives our life meaning? And that is precisely the question that Pieper poses.
5: For Pieper, is not a question of how much free time do you have. It's a question of what are you doing with your free time.
3: What he says about those things is maybe even truer today than it would have been in his time.
6: The Holy Father's prayer intention for the month of May is that everyone might have food. Let us pray that everyone, from large producers to small consumers, be committed to avoid wasting food and to ensure that everyone has access to quality food.

Welcome back to our series entitled The Holy Spirit at Work in the Church. We've been looking at the Holy Spirit as the spiritual director of the church who directs the church's prayer life. We saw in our first segment of the program today how the Holy Spirit was developing the liturgical prayer life of the church, and also in addition, how he guided the early Christians to practice prayer in common, and finally, personal prayer. In this section, we want to focus in on how personal prayer develops under the guidance of the Holy Spirit. Before we do that, I want to mention three very useful expressions from the writings of St. Paul that do relate to prayer. One of them is 1 Corinthians chapter 12, verse 3. There, St. Paul says, no one can say Jesus is Lord except in the Holy Spirit. In other words, something so basic as to recognize Jesus as our Lord and Savior, we couldn't do that if we didn't possess the Holy Spirit in our lives, in our hearts, enlightening our mind to understand and to believe, and to enlighten our heart to accept Jesus as Lord of our lives. Another important phrase is found in Romans 8, verses 15 to 16, where St. Paul tells us, we have not received the spirit of slavery, but a spirit of adoption, by which we cry out, Abba, Father. And he tells us the Spirit bears witness to our spirit that we are children of God. And certainly, if we're going to pray, we have to have a childlike attitude toward our Heavenly Father. And so, to cry out, Abba, to recognize God as our loving Heavenly Father, isn't this the very way Jesus taught us to pray when the apostles asked him, Lord, teach us to pray? And he said, when you pray, say, Our Father who art in heaven. At the same time, when St. Paul tells us the Holy Spirit bears witness to our spirit that we are the children of God, what he's telling us is that it's through the power of the Holy Spirit, his enlightenment, that we are aware that we are loved and that we have the confidence to approach God as his children. And finally, in 1 Corinthians chapter 2, verse 10, St. Paul says, the Spirit scrutinizes all things, even the deep things of God. And so if we're going to grow in prayer, we need to have the light of the Holy Spirit to help us also scrutinize these deep things. It's the Spirit who teaches us. I love to teach the seven stages of the interior castle of St. Teresa of Avila. And it's interesting, when she got into the beginning of what we call mystical prayer, contemplative prayer, she prayed to the Holy Spirit that she would be able to explain these things to people, because she needed his enlightenment, his guidance, to be able to express these rather deep insights that she had in a way that people could comprehend them, especially people who may not yet have been experiencing these things. So it's the Holy Spirit who helps us to scrutinize the deep things of God. You know, when we study the spiritual life and personal prayer, we traditionally speak of three stages that a person goes through in their life. Put it most simply, we call it the purgative stage, the illuminative stage, and the unitive stage. But the simplest way to express it is to say there's the beginner or the child in the spiritual life. Then as you make some progress, you become advanced, or now a kind of adolescent in the spiritual life. And if you make further progress and reach a certain maturity, then you are perfect or adult in the spiritual life. And so let's take these three stages and show how prayer grows and develops within them. In the purgative stage, a person who's there is usually a person who's come off a conversion in their life, or a little child who's first learning how to pray and learning all about Christ, or just beginners. And those who are in that purgative way from conversion are still struggling to put sin out of their lives, to break their attachments to sin, to fight their passions that maybe before their conversion were in great disorder. Well, great part of our struggle in the purgative way, as the very name purgation means, you know, something of a cleaning up, purifying, is the need to put those passions in order. And how do we do that? By growing in the virtues. So the virtues are a very important emphasis in this first stage, the purgative way. Now, in that stage, we generally go through three steps of prayer.
And the easiest way to understand it is the way they speak of it in the Eastern Church. They speak of the prayer of the lips, and you go from there to the prayer of the mind, and then to the prayer of the heart. By prayer of the lips, which is a prayer usually of beginners, real beginners, we mean people who use formal prayers. A person who just come off a big conversion or a little child doesn't know how to talk to God. Even the apostles, who were grown men, when they were with our blessed Lord, they were watching Jesus pray one day. When he finished, one of them said to him, "Lord, teach us how to pray." And he taught them a formal prayer, the Lord's Prayer. By formal prayer, we mean just a prayer where the words are, there's already a set formula of those words, maybe from our Lord or the scriptures or, you know, the Psalms or those kind of prayers, or maybe even prayers of saints or favorite prayers we have, prayers of the church, like the act of faith, hope, and love. But we've got a formula that we can say because we don't know how to put it in our own words. So those are the prayers of beginners, the formal prayers. But as a person grows a little bit in their spiritual life, they want to reflect on things. Like, for example, with the scriptures, they want to be able to think a little bit more and understand deeper. And so they begin to meditate. So they go from the prayer of the lips to the prayer of the mind. You still use the prayer of the lips. All through your life, you'll be using them. But the prayer of the mind, now you begin to meditate and reflect. And when you come to that prayer, when you reflect, what the Holy Spirit will do is he'll begin to stir your heart. And that's the most important thing, because the things that come out of your heart are the things you really want to say to God. And as you are striving to practice those virtues more and more, you're really trying to love him. In fact, the first gift of the Holy Spirit, of his sanctifying gifts that begins to affects us toward the end of this purgative experience, more, let's say, in a way that's more recognizable. And that's the gift of the fear of the Lord, by which we begin to reverence God. That fear of the Lord can be described as, you know, I love God because he's all good and he's worthy of all my love. It's different, by the way, than the fear of his punishment. That's called servile fear. That happens really early on in the spiritual life, where people need to be afraid of God's punishment, otherwise they never turn away from sin. But as a person grows, then the Holy Spirit guides them through these stages. Now, once you advance to a certain progress or maturing, you come to the illuminative way. And this is always entered into, according to St. John of the Cross, by entering an experience he calls the dark night. There are two dark nights. This first one is called the dark night of the senses, by which we seem to be purified by God. We go through a period of dryness. We don't have the consolation that many times we had in that purgative way to make us realize God is with us. We can't sometimes meditate because the Holy Spirit is not allowing our mind to meditate. He's going to be giving us a knowledge through his gifts. I'll talk about that in a moment. And finally, yet we want to love God, but we don't feel anything because God is testing us and purifying us. See? And so the Holy Spirit begins to affect both our mind and our will. And he does this through his seven sanctifying gifts, which are mentioned in Isaiah chapter 11, verses 1 to 3. And those gifts are the gifts of wisdom, understanding, knowledge, counsel, fortitude, piety, and fear of the Lord. So as we progress into this second stage, the adolescent stage called the illuminative way, we need these gifts. See, four of these gifts help our mind. Briefly, they are counsel, by which is kind of a light of the Holy Spirit that he infuses into our mind that helps us to choose what is best for our salvation. Many times we must choose between what seems good and what seems maybe more profitable in the world, but God wants us to choose what is best for our salvation. Then there's the gift of knowledge, which helps us to know what is really important to believe and what is not. It shows us how the things of God fit into our lives. And so we need this light of the Spirit to help us understand this. Then another gift, which is very important, is the gift of understanding, which is a kind of light that helps us to penetrate, see, more deeply into these things of the faith. Maybe we could be thinking about the mysteries of our faith or the mysteries of the life of Christ and so on. And you know, when this gift is working, you realize so many things I never sensed before
are coming clear to me. That's the gift of understanding. And finally, the most important of all the gifts is the gift of wisdom, because this gives you a taste for the things of God. Remember, the world can still be so attractive. So God has to give us a taste for himself. That's why Scripture says, taste and see that the Lord is sweet. And that's the gift of wisdom, a taste or delight for spiritual things. Now, those are four gifts help the mind. But there are three other gifts that assist the will. One of them is, I mentioned before,

the fear of the Lord. This is a reverence, not to offend God, because he is all good and he's worthy of our love. Now, the second gift, piety, deepens that love, because here we recognize not only is God all good, but he's my loving Father, Abba. See, the Spirit that cries out Abba in our hearts, and I want to love him. And not only do I want to love him more, I want to love all the things connected with him, the people that are connected with God. So the Blessed Mother, the saints, the angels, and even on earth, the Pope, the bishops, priests, religious, and even my neighbor. I've got to love them for the love of God. Then there are the places that are associated with God. So maybe the Holy Land, the apparition sites and churches and holy objects. I venerate them and I have respect for them. And the final gift of the Holy Spirit to the will is courage, fortitude, which strengthens us to undertake difficult tasks, to resist evil temptations, to persevere when the going gets tough. Then finally, if we get to that unitive way, that last stage of prayer, you know, we experience sometimes great suffering. That's the second dark night of the Spirit. But God will manifest great gifts to us too. And we produce the fruits of the Spirit that St. Paul mentioned in Galatians 5, 22 to 23, you know, love, peace, and joy, and so on for those gifts. And finally, as we go through this unitive way, which is really the adult Christian, and not too many make it to that point in their spiritual life on earth, you begin to live out fullness of the Christian life, which is the living of the Beatitudes. But it's the Spirit who guides our prayer life. May the Lord give you his peace.

0: Dearest Holy Spirit, confiding in your deep personal love for me, I am making this novena for the following request, if it be your holy will to grant it. Teach me, Divine Spirit, to know and seek my last end. Grant me the holy fear of God. Grant me true contrition and patience. Do not let me fall into sin. Give me an increase of faith, hope, and charity, and bring forth in my soul all the virtues proper to my state in life. Make me a faithful disciple of Jesus and an obedient child of the Church. Give me efficacious grace sufficient to keep the commandments and to receive the sacraments worthily. Give me the four cardinal virtues, your seven gifts, your 12 fruits. Raise me to perfection in the state of life to which you have called me, and lead me through a happy death to everlasting life. I ask this through Christ our Lord. Amen.
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0: I believe
1: in God, the Father Almighty, Creator of heaven and earth, and in Jesus Christ, His only Son, our Lord, who was conceived by the Holy Spirit, born of the Virgin Mary, suffered under Pontius Pilate, was crucified, died, and buried. He descended into hell, the third day rose from the dead.
2: He ascended into heaven and is seated at the right hand of the Father,
1: the Father Almighty.
2: I believe in the Holy Spirit, the Holy Catholic Church, the communion of saints, the forgiveness of sin, resurrection of the body, and life everlasting. Amen.
0: Our Father who art in heaven, hallowed be thy name. Thy kingdom come, thy will be done, on earth as it is in heaven.
1: Give us this day our daily bread, and forgive us our trespasses, as we forgive those who trespass against us. And lead us not into temptation, but deliver us from evil.
0: Hail Mary, full of grace, the Lord is with thee. Blessed art thou amongst women, and blessed is the fruit of thy womb, Jesus.
1: Holy Mary, Mother of God, pray for us sinners now and at the hour of our death. Amen.
0: Hail Mary, full of grace, the Lord is with thee. Blessed art thou amongst women, and blessed is the fruit of thy womb, Jesus.
1: Holy Mary, Mother of God, pray for us sinners now and at the hour of our death. Amen.
0: Hail Mary, full of grace, the Lord is with thee. Blessed art thou amongst women, and blessed is the fruit of thy womb, Jesus.
1: Holy Mary, Mother of God, pray for us sinners now and at the hour of our death. Amen.
0: Glory be to the Father, and to the Son, and to the Holy Spirit.
1: As it was in the beginning, is now, and ever shall be, world without end. Amen.
0: O my Jesus,
3: forgive us our sins, save us from the fires of hell. Lead all souls to heaven, especially those who most need thy mercy.
4: We are standing in the Garden of Gethsemane. And some say that these trees are over 2,000 years old. It is here that Jesus, our Lord, had his agony in the garden. And so let us begin to pray the mystery of the rosary of Jesus' agony.
0: Our Father, who art in heaven, hallowed be thy name. Thy kingdom come, thy will be done, on earth as it is in heaven.
1: Give us this day our daily bread, and forgive us our trespasses, as we forgive those who trespass against us. And lead us not into temptation, but deliver us from evil.
0: Hail Mary, full of grace, the Lord is with thee. Blessed art thou amongst women, and blessed is the fruit of thy womb, Jesus.
1: Holy Mary, Mother of God, pray for us sinners now and at the hour of our death. Amen.
0: Hail Mary, full of grace, the Lord is with thee. Blessed art thou amongst women, and blessed is the fruit of thy womb, Jesus.
1: Holy Mary, Mother of God, pray for us sinners now and at the hour of our death. Amen.
0: Hail Mary, full of grace, the Lord is with thee. Blessed art thou amongst women, and blessed is the fruit of thy womb, Jesus.
1: Holy Mary, Mother of God, pray for us sinners now and at the hour of our death. Amen.
0: Hail Mary, full of grace, the Lord is with thee. Blessed art thou amongst women, and blessed is the fruit of thy womb, Jesus.
1: Holy Mary, Mother of God, pray for us sinners now and at the hour of our death. Amen.
0: Hail Mary, full of grace, the Lord is with thee. Blessed art thou amongst women, and blessed is the fruit of thy womb, Jesus.
1: Holy Mary, Mother of God, pray for us sinners now and at the hour of our death. Amen.
0: Hail Mary, full of grace, the Lord is with thee. Blessed art thou amongst women, and blessed is the fruit of thy womb, Jesus.
1: Holy Mary, Mother of God, pray for us sinners now and at the hour of our death. Amen.
0: Hail Mary, full of grace, the Lord is with thee. Blessed art thou amongst women, and blessed is the fruit of thy womb, Jesus.
1: Holy Mary, Mother of God, pray for us sinners now and at the hour of our death. Amen.
0: Hail Mary, full of grace, the Lord is with thee. Blessed art thou amongst women, and blessed is the fruit of thy womb, Jesus.
1: Holy Mary, Mother of God, pray for us sinners now and at the hour of our death. Amen.
0: Hail Mary, full of grace, the Lord is with thee. Blessed art thou amongst women, and blessed is the fruit of thy womb, Jesus.
1: Holy Mary, Mother of God, pray for us sinners now and at the hour of our death. Amen.
0: Hail Mary, full of grace, the Lord is with thee. Blessed art thou amongst women, and blessed is the fruit of thy womb, Jesus.
1: Holy Mary, Mother of God, pray for us sinners now and at the hour of our death. Amen.
0: Glory be to the Father, and to the Son, and to the Holy Spirit.
1: As it was in the beginning, is now, and ever shall be, world without end. Amen.
0: O my Jesus,
1: forgive us our sins, save us from the fires of hell. Lead all souls to heaven, especially those who most need thy mercy.
4: We're standing right outside the Church of the Flagellation, which commemorates Jesus being scourged at the pillar. And so we begin the mystery of Jesus' scourging. Pilate, wanting to please the crowd, released to them Barabbas and handed over Jesus to be scourged so that he might be crucified.
0: Our Father, who art in heaven, hallowed be thy name. Thy kingdom come, thy will be done, on earth as it is in heaven.
3: Give us this day our daily bread, and forgive us our trespasses, as we forgive those who trespass against us. And lead us not into temptation, but deliver us from evil.
0: Hail Mary, full of grace, the Lord is with thee. Blessed art thou amongst women, and blessed is the fruit of thy womb, Jesus.
3: Holy Mary, Mother of God, pray for us sinners now and at the hour of our death. Amen.
0: Hail Mary, full of grace, the Lord is with thee. Blessed art thou amongst women, and blessed is the fruit of thy womb, Jesus.
3: Holy Mary, Mother of God, pray for us sinners now and at the hour of our death. Amen.
0: Hail Mary, full of grace, the Lord is with thee. Blessed art thou amongst women, and blessed is the fruit of thy womb, Jesus.
3: Holy Mary, Mother of God, pray for us sinners now and at the hour of our death. Amen.
0: Hail Mary, full of grace, the Lord is with thee. Blessed art thou amongst women, and blessed is the fruit of thy womb, Jesus.
3: Holy Mary, Mother of God, pray for us sinners now and at the hour of our death. Amen.
0: Hail Mary, full of grace, the Lord is with thee. Blessed art thou amongst women, and blessed is the fruit of thy womb, Jesus.
3: Holy Mary, Mother of God, pray for us sinners now and at the hour of our death. Amen.
0: Hail Mary, full of grace, the Lord is with thee. Blessed art thou amongst women, and blessed is the fruit of thy womb, Jesus.
3: Holy Mary, Mother of God, pray for us sinners now and at the hour of our death. Amen.
0: Hail Mary, full of grace, the Lord is with thee. Blessed art thou amongst women, and blessed is the fruit of thy womb, Jesus.
3: Holy Mary, Mother of God, pray for us sinners now and at the hour of our death. Amen.
0: Hail Mary, full of grace, the Lord is with thee. Blessed art thou amongst women, and blessed is the fruit of thy womb, Jesus.
3: Holy Mary, Mother of God, pray for us sinners now and at the hour of our death. Amen.
0: Hail Mary, full of grace, the Lord is with thee. Blessed art thou amongst women, and blessed is the fruit of thy womb, Jesus.
3: Holy Mary, Mother of God, pray for us sinners now and at the hour of our death. Amen.
0: Hail Mary, full of grace, the Lord is with thee. Blessed art thou amongst women, and blessed is the fruit of thy womb, Jesus.
3: Holy Mary, Mother of God, pray for us sinners now and at the hour of our death. Amen.
0: Glory be to the Father, and to the Son, and to the Holy Spirit.
3: As it was in the beginning, is now, and ever shall be, world without end. Amen.
0: O my Jesus, forgive us our sins,
3: save us from the fires of hell. Lead all souls to heaven, especially those who most need thy mercy.
4: In Mark 15, verse 16, we read, "Then the soldiers led Jesus into the hall, which is called the Praetorium, and they gathered together the whole cohort, and they stripped him, then they put on him a purple cloak, and then they pleaded for him a crown of thorns, and they began to greet him, 'Hail, King of the Jews!' And then they beat him on the head with a reed, and they mocked him, and they bent their knees and pretended to worship him. And then when they had finished with him, they took off the purple, and they put on his own garments, and they led him out to be crucified.
0: Our Father, who art in heaven, hallowed be thy name. Thy kingdom come, thy will be done, on earth as it is in heaven.
3: Give us this day our daily bread, and forgive us our trespasses, as we forgive those who trespass against us. And lead us not into temptation, but deliver us from evil.
0: Hail Mary, full of grace, the Lord is with thee. Blessed art thou amongst women, and blessed is the fruit of thy womb, Jesus.
3: Holy Mary, Mother of God, pray for us sinners now and at the hour of our death. Amen.
0: Hail Mary, full of grace, the Lord is with thee. Blessed art thou amongst women, and blessed is the fruit of thy womb, Jesus.
3: Holy Mary, Mother of God, pray for us sinners now and at the hour of our death. Amen.
0: Hail Mary, full of grace, the Lord is with thee. Blessed art thou amongst women, and blessed is the fruit of thy womb, Jesus.
3: Holy Mary, Mother of God, pray for us sinners now and at the hour of our death. Amen.
0: Hail Mary, full of grace, the Lord is with thee. Blessed art thou amongst women, and blessed is the fruit of thy womb, Jesus.
3: Holy Mary, Mother of God, pray for us sinners now and at the hour of our death. Amen.
0: Hail Mary, full of grace, the Lord is with thee. Blessed art thou amongst women, and blessed is the fruit of thy womb, Jesus.
3: Holy Mary, Mother of God, pray for us sinners now and at the hour of our death. Amen.
0: Hail Mary, full of grace, the Lord is with thee. Blessed art thou amongst women, and blessed is the fruit of thy womb, Jesus.
3: Holy Mary, Mother of God, pray for us sinners now and at the hour of our death. Amen.
0: Hail Mary, full of grace, the Lord is with thee. Blessed art thou amongst women, and blessed is the fruit of thy womb, Jesus.
1: Holy Mary, Mother of God, pray for us sinners now and at the hour of our death. Amen.
0: Hail Mary, full of grace, the Lord is with thee. Blessed art thou amongst women, and blessed is the fruit of thy womb, Jesus.
1: Holy Mary, Mother of God, pray for us sinners now and at the hour of our death. Amen.
0: Hail Mary, full of grace, the Lord is with thee. Blessed art thou amongst women, and blessed is the fruit of thy womb, Jesus.
1: Holy Mary, Mother of God, pray for us sinners now and at the hour of our death. Amen.
0: Hail Mary, full of grace, the Lord is with thee. Blessed art thou amongst women, and blessed is the fruit of thy womb, Jesus.
1: Holy Mary, Mother of God, pray for us sinners now and at the hour of our death. Amen.
0: Glory be to the Father, and to the Son, and to the Holy Spirit.
1: As it was in the beginning, is now, and ever shall be, world without end. Amen.
0: O my Jesus,
1: forgive us our sins, save us from the fires of hell, lead all souls to heaven, especially those who most need thy mercy.
4: We're beginning the station to the cross as we walk the way of Jesus through the streets of Jerusalem. Let us pray, begin this mystery of Jesus carrying his cross.
0: Our Father, who art in heaven, hallowed be thy name. Thy kingdom come, thy will be done, on earth as it is in heaven.
1: Give us this day our daily bread, and forgive us our trespasses, as we forgive those who trespass against us. And lead us not into temptation, but deliver us from evil.
0: Hail Mary, full of grace, the Lord is with thee. Blessed art thou amongst women, and blessed is the fruit of thy womb, Jesus.
1: Holy Mary, Mother of God, pray for us sinners now and at the hour of our death. Amen.
0: Hail Mary, full of grace, the Lord is with thee. Blessed art thou amongst women, and blessed is the fruit of thy womb, Jesus.
1: Holy Mary, Mother of God, pray for us sinners now and at the hour of our death. Amen.
0: Hail Mary, full of grace, the Lord is with thee. Blessed art thou amongst women, and blessed is the fruit of thy womb, Jesus.
1: Holy Mary, Mother of God, pray for us sinners now and at the hour of our death. Amen.
0: Hail Mary, full of grace, the Lord is with thee. Blessed art thou amongst women, and blessed is the fruit of thy womb, Jesus.
1: Holy Mary, Mother of God, pray for us sinners now and at the hour of our death. Amen.
0: Hail Mary, full of grace, the Lord is with thee. Blessed art thou amongst women, and blessed is the fruit of thy womb, Jesus.
1: Holy Mary, Mother of God, pray for us sinners now and at the hour of our death. Amen.
0: Hail Mary, full of grace, the Lord is with thee. Blessed art thou amongst women, and blessed is the fruit of thy womb, Jesus.
1: Holy Mary, Mother of God, pray for us sinners now and at the hour of our death. Amen.
0: Hail Mary, full of grace, the Lord is with thee. Blessed art thou amongst women, and blessed is the fruit of thy womb, Jesus.
1: Holy Mary, Mother of God, pray for us sinners now and at the hour of our death. Amen.
0: Hail Mary, full of grace, the Lord is with thee. Blessed art thou amongst women, and blessed is the fruit of thy womb, Jesus.
1: Holy Mary, Mother of God, pray for us sinners now and at the hour of our death. Amen.
0: Hail Mary, full of grace, the Lord is with thee. Blessed art thou amongst women, and blessed is the fruit of thy womb, Jesus.
1: Holy Mary, Mother of God, pray for us sinners now and at the hour of our death. Amen.
0: Hail Mary, full of grace, the Lord is with thee. Blessed art thou amongst women, and blessed is the fruit of thy womb, Jesus.
1: Holy Mary, Mother of God, pray for us sinners now and at the hour of our death. Amen.
0: Glory be to the Father, and to the Son, and to the Holy Spirit.
1: As it was in the beginning, is now, and ever shall be, world without end. Amen.
0: My Jesus,
1: forgive us our sins, save us from the fires of hell, lead all souls to heaven, especially those who most need thy mercy.
4: We're standing on Mount Calvary, where Jesus our Lord was crucified. As we read in John's Gospel, chapter 19, verse 16, therefore they took Jesus and made him carry his cross, and he went out to a place called the place of the skull, that is in Hebrew, Golgotha, where they crucified him, along with him, two others, one on either side, but Jesus was in the middle.
0: Our Father, who art in heaven, hallowed be thy name. Thy kingdom come, thy will be done, on earth as it is in heaven.
1: Give us this day our daily bread, and forgive us our trespasses, as we forgive those who trespass against us. And lead us not into temptation, but deliver us.
0: Hail Mary, full of grace, the Lord is with thee. Blessed art thou amongst women, and blessed is the fruit of thy womb, Jesus.
1: Holy Mary, Mother of God, pray for us sinners now and at the hour of our death. Amen.
0: Hail Mary, full of grace, the Lord is with thee. Blessed art thou amongst women, and blessed is the fruit of thy womb, Jesus.
3: Holy Mary, Mother of God, pray for us sinners now and at the hour of our death. Amen.
0: Hail Mary, full of grace, the Lord is with thee. Blessed art thou amongst women, and blessed is the fruit of thy womb, Jesus.
3: Holy Mary, Mother of God, pray for us sinners now and at the hour of our death. Amen.
0: Hail Mary, full of grace, the Lord is with thee. Blessed art thou amongst women, and blessed is the fruit of thy womb, Jesus.
3: Holy Mary, Mother of God, pray for us sinners now and at the hour of our death. Amen.
0: Hail Mary, full of grace, the Lord is with thee. Blessed art thou amongst women, and blessed is the fruit of thy womb, Jesus.
3: Holy Mary, Mother of God, pray for us sinners now and at the hour of our death. Amen.
0: Hail Mary, full of grace, the Lord is with thee. Blessed art thou amongst women, and blessed is the fruit of thy womb, Jesus.
3: Holy Mary, Mother of God, pray for us sinners now and at the hour of our death. Amen.
0: Hail Mary, full of grace, the Lord is with thee. Blessed art thou amongst women, and blessed is the fruit of thy womb, Jesus.
3: Holy Mary, Mother of God, pray for us sinners now and at the hour of our death. Amen.
0: Hail Mary, full of grace, the Lord is with thee. Blessed art thou amongst women, and blessed is the fruit of thy womb, Jesus.
3: Holy Mary, Mother of God, pray for us sinners now and at the hour of our death. Amen.
0: Hail Mary, full of grace, the Lord is with thee. Blessed art thou amongst women, and blessed is the fruit of thy womb, Jesus.
3: Holy Mary, Mother of God, pray for us sinners now and at the hour of our death. Amen.
0: Hail Mary, full of grace, the Lord is with thee. Blessed art thou amongst women, and blessed is the fruit of thy womb, Jesus.
3: Holy Mary, Mother of God, pray for us sinners now and at the hour of our death. Amen.
0: Glory be to the Father, and to the Son, and to the Holy Spirit.
3: As it was in the beginning, is now, and ever shall be, world without end. Amen.
0: O my Jesus, forgive us our sins,
3: save us from the fires of hell. Lead all souls to heaven, especially those in the most need of thy mercy.
0: Hail, Holy Queen.
3: Mother of mercy, our life, our sweetness, our hope. To thee we cry, who banished us to thee. To thee do we send our sighs, with mourning and weeping in the valley of tears. Turn then, most gracious advocate, and eyes of mercy toward us. And after this our exile, show unto us the blessed fruit of thy womb, Jesus. O clement, O loving, O sweet Virgin Mary.
0: Pray for us, O Holy Mother of God,
3: that we may be made worthy of the promises of Christ.
0: Of the Father, and of the Son, and of the Holy Spirit.
3: Amen.
5: Amen. Amen.

0: In the name of the Father, and of the Son, and of the Holy Spirit.
1: Amen.
0: The Litany of the Most Precious Blood of Jesus. Lord, have mercy on us.
1: Lord, have mercy on us.
0: Christ, have mercy on us.
1: Christ, have mercy on us.
0: Lord, have mercy on us.
1: Lord, have mercy on us.
0: Christ, hear us.
1: Christ, hear us.
0: Christ, graciously hear us.
1: Christ, graciously hear us.
0: God, the Father of heaven.
1: Have mercy on us.
0: God, the Son, Redeemer of the world.
1: Have mercy on us.
0: God, the Holy Spirit.
1: Have mercy on us.
0: Holy Trinity, one God.
1: Have mercy on us.

0: Lamb of God, who takes away the sins of the world.
1: Save us, Lord.
0: Lamb of God, who takes away the sins of the world.
1: Graciously hear us, Lord.
0: Lamb of God, who takes away the sins of the world.
1: Have mercy on us.
0: You have redeemed us, O Lord, in your blood. Let us pray. Almighty and eternal God, you have appointed your only begotten Son, the Redeemer of the world, and willed to be appeased by his blood. Grant, we beg of you, that we may worthily adore this price of our salvation, and through its power be safeguarded from the evils of the present life, so that we may rejoice in its fruits forever in heaven. Through the same Christ our Lord. In the name of the Father, and of the Son, and of the Holy Spirit.
2: Amen.

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Welcome once again to our History of the Catholic Church in the United States, this time during the period of Reconstruction following the Civil War, 1865, the year of the conclusion of the war, to 1877. The reason why historians tell us the period of Reconstruction ended in 1877 is because that was the year in which the President of the United States, Rutherford Hayes, finally withdrew the last federal forces of occupation.

nation from the South, thus bringing the period of Reconstruction to a close. This was the period of time in which one major argument raged. Who was going to impose Reconstruction on the South? Would it be the President of the United States, Andrew Johnson, who wanted to follow a rather lenient path, following the example of his predecessor, Abraham Lincoln? Or would it be the radical Republicans in Congress, people like Thaddeus Stevens and Charles Sumner, who believed that the South, and particularly the white slave-owning class of the South, could not be punished severely enough for that which they had inflicted on the nation? Would it be Congress under the radical Republicans, or would it be the President of the United States who would impose Reconstruction on the South? That was the major question raging. President Johnson was able to have limited success, but as we know from our history books, it was indeed the radicals who finally imposed Reconstruction. During these years, you would tend to think, because of what Catholics had been able to do during the Civil War, they would have come out with even more vibrancy. But we know that the period of Reconstruction does not begin on a vibrant note. It begins on a very, very pessimistic note. Because if 1865 begins the period of Reconstruction in United States history, 1865 witnessed the assassination of President Lincoln. That was the first official opening act, if we may call it that, of the period of Reconstruction. And unfortunately, in this story of the assassination of Mr. Lincoln, Catholics are not made to look terribly good. President Lincoln's assassination did not simply happen. There was a rather lengthy conspiracy leading up to his assassination, and the conspiracy involves a woman by the name of Mary Surratt. The reason it involved Mary Surratt was because she ran the boarding house in the nation's capital in Washington, D.C., where a number of the conspirators met and planned to first of all, abduct and then to murder not only President Lincoln, but a number of the members of his cabinet as well. Mary Eugenia Jenkins Surratt was born into an old Maryland family in Prince George's County. She had attended a Catholic school as a girl in Alexandria, Virginia, and largely, one suspects, because of the influence of parochial education in her life, she became a Roman Catholic. She married John Harris Surratt, and after only a few years of marriage, John Surratt died, leaving Mary and their young child, their young son John, to fend for themselves. It was at that point then, as a young widow, that Mary Surratt had to open a boarding house in the nation's capital for her own livelihood and to be able to raise her young son. One of the boarders who first came to live in Mary Surratt's boarding house was a man named John Wilkes Booth. And while he was living in the boarding house, he hatched two plots, one to abduct the president and one to kill him. The other two men who lived in Mary Surratt's boarding house at the same time and who were very much involved in this conspiracy were George Surratt and Lewis Thornton Powell. Lewis Thornton Powell very often used the alias of Lewis Payne. They lodged here for a shorter period of time, but John Wilkes Booth lodged in Mary Surratt's boarding house for quite a long period of time. Mary Surratt's son, John, grew up in that boarding house. He lived there, he helped his mother for many years, and John eventually became a secret dispatch rider for the Confederacy. Now, John Wilkes Booth interested John Surratt in the abduction plot. The abduction plot, as we know, failed. But young John Surratt realized that, well, if the abduction plot failed, the assassination plot may very well not fail, and I don't want to be in on that assassination plot, so I'm getting out of here as quickly as I can. And John Surratt left the country while the getting was good, so to speak. There were eight people in all who were in some way, shape, or form accomplices in this plot to murder the president and the vice president and indeed the Secretary of State, William Henry Seward. Mary Surratt, the owner of the boarding house, was one of those eight people. Following the assassination of the president, these people were all arrested. They were tried by a military commission, and six out of the eight, of whom Mary Surratt was one, were found guilty of conspiracy on what is today largely considered circumstantial evidence. They were sentenced to death, and they were hung in Washington on the 17th day of July, 1865.
Certainly today, the majority of historians would agree that the execution was a gross miscarriage of justice. Many of these people knew little or nothing, and probably nothing at all, of what was going on in the mind of John Wilkes Booth and those who were collaborating most closely with him in this conspiracy, which ultimately did succeed in assassinating the president. Mary Surratt certainly was not involved in the assassination plot, but nonetheless, she was sentenced to die, and she did indeed lose her life. Probably she and the others met their fate because of the tremendous pressure which was being exerted on the military commission that was hearing the case. People wanted these conspirators brought to justice, and they wanted the military commission to do their job and to do it swiftly and to do it expeditiously. And hence, Mary and the other five people really did not stand a chance. Sometime later, John Surratt was caught up with. He did come back to the United States. It's very interesting where he was caught up with. You would probably never guess where. John Surratt was eventually discovered in Rome in the Papal Army, where he was a volunteer. John was brought back to the United States. He stood trial, and the jury voted 8-4 for acquittal, although he was not released from prison for a little more than a year. But at least John Surratt did live. His mother did not. There is another Catholic who played a role in this story, and we must tell you about him as well. Everyone knows that after John Wilkes Booth went into the box where the President and Mrs. Lincoln and the Rathbones were seated that night in Ford's Theater, that John Wilkes Booth jumped out of the box and down and broke his leg in the process. Now, he was able to get out of Washington, and he got himself into southern Maryland, where he looked for a doctor to try to tend to the wound that he got when jumping from the booth in Ford's Theater. The doctor who tended to his wounds that evening was a doctor by the name of Samuel Mudd. Dr. Samuel Mudd was from an old and distinguished Catholic family in southern Maryland, and he had been an 1854 graduate of Georgetown University. This was not the first time that Dr. Mudd had met John Wilkes Booth. About a year earlier, John Wilkes Booth had come to southern Maryland interested in buying some property, and Dr. Mudd was a large property owner, and Booth found out that Dr. Mudd would be a good one to talk to, and so Booth met Dr. Mudd at St. Mary's Church in Bryantown, Maryland. You can still go to St. Mary's in Bryantown today and see the grave of Dr. Mudd in the churchyard. Well, the two met. They had some business negotiations, we are told, although Dr. Mudd said that a year later he did not recognize Booth when he met him for the second time because Booth was disguised in some fashion following the assassination of the president. In any event, Dr. Mudd was indeed part of this conspiracy. He was imprisoned for some 3.5 years at Fort Jefferson, which is located in the Gulf of Mexico. And he did quite an extraordinary thing in the years he was in prison there. He tended to a number of patients who were the victims of a yellow fever epidemic. And he did such marvelous work at Fort Jefferson that it probably expedited his release. Indeed, President Andrew Johnson in 1867 did issue an official pardon, and Dr. Mudd was freed. He was allowed to return home once again to his home in Rock Hill in southern Maryland, where he resumed the practice of medicine. Dr. Mudd would live until 1882 when he contracted pneumonia while he was actually in the process of visiting patients, and he died rather suddenly after he contracted pneumonia. It would be many, many years and that historians would have to debate the whole question of Dr. Mudd. His trial and his conviction have been the object of so many historical studies, and it is practically the unanimous opinion of historians that once again the trial of Dr. Mudd was a miscarriage of justice. It was only in the last 15 years or so that final attempts were made to clear totally and completely the name of Dr. Samuel Mudd. So the story of the Lincoln assassination, the story of the plot surrounding that assassination, did involve a number of Catholics, and it was a story in which Catholics were not made to look terribly good. But you would never think that Catholics were not looking good if you happened to be in Baltimore, Maryland, on a few crisp autumn days in October of 1866,
and watched the proceedings of the Second Plenary Council of Baltimore. Catholics were looking very good. 47 bishops and archbishops and abbots entered the great cathedral.

Cathedral Basilica of the Assumption in Baltimore to begin the sessions of the Second Plenary Council. We are told that Baltimore was filled with people. They were on rooftops. They were looking out windows at probably the most majestic ceremony that American Catholicism had had up to that point in our history. We had had another plenary council in 1851, the first plenary council, but it was nothing on the scale of the second plenary council of 1866. And it's quite interesting, of those 47 men, bishops, archbishops, abbots, and the like, who represented a church of nearly 4 million out of a population of over 30 million, of those 47, 30 of them were foreign-born. So we were still, in the Reconstruction period, very much a church of, if not immigrants, at least the children of immigrants, but still many, many immigrants, as can be seen by the composition of the members of the hierarchy. It was a very impressive gathering, so impressive that the President of the United States, Andrew Johnson, was there for the closing ceremonies. In 1851, when the first Plenary Council of Baltimore had met, much smaller, as we said, the main concern was building churches and schools for the immigrants who were just arriving. Well, 16 years later, many of those immigrants had grown up and had children themselves, and so the concerns on the minds of the fathers of the Second Plenary Council were somewhat different. They were very much concerned with children roaming the streets. They were concerned with juvenile delinquency. And so they gave a great preoccupation to such things as the buildings of orphanages, protectories, industrial schools to train children in the manual arts, as well as giving consideration, of course, to the growth of Catholic higher education. The Council Fathers in Baltimore in 1866 wrote this: "Day after day, many of these unhappy children are caught in the commission of petty crimes which render them amenable to the public authorities. And day after day, they are transferred by hundreds from the sectarian reformatories in which they have been placed by the courts to distant localities where they are brought up in ignorance of, and most commonly in hostility to, the religion in which they had been baptized. Because of that, it was all the more important that we indeed build our own orphanages, our own schools, so they would be raised under Catholic auspices." Well, that was one great concern of the fathers of the Second Plenary Council. The second great concern was the question of black evangelization. Black evangelization is something which had very disappointing results in many, many ways in these years following the Civil War. Certainly, the structure of Catholicism is something with which blacks did not have great familiarity. The Catholic liturgical rites were something with which they were not familiar. As one author said, the bodily participation and ecstatic behavior so reminiscent of African patterns of dance and possession were just simply lacking in Catholic liturgy. So the blacks were not by nature necessarily attracted to the Catholic liturgy, but by the same token, none of the Catholic bishops actively went out and went after the blacks to try to convert them in the years following the Civil War. It probably was because of a great deal of racial prejudice. And there's no question that when blacks were those who were in the Catholic Church, they were oftentimes not made to feel at home. Not that they did much better in American Protestantism either, in the mainline Protestant sects, but in our own case, in Catholic churches, blacks were forced to sit in the back or to sit in the gallery, to sit separately. So they did not feel at home, and there was no major attempt to go after them and to bring them into the household of the faith. Now, there were some bright stories, of course. There was, for example, the case of Augustus Tolton, the first black priest ordained in the United States for work among his people. He had been a former slave from Hannibal, Missouri, and he was a graduate of the North American College in Rome. In Baltimore, you had the Oblate Sisters of Providence. In New Orleans, you had the Sisters of the Holy Family working among black people. You had the Mill Hill missionaries. You had the Josephite missionaries. They did do tremendous work, but nonetheless, black evangelization was something which was quite a disappointment as a result of the, or rather during the Reconstruction years. The Archbishop of New York, John McCluskey, America's first cardinal, once received a letter from Archbishop Martin Spaulding in Baltimore on the topic of black evangelization. It's interesting what Spaulding said. He said, "It is a golden opportunity for reaping a harvest of souls, which, if neglected, may never return."
It was not complete.

completely neglected, but it certainly was neglected a great deal more than it should have been. Finally, in these Reconstruction years, we cannot close this discussion without talking a bit about the First Vatican Council. You and I have lived in the era of Vatican Council II, sometimes forgetting that there was a Vatican Council I. It was very much a European council. It was concerned with ecclesial matters in Europe, on the continent, and so forth. It was concerned with such things as the impact of the Enlightenment, the impact of the works of philosophy of people like Kant and Hegel, the impact of 19th century political liberalism on the church. These were all European concerns, and naturally the European bishops predominated at the First Vatican Council. But there was one concern that was spoken about at the First Vatican Council that was not simply the preoccupation of bishops from Europe. It was the preoccupation of every bishop who attended the First Vatican Council, and that was the solemn definition of the doctrine of papal infallibility. Now, remember what was said at the First Vatican Council. When the Holy Father, or well, I should say what was defined at the First Vatican Council, when the Holy Father speaks ex cathedra, that is, from the throne, from the chair of Peter, in matters of faith and morals, he is gifted with the Holy Spirit with infallible truth. He is speaking infallibly. That is a very, very narrow kind of a definition, an extremely narrow kind of a definition. But amazingly, the bishops of the First Vatican Council were quite divided, and certainly the American bishops were very divided about this question of papal infallibility. We can speak of the division between the American bishops as really comprising two camps: the inopportunists and the opportunists, those who thought it was inopportune to define papal infallibility in 1871, those who thought it was very opportune to define papal infallibility in 1871. Of the inopportunists, of the people who felt it was just not a good time to do it, we would have to say the main reason, at least on the part of the American bishops, was this. If you define something like papal infallibility, you are going to once again kindle the fires of anti-Catholicism in the United States. People are not going to be concerned with the fact that it's a narrow definition. People are not going to be concerned with the fact that it is a definition only pertaining to faith and morals. That's what's going to be on their mind. When they read that the Catholics, the Roman Catholic Church, is saying that the Pope is infallible, at least in the United States of America, the non-Catholic mind is going to be enraged. They're going to say to themselves that these Catholics are saying the Pope is God himself, that he can never make a mistake, that every single thing he says is absolutely right. They're not going to pay attention then with the specific definition. They're going to be much more greatly concerned with the thrust of what is being said, and that's going to enkindle anti-Catholicism, perhaps in a larger measure than anything we have seen up to this point. So, said many of the American bishops, it is indeed a very, very inopportune time to define the doctrine of papal infallibility. Now, by contrast, there were many bishops here in the United States who said just the opposite. They said, oh no, it's a very opportune time for us to vote positively on the question of papal infallibility. After all, it's 1871. We've been in the United States a long time. We are a strong, vibrant church. We're here to stay. We have our roots here. We're doing very well. The faith is growing and developing and really intensifying in fervency with each passing year. So why not? Why not declare and define the doctrine of papal infallibility? Many of the Franco-American bishops, the bishops that you found in New England, the bishops that you found living in the Pacific Northwest, the bishops that you found on the Gulf Coast, would very likely be the bishops we would refer to as opportunists. They said the time was here, the time was ripe for defining papal infallibility. Certainly a man like Michael Heiss, the Bavarian-born bishop of La Crosse, Wisconsin, would be one of their leaders.
Certainly another man like William Henry Elder, who was for many years the Bishop of Natchez, Mississippi, and who himself came from a very distinguished Maryland Catholic family, would be another leader of the opportunists. So the battle raged, particularly among the bishops themselves in Rome, between the opportunists and the inopportunists. This is the time to define it. This is the time not to define it. As the argument wore on, we sensed another development within the camp of the inopportunists. And that was more of a theological development. This is something which raised its head as the day of definition of the doctrine came closer and closer. And among that camp in the with the inopportunists, one man who was very, very vocal was the Archbishop of St. Louis, Missouri. His name was Peter Richard Kenrick. And as we said in an earlier episode, Archbishop Peter Kenrick was the Archbishop of St. Louis for nearly five decades. Well, he was very vocal, as we say, in his opposition to declaring it. He said that he could not find anything in the Scripture or in the tradition of the Church which merited a defining of the doctrine at this time. And furthermore, Archbishop Kenrick took the position that a council of the Church is a council in which we as bishops are not there to do the work of theologians. We are rather there to do the administrative work of bishops. Now, if you want the theologians to argue among themselves about this concept of papal infallibility, fine, let them go and argue among themselves. But I feel, said Archbishop Kenrick, that they should argue it among themselves because I, for one, cannot find sufficient justification. Now, he was able to rally a significant amount of support, both among American bishops and other bishops from the continent, to this theological, if you will, or scriptural opposition to the definition of the doctrine of papal infallibility. As the day came for the final vote, 55 bishops left Rome early so that they would not have to cast a negative vote in the presence of Pope Pius IX, and they told him this very, very clearly. We just don't want to do that, Your Holiness, in your presence. The day of the voting came, and as we know, the doctrine of papal infallibility, the vote actually was a positive one, and the doctrine was officially proclaimed in the First Council of the Vatican. Listen to what Peter Richard Kenrick said in the Cathedral of St. Louis, Missouri, long after he was home from the First Vatican Council, and after the doctrine of papal infallibility had become a reality. Listen to his words. I pledge and I yield full obedience and unreserved submission to the definition of the council simply and singly on the authority of the Church defining. Simply and singly on the authority of the Church defining. That, my friends, is not simply the statement of a very gracious man. That is the statement of a man who realized very well that he was a member of the mystical body of Christ, that it was not simply his opinion or the opinion of people who thought like him that should have prevailed at the First Vatican Council. Rather, it was the work of the Holy Spirit that should have prevailed and that indeed did prevail at the First Vatican Council. That is why we have the doctrine of papal infallibility. It just goes to show you what a fine, fine man Archbishop Peter Richard Kenrick of St. Louis was in his submission to this doctrine on the authority of the Church simply and singly defining it. But then, in the history of United States Catholicism, we have loads and loads and loads of such marvelous men. Thank you.

0: 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EWTN takes you to the Shrine of Our Lady of Lourdes in France for the candlelight procession during the International Military Pilgrimage. 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
1: There's a callous argument we hear all the time that's very offensive. I'm curious how you handle this. It's that it's better to kill a child, to abort a child, than for that child to be born with a handicap or a deformity or to be stuck in a foster care system. How do we respond?
2: Well, acknowledge that what they're really saying is that it's better to eliminate the sufferer than eliminate the suffering. Instead of improving foster care and the adoption process, we should just kill the child? How did killing a child become an act of mercy?
1: And you know what group of people most disagree with this argument? People with disabilities and their parents. Those with disabilities don't like it when people tell them that their lives are not worth living. They don't like it when people tell them that ending their lives is the most compassionate thing someone can do for them. They and their parents would tell you that's the least compassionate act they could ever imagine.

0: My name is Father Kenneth Briganti, and you are joining us on Catholic Blitz, and I have my colleague, my very insightful Father John Trujillo from the Diocese of Harrisburg, that will now answer a question for him. How much wine must a priest use at Mass? I presume not to be inebriated, right? 60 seconds, go.
1: Yes, I'll have to tell that story some other time when I had to consume a lot of precious blood. The bare minimum, I believe, most liturgists and canonists would admit is at least 1 ounce of wine. You must have not more water, and it can't be 50-50. So let's say you had 2 drops of wine, you have 1 drop of water because you have to add water to the chalice. So the bare minimum would be about 1 ounce or 1/2 ounce, I think, if you want to split hairs, so to speak. There is no limit on how much, but you don't want the priest to get inebriated on the
0: high on Jesus.
1: Yes, high on Jesus. So bare minimum, I would say, is 1 ounce or so. And that's the end of that story.
0: Thank you. And join us again when we will answer one of your tough questions that you write in.
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3: Huh?
5: 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And today on For Better Forever, we're going to help you learn how to really understand each other.
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And it happens both in my face-to-face practice and in the telephone counseling that I do with Catholic couples all over the country. But from time to time, I'll talk with a husband and wife separately who are in marriage counseling. And the husband will come in and he'll look at me and he'll say, Greg, I do all this stuff to show my wife how much I love her, and she never does anything for me. And then he goes out, and the wife comes in my office, and she sits down and she looks at me and she says, Greg, I don't know. I'm always trying to do these things to show my husband how much I love him, and he never does anything for me. That used to confuse the heck out of me because you know, they couldn't both be telling the truth, could they? Well, as I gained more experience, I came to understand that yes, in fact, they both were telling the truth. What happens in a marriage a lot of times is that husbands and wives love each other or are loving to each other in ways that are personally meaningful to them, but completely meaningless to their partner. So both of them are working very hard, but not very smart. Well, how can that be? Well, the fact of the matter is, a lot of the times, husbands and wives speak two completely different languages. You know, and some of that has to do with gender differences, but for the most part, it has to do with something else entirely. In fact, it has to do with neurology. Now, let me explain what I mean by that. In order to best understand it, though, I'm going to have to take you back in time a little bit to when you were in grade school. Okay, so settle into your desk, get your pens and papers and out, and let's get started. Teachers spend an awful lot of time trying to figure out what their students' learning styles are. And you homeschooling moms will appreciate what I have to say here too, okay? Because you know that there are three major learning styles, and each one of them is based on one of the five senses, all right? We've got the visual learning style, and children who have that visual learning style learn best by seeing things, by reading materials, by seeing different papers or in school board work, different things that I can look at that show me what I need to learn. Then we've got the auditory learning style. That's the hearing learning style. Kids who have that learning style tend to do best when you're talking to them, giving them, they do better in lecture settings, for example, or younger children do better with songs, that teach them different things, like the alphabet song, different numbers songs. They learn best through their ears, all right? And then we have the last learning style, the kinesthetic learning style. Kinesthetic means touch, the touch-oriented learning style. Those are the folks who tend to be better if you walk them through a task. You know, they don't learn as well if they read it or if you hear them describe it to them. They have to actually do it physically before they, and about 100 times before that really kind of sinks into their muscle memory and they get it. Now, those learning styles don't go away when we become adults because, of course, they're neurologically based. Okay? What happens, though, is they transmogrify. They become our communication styles. They become, in marriage, our love language. We have those visual, auditory, or kinesthetic love languages in our relationship, and we try to speak to our mate in the language that makes most sense to us. But sometimes, if it's not the primary language of our mate, or if our mate doesn't have that language really to the same degree that we do, then most of what we end up saying gets completely lost. You know, I once saw a cartoon that was really quite funny. It had a person talking to his dog, and the person was saying, "Oh, there's a good doggy. Thanks for coming in. Oh, what a good dog you are. Yes, Fluffy. You know, good dog, Fluffy." And what the cartoon said underneath what the dog hears was, "Blah blah blah blah blah, Fluffy. Blah blah, Fluffy. Blah blah." Okay. Often, what happens when we're talking to our mates, that's kind of exactly it, all right? We say all this wonderful stuff, "Oh, I love you, my dear, and I do all these things to show you that I love you," and so much of it just sails past your head, you have no clue that I'm working so hard to tell you that I love you. And then you become resentful because I'm neglecting you all the time, and I become resentful because you don't appreciate all the things that I'm doing for you. That comes from those mismatched love languages. Let's talk a little bit about those different love languages and how they play themselves out. If I have a more visual love language, then what that means is that I need to see that you love me. I need you to do things for me that will show me, like giving me a card or writing me a note, bringing home some flowers and sticking them up on the mantle so that I can see that you love me. All those little tokens that I can look at, the things that as I go about my day, every time I look at those things, I see you.
You know, I had a couple that I'm talking to on the phone where she would walk through her house. She was very visual. And she would see that the house was, you know, not really in great repair. And it was very distressing to her. And she would constantly, you know, yell at her husband, basically. She and her husband would constantly get in arguments about how the house needed to be fixed up and things like that. But they really didn't have the money to do the home improvements that they needed. But every time she looked around, she saw signs of his neglect. Well, he wasn't neglecting her to hear him tell it. He was doing all kinds of things to try to show her how much he loved her all the time. But because she was more visual, she looked around her environment and couldn't see any signs of his caring for her. If you have a more auditory learning of love style, love language, then you need to hear how much your partner loves you about 100,000 times a day. You know that somebody loves you because they're talking with you. And you don't feel secure about your relationship when you're not talking to each other. Okay? So what very often happens is you'll have a husband and a wife who, well, where the wife, for example, will say to their husband, I don't know where you stand with me, where I stand with you. I don't know how you feel about me. I need you to tell me how much you love me. And the husband will accuse his wife of being insecure because, you know, I love you. Why do I have to tell you all the time? Well, you have to tell her all the time because she's auditory. That's true of men who are auditory, too. We like to hear how much we are appreciated and how much we're loved. You need to say it. If you're not saying it, it ain't happening. Okay. Then there's the kinesthetic love language. The kinesthetic love language is kind of a more quiet, touch-oriented, service-oriented love language. It's honestly kind of the typical guy love language where you try to show your love for your partner by doing things for them. You just little quiet acts of service throughout the course of the day. You don't call a whole lot of attention to yourself. It's not a real fussy love language, you know. People who are kinesthetic tend to like physical displays of affection. People who are kinesthetic tend to like working on projects together. They like to just kind of sit quietly and just be. You know, one of their constant laments is, how come we have to work so hard in this relationship all the time with all this talking and little tokens and all this other silliness? Why can't we just be together? Okay. Now, all of those love languages are very beautiful languages in and of themselves. But there comes a problem when a husband is visual or auditory and his wife is kinesthetic or visual, and they end up talking past each other. Now, you might say, well, Greg, if these love languages are really based on the five senses, then, you know, how come you don't have a taste love language or a smell love language? Well, the fact of the matter is there are only so many ways that you can communicate love and you know, really. And so the visual, the auditory, and the kinesthetic are the primary languages. So that's how that comes into play. But if you and your mate speak different love languages, hope is not lost. In fact, there's a great deal of hope. The Lord gives us the grace to be able to speak those different languages and become more human in the process. Because if I'm primarily visual and you're primarily kinesthetic, then there's a whole world of experience that we have closed ourselves off to based on our own growing up and our own culture and the behaviors that we only allow ourselves to do. All right? But when I start stretching myself to become, like you, more kinesthetic, or you start stretching yourself to, like me, become more visual, then we become more fully human because we're opening ourselves to more stimuli around us, more of the wonderful world that God created. All right? I'll give you a little personal example. When my wife and I were first married, I tended to be fairly visual and auditory. You know, but I would say that visual was my primary language and auditory was my secondary language. My wife tended to be primarily kinesthetic, and her secondary love language was auditory, all right? So we got along great when it came to long talks and telling each other how much we loved each other and saying all those love words all the time. But we got into differences when it came to comparing our visual versus our kinesthetic styles, all right? So I would bring home notes and cards and flowers, and she would think that was all very nice and everything. But what would end up happening is they'd kind of sit on the dining room table where I brought them home, and she looked at them, and then she left them there. And I was really offended by that because, you know, all of those things should be up on the mantle where the whole world can see how much I love you.
Okay. But meanwhile, she's thinking, well, you know, that's really nice, Greg, but anybody can just go to the store and pick up a card. Anybody can go to the store and buy a flower. You know, what I really want you to do, Greg, is I want you to sit on the couch with me and hold me and tell me that you love me. Well, you know, for a visual person, sitting still is extremely difficult. You know, because as soon as I sit still as a visual person, I look around the room and I see all the things that need to be done. That picture frame that's crooked over there, I have to get up and fix that. I see that messy pile in front of me, you know, and I have to straighten that. You know, the fact of the matter is, visual people tend to be just a wee bit uptight, okay? But what happened at first is that we were killing each other to try to show each other how much we cared. But we were talking past each other constantly until we learned about these love languages. And when we did, we understood that the differences that we exhibited. And so I suddenly realized that my wife wasn't just insensitive, at least not in the way that I thought. And she realized that I wasn't insensitive, at least not in the way that she thought. Literally, we were insensitive to each other because we were out of touch with each other's senses. Okay? But we weren't being rude to each other. We were just loving each other in a language that the other one couldn't understand. So what we did was we made up a list of different things that said, I love you. And one of the things that was on her list was, why don't you just sit and spend some time holding me? So that was very difficult for me, but I would do it because I loved her and I wanted her to know. It was as difficult for me as it would be for anyone to learn a new language. So I would sit there and I would just kind of close my eyes so that I wouldn't see the crooked picture frame or the other things that needed to be straightened. I would just close my eyes and I would think about my wife and how much I loved her. And sure enough, a couple of months would go by where I really started enjoying that. I developed that kinesthetic part of my personality. My wife, same sort of struggle for her. In order for her to be able to communicate her love for me, had to learn to be a little bit more fluent with the visual love language. And so she got better at, you know, atmospheric things around the home, the little decorating things that I would look for to say, ah, yes, my home is a lovely place, you know. And she would be better at writing me the little notes or, you know, leaving little post-it notes in the car or in the mirror in the morning that say, I love you, Greg. You know, the little notes in the lunch bag, the little things that I could look at on a regular basis and see that she loved me. You and your husband can learn to speak each other's love languages. But in order to do that, you have to be willing to stretch yourself. Because a lot of the things that husbands and wives, you know, need from each other are things that you would never think of doing. As a more visual person who didn't have a whole lot of kinesthetic in him, it would never have occurred to me that just sitting there on the couch and, in my mind, wasting a whole afternoon would have been communicative of love in any way. For my wife, going out and picking out a card wouldn't have been any thought. After all, those aren't, you know, those words on that card, somebody else wrote them, you know. But it's not about doing the things that I like for my mate. It's about doing the things that my mate likes for her. And in that way, we learn to work for each other's good. And in that way, we increase the intimacy and the love and the passion that we can share. And there's more than just a benefit for the relationship. We become better people too, because we're more open to a whole wide world of wonderful, wonderful things that God created that we would never be able to attend to if we did not learn to speak that new language of the senses which God has given us. When we come back, we'll learn more about how to speak your mate's love language. So stay tuned for more of For Better Forever.

0: Dearest Holy Spirit, confiding in your deep personal love for me, I am making this novena for the following request, if it be your holy will to grant it. Teach me, Divine Spirit, to know and seek my last end. Grant me the holy fear of God. Grant me true contrition and patience. Do not let me fall into sin. Give me an increase of faith, hope, and charity, and bring forth in my soul all the virtues proper to my state in life. Make me a faithful disciple of Jesus and an obedient child of the Church. Give me efficacious grace sufficient to keep the commandments and to receive the sacraments worthily. Give me the four cardinal virtues, your seven gifts, your 12 fruits. Raise me to perfection in the state of life to which you have called me, and lead me through a happy death to everlasting life. I ask this through Christ our Lord. Amen.
1: The Holy Spirit transformed the disciples, giving them the courage and faith to share the good news of Christ to the world. 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EWTN.

Let's say a prayer. Lord God, I praise you and bless you for making all of us sowers of seed, for asking us to broadcast that seed. Give us the grace, Lord, not to look back, but to keep our eyes riveted on the unplowed field ahead. With all the rocks and the hard ground and soil, and send water into the soil, Lord. Send the water of thy spirit so that the seed we broadcast by example, by media in every form, by love and compassion, may bear great fruit. We ask this in the name of Jesus and Mary. Amen.

0: Welcome back to For Better Forever. We're your hosts, Greg and Lisa Popcheck, and today we're talking about negotiating the differences in love languages.
1: We're talking today with Mike and Camille Dalton. Thanks for coming in and talking with us today.
2: Thanks for having us.
1: You know, I've found that almost every couple I meet comes up with that barrier. You've got two different love languages. I rarely meet people who are a perfect match. Have you had that experience in your lives?
2: And
1: if so, what are your love languages, if you don't mind sharing with us?
2: Yeah, we have, our languages are actually very different, although we're able to get around that. But I'm more of an audio person, I've found. After watching the first you talk just now, I realized that I really like hearing her express, you know, her emotions to me. And I often express mine quite a bit vocally, and so that just rung very true for me. Yeah.
3: And I'm more of a visual, I've decided. So the things, I guess the things I do for him, it's kind of my way of expressing my love towards him. And also when I see him do little things for me, I mean, that means a lot to me. So I was thinking, well, I guess we were talking about a statue that he had bought for me, and every time I look at it, it reminds me of him. I think of him.
2: The smartest move I ever made. We were
0: it's that little gnome statue that I'm sorry, just kidding.
2: We were just dating at the time, and one of the first things I did when we started dating was I bought her a little Mary statue. And I did that because I knew that she'd keep it by, you know, in her room, and she'd see it all the time. And it was, she'd think of me every time she saw it. And so it worked very well. So without even realizing it, I stumbled accidentally onto her love language of being very visual, and it worked. She saw it and she thought of me. And
3: just when he does little things around the house, or he does the dusting or something like that, you know, that means a lot to me.
1: And sure, because you can see that he actually put some effort into loving you and taking care of you.
3: And I know I'm not as vocal.
0: The whole auditory
3: love language.
0: The audio,
3: yes. So.
2: Yeah. Where, I mean, it's kind of, sometimes I like to hear things so much that it's almost where I will ask her, you know, so, do you love me? You know? And she says it a lot, but I like it.
0: We do that all the time with each other.
1: I mean, when we were dating, I think we okayed it with each other. Is it okay if we say I love you 50,000 times a day? And when we both said yes, we were so relieved.

0: Yeah, because for, you know, for a while there, if you don't understand how that psychology works, I mean, you can really feel like, well, geez, you know, the fact that she has to tell me all the time to let me know that she loves me. Yeah, I thought that that was something wrong with me, and you know, maybe it might be a little bit, but but that just made me feel really good hearing that, that that's just part of our psychological makeup sometimes.
1: Sure. Yeah. I mean, I think the flip side of that coin is the kind of stereotypical thing where, you know, the wife will say, why don't you ever bring me flowers? And the husband said, well, I tell you I love you all the time. It's like, well, that's great for you, but it didn't work for her,
0: right.
1: You know?
0: So yeah.
2: We have to be meaning. We have to be loving in ways that are meaningful to our mates.
0: Yes.
2: You know? Is that ever a struggle for you, though?
0: Sometimes. Well, it was, I think, more at first when we got married. And actually, getting into, we've been married for a while now, with how after you've been married a long time, doing those things that are visual, mm-hmm. getting flowers and getting things, that doesn't happen as much as it certainly used to when we were first engaged and married. It's just, and that's my fault because I've let it lapse a little bit. Mm-hmm. But because she is a visual person, and now hearing you say that, I know that maybe I need to pick those things up a bit because mm-hmm. that's the way she is going to see that I love her, being mm-hmm. a visual type. And so certainly that, that's the case, I think.
3: And just noticing, I guess I've noticed even before you were talking about the audio and visual and kinesthetic, I've noticed that he does say I love you a lot more, and he's more affectionate with his words and everything than I am, and I'll sit back and think, oh, you know, I should pick it up a little bit.
1: But see, I think that the blessing of knowing the three styles is no longer thinking. What I'm hearing you guys say is, there was this little doubt in your minds, was it me? Am I doing something wrong? And
2: right.
1: now you just know it's a different need.
2: Or is my spouse really a freak that they need this?
1: That's,
2: you know,
1: right.
2: Yeah.
1: But now you just know it's just a different need, and you can meet it with courage instead of feeling guilty or weird.
0: Mm-hmm. And it also shows, it gives you a great understanding of how much your spouse cares for you, I think, too. Mm-hmm. Like, for example, my wife has recently, she never used to cook all that much, but she does that for me quite a bit now because she knows that I really enjoy it.
2: So you have a gustatory love language.
0: Yes,
2: there,
0: too, right? yes, the taste
1: love
0: language.
1: The hidden love language, too many of us have.
2: Yeah.
0: And I can see that now, that the way that she does these kinds of things for me is her way of saying that she loves me.
1: Mm-hmm.
0: And it makes it that much more of a special thing. And just ordinary things that maybe I would have just, oh yeah, she's making me dinner. Uh-huh. Well, now I can get a different level out of these activities that I didn't see before.
3: Or like what you were saying, just, you know, keeping the house nice and things like that. And just so we have a nice place to live. And I kind of like doing things like that. And I guess that's, I've never, you know, really thought of it as, you know, that's my way of expressing my love for Mike because I want to make a good home for him. And it does. It clears some things up.
0: Yeah.
1: I know for me, when I learned about love languages, suddenly all the little things he did that I appreciated anyway, now that I understood that it took so much more effort for him to cross from his style into mine, boy, that really did mean all the more, as you were saying.
0: Yeah, especially if it's very difficult, like Greg sitting on the couch for long periods of time.
2: I'm twitching.
0: Yeah. I mean, if you know it, it's really hard. It's that much more of a sacrifice for your spouse. And,
1: right.
3: And I was thinking about that too, just how he would call me over to the couch sometimes and just to sit with him for a while and just to put my work aside for a little bit and not to worry about that. And so I think I've become, I don't know, if it's more a little relaxed or...
2: So it's important to push yourself to do those things even if you don't really feel like doing it. One of the objections that I hear a lot is, well, I don't want you to do it if you don't feel like doing it.
3: I've known with him... he doesn't, like going for walks and stuff like that, or doing stuff outdoors, which I like things like that. But and it's a big sacrifice for him to say, yeah, I'll go on a walk with you, or we can go out into nature.
2: And that makes it mean mm-hmm, that much.
3: Yeah,
2: more.
3: Yeah, it does. It means a lot.
2: Thank you very much for being with us today. It was really a lot of great stuff.
0: Well, thank you.
2: Appreciate you sharing your lives and your story with us and with the EWTN family. And until the next time, may God give you and yours the grace to live for better forever. God bless everyone.
4: You and me, with the Lord is the heart.
5: I think that this story of ours with all the martyrs really, really dispels that the native peoples were oppressed, that the Spanish had come in and just taken over.
6: They were ready to

0: died rather than to let go of their faith.
1: If it was just something that was economically better for them, they would not have given their lives for this.
2: The mission of Women of Grace is to transform the world one woman at a time. Women are imbued by God with certain characteristics that are intrinsic to their very nature that is necessary for the world today. Well, the program helps to further the mission because we present a variety of very educated guests, as well as individuals who have lived through various circumstances in their life. And so when people share their testimonies of God's interaction in their life, it is the greatest way that we can share hope, that we can invite an individual just by way of our story to enter into a relationship with Jesus Christ. God has given me a very rich and full life. Being a wife, being a mother, being a grandmother is a very important aspect to the work that I do. Jack and I are very intentional about our family life. We're both engaged in the apostolic work of EWTN, so I speak at conferences, I speak at retreats. I love being with the people of God. I am energized by the people of God. Put me in front of a group of people and I am unleashed for the Lord. It's the only way I can explain it. I just get so into what the Holy Spirit is showing me that this group of people needs to hear. I love meeting the people. I love greeting the people. I love praying with the people. I love embracing the people. I love the people of God because I see God in them. Wow, does it get any better than that?

Lord God, give us the grace to know thee, to know ourselves, to love thee, to love ourselves, to do to my neighbor what I want done to myself, because I really do it to you. Give me a deep awareness of my sins, my faults, my weaknesses, and a deep humility that I can just give them all to you, Lord Father. Just put them all in your holy, sacred heart. Amen.

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2: Protecting parents.
3: The hospital could have said, we're going to put your baby in medical waste. My 8-inch-long son, Gabriel, in medical waste without my permission at all.
2: A proposal on Capitol Hill would help those who have suffered a miscarriage or early pregnancy loss. From the top, a closer look at the Vatican Institution charged with defending life and promoting dignity. Plus, life and death. Thousands flock to Canada's March for Life. Why the rally is about more than fighting for the unborn.

0: Two lawmakers on Capitol Hill joined forces with a leading pro-life group to push a bill focused on helping families who experience miscarriage and early pregnancy loss. The Bereaved Parents' Rights Act especially targets the states where decisions about fetal remains are left largely to the hospital. The bill aims to create a more compassionate and consistent national standard, giving grieving parents clearer rights and choices over what happens to their child. EWTN's Paola Flynn has more.
1: Miscarriage brings profound grief, with families often suffering in silence and difficult questions about what comes next. Now, lawmakers on Capitol Hill are preparing to introduce legislation supporters say would protect the rights of grieving parents to bury a child lost through miscarriage or stillbirth.
2: Probably one out of three women have a miscarriage. It's way more common than

0: would have ever guessed. And so often, it's really early in the pregnancy, and it happens in an emergency room, and a doctor attending them who there's no relationship with them.
1: Republican Senator Roger Marshall of Kansas spent 25 years as a physician and OBGYN. He co-sponsored the measure with pro-life Florida Representative Kat Kamick. The bill received support from Students for Life Action.
2: Bereaved parents, they have rights, and they deserve to know those rights. And depending on what state or what hospital or what team of healthcare professionals are treating you that day, that's going to vary. So we've seen where about 26 states have protections on the books for parents who have lost children to stillbirth or to miscarriage. And we're looking for a federal standard that protects all parents. As a mom who has experienced loss myself, I know that the pain that you're going through, it doesn't give you the space to grieve.
1: The Florida State Representative explained that when she suffered an ectopic pregnancy, she was not offered this option.
2: I was not. And so many parents and mothers have not been given that opportunity, and it is something that you carry with you for the rest of your life.
1: The proposal enters an already sensitive national conversation surrounding pregnancy loss and the treatment of baby remains. Supporters insist the focus of the bill is helping families navigate loss with dignity and choice, empowering them in times of grief.
3: And so this bill is a very simple first step. It just amends the Social Security Act to direct the Secretary of Health and Human Services to issue a memo to tell hospitals and birthing centers across America that they have to educate parents who are undergoing this horrific loss, that they have the right to request their baby's body be sent to a funeral home, to send their baby to a burial plot, to see their baby. And it's very simple. It's a memo.
1: Hawkins explained that mothers going through moments of crisis like this often rely on the recommendations of medical staff. Some mothers who have suffered this loss have joined the proposal to ensure that the legislation protects other grieving parents.
4: The hospital could have said, we're going to put your baby in medical waste. My 8-inch long son, Gabriel, in medical waste without my permission at all. But we were very blessed that they allowed us to bury our son. Other parents aren't as lucky, you know. They're fighting for their child's remains, and sometimes they win and sometimes they lose.
1: The uncertainty Donna Murphy experienced led her to advocate for a change in Ohio law to ensure that parents have the right to choose to bury their children. Without knowing it, she would later change the life of Sarah Wirtz, who suffered a miscarriage in the same state.
3: That's a lot taken anyways if your child has passed away while you're still pregnant, but then on top of it, to not know what was going to happen to him when I went to the hospital, I was like, I don't know if I can do that. I don't know if I can go not knowing if they're going to allow me to honor my son in death and be able to have his disposition rights and bury him. And it just so happens that I was blessed to be in Ohio where the laws are a little bit better.
1: Now, Sarah has the opportunity to grieve with her family and remember her son, Noah.
3: Every Sunday, my kids go out and we bring donuts and we go there all the time. My two-year-old likes having little Hot Wheels cars on my son's grave and play with his little brother. And we just go there and tell him we love him. And it's so meaningful to my family as well as Noah. Like we get to, he still remains part of our life and our family, which he would have anyways, but it's a physical place that we can go and talk to him and be with him, and it's just invaluable.
1: In Washington, D.C., Paola Flynn for EWTN Pro-Life Weekly.
5: Staying on Capitol Hill, another group of lawmakers is investigating Planned Parenthood. Reports say U.S. Representative Tim Burchett and Andy Biggs are probing Planned Parenthood's programs for so-called gender-affirming care for minors and abortion services as they relate to taxpayer dollars. We will continue to follow this developing story. The efforts on Capitol Hill come as pro-lifers in Louisiana begin the process of changing the terminology for miscarriage there. Currently, the Pelican State classifies a baby lost to miscarriage as having died from a spontaneous abortion, missed abortion, or threatened abortion. Redbird Ministries is working with lawmakers to change that language, saying pro-life families suffer when they see the word abortion as part of an already tragic situation of losing a preborn baby. For more, we turn to Kelly Bro, co-founder of Redbird Ministries in Louisiana. The pro-life Catholic group provides

0: grief support for parents grieving the loss of a child. Kelly, thank you so much for being with us today. Before we turn to your efforts to change the language around miscarriage in Louisiana, what are your thoughts on the work being done on Capitol Hill to guarantee parents can properly bury their children lost to miscarriage?
1: Yes, this is so exciting to hear about. I didn't know that it was happening, but one of the things that families experience after a loss is a loss of executive functioning skills. So when we look at mental health and how we process what happens to us, those fundamental skills that help us to make decisions are deeply impacted. So having someone to advocate on our behalf is it's life-changing for us, especially in that process whenever we are, you know, we enter into that healing journey. The other thing I loved was that mother, when she talked about visiting her baby's grave and, you know, her living children playing with, yeah, you know, at the graveside. And this is what we call enduring connections. And like the psychology behind this actually proves that when someone has that experience and they're able to honor the memory of their deceased child, that it actually helps them to heal faster and more in a more healthy manner. So it's beautiful. I love to see this and I support it 100%.
0: That is beautiful. Now to Louisiana, tell us more about your efforts to change the language around babies lost to miscarriage. And how did you discover this language is being used?
1: Yeah, so I had no idea, but in 2012, after we experienced our third loss, so we had two living children that we lost previously, but in our third pregnancy, we lost our son at almost 12 weeks, and my body did not recognize that I was miscarrying. So in an ultrasound, I heard the words, "I'm sorry, your baby does not have a heartbeat." Mm-hmm. And that's when that process began, where I was consulting with my doctor. All the language she used was very compassionate. You know, "I'm so sorry this has happened to you. I'm so sorry your baby has died." Went to the hospital, was cared for with, you know, with love and compassion in that process. But then later met those words that was sent to my home in my super bill. So it was in my medical coding. And I remember dropping to my knees when I saw that, like, surely, like, this was wrong. Surely this was wrong. And calling my doctor's office to be told that, no, this is the terminology that is used in pregnancy loss. Mm. And for me, it felt like a cruel joke, because, like, you know, when you're in the ultrasound room and you're trying to grapple, you know, with that this has happened and your brain is telling you, like, maybe they're wrong and you're confused, then to meet that language, it just further, you know, hurt me in ways that I didn't know. And so, you know, the most of women who experience loss like this, they don't advocate, they shrink. And that's what grief does to you. So it's taken me a long time to even bring this to the attention of our lawmakers. But what we're doing in Louisiana is not, you know, just for Louisiana, because these codes impact actually the globe. They are written into our ICD-10 codes that's controlled by the WHO organization. So our efforts with House Bill 288 is to open the conversation, to petition the CDC and the WHO organization to make the changes that have already, you know, adapted in patient-facing communication. At the bedside, they're already adopted this language. No one tells you have a spontaneous abortion or a missed abortion or a threatened abortion. They use dignified language. They use compassionate care. But later in their torts, they're listed as spontaneous abortion, threatened abortion, missed abortion. But also, too, in intake forms. So when you're going back to the doctor and you're having, consults about ongoing care, they ask, how many pregnancies have you had and how many abortions have you had? And if you have to answer that, honestly, even though you wanted your baby, you would have done anything for your baby, you are forced to put in your chart that you've had an abortion. And it's traumatic for our families. In states like Louisiana, where we have both support on, cross bipartisan support and compassionate care, and we're trying to pass a lot of pro-life laws, you do have other states that don't honor that dignity of compassion with the families. So As we as Redbird is, it's an organization that helps families through the church. So we're meeting families across the world.
0: That's great. And Kelly,
1: Yeah, and
0: where
1: so it's
0: do things,
1: inconsistency.
0: yeah, where do
1: I'm
0: things
1: sorry.
0: currently stand with the Louisiana lawmakers?
1: Yeah, so we made it all the way through the House, and we're about to get on the Senate floor for a vote. That's where we're at right now. So yeah, we went all the way through.
0: Okay, well, we'll be praying for that, and thank you for the work that you're doing.
1: Thank you.
0: The state of Mississippi unveils an initiative to promote strong families through pro-life policies. The Empowerment Project promotes workplace flexibility, makes quality childcare affordable and accessible, reforms broken foster care, and enhances child support enforcement. Mississippi Attorney General Lynn Fitch tells EWTN News Nightly the project is a response to the overturning of Roe v. Wade and a way to empower families and strengthen children.
2: We're changing hearts, saving lives, and supporting women and their children. And I've gone to the legislature on many occasions and said, I'd like to have some of these legislation pieces passed to, again, support our women and our children. And they've done just that in the Empowerment Project. We've gotten so many things passed: Foster Parents Bill of Rights, 12 months for postpartum for Medicaid for women, tax credits and resources for pregnancy centers, tax credits for adoption. We've had safe haven baby boxes. And we now have had three babies born in the state of Mississippi. So right there in itself, just seeing those precious babies and bringing them to life. And then certainly we've gotten paid maternity leave for our state employees, the first we'd ever had that opportunity. And then Mama Program. The Mama Program has been amazing. Mississippi Access to Maternal Assistance. So we have an app and we have a website. It's a free app. We encourage everybody to use it. And here's what's so important about that. We said, let's put all of our resources together. Let's put all the public resources, the private resources, and our faith-based resources.
0: The
2: And so
0: Attorney
2: we wanted
0: General
2: to have
0: says so
2: over
0: far the
2: 400
0: website has more
2: resources
0: than
2: filtered down by
0: 150,000
2: state,
0: hits.
2: region,
0: She also says the
2: state,
0: Magnolia State
2: city,
0: is pushing
2: county,
0: back
2: and
0: against
2: their
0: so-called
2: private
0: abortion
2: private
0: tourism,
2: agencies.
0: where women travel across state lines to receive abortion-related services not available in their area.
2: Certainly, we've been fighting that in the state of Mississippi when that came down, even right after the decision in Dobbs. We went right for Jennifer Bow, and we won that case. We truly believe that, women should have to see the doctors for their health and their well-being before they're able to take that. And certainly, we are working against that in our state to protect our women.
0: Now to Nebraska, where a pro-life ministry in Omaha is set to bring ultrasounds to classrooms across the country. Heart of a Child Ministries is doing more than bringing ultrasounds to school. It is also training pro-life leaders to discuss baby development education in classrooms across the country. Nebraska Governor Jim Pillen
2: My
0: says he
2: parents
0: supports
2: insisted
0: a
2: that
0: measure that would
2: education
0: require
2: be open
0: education
2: doors for
0: on
2: our
0: baby
2: future,
0: development
2: and they
0: in public
2: sacrificed
0: schools.
2: everything so we'd have
0: The Vatican's bioethics think tank was founded by Pope John Paul II in 1994. Today, its work is more relevant than when it began. This comes despite occasional criticism from pro-lifers. EWTN Vatican journalist Zofia Schubeck has more.
3: The Vatican institution charged with the defense of human life and the promotion of human dignity dates from Pope John Paul II. In February 1994, he established the Pontifical Academy for Life. The group stays in close contact with institutions of higher education, scientific societies, and research centers that deal with life-related issues. The institution's work is as important today as it was when it was founded. The Pontifical Academy for Life is at the forefront of discussions over artificial intelligence, end-of-life care, and public bioethics. To learn more, I visited the Academy to speak with its president, Archbishop Renzo Pecoraro.
4: Monsignor, thank you so much for agreeing to this interview and inviting us to the Pontifical Academy for Life. What was the Pope's intention by creating this Academy?
5: Well, it is also clear in the statute and the bylaw of the Academy is to have an Academy, so a center of studies, research, about the new challenges, the new problems concerning human life. So there is an important dialogue, interdisciplinary dialogue, so involving biologists, doctors, but also philosophers, theologians, lawyers, all people that could help to analyze the new questions, the new problems, sometimes very urgent and very complicated issue coming from the development of medicine, the development of science or biology, and in which way to define the ethical responsibilities to protect human life and to promote human life with the respect of the dignity of all human beings from the beginning of life to the end of life.
4: Before, there was a need to sign a declaration that someone is pro-life when they wanted to come and work at the academy. But since 2016, there's no longer a need to sign this declaration, but the people that work here still need to conform to church teachings. Why was the declaration dropped? And also, how has this impacted the academy over the last 10 years?
5: Also, before, there was a kind of reducing the use of the declaration, because the focus was about was on the statue of the academy, because also there was that was from the beginning in the statue, but we realized the last 10 years to have members that are not Catholic, but they come, for example, we have two Jewish members, we have one from Islam, we have two Greek Orthodox members. So that this presence of members coming from other religions, but they confirm to agree with the basic values concerning human life, and they agree with the teaching of the Catholic Church about these topics.
4: What have been some key findings and projects of the Academy since 1994, over the last three decades?
5: We have now also a project about neuroethics, neurotechnology, neuroscience. What is the meaning, which kind of problems, risk of enhancement or manipulation of the human being. But there is also an interesting project about the neonatal care, so before the delivery and immediately after the delivery, particularly for premature children, how to guarantee good care of the baby, a good care for the mother, and to offer a very important support to all this person. And there is also an interesting working group now about ethics and disability.
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0: Coming up, steps in the right direction. Pro-lifers hit the streets in the capital of Canada. Why they're fighting against more than abortion.
6: The National Eucharistic Pilgrimage returns. 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The journey begins in St. Augustine, Florida, as EWTN takes you to Holy Mass from the National Shrine of Our Lady of La Leche, here on the Global Catholic Network, EWTN.
0: 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I'm your host, Abigail Galvan. Thousands of pro-lifers of all ages gathered late last week for Canada's National March for Life in Ottawa. The rally calls for an end to both abortion and euthanasia. One speaker told the crowd, "Canada, we can do better." The rally took place on May 14th, the anniversary of the vote to legalize abortion in the North American country in 1969, and the Feast of St. Matthias. This year's event included a mass with more than two dozen co-celebrants. The rally takes place on a Thursday to take advantage of the fact that lawmakers are in session. One speaker said he hopes the annual event reminds Parliament of four simple words: "Thou shalt not kill." The theme for this year's rally were the words of our Lord, "Follow me." For more, we turn to Kevin Dunn, Catholic filmmaker and pro-life advocate who helped anchor EWTN's coverage of the March for Life in Ottawa. Kevin, thank you for being with us today. First off, what stood out the most to you about this year's march, and what were some of the highlights?
7: I think it was the energy for me. I mean, this is our 16th year broadcasting on EWTN, the National March for Life, from Canada's capital, which is Ottawa. And, you know, we had crowds of 25,000 people in the past. Like that, I think that was our biggest year. Now, since COVID, things have slowly grown. But this year, it just seemed to have a spark of its own. I don't know the final count. I think it's somewhere between 3,000 and 5,000 people, which doesn't seem like a lot. But the energy and the growth over the last number of years just keeps on getting better. So many young people. The Archbishop of Ottawa, Marcel Danfous, he was there in full color and gave a beautiful, beautiful homily at the National Mass for Life, and then on the platform there at Parliament Hill. Beautiful, beautiful words about our theme, which was follow me, follow the words of Jesus, to drop your nets for that one day and come out and witness for life. It was the energy for me.
0: That's amazing. And have the clergy and church leaders traditionally played a role in the march?
7: They have. I would say prior to using COVID as the go-between, cardinals, bishops were there slowly getting back. As I mentioned, the Archdiocese of Ottawa, Cornwall, is always very, very supportive, as is Bishop Meem in Peterborough. Of course, now he's moved to London. But yeah, we would like to see more of our bishop show. I think it's always that, you know, is this a political march or is this a faith march? There's always a bit of both, but I think the bottom line is we are never going to win this battle alone without our church, without our church leaders, without Christ at the heart of it. And I think that's where the march and the organizers have been, you know, seek ye first, you know, putting me first. And I think Jesus has always been the number one at the head of the march, if you will, the author of life. And that's what we need here in Canada right now, because we have some really serious battles ahead of us.
0: Amen. And could you give us a snapshot of what those battles are?
7: Well, I mean, we from the abortion front at this end, I always call it the big squeeze, right? We've got abortion on one end, we've got a euthanasia on the other end, and the devil is squeezing both sides. From the abortions, we still do not have a law here in Canada. It is not a constitutional right, thank God, to abortion, although some people believe it is. 1969, we have not had a law. It was always supposed to be debated in Parliament. It has not been debated in Parliament, only gotten worse by the Morgenthaler decision in the 80s. And then on the other end of life, so we still have, you know, we still have abortions in Canada, and it's not getting any better with abortion on demand, with the RU-46 and chemical abortions, just horrific, horrific, horrific. And then on the other end, we have this blight of euthanasia. 10 years ago, euthanasia was taken out of the criminal code, and they gave it this horrible euphemism, medical aid in dying, here in Canada. And now we're up to 100,000 deaths here in Canada since 2016. Now, per capita, that's huge. That's a huge number. It's just very sad, because some of the deaths that are happening right now are due to loneliness, are due to disability, are due to fear of the future. In fact, many of them are just based on fear of the future, fear of becoming a burden, all of these number one issues. And that wasn't what the law was supposed to be about. Mm-hmm. Even though it was a terrible law to begin with, we should never be killing anyone. The idea that someone would ask a doctor to end their life because they felt they were a burden, or they feared the future, or feared future pain, is just something that we as a society can do better.
0: Yeah. Amen. And, you know, I don't think it was an accident that one of the phrases most repeated in the Bible by our Lord was, be not afraid. I think it's what you're saying, that this is a spiritual element to this battle. Now, Kevin, quickly, what other pro-life stories are you following in Canada?
7: Well, I would say the biggest one right now, because it is the center of attention, is that is that expansion of the law, because every year it seems there's some

0: sort of an attempt to incrementally expand the law that's there. And before we know this hold that the evil one has on both ends of life just keeps getting smaller or tighter and tighter grip, to the point where, well, as we know over in the Netherlands, they're talking about the completed life, where people feel if their life is over, they should be able to ask a doctor for no medical particular reason, that it's all based on what they call autonomy, which it really isn't, because you're giving that autonomy to the doctor. So we're very, very concerned. We know that the evil one wants to go after the most precious, and right now it is definitely on the end of abortion and in euthanasia. And the solution to this, to the answer to your question, is hope, is giving people hope, being there, being what I call a prophet of hope to those in those situations, whether it's a crisis pregnancy or whether it's somebody who is considering an end-of-life decision. The antidote to all of this is our Christian response. If we can provide hope, which means time, which means effort, which means getting in the mud and visiting our elderly parents, visiting elderly people, supporting sisters of life with whatever vocation we have. I mean, we know that some of the mothers in distress, moms and dads, they just need a washing machine or a lawyer or someone. So much can be done. So no matter what laws are passed, people won't have to choose these laws or lack of laws, because they will have the support mechanisms they need in us. And that's where the church really can step in. That's where you and I can really step in. And so become a prophet of hope.
1: Amen. Well, Kevin, thank you so much for being with us today. And thank you for the work that you do.
0: God bless you. Thanks, Abby.
1: That does it for this edition of EWTN Pro-Life Weekly. 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Remember, life is a gift. Your life is a gift. God bless.

0: If you listen to the radio or watch the television, like I do, you are aware that there are a great many wrong views out there about marriage. Join me as I have a conversation with the author of The Catholic Church Saved My Marriage, Dr. David Anders, as he makes the case for marriage. Welcome again, Dr. Anders, to our final segment of this show. The title for this, and if I remember, please correct me if I'm wrong, is Marriage is Suffering.
1: Well, only for some people.
0: Okay.
1: Actually, we want to talk about marriage and the problem of suffering.
0: Uh-huh. Okay.
1: But it's true that for some people, it is the marriage itself that seems to be the source of the suffering.
0: Mm-hmm.
1: And does the Catholic faith have anything to say about that? Can I tell you a funny story?
0: Oh, tell me a funny story.
1: Okay. So, you know, the Catholic Church has a very specific thing in mind when it talks about what marriage is. Mm-hmm. And so a lot of people who think they're married, the Church takes a look at it and says, well, actually, you're not married, because what you promised to do is not what the Church means by marriage. And we call those marriages invalid. They're not really marriages, because you're not really promising to do what the Church calls marriage,
0: mm-hmm.
1: or for some other reason. Well, when I married my wife in 1992, it lacked some of those intrinsic elements that the Church is looking for. And so when I became a Catholic and Church authorities looked into it, they said, you know, your marriage is not really valid. You need to have it convalidated. You need to restate your vows, mm-hmm. in the presence of a Catholic priest. Now, I mentioned at the outset of this series, one of the things that brought me to these questions is that before I was Catholic, my marriage was rocky. It was rocky, difficult. Very difficult at times. I mean, crushingly difficult.
0: Yeah.
1: And so here we're faced with this decision. Do we want to publicly commit again to this union, mm-hmm. that has been very painful in both of our lives? And years later, now today, Jill and I have a wonderful marriage. Oh, we're really blissful, I think. I mean, I love her, she loves me, it's wonderful. All right. But years after we convalidated our marriage, I asked my wife, I said, Jill, when you made that decision to go through with restating your vows in front of a priest and signing up again, so to speak, what motivated you to do so? And here comes the funny part. She said, oh, well, I was signing up for suffering. But now let me unpack that and make it meaningful to you, okay? I became Catholic in 2003.
0: Mm-hmm.
1: And I read my way into the faith. I was a theology student, a Protestant theology student, seminary, PhD studies. Reading the history of the Christian tradition, I realized, you know, if I'm going to be an intellectually fulfilled Christian, it has to be as a Catholic or as nothing. There's no other path for me other than the Catholic Church.
0: Mm-hmm.
1: And my wife did not share that intellectual journey and didn't relate to it and was resistant to it. And when I signed up to become a Catholic, she was not happy about that. And it added fuel to an already contentious fire that had been growing for some time, distance between the two of us. My conversion to Catholicism did not initially help that at all. And so we went through a couple even more difficult years. And I struggled with the question, what to do about this gulf at the heart of our marriage. And eventually I met a priest, another friend of EWTN, who's died now. His name was Father Angelus Shaughnessy,
0: mm-hmm.
1: Capuchin friar. And he had a pastoral sensitivity and a care and a love that I thought was unique. And I pressed upon my wife, go visit with Father Angelus. And she could actually go to confession to him, because she'd been raised Catholic and was church considered her Catholic, even though she wasn't practicing. And she said, no, I'm not going to go. And I said, please. She said, no. I said, please. She said, look, I'll go once if you will get off my case. Never bother me again. So she goes. And then she went back. And then she went back. And then she went back. And the next thing I know, she's in daily Mass, and she's praying the rosary. And it was this tremendous transformation in her life.
0: Mm-hmm.
1: And she became very devoutly Catholic. And our marriage began to heal. I asked her again years later, what did Father Angelus say to you in that confessional, if you don't mind my asking, that made such a difference in your life? And she said, he said to me something no one had ever told me before. He told me that my suffering was not meaningless. All my life I had assumed it was meaningless. Mm. And if you're confronted with meaningless suffering, well, there's no rational response to that other than to flee. Mm-hmm. Mm-hmm. And for most people, I think, in the context of a suffering marriage, they have no other way to conceptualize their experience other than, get me the heck out of here.
2: Yeah.
1: How do I get away?
2: Yeah.
1: And for some, suffering of sufficient magnitude would seem to justify anything that you could escape it. The idea that you might willingly dive in and positively embrace suffering, unintelligible to many people today. And yet this is the point in the Catholic faith where I think the faith has the most to offer, the most to offer. You know, suffering is universal. We all encounter suffering. There's no choice in the matter. You're gonna suffer. But you can regard that suffering as meaningful, ultimately meaningful, or meaningless. The Catholic faith offers us a way to regard it as ultimately meaningful. Jesus said, whoever wants to be my disciple has to take up his cross and follow me. St. Paul said, we will reign with Christ in glory if we also suffer with him. How do we make sense of a teaching like that? In normal human secular life, we

0: admire people who undergo difficulties or trials for the sake of some greater good.
1: Yes, we do.
0: The soldier who gives his life for his country. Mm-hmm. The civil rights icon who exposes himself to threat of assassination mm-hmm. to bring justice to his people. We have lots of different domains. So that's noble, that's admirable, we recognize that. Well, here's a beautiful thing about the Catholic faith. The Catholic faith says that's not only valuable to humans, this kind of self-sacrifice is valuable to God, and God rewards it. Not only these huge heroic sacrifices, but even the little sacrifices of putting up with the guy that has the squeaky boots at Mass, you know, or the husband or the wife that always leaves the socks in the middle of the floor, those tiny inconveniences that can be so irritating after so many years, even those kinds of things borne with patiently can also be meritorious. You know, Jesus says, if you even give a cup of cold water to someone because they belong to me, you will not lose your reward. And that willing embrace of divine providence, even when it comes with suffering, is meritorious, can be pleasing to God. Jesus said, I've come not to do my will, but the will of him who sent me. Take this cup from me, but not my will, but thine be done. The Blessed Virgin Mary said, be it done to me according to thy word. When we do that, when we enter into that spirit of surrender to divine providence, even if we don't know the reason for suffering, that suffering is intrinsically meaningful and merits reward from God. One last beautiful thing. It's not only meaningful for us. The Church says it can also become meaningful in a supernatural way, a way that escapes our experience, for the good of the whole Church or for other souls. St. Paul in the book of Colossians says, I fill up in my own flesh what is lacking in the sufferings of Christ for the sake of his body, the Church. Mm-hmm. The merit in one soul can be powerful, can be efficacious for the salvation of others. Remember in Genesis, what is it, 18, Abraham says to God, if I can find 10 righteous people, will you spare all these wicked? Mm-hmm. God says, yes. For the sake of the few, I'll be merciful to the many. The merit of my sacrifice, or yours, can be effective for the good of your spouse, your children, your church, your family, your society. That's why you hear this old Catholic devotion called offering it up.
1: Yeah.
0: Someone encounters suffering and the priest says, well, offer it up. Offer it to God as a sacrifice. And the world can't see that as meaningful. But through the gift of the Catholic faith, we can come to see that as meaningful. And that applies as much to the sufferings that we might encounter, even in the difficulty of family life, as it would to these more arduous sacrifices.
1: What comes to mind is someone saying, and of course you're not advocating this, that a woman in an abusive relationship remained there because the suffering is valuable to God. Rather, what one might say is that the suffering we choose is not the one God would choose for us. Maybe the suffering is to leave like you should and suffer that rather than suffer the continued abuse. What would you say to that?
0: Oh, yeah, absolutely. And I really appreciate the clarification. So the Catholic doctrine of virtue and sin is always governed by the rule of reason. Mm-hmm. And St. Thomas Aquinas, my favorite Catholic theologian, says sin is any inordinate act, any act against reason. And virtue is whatever accords with human flourishing according to our nature, right? So we have a moral obligation to seek health, to preserve our life, the lives of others, not to do anything that's deliberately dangerous or harmful. That's not virtue. That's just foolishness. Hmm. That's just foolishness. And so, you know, if somebody is abusing you or coming after you with an axe or a knife, your first duty is to preserve life. And for that matter, the Church says, if you're in a marriage and the husband or wife is living in a way that's scandalous to the moral welfare of the children, well, then the goods of marriage are not being preserved in a situation like that. And exactly as you put, the suffering may be, you know, packing the kids up and running away, lest they be scandalized and lose the faith because of the bad example of one of the parents. Exactly. Mm-hmm. So to say that we embrace the cross of suffering doesn't mean that we embrace foolishness or vice. Not at all. Far from it.
1: Mm-hmm. You mentioned your wife heard this priest say that your suffering has value. It seems to me her response is rather good and immediate. But there are people who would hear that and not have an immediate response. what would you say to those people who hear that but push back against it and rather than yield to it the way your wife did?
0: Sure. I appreciate the question. The goods of the Catholic faith, especially those spiritual goods of the faith, cannot be lived generously, deeply, without a life of deep prayer. Mm. And even if I hear a truth of the faith and intellectually I say, yeah, that makes sense, that doesn't necessarily translate into an ability to embrace that deep in my volitional life, my emotional affective life, and my choices. That comes through the mystery of prayer. Mm. There's a beautiful passage in St. Paul's letter to the Ephesians where he prays something like this. He says, I pray that the eyes of your heart may be enlightened. Now, he's talking to people who already know the faith.
1: Yes.
0: He says, I pray that the eyes of your heart may be enlightened, that you may know the height, the depth, the width, the breadth of the love of God, which surpasses knowledge, and so that you may be filled with all the fullness of God. What is he asking for? He's talking to people that already know intellectually the content of the faith, that that content be impressed upon their souls in a supernatural manner so that it comes to shape and mold their affections and their volitions in a way that transcends their rational capacity. That's what we call mystical prayer or contemplative prayer. And it's the vocation of every Christian, but not necessarily one that every Christian lives. Many of us have a very external understanding of the faith. We may lay hold of the sacraments in a ritualistic or formulistic way. We may verbalize, vocalize prayers in the church without those things ever really penetrating to the depths of our interior life. Mm. And no place is this more important than in the question of embracing suffering. Because my animalistic response to suffering is always aversion.
1: Mm. Mm-hmm.
0: And if I don't have a deep inner principle that's grounded not just in the idea of hope, but in an actual expectation that God will come and make this hard, this arduous good available to me. Mm-hmm. If I don't have that as an inner principle, I'll never be able to do it. Mm-hmm. So the answer to the question is, you have to embrace the Catholic faith as a whole, and that means embracing the call to deep prayer, to repentance and contrition, to the life of the sacraments. And we have models for this. We have models for this in the Catholic faith. They're the doctors of the church, like Teresa of Avila, St. John of the Cross. Teresa of Avila has this wonderful prayer, the Spanish title, Yo Nada Te Turbe, let nothing disturb you, because God alone suffices. You can't say that in truth unless you've become a person deeply conformed to God in prayer.
1: Mm. So marriage has suffering like anything in this life does, but the suffering many people experience in marriage can bring them a kind of happiness because they see Christ as the person they can offer it up to. Would that be fair to say?
0: Sure, sure. I'm not a counselor, I'm not a therapist, I'm not a psychologist, I'm a church historian. But I derive value sometimes from reading in the psychologists. And there's a marriage therapist who's laid out kind of a trajectory of the way many marriages fall apart. Everybody has conflict in a relationship. Mm-hmm. Conflict doesn't necessarily have to descend into criticism.
1: Mm-hmm.
0: You know, the conflict could be, you left your socks in the middle of the floor. Criticism becomes, you must not like me because you left your socks on the floor. You're a bad person because you left your socks on the floor. And then criticism can descend to contempt. You know, I hate you because you left your socks on the floor. And then the final stage of the breakdown for many couples is a kind of emotional stonewalling where it's just, okay, well, I shut down. Hmm. I'm cutting you off. And when you reach that stage, many people end up in divorce. And my marriage recapitulated those steps before our Catholic faith and the grace of the sacraments touched us and healed us. It's helpful to look at that and say, well, where did the Catholic faith intersect that trajectory and stop the process? Where, when we once would have gone all the way down into contempt or stonewalling, we stopped in the middle. And for many people, you can stop it at the level of the conflict. You can make the decision. James says, if any man can hold his tongue,
1: yes,
0: he is a perfect man. Mm-hmm. And you may see the socks on the floor, and your head's filled with all these ideas. They left that there to annoy me. You know, they left that there because they're thoughtless. They left that there because they hate me. You know what? St. James says the perfect man can hold his tongue. I'm going to hold my tongue right here. I'm not going to let it descend to the further depths. And I'm going to say, you know, if the price of the welfare of my children is putting up with those socks and everything that I think they mean, then I'm going to unite that to the sufferings of Christ, who put up with so much more for me. And then you may find 10 years down the road, the socks don't bother you so much. Or, miracle of miracles, the socks may make it back into the drawer.
1: Let's pick up another point you brought up about your wife. She went to confession and heard the priest say, there's meaning in your suffering. Would you recommend that to other couples who are suffering in their marriage in the way your wife was at the time?
0: You know, when I'm not here on the television set with you, Noah, I get involved in Catholic radio. Mm-hmm. And many people call me and they tell me about their lives and they ask me what the Catholic faith says about this or that. And not infrequently, people will call with troubles in their marriage. Mm. Now, if I don't know this person, it would be imprudent for me to give them specific marital advice. I'm not going to tell them you should do this or that, because for all I know, the spouse may be coming after them with an axe, which they left out. So I'm not going to give them specific advice. Yeah. But what I will do is say, let me tell you what the Catholic faith says in general terms. Mm-hmm. All right, let me tell you about the promise of the sacraments. Let me tell you about Christian hope. Let me tell you about the possibility of reconciliation. You know, I've seen the converted go from being the persecutor to being the one seeking reconciliation and forgiveness. Mm-hmm. I've seen the persecutor become the peacemaker. The converted heart is a true miracle.
1: Yes.
0: People do make a 180. Mm-hmm. And I can lay this out and I can say, I can't tell you what you should do in this concrete situation. But here's Christ, here's the church, here are the promises of the faith, here's what the sacraments offer. And, you know, St. Paul says, the Lord told him, my grace is sufficient for you.
1: Yeah.
0: I may not have the grace to live your cross, but if you're faithful, you will have the grace to live your cross, whatever that cross might be.
1: Yeah.
0: And that I know with a certainty.
1: Yeah. So, one reason we have to go back to confession is to hear a priest tell us something like your wife heard, which is that your suffering has meaning. If you haven't visited the sacraments in a long time, go to the sacraments and get the privilege of hearing about how your suffering has meaning. You mentioned one other thing about your wife, that she kept going back and kept going back. And that's because, not because you told her, but because she found something she wanted. That's right?
0: Yes, yes. Certainly I would advise all Catholics to frequent the sacraments. Is my practice to attempt to make the sacrament of confession on a weekly basis.
1: Ah.
0: And
1: your wife's happier for that, right?
0: And she's happier for that. And she goes to, and she's often the one reminding us all that we should get up and go to confession, you know. And even if you can't think of anything, it's okay. It's okay. Just the very habit of making an examination of conscience. Because one of the things about confession, people say, well, hey, what if the priest is a bad guy? Mm. Well, all the better. It's an act of humility, you know, to go confess to somebody who I think is maybe a bad guy. Maybe he's a good guy, but maybe he's not. Doesn't matter. Mm. Doesn't matter the quality of his life. Mm-hmm. Look into my own soul. Where am I messing up? What have I done wrong? I'm not there. This isn't therapy. I'm not there to point the finger and say, this is your problem or you caused this. What have I done wrong? Where can I get straight? How can I forgive? Where am I not living the virtues? That's tremendously useful. Then verbalizing that, articulating that to another human being. You know, even the secular counselors tell us accountability is the best tool for change. Mm-hmm. Holding myself accountable to another human being. But then when the priest says, in the name of Christ, through the authority of the church, you are forgiven. This is a wonderful point. You know, if you are in a suffering marriage, probably you have a lot of guilt heaped on you. Mm-hmm. You have a lot of guilt heaped on you. And sometimes you think the price of reconciliation is eating all that guilt. I'm sorry, I'm sorry, I'm sorry, I'm sorry, I'm sorry. If you're in a bad marriage, you know, you've probably said I'm sorry 50 million times, mm-hmm. right? And it never seems like enough. You can unburden yourself of that kind of psychological situation in the confessional, because when the priest says, you're forgiven, it's done. Mm-hmm. It's done. What a tremendous gift to be able to, and then you know, you step back into that relationship, you're starting completely fresh.
1: Yeah. You mentioned the person who are in their marriages and they're suffering, that they can

0: A sacrifice and a barbecue?
1: No.
0: Intent. Intent, right? I mean, the physical action is the same, mm-hmm. right? In the one, I'm slicing an animal to, you know, put vinegar on and tomato sauce and maybe some brown sugar. In the other, I'm cutting up the animal in token of offering something of value to God. And in the same way, you know, I can walk past the socks. I can say, I'm going to let myself get mad about that. Or I can say, I am going to intend, just the intent, to offer this experience to God as a prayer. Mm-hmm. Lord, I accept this. Lord, I accept this suffering, this inconvenience, maybe this trauma, because I know that you're good. Mm-hmm. And everything that happens to me has fallen within the scope of your providence. And I may not see the answer, I may not see the reason, but I know that you've let this happen to me for some reason. And I accept that you're good, that you love me, that you desire my salvation, the salvation of my spouse and my children. And so I accept this providence from you, even though I may not understand it, and I offer it to you as a prayer.
1: Well.
0: So it's all in the intent.
1: Mm. Well, my goodness. I know your wife, Jill, and I can say she's full of very good intent. I am sure that you're going to confession. You go together, undoubtedly.
0: We do. And it's usually I am leaving the socks. She doesn't leave socks. You know?
1: Would you recommend couples go to confession, not in the booth at the same time, but one at a time go to confession? Is that a good practice for a family in suffering?
0: Yeah, I think it is, absolutely. And in our family, we've always frequented the sacraments together. And once we both began to practice the faith, it was our commonality in the faith that formed the basis for the healing of our relationship.
1: Yeah. You know, As you know, I grew up without the gospel or anything ecclesial in my life for the most part. To hear the words, offer it up, for me, the first time I heard it, were a complete mystery. I had no idea where it went, you know, or that I knew it got there because there were no hands receiving anything. There was nothing in my hands to offer. But you're telling me that by saying this prayer with the intent of giving it to Christ, accepting it from Christ, there really is a transaction taking place.
0: Sure. How we conceptualize our experiences and how we relate to them emotionally are integral to what we mean by a spiritual life. Mm. You know, do I allow myself to become obsessed with the aversion or with the illicit desire, or do I have a different conception of what my life means in relationship to God and how I should view the events that happen to me and how they relate to God? This is the heart of the spiritual life. We're spiritual beings because we have a mind, we have a will, we have volitions. Mm-hmm. We can choose how we respond to things, how we think about our experiences, and then what we do in consequence. That's what makes us spiritual beings.
1: Yeah. People should be reminded that though there is a rhetoric of Christianity and Catholicism out there, and there is theology in books, Christianity is really about a person named Jesus Christ who comes to us in the Blessed Sacrament, who really is alive right now, who does hear our prayers and does act on our behalf to give us the graces we need to meet the current problems that we have, because he wants us to become saints. I think that that's something that people have to remember. You are praying to someone. Is that not correct?
0: You're praying to someone, and the proof that it works is the lives of the saints.
1: Yeah.
0: When you see these lives that have been tremendously transformed. Literally, St. Paul says God called him to preach to the Gentiles and turn them from darkness to light.
1: Amen. A practice people might take up to see these many examples is to get a one-volume edition of Butler's Lives of the Saints, which will give you one about every day, and you can read about people who have the transformation of life because Jesus Christ is alive now. Dr. Anders, it has been most pleasant to talk to you these five times, to hear what you have to say about these many aspects of marriage, and it is my hope that those who hear this help us in our present difficulty of making clear what marriage is, as given to us by Jesus Christ, for the good of all mankind and for the glory of God. Thank you very much for being here.
0: Thank you so much, Noah.

0: labor is changing, and not just labor, but human creativity. And these are so intimate to what it means to be human.
1: It is up to us. It's up to each one of you to ensure that this culture remains human.
2: Joseph Pieper was a philosopher from 20th century Germany.
3: He was worried that we were becoming slaves of this work-centered culture.
4: If artificial intelligence is going to take away the difficulties of work, the real question there becomes, what gives our life meaning? And that is precisely the question that Pieper poses.
5: For Pieper, is not a question of how much free time do you have. It's a question of what are you doing with your free time.
2: What he says about those things is maybe even truer today than it would have been in his time.
6: Welcome to Catholic Blitz. I'm Father John Trigilio of the Diocese of Harrisburg, joined by my courageous colleague, Father Ken Burgundy of the Diocese of Metuchen, New Jersey. And we're answering questions in less than a minute.
7: Okay.
6: We have one for you, Father Ken. All right. Can a priest refuse to baptize an infant? The clock is ticking.
7: No. Oh, you want me to answer it? Okay.
6: Yes,
7: no. First of all, he can postpone or delay it if there's really serious cause. For example, the parents are not really interested in raising the child Catholic. Therefore, he could postpone it or delay it until that might be changed. But also, if a grandparent or a godparent are willing to step in to raise that child Catholic with the parent's permission, then the baptism can go ahead. So that's the long or the short of it.
6: Okay, very good. Please join us again for more Catholic Blitz.
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10: I'm Veronica Dudo in Washington, D.C. Tonight on EWTN News Nightly, request denied. Iran's supreme leader rejects a key U.S. demand in ongoing peace negotiations. So what is the White House's next move? Intervention or liberty? Following Raul Castro's indictment, Capitol Hill debates a strategic pretext for a final takeover or the ultimate showdown for freedom. Silent lockdown, strict new flight restrictions hit the U.S. as authorities race to block a lethal overseas threat from crossing continents. Plus, shepherds unite. Pope Leo XIV meets with European bishops to address critical regional issues, social policies, and pastoral peace efforts. These stories and more tonight.
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10: Thank you for being with us on the feast day of Saints Christopher Magallanes and his 24 companions martyred in Mexico for their faith. Our top story tonight, as the world waits to see what the U.S. will do next about Iran, President Donald Trump tells reporters in the Oval Office today that stopping Iran from getting a nuclear weapon is more important than anything else. He also warned that we're going to either make sure they don't have a nuclear weapon or we're going to have to do something very drastic. But weeks of back and forth negotiations between the two adversaries have yet to bring an end to the conflict. White House correspondent Owen Jensen reports. Owen.
12: Veronica, good evening to you. President Donald Trump also told reporters today in the Oval Office that right now we're negotiating and we'll see. And he emphasized Iran cannot keep its enriched uranium and that the U.S. will get it.
13: President Donald Trump warns an Iran with nuclear weapons would spell disaster.
14: You will have a nuclear war in the Middle East, and that war will come here. That war will go to Europe. We cannot let that happen, and it won't happen. It's not going to happen.
13: And on the Strait of Hormuz, it's shut down, preventing oil tankers from exiting the Persian Gulf to deliver crude.
14: Well, we want it open. We want it free. We don't want tolls. It's international. It's an international waterway. They're not charging tolls.
13: Headed overseas, Secretary of State Marco Rubio said they've made some progress with Iran, and negotiators continue to meet.
15: There's some good signs, but
9: we understand, this, I don't want to be overly optimistic as well, so let's see what happens over the next few days.
13: Pakistan continues to serve as a mediator. The country's foreign minister just traveled to Tehran to meet with his Iranian counterpart. President Trump is disappointed allies did not offer to help with the war.
9: There are many countries in NATO that agree with us that Iran can't have a nuclear weapon, that Iran is a threat to the world. So the president said, fine, I'm going to do something about it. He's not asking them to commit troops. He's not asking them to send their fighter jets in, but they refuse to do anything.
13: Back in the Oval Office, where the president was meeting with grocery store executives to ease regulations and help save shoppers money, President Trump tells reporters gas prices will come down too, and that the Iran conflict...
14: That'll end soon, very soon. And when it ends, your gasoline prices will go down lower than they were before.
15: Regarding those gasoline prices the president was referring to, he said that he recalls when he was in Iowa just a few months ago, a gallon of gas was $1.85 a gallon. He promises that we'll get to those numbers again. Veronica?
10: And Owen, I understand the president also updated reporters on the current U.S. blockade of Iranian ports.
15: Indeed, he did. He said the U.S. naval blockade has been 100% effective and that the U.S. has total control of the Strait of Hormuz. Of course, what comes next is the big unknown. Veronica, back to you.
10: Thanks, Owen. One day after the U.S. Justice Department brought murder and other charges against the former president of Cuba, Raul Castro, Russia pledges to support the communist country. The Kremlin's foreign ministry condemns President Trump's, quote, gross interference in the island's affairs. Even China said the U.S. should stop threats against the communist regime. Meanwhile, on Capitol Hill, lawmakers are also speaking out. Let's check in with correspondent Eric Rosales with the latest. Eric.
16: Good evening, Veronica. Congress is deeply divided on Cuba. Some lawmakers only want diplomatic pressure. The U.S. has effectively imposed a strict fuel blockade on Cuba. Its daily supply of 35,000 barrels of Venezuelan oil has been completely cut off, while other lawmakers want the Trump administration to continue maximum pressure. And some say that may include military action similar to what we saw in Venezuela.
17: All they know how to do is hurt their people. And the president's going to act. I don't know whether he's going to invade or not, but their days are numbered.
16: The U.S. Justice Department filed the indictment stemming from a 1996 incident. Planes piloted by volunteers were shot down in international waters by Cuban forces, killing three Americans. The planes were conducting humanitarian missions to save those trying to flee Cuba.
18: I'm talking to Raul. Pay attention and look what happened to Maduro.
19: They've harbored terrorists. They've been the leader of instability in Latin America. So all the problems we have in Latin America start with the Cuba regime.
16: President Trump is flexing his muscles by deploying the USS Nimitz carrier group to the Caribbean. Some lawmakers tell me they wrote the president back in February asking for him to take some action.
20: It is justice delayed, but it is justice. And it's also a clear signal, not only to the regime that their days are numbered, but also to the Cuban people that your days of suffering are also numbered.
16: Secretary of State Marco Rubio, who is Cuban-American, put out a video Wednesday offering $100 million in food and medicine to Cubans. Democrats add the Cuban people need help.
21: This needs to be about how we're going to work together as a world, as a global community, as neighbors as well, to make sure that the Cuban people are supported. I just don't know what this administration is up to.
16: Democrats add they are ready if President Trump takes military action.
22: If there is another invasion, we will be guided by the Foreign Affairs Committee and potentially judiciary if this is a U.S. indictment.
16: Cuba has condemned the indictment as, quote, a despicable and infamous act of political provocation. President Trump has signaled a coming announcement on an economic embargo against Cuba very soon. At the Capitol, Eric Rosales, EWTN News Nightly.
10: Before heading to Sweden for a high-stakes NATO ministers meeting, U.S. Secretary of State Marco Rubio drew a hard line on national security, warning that Cuba remains an enduring threat to America.
9: Cuba not only has weapons that they've acquired from Russia and China over the years, but they also host Russia and Chinese intelligence presence in their country, not far from where we're standing right now. So Cuba's always posed a national security threat to the United States. They, by the way, have been one of the leading sponsors of terrorism in the entire region. And the

0: The other thing that poses a threat to the national security of the United States is to have a failed state 90 miles from our shores run by friends of our adversaries.
1: Joining us now is Alberto Fernandez, a retired U.S. diplomat and EWTN contributor. Welcome back to the show.
2: Thank you.
1: The DOJ has indicted 94-year-old Raul Castro for shooting down two civilian planes flown by Brothers to the Rescue in 1996. Why do you think that we are now seeing legal action after 30 years?
2: Well, I mean, this case has been out there for 30 years. It was a shocking case which had political ramifications at the time. Raul Castro has killed thousands of Cubans through the years, but these were three American citizens and one legal resident. So it's been actually out there for quite a long time. It's just it took this administration to actually pursue it, which is a good thing.
1: So do you think this indictment is about long overdue justice as opposed to a political move to isolate Havana?
2: I think it's both. Obviously, it's about real justice. These were real people, real Americans killed intentionally by the regime in international waters. So justice is definitely an issue. But obviously, the administration has a foreign policy in regards to the regime in Cuba. And this also becomes a tool of foreign policy. And that's something that governments do, American governments do all the time.
1: Now, Cuba has been effectively cut off from an economic standpoint. The Secretary of State, Marco Rubio, discussed this today. Take a listen.
0: So I was in Rome a couple weeks ago and met with the Catholic Church again. They're prepared to step forward. A bunch of other NGOs, I have a letter in my pocket right now from a humanitarian organization that's already operating inside of Cuba that's prepared to do the distribution. We were able to do about $6 million after the, well, $6 million we've dedicated to it. Three of the $6 million were distributed inside of Cuba after the hurricane through the Catholic Church.
1: So Secretary Rubio says that the Catholic Church is willing to help in terms of distributing aid. What about diplomatic relations between the two countries?
2: Well, there are a type of diplomatic relations between the two countries. There is a U.S. embassy in Havana. There is a Cuban embassy in Washington at a low, both of them at a lower level. They're not full-fledged diplomatic relations. So they exist. Could the church help? I guess. But, Secretary Rubio there is talking, of course, about the problem that aid that has gone to Cuba through the regime has been stolen or sold on the market by the regime. We saw this recently with a shipment from Mexico, where actually Mexican media explored the fact that it was being sold by the regime on the market.
1: What do you think can happen to try to help some of those people?
2: Well, I think the most obvious thing to help the people of Cuba is a change in regime. I would say also it could be a change in the policies of that regime, but this regime seems to be kind of, wanting to hang on to the last moment, hoping that it'll be rescued by some kind of intervention by somebody or somewhere. Cuba needs to change, and Secretary Rubio, I think, has been very clear about that. That's the best way and the humane way, the Christian way, for Cuba to change from a failed policy of 70 years.
1: Alberto Fernandez, thank you.
2: Thank you.
1: We have a lot more still to come on EWTN News Nightly. Canceled celebrations as the Ebola outbreak worsens. A priest in Africa tells us how the virus is affecting Catholics. And China maintains its control of the world's supply of rare earth minerals. Why this matters and where a new source might be found.
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5: A holy day of obligation is an important feast day in which Catholics are obliged by church law to attend Mass and abstain from unnecessary work. Some holy days, such as Christmas, are celebrated by the Universal Church. Others may be celebrated locally.
1: The Department of Homeland Security is tightening international travel restrictions. All U.S.-bound flights with passengers from Ebola-affected areas of Africa must land at Washington Dulles Airport in Virginia. DHS says the passengers will undergo enhanced public health screenings at the airport. This as a Detroit-bound flight from Paris was rerouted to Montreal after U.S. authorities learned a passenger from the Congo was on board. Other passengers hoping to travel to the U.S. include the soccer team of the Democratic Republic of the Congo, who made it to this year's World Cup for the first time since 1974. While fans and journalists there have seen a pause on visa processing, the players are all based outside the country and should be able to travel for their first match in mid-June. Father Don Bosco, editor-in-chief of ACI Africa, joins me now to tell us more. Thanks so much for coming on again.
6: Thanks for having me, Veronica.
1: How serious is the Ebola outbreak and how many people are affected?
6: The situation is of Ebola in the Democratic Republic of Congo is serious enough. Serious enough for the WHO to declare it a public health emergency of international concern. The current figures continue to evolve. But the outbreak is centered in the Eastern Democratic Republic of Congo and has impacted communities in that country, but also in Uganda. They talk about over 139 suspected deaths and more than 600 suspected cases. These numbers continue to change and increase. In other outbreaks, you can talk about health workers appearing to be affected, and they face the risk of contracting the virus. The other aspect you can talk about is the fact that this type of virus does not have a vaccine as yet. So that makes it a serious concern.
1: Now, it's not an easily spread virus, but it is one that's very concerning. How is this impacting Catholic diocese, and what are some of the recommended measures for the faithful?
6: Yeah, so because of the Ebola, this has affected the church, meetings and congregations congregating together. So in Uganda, the Catholic bishops have given some directives about, coming together, and they are cooperating with the authorities to advise on how to prevent, but also contact cases. So in moments like this, the church becomes both a spiritual refuge and a social stabilizer. Absolutely. So people are looking for reassurance. And so the church plays a role in also communicating measures.
1: Uganda has also been impacted with the government postponing the celebration of its Martyrs' Day. What message are the bishops sending to the faithful now?
6: Yeah, so Uganda Martyrs Day is one of Africa's largest annual, Christian pilgrimage. It attracts actually millions of pilgrims across, Africa. And so they have given in to the government, postponement of the event until further notice. And the message is that people have to be careful and organize celebrations locally, so in dioceses, in parishes, until further notice when it will be possible to gather together again.
1: Father Don Bosco, thanks so much.
6: Thanks for having me. God bless.
1: Thank you. China is signaling it will work with the United States on what it calls reasonable concerns over its rare earth export controls. Beijing defends the restrictions as lawful retaliation against President Trump's so-called Liberation Day tariffs. The controls imposed in April of 2025 continue to disrupt supply chains for critical minerals used in everything from electric vehicles to advanced defense systems. Following President Trump's state visit to Beijing last week, both sides say they are working on solutions, but shortages are already being felt. Joining me now is Anupam Gildiam, COO of ReAlloys. Thanks so much for coming on today.
7: Thank you, Veronica, for having me.
1: How significant are China's rare earth export controls to the global supply chain, and which industries in the United States are feeling the greatest impact right now?
7: It's extremely important, and if you look at what's changing in the world, is that we've gone from oil being the key measure for geopolitics to critical materials and minerals, and China controls most of it. Like, my question for you would be, how would you feel if someone who does not like you and someone you don't like controls 98% of the things that you would need on an everyday basis? That's what the US feels right now, because without China, you cannot really get any rare earth metals. And especially the heavy rare earth metals. You were right about the 90% number. But for heavy rare earth metals, which are used in many critical applications, China controls over 97% of the production. So without these rare earth metals, which we are focused on at ReAlloys, dysprosium and terbium, you cannot make a single GPU for AI. You cannot make a single missile. You cannot make any semiconductors. You cannot make any missiles. You cannot build any F-35s. You cannot make any submarines or aircraft carriers. So anything basically that is powered by electricity requires some kind of rare earth metals in them.
1: So your company is among the first that will begin to look for some of these rare earth metals and magnets in North America. Can you tell us more about this initiative?
7: Yes. So what we are doing is exactly replicating what China has been doing for the last three or four decades. Their focus has not been on the mining or the ores itself that have the rare earth. They are focused on creating this midstream processing infrastructure at scale, which allows them to process rare earths not just from China, but from across the globe and control the bottleneck. Because rare earths as an ore from a mine is not useful. It is useful in a form where you can convert it into a metal, which can either go into a magnet or many of the other applications that are used across the globe. And that's what we are building. We are building the midstream processing infrastructure where we use the rare earth ores from our mines, from partner mines, process them into a usable product that's metal. And we are focused on heavy rare earth metals, as we mentioned, the dysprosium and terbium. There are a bunch of companies who are trying to set up manufacturing of light rare earth metals here in the US, but nobody is focused on the heavy. And without the heavy rare earth metals, you cannot make a single magnet, a phone, a GPU, a missile, a submarine, an F-35, an aircraft carrier.
1: What is the timeline? How long will this take before it begins? And what impact would it have on everyday consumers?
7: So we already have completed most of the installation at our partner facility in Saskatchewan Research Council. And we are going to go into production towards the end of the year or early next year. Just before the January 1, 2027, DFARS deadline comes into play, beyond which no Chinese origin metal can be a part of the defense supply chain.
1: Anupam Gildiam, thank you so much.
7: Thank you so much, Veronica. Have a good day.
1: Up next on EWTN News Nightly, Human Voices, we take you inside a conference in Rome tackling the future of human communication in the age of AI. Plus, Pope Leo speaks with EU bishops on AI and the future of Europe.

0: Dearest Holy Spirit, confiding in your deep personal love for me, I am making this novena for the following request, if it be your holy will to grant it. Teach me, Divine Spirit, to know and seek my last end. Grant me the holy fear of God. Grant me true contrition and patience. Do not let me fall into sin. Give me an increase of faith, hope, and charity, and bring forth in my soul all the virtues proper to my state in life. Make me a faithful disciple of Jesus and an obedient child of the Church. Give me efficacious grace sufficient to keep the commandments and to receive the sacraments worthily. Give me the four cardinal virtues, your seven gifts, your 12 fruits. Raise me to perfection in the state of life to which you have called me, and lead me through a happy death to everlasting life. I ask this through Christ our Lord. Amen.
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2: Figures from the education, media, and tech industries met today in Rome to focus on one issue, the preservation of human voices and faces. That was the theme of an international conference organized by the Dicastery for Communication. It echoes the message of Pope Leo XIV, who encourages us all to preserve the dignity of humanity in the face of artificial intelligence. The conference was meant to be a moment of reflection and dialogue in response to the Pope's call to cherish the gift of communication as the deepest truth of humanity. While the pontiff didn't attend the conference, he did speak about AI in a meeting with the Commission of the Bishops' Conferences of the European Union. EWTN News' Zofia Chubak reports.
3: But obviously this is something very important. We're all into this.
4: For the second time since his election, Pope Leo welcomed the Commission of the Bishops' Conference of the European Union. This time, artificial intelligence was one of the points of discussion, ahead of the upcoming encyclical Magnifica Humanitas.
3: We are also worried with some aspects of AI that we also put forward. We're worried about issues of child abuse. We're worried about issues about the use of AI in military and other things. So I think this is going to be something we have to follow.
4: The meeting gives the bishops an opportunity to reflect with the Holy Father on the current state of the European integration process and the role of the European Union.
5: This meeting took place in a climate of great naturalness, spontaneity and cordiality, while at the same time there was clarity regarding the issues discussed. And so it unfolded in the form of a calm dialogue, almost. I dare say among people who know each other and who care deeply about the same task, the same mission.
4: Pope Leo addressed the European Project, a cooperation formed between European countries to not only promote peace, but build a stronger future after the world wars in the 20th century.
3: I think mainly this, that the importance of maintaining dialogue, maintaining collaboration, maintaining a constructive relation between nations. And Europe, in this is an example. So the Pope spoke of the beginning of the European project after the Second World War, a peace project, and how this is important today.
4: The event focused on the challenges facing the European Union and on how to strengthen the European project built on cooperation and peace.
6: The migration was, in a sense, indirectly discussed within the context of some what they call populist movements in the European Union. The Pope has immediately recognized the prerogatives or, you know, the rights of states to define their own migration policies. That's why the Church absolutely does not question that. It's rather how we, as the Pope said, once these migrants are in these countries and they need

0: to help. You know, we just couldn't deny them the services that they deserve, respect absolutely their human dignity.
1: The bishops extended an invitation to Pope Leo to visit the European Parliament to welcome dialogue between the institutions. In Rome, Zofia Trubak for EWTN News Nightly.
2: 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I'm Veronica Dudo. Good night and God bless.

0: Join our international military family as they journey to meet Christ through Mary. 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
1: There are a lot of promises in the AI world right now.
2: Labor is changing, and not just labor, but human creativity. And these are so intimate to what it means to be human.
3: It is up to us. It's up to each one of you to ensure that this culture remains human.
4: Joseph Pieper was a philosopher from 20th century Germany.
1: He was worried that we were becoming slaves of this work-centered culture.
5: If artificial intelligence is going to take away the difficulties of work, the real question there becomes, what gives our life meaning? And that is precisely the question that Pieper poses.
6: For Pieper, is not a question of how much free time do you have. It's a question of what are you doing with your free time.
4: What he says about those things is maybe even truer today than it would have been in his time.
7: Be imitators of me as I am of Christ. I commend you because you remember me in everything and maintain the traditions even as I have delivered them to you. 1 Corinthians chapter 11, verses 1 and 2.
8: Hello, everyone, and welcome to Women of Grace. I'm Jonette Williams. The challenges facing young people today are unprecedented. Basic truths about the human person, sexuality, marriage, and friendship have fallen sway to errant ideologies and agendas promoted through media, governmental schools, and higher education. And as evidence is proving, the results are devastating. Today, our guests will talk with us about the fallout our youth are experiencing, as well as the fundamental issues which are causing it. It's part two in this Women of Grace series, The First World Mission Field, Challenges at the Crossroads of Change.

0: Confused hearts, skewed understanding, and deep interior pain mark many of our young adults today. Victims of the ideologies and agendas of self-identified progressive elites, they are experiencing the fallout certain to follow ways of life and behaviors devoid of natural law and moral truth. What does this fallout look like, and how can a hope-filled response be offered? Our guests today have the answers. Both are Focus missionaries and are continuing to use their training and expertise as they move on to new stages in their lives. Let's welcome Angela Schneiders and Samantha Kelly. Welcome back, ladies.
1: Thank you. It's such a joy to be here.
0: Thanks. It's good to have you back again today. You know, we began a very important discussion yesterday, and so I'm so happy that we can continue it in this particular episode. And we were talking about the confusion that is out there in the minds of our young people, whether they're raised Catholic or not, that what we're seeing in the general population of young adults today with confusion about gender, confusion about what is right, what is wrong, is there a right, is there a wrong? Some of these notions, you know, are as pervasive among a Catholic population of students and young people as it is, you know, within the general population. And this is sad, and it's upsetting for all involved. And you did identify some of the causes yesterday, and we talked a little bit about the instability of their nuclear family. Mm-hmm. We talked about the lack of nurturing that they may have experienced in their formative as young as 18 months and less, and then on through their lives. And then also the influence of the media. Mm-hmm. And we didn't talk about education, but I think it's important to talk about that too. But I'm so happy because God's raised the two of you up, right? And he's making you Joans of Arc to go out there in the world today, right? And to right all these wrongs. And that is exactly what we're engaged in. And that's what evangelization is. And you're at the center of it. Mm-hmm. And you've got a great big job to do, as we all do. Mm-hmm. But you've got a big job to do because you can relate to that population in a way that others cannot. So let's talk a little bit about this. I know you've worked with so many, mm-hmm. and you talked about mentorship yesterday, yes. Samantha, right?
1: Yes.
0: So this mentorship you described as being present to somebody, being with them, entering into their lives. Why do you see that as a key need?
2: Sure. I think that our young people today don't know what an authentic relationship is. Mm-hmm. And so, you know, they're kind of looking always to please other people or personify themselves in a particular way that's attractive to what the culture is saying what their worth lies in. And so I think when you just encounter people, when you ask, you know, what they like, when you engage with them in authentic conversations, not conversations over social media, but you're actually, you know, one-on-one with them, having an encounter with them, doing something that they like. But also, I think an important thing is modeling how you live your life. Mm-hmm. You know, you're encountering them with joy. You're authentically happy to see them. Those interactions are foreign to them oftentimes. Mm-hmm. And so I think that it has a deep impact on their own self-worth, knowing that I am worthy of an encounter. I am worthy of love. I am worthy to be seen. Mm-hmm. And that really allows for a certain sense of healthy vulnerability, mm-hmm. where they can then open up about the wounds of their heart, their upbringing, things that they're struggling with in a safe context, mm-hmm. and in one that points them back towards who they are as, mm-hmm. as sons or daughters of God.
1: Mm-hmm. Absolutely.
0: Yeah, as you go through that process, Angela, you know, and you use the word their vulnerability, the reality is that when we've been hurt deeply or we don't have that sense of security in who we are for whatever reason it might be, then the first thing that comes up are defense mechanisms,
1: exactly.
0: right?
1: Exactly.
0: You know, because I got to protect myself because
1: right.
0: I don't know if I can take you for real.
1: Right.
0: You know, that joy that you're exuding, is it real?
1: Yes.
0: Come on, are you doing something here? You know, what's
1: yeah,
0: going on, right?
1: Precisely.
0: So how do you break through those defense mechanisms and begin to dismantle them so you can have that authentic conversation?
1: Absolutely. And I think, again, we always have to go back to the beginning, right? We have to go back to the garden. How did God create us? He created us in a state of original innocence and original nakedness. And that nakedness isn't just from a physical perspective, but even from our ability to be seen, ability mm-hmm. to allow our souls to be transparently seen with the world. Mm-hmm. And so, like you said, when people have been hurt, they put up a wall. Mm-hmm. And so there's that inability to be seen, which, again, is one of the deepest desires of our hearts, is to be seen for who we truly are.
0: Yeah, to be known.
1: To be known. Precisely. Mm-hmm. So I think, again, it's so, in my experience, and I think Sam can echo this as well, how critical it is for us to walk intimately with people. And it's not, I think so often as Catholics, we can get zealous about we have the truth, we've got these incredible treasures to share with you, but we have to be so reverent and so patient with those that really asking the question, who has God entrusted to me? This missionary effort doesn't have to be going out to look to the far reaches, but who immediately has God placed in my life? And then how in a very natural way can I walk with them?
0: Yeah.
1: And just anecdotally, I've been so fortunate to accompany, you know, literally hundreds of women, you know, over the past 15 or 18 years. And I've just found that by simply, really the word accompaniment, I think is really at the core here. Accompaniment and empathy, coming alongside them and just entering into things that they love. If that's reading Russian literature with someone, if it's going on hikes, if it's, as I said earlier, going to art museums, whatever it is that's providing almost a shoulder to shoulder interaction with others, where they're free to begin just sharing their hearts. Mm-hmm. And when they, it's so beautiful when those defenses begin to come down, when they, in their own time, with the prompting of the Spirit, begin to share those things that are most deeply on their hearts, those wounds, those aches, those hidden burdens, then the Holy Spirit can inspire us. You know, to inspire is to breathe life, actually give us the language, to speak the language of their heart, to meet them in the context of their story, and to be able to share what is most needed. And that most often is just ourself. Mm-hmm. And I think what so many of our young people are terrified of

0: is that if I show you my heart, if I show you how broken I really am, you're going to walk away.
1: Yeah.
0: And you're going to reject me. And so our job is when those intimate, vulnerable moments come up is to receive and to treasure the gift of their heart mm-hmm. and just sit with them in that.
1: Yeah, you know, and that's so very important. And I love the fact that you talk about this when they are ready yeah. because you cannot rush this process. No. You know, I'm thinking of a butterfly in a cocoon, mm-hmm. you know, sometimes, you know, we want to help that butterfly out of the cocoon as we begin to see those wings flapping against mm-hmm. it. But if we do that, he never flies. Right. It's got to be in the proper time. Mm-hmm. How do you know when it's the proper time? Samantha.
2: Sure. Well, I think, you know, when you're mentoring someone, you also have to be willing to be vulnerable yourself. Mm-hmm. Properly vulnerable, right? We don't want to be revealing all our wounds, mm-hmm. You know, especially if yeah. they're not healed. Mm-hmm. But sharing anecdotes from our own lives mm-hmm. and not being afraid to talk about the impact that our relationship with the Lord has had mm-hmm. in our own lives. Mm-hmm. And then, you know, I think of a particular friend who I've just, you know, spent about a year investing in before she really kind of came around to an openness to faith. And, you know, we would go to dinner or we'd work out together. Mm-hmm. And every once in a while, I would just ask the question, mm-hmm. you know, how's your faith doing? Mm-hmm. You know, and for a while, it, you know, she wouldn't mind me sharing this, but, you know, she would just say, you know, what you're doing is enough yes. right now. I see you in your faith, and that's mm-hmm. starting to spark something in me, but I'm just not ready yet. Mm-hmm. I'm just not ready. Mm-hmm. And that was okay. That was absolutely okay. Mm-hmm. But I think also, you know, me doing just little gestures, going out of my way to visit her or going out of my way to write her a note or to give her a present, just little things that we can be doing yeah. to those around us. Mm-hmm. And, you know, I think an important point to make too is, you know, people could be sitting at home right now being like, I don't have the answers. I don't know, you know, all these facts about my faith, but you don't have to have everything. No. All you have to do is have a willingness to encounter somebody and to love them, but then to share what the healings of your own life, the yeah. impact that God has had in your own life, because that vulnerability then prompts mm-hmm. vulnerability. Exactly. I've seen.
1: Yeah. Exactly. Years and years ago, Thomas Curran sat on one of the sets of The Abundant Life that we had back then. And he talked about evangelization. And he said that we should always have our testimony at the ready. Yeah. And we don't have just one testimony. We have a bunch of them that we can see God's movement in our lives. So mm-hmm. if we create, you know, a brief testimony around that, you know, we have it in our toolbox to be mm-hmm. able to pull out at any time we need it and use it mm-hmm. to share the wonders and the marvelous deeds of God. And he said, do it around three little distinct categories. I was, Jesus did, I am.
0: Yes.
1: And when you can do that, then that has an impact because you're giving your testimony. You're not saying anything to the person about, mm-hmm. you should be doing this, you should mm-hmm. be doing that. No. You're sharing that. Right. And that gives them courage. You mentioned the words empathy. I want to talk about some of these words that we've mentioned here, you know, accompaniment, empathy, mm-hmm. encountering. Mm-hmm. This belongs to the field of mankind because mm-hmm. we're made in the image and likeness of God
0: right.
1: who does those things.
0: Right, sure.
1: But there's a special facility that we as women have.
0: Yes.
1: And this is so important, right? Because mm-hmm. it flows now. We accompany. Mm-hmm. Here you are. This dear lady, my friends, is at the time of us being together today, she's 7 months pregnant. So
0: that's
1: already, mm-hmm. you know, your child is conceived and you're accompanying
0: yes.
1: that child
0: yes.
1: through all of these gestational processes
0: right.
1: until she is
0: yes.
1: birthed, right?
0: Yes.
1: And then you'll continue to, it comes naturally to us as women, mm-hmm. for that capacity is ours, right?
0: Mm-hmm.
1: So do you see this as largely a work that while the men have a part to play, we as women need to embrace it specific to ourselves?
0: Yes. This is one, I think, that capacity for empathy, the capacity to see the entire person mm-hmm. is, again, not exclusive to women, but it is unique to women.
1: Mm-hmm.
0: And it's something that we naturally have and I think are called to cultivate. And I think it's a mutual friend of ours who's leading a phenomenal movement in spiritual motherhood has been mentoring me and really helped me to understand that, you know, for all of these years, I've almost considered myself a spiritual big sister. Right, mm-hmm. or a spiritual friend, but really understanding that even before I was blessed to be married to my husband, Bill, and conceive our beautiful daughter, Catherine, I'm a spiritual mother. Mm-hmm. And so mm-hmm. every woman, no matter her state of life, mm-hmm. her actually highest calling is to spiritual motherhood, mm-hmm. where we're giving birth, we're cultivating life with those around us. And so that word empathy, again, has great meaning to me because it's really that capacity to look into the heart mm-hmm. of another. It's even different from

0: compassion. Yes. Because empathy requires me first and foremost to experience the mercy of God and to know how tenderly he loves me, all of my faults, all of my foibles, and yet I can be seen by him. And that gives me the freedom to turn and see others, even mm-hmm. in their poverty, in their weakness, and extend that same gaze of love, that same merciful love mm-hmm. the Father has upon me. And then walk with them and then share that part of me appropriately with them. Mm-hmm. So it really provides this union of hearts to take place, mm-hmm. which is where I think people can feel grounded in that gaze of love, which gives them the courage to open up their hearts and for those walls to begin coming down.
1: Mm-hmm. Yeah. Now, it can be scary when the walls start mm-hmm. to tumble down, can't yeah. it? And I'll bet you've had situations where, you know, as you're mentoring someone, mm-hmm. spiritually mothering someone, and those walls begin to disintegrate, people know how to live mm-hmm. according to their dysfunction.
0: Right.
1: Because those defense mechanisms hold everything together. It's the glue. But then when they start to come down, the glue dissolves mm-hmm. and there's this sense of falling apart. So what do?
2: You be there. You receive them. I mean, that's innate to our femininity. We are receptive and we bear forth life physically. Mm-hmm. We are body mm-hmm. and soul. And so that's how we live out our femininity. Mm-hmm. Mm-hmm. And like Angela said, you know, that can be physically we're having mm-hmm. children and bearing forth life. But we as women can constantly be receiving right. one another and then also bearing forth life into their lives. And mm-hmm. so, you know, I think of the instances when I've been just blessed and privileged over the years for a woman to let her mm-hmm. walls and masks down to that level where there is a crumbling. And in that moment, it's almost just innate to the heart. You yes. embrace them yes. and you just are with them. You're not trying to fix anything at that moment. You're just showing them that mm-hmm. in your brokenness, your biggest fear of not being received, of being rejected, of me walking away from you in this moment, because that's what's happened before mm-hmm. to you, I'm going to fight that by just being present.
1: Yeah.
2: Mm. And by tomorrow, mm-hmm. by following up and saying, how are you
0: exactly.
2: doing? Just mm-hmm. and you can and you find that right. you know it is really that relationship that mm-hmm. that turns to healing.
1: Yeah.
2: And right. but you have to always remember too, and I you know, somebody said this to me and it really has, it was humbling, but it provided a lot of perspective for me. You know, she said, Sam, I've had people walk into my life before mm-hmm. and try to fix me. Mm-hmm. And she said, you're the first person that realizes that she can't.
0: Yes.
2: Because Jesus is the one.
1: Yeah. Wow.
2: Yeah. And it's true. And we have to remember that. And, you know, we struggle with pride. And, you know, I can, you know, think, oh, I'm the one, you know, stepping into this person's life and fixing them. But it's the grace of the Lord. And I have to remember that I'm not the Savior. So when they come to me, you know, in those moments of vulnerability, if they're ready for it, can I pray with them?
0: Yes. Mm-hmm.
2: Or can I say, hey, how about we go to adoration together? Or how about we go to Mass together? Or would it be okay if we, you know, read through this spiritual reading together?
0: Yeah.
2: Or just even if they're not ready for that, being like, I'm going to pray for you. Mm-hmm. You know, mm-hmm. knowing where they're at, yeah. knowing where the receptivity to faith is, but always remembering that it's kind of through our relationship that I'm going to point you mm-hmm. towards the true Savior.
0: Yep, and I think I want to add to that too, just the importance of also healthy boundaries.
1: Yes.
0: Because,
1: yes.
0: you know, I'm not a certified counselor. There are other professionals. And part of our responsibility as sisters, as spiritual mothers, is to have an awareness of what are the other resources out there.
1: That's
0: because
1: right.
0: especially mm-hmm. as we're encountering greater and greater degrees of brokenness in our culture, different levels of professional will also be needed.
1: Mm-hmm.
0: So there's a role that we all have to play, and also then to be able to guide people to others who can also accompany them.
1: Yeah, we're going to leave it there for a moment. We're going to come right back to that point after our break, friends. We've got our guests here, Samantha Kelly and Angela Schneiders. We're inviting you to get out to EWTN's religious catalog. That's EWTNRC.com. And you can purchase copies of all of these programs. Share them with other women. Help us to form this beautiful army, which I believe our Blessed Lady is raising up, of women who are willing to open their hearts to those around them. We're going to be right back. Stay with us.

0: You can expect to be filled with the Holy Spirit when you seek the Spirit. There's power in the Spirit to be strong. And that's what Pentecost is all about. The reality of God, and allow the Spirit to change us, to write deep in our hearts the very law of God, the very conscience of God, the very will of God. The power of Pentecost.
1: I turned from a recreational drug user to a drug addict. That took me to my knees. I lost a family, almost two families. I lost friends. Now that I'm back in the Catholic Church, I'm a new person. I love it. I love it. My heart's there. I took communion after 18 years, and the rest of the Mass, I sat and cried. God restored my life. God restored my family. God restored my love.
2: If you've been away from the Catholic Church for any reason, visit CatholicsComeHome.org today.

0: Welcome back, friends. We're visiting with our guest today. We have Angela Schnieders with us, and we've got Samantha Cali. We're talking about the plight that so many of our young people are going through and how it is that we can step in to the fray of this day and time and bring that sense of hope, that sense of healing, leading people to the one who ultimately is the healer, our Lord Jesus Christ. I want to mention to you about this beautiful outreach that they have called Fierce Athlete. There is a website associated with it. We want to invite you to get out to fierceathlete.org. See about the work that they are doing, how it is that they're encouraging athletes to enter more deeply into this knowledge of who they are in Christ Jesus and how to bring them into that fullness of life that God wants for them to know. So we went to the break and you were sharing with us, Angela, about, you know, the needs that we have and the realities that we're facing. You mentioned a word there and you talked about healthy boundaries. Mm-hmm. And you were talking about this in reference to the work that you do, mm-hmm. that you're not counselors and you right. need to know what resources are available mm-hmm. so that you can appropriately direct people mm-hmm. When they need that kind of help and assistance. But there's other boundaries mm-hmm. too that need to be established, because I would think that somebody that's hurting deeply mm-hmm. can misinterpret and misread mm-hmm. this attention.
1: Absolutely. I think it's so easy, especially as Sam has articulated so beautifully, as young people who've maybe never had a healthy relationship with a mother and father or even friendships, when they are experiencing intimacy or a feeling of being known for the first time, unfortunately, those feelings can be sexualized. So mm-hmm. there might even be an attraction that develops, a same-sex attraction or disorientation around that feeling of intimacy and being known for the first time. Mm-hmm. So it's just very important for us to be aware of that. And to be mindful of our situations and if those things are coming up so that they can be addressed and then properly oriented.
0: Yeah, and I would think that there would be, mm-hmm. That being a key issue today, mm-hmm. really trumpeted, I think, mm-hmm. by the culture of the day, which gives permission, the mm-hmm. culture, not God, gives permission for these kinds of behaviors. Right. And then there's also the other side of that too, where there's a codependency, sure. where this person, it may begin to, you know, in a certain sense, drain you mm-hmm. of your emotional reality mm-hmm. so that they can then exist in sure. the mess that they may be in.
2: Sure, absolutely, yeah. And, you know, as, you know, the mentor, you know, you really need to be careful about that. You really need to, as a parent, would set boundaries with a child, and maybe they've never had that, so that might be hard for them, but we know that when a parent sets boundaries, like God gives us commandments, right, we actually then have the freedom to live within those. That's where true mm-hmm. freedom lies. And so with people that we're mentoring, we just need to be careful about setting proper mm-hmm. boundaries. You know, we can't answer texts in the middle of the night or phone calls in the middle of the mm-hmm. night. I mean, there might be a time when, you know, there's a crisis going on and we do have to go see them or be with them in that time. But I think modeling healthy boundaries, healthy mm-hmm. amounts of communication with them, healthy interactions with them, mm-hmm. And always kind of bringing things back to the Lord and back to prayer mm-hmm. is really how you can create some of those proper boundaries.
1: Mm-hmm. And then also really introducing those that we're mentoring to community, into mm-hmm. authentic yeah. community.
0: Mm-hmm. And broadening them out.
1: Correct. Mm-hmm. So really introducing to other like-minded individuals who are on the same journey and same path, because again, we're all longing for belonging, we're longing for community and a place. Mm-hmm. And so that's something that we can also be a beautiful steward and gateway to introduce them to authentic Catholic community.
0: It has to be very gratifying to, mm-hmm. to stand back and to watch this process unfold. Yeah. And you talk about years. You know, mm-hmm. you were saying that, well, you've been mentoring this one person for, you know, a year or mm-hmm. so. So this is a true investment of the heart.
1: Truly.
0: You know.
1: Right.
0: So how do you manage your own lives in light of all that you're mm-hmm. doing with regard to yeah. mentoring others?
1: I think I think both of us, since, you know, leaving Focus, we've been launched into lifelong mission, if you will, into
0: yes.
1: this next chapter of our lives. I've almost found I'm a more effective missionary, right? All of us, by virtue of our baptism, are called to be missionaries, just without having the missionary title per se, just because there's an availability to be moved and a freedom. And then really, I don't grasp at this. It really is, who is God entrusting to me at this moment? Mm-hmm. And there's going to be different

0: or a hurricane. Yeah. You know, I am rooted in the center, my feet are grounded, and I'm gonna have to reach out into the winds that are whipping around, and I'm gonna get hit by some debris and maybe get some whiplash, and I'm gonna reach out to people, but my feet have to stay rooted in my faith and in the Lord. Mm-hmm. Because if it's not, I'm gonna get caught up in that storm, right. The storm of other people's lives or the brokenness or the suffering that they're going through. And so, you know, both of us root our days in Mass and prayer and the rosary. Yes. It really is that foundational piece so that we have then the strength and the grace to go out and encounter people.
1: Mm-hmm. Yeah, I was thinking, you know, as you were talking about these beautiful charisms of the feminine person, mm-hmm. and you talked about the ability to receive, you know, and as women, we have in Women of Grace, we talk about receptivity, yes. trust, and surrender, right? Mm-hmm. But there's always those pieces that come together, and the ideal model of the perfect woman, of course, is the perfect woman, our Blessed Mother, right? So it thrills me when you talk about mm-hmm. praying the rosary, because mm-hmm. I like to evangelize the rosary every opportunity that I get, so I'm gonna take that opportunity. Exactly. But there's something about our Blessed Lady. When you were talking, you know, you want to share with them mm-hmm. that which you have. Our Lady does too. St. Yes. Louis de Montfort tells us that, you know, our Blessed Mother, as our spiritual mother, wants to give us the very attributes of her heart, yes. and she'll make this divine exchange. And you talked about that, Angela. And so we always have our Blessed Lady to help us, but then we need other women who are strong in the faith, mm-hmm. and who also are in mission and understand, you know, what it's like out there, yeah. whatever our mission field might be. Yours specific mm-hmm. to Fierce Athlete and what you do with women in that dimension and those that God brings to your path. Mine through media, mm-hmm. you know, social communications through television and radio and other means, but also those individual mm-hmm. women that God brings across my path. But all of us are engaged and we need each other's support.
2: Absolutely.
1: You know, we need the context of coming together mm-hmm. as the daughters of God that are out there in the work of the field.
2: Yes,
1: you know?
2: Yes, just that solidarity and that alliance.
1: It is. And we gain mm-hmm. from each other's experiences. And this is something that should grow organically. Mm-hmm. And it did in generations past. I keep going back to the past, but we're a mobile society today. Mm-hmm. So young people do not necessarily stay rooted in the location where they were raised. Right. So they don't have mom, they don't mm-hmm. have grandma, they don't have their aunts. And even if they do, they're probably all working.
2: Right.
1: You know, and so there isn't that union. So we need to be that for each other.
2: Absolutely. And again, I think media, obviously you're such a beautiful example of this, can be so powerful for mm-hmm. connection, but nothing can replace the in-person and the incarnational exchange of life together.
1: And we have just a couple of minutes left. I think this is a really important point to make because you mentioned it and you mentioned mm-hmm. it, you both mentioned it. It's a one-on-one contact. Mm-hmm. Today, we give way to emails, we mm-hmm. give way to text messages. No. It's the light in the eye that does the healing.
2: Exactly.
1: The delight, you know, that we sense for ourselves in somebody else's eye mm-hmm. that does the healing.
2: Yeah, precisely.
1: So how is it then that we try to retrain? Mm-hmm. I mean, this is a big job, right? You know, everybody's married to their phone.
2: Right.
1: Yeah. You know? Yeah.
2: I think it really is an exercise in continuing to pursue silence. Mm. And, you know, I'm speaking as a mom I'm a mom, but anticipating a little Catherine's birth here in just a couple of months, where I know that will be very challenging. But I think there's a wonderful saint, St. Elizabeth of the Trinity, who really teaches us, she's a saint just for the past couple of years, but that we're all called to be mystics. And even in the midst of our busy lives, to be retreating into the silence of our mm-hmm. hearts to encounter our Lord there, where He's the one that's filling us up and giving us the love, you know, any love that we can give into the world is because He first loved us and He mm-hmm. gives us the love for this person before us.
1: Yes.
2: So it's that constant retreat into our heart, into the Eucharist, into adoration, obviously the rosary whenever we can, but then also from there that going forth.
1: Mm. Beautiful words to end our program with. Thank you both for being with us today. We're going to be back again tomorrow. And friends, we invite you to join us tomorrow right here as we continue our discussion about these challenges that we're facing in this first world, these crossroads of change that we find ourselves approaching. But there is an answer. And the answer is, as Angela says, our Lord Jesus Christ, the one who is the way, the truth, and the life. We want to stay on that path. That's the rudder through everything that we'll encounter. Inviting you to get out to EWTN's religious catalog. That's EWTNRC.com. 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Until we're together again, may God richly bless you. Bye-bye now.

0: Christian for EWTN-GB here. 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
3: We're on a mission to explore Pont Main, where at the height of the Franco-Prussian War in 1871, Mary intervened in history, ending the conflict and consoling the ordinary villagers facing the horrors of war. Let's explore Pont Main. My name is Michael O'Neill. I'm the Miracle Hunter. I research and investigate the supernatural, traveling the world to take a deeper look at how miraculous events have had a transformative effect on world history, inspiring some of Catholicism's most famous devotions and most magnificent churches. From miraculous images of the Virgin Mary and the inexplicably incorruptible bodies of great saints, to the miracles of the Eucharist and those who bear the wounds of Christ, journey with me around the globe to see the wonders that have inspired the fascination and faith of believers for centuries.

We fly into Paris, an 8-hour trip from Chicago, and then must drive 3.5 hours to Pontmain, a small town in the northern Brittany region of France, about 220 miles west of Paris. Pontmain is located in an area of plains running up to the English Channel. Historically, it had close ties with the British Isles, and the medieval inhabitants descended from Celtic stock. Today, Pontmain retains an old, almost medieval feel, as in many parts of Brittany. Even today, Breton, the traditional language of one of the 6 Celtic nations, is still spoken by small groups of people here, one of the most staunchly Catholic areas in all of France. Devotion to the 7 founding saints of Breton Christianity continues in the practice of the 12 ways, Breton for Tour of Brittany, a pilgrimage to the shrines of the 7 monks who came as missionaries from Britain to bring Christianity to the people of the region, an area also connected with the King Arthur legend. A long list of saints have come from the region, starting, according to pious tradition, with none other than Saint Anne, the mother of Mary. She is patron of Brittany, as, according to a medieval tradition, she was an Amoricon, a people who inhabited the region when it was part of the Roman Empire. In 1624, she appeared to a peasant and spoke to him in Breton, asking that a chapel be built on the site. Today, it is the beloved and popular shrine of Saint Anne d'Auray. Among modern saints, Saint Louis de Montfort, known for his incredible Marian devotion,

0: also came from Brittany.
1: Pointe, Maine is now best known as the site of the Shrine of Our Lady of Hope, which commemorates not a medieval supernatural occurrence, but instead one of the more modern and Vatican-recognized Marian visions. Here, in 1871, Mary showed herself as intercessor and mediatrix for the desperate when she appeared to four children in the presence of 60 other people. She had come to bring peace to a defeated, war-torn country in answer to the prayers of the people of Pointe, Maine. In 1870, Prussia, today part of modern Germany, invaded France to deter the Second French Empire from any plans of international expansion. The Prussians clearly had the advantage, and the Second French Empire collapsed at the same rate as the steady pace of German troops across its land. The Prussians marched confidently towards Paris and then beyond, claiming territory, destroying the country's strongest fortresses, and besieging the capital. In their wake, they left death and destruction. Disease, too, was rampant, with typhoid and cholera epidemics claiming as many or more lives than the conflict between nations. In the midst of the chaos and illness, famine set in. Those who didn't die of disease or a war wound suffered hunger and risked starvation. By the end of 1870, Pointe, Maine had not yet suffered the worst of the time's ravages. Their young men were off in battle, but alive. At least no news to the contrary had arrived. The war's front was creeping ever closer, but it had not yet reached them. The villagers had one last hope to save them from the very worst: God. But their prayers had yet to be answered. They had no word in weeks from their men off at war, and by mid-January, the Prussian march had reached the outskirts of Laval, a mere 20 miles from Pointe, Maine. Life went on between hope and doubt. The evening of January 17th, the Barbadet family, who lived near the parish church and the convent school, were doing their evening chores. Mrs. Barbadet was in the house, and Mr. Barbadet was with his two sons, Eugene, aged 12, and Joseph, aged 10, in the barn stacking the dried bush and weeds they had wrapped up earlier. A neighbor stopped in with news about the war and chatted with Mr. Barbadet while they worked. It was 6 o'clock in the evening. Joseph stood up with a handful of weeds, and a light coming through the barn window caught his eye. He stopped, looked out the window, and noticed a lady standing there. He pointed her out to his brother, father, and their visitor, but no one else saw her. Mr. Barbadet sent Joseph to get his mother to see who was there. When his brother left, Eugene went outside to investigate himself. And that's when he saw her, the lady above the barn. "She's so beautiful," he couldn't help shouting, clapping his hands. First, his parents and brother came. The adults caught up in their son's excitement, insistence, and piety. They knelt together. Having heard the shouts, others came to see what was going on. First, two children from the nearby convent school, Francois Richer, age 11, and Jean-Marie Labosse, age 9, and then the crowd grew more quickly. Another nun, Sister Marie Edouarde, had come from the convent as well. Convinced by the children's claims and enthrallment, she knelt and started to lead the growing group in the rosary. The parish priest, Abbe Michel Guérin, had also been brought from the rectory and knelt and prayed with his parishioners. The children saw, quote, "the beautiful lady," but the adults perceived nothing but the children's excitement. The four young seers all described an identical vision of a young, lovely woman about 18 years old, wearing a dark blue dress with golden stars, blue shoes with gold ribbons, a long black veil framing her face, and a gold crown on her head. They even compared her tall height to that of one of the other nuns, Sister Vitaline. Like the vision of Our Lady of Knock, 8 years later in Ireland, Our Lady of Pointe, Maine said nothing and appeared motionless, at least at first. The crowd had been accompanying the enraptured children with their prayers for 2 hours before the static vision started to change. First, a blue oval frame with four candles appeared around her, lit one by one by one of the stars. Then the stars on her robe began to grow brighter. As the crowd prayed the Magnificat, she elevated her hands with the palms outward. When the priest began singing the Ave Maris Stella, she lowered her hands, and two white crosses appeared on her shoulders. The Virgin Mary did not speak to the children, but instead a small red cross appeared over her heart. A white banner with text appeared under the lady's feet. "But pray, my children," it read, followed by two more messages at intervals. Another sentence appeared on the white scroll: "God will soon grant your request." Then a third statement appeared: "My son allows himself to be moved." Next, a large cross with a bloody Christ also appeared in her hands, turning the faces of the children into expressions of sorrow. Above the cross, a banner proclaimed the name of Jesus Christ. The Virgin had become sad too, the visionaries later explained. Joseph Barbadette recalled, quote, "Her face was marked with a deep sorrow. The trembling of her lips at the corners of her mouth showed deep feeling, but no tears ran down her cheeks," end quote. Finally, a white veil rose from below her and covered her until she disappeared. The vision disappeared at 9, but the children were not actually the first to whom Our Lady of Hope had shown herself that day. At 5:30, the Prussian army, just 20 miles away and heading boldly towards Pontmain, had stopped its march, paralyzed, and then scattered by the same vision that so consoled the children and adults of Pontmain. In their advance, their commander, General Schmidt, felt something in front of them, a presence, an obstacle. He stopped the march, and then, like the children, he saw her. Mary appeared to the general, looking just as she would in the vision at Pontmain. But here, she was not smiling. She raised her hands, and the army felt itself push back. A fire suddenly blew up that sent them running. General Schmidt reported to his commander, "We cannot go any further. Yonder, in the direction of Brittany, there is an invisible Madonna barring the way." In a communication to the French command at Laval, he described the vision just as the children had and told the French commander, "This lady protects you, and she pursued our troops, which had to run." In 10 days, the Germans began to withdraw from France. The two nations signed a peace agreement in May. All the men from Pontmain returned home from the war safe and sound. After the vision, the local church wasted no time in undertaking an investigation into the Virgin Mary's miraculous intervention in history. The Bishop of Laval, Monsignor Casimir Alexis Joseph Vicard, personally went to Pontmain to question the children and other villagers. Other investigators also followed up. Just over a year after the vision, the diocese affirmed its supernatural character. On February 2, 1872, Monsignor Vicard made the official announcement that, quote, "The Immaculate Mary, Mother of God, has truly appeared on January 17, 1871, to Eugène Barbadette, Joseph Barbadette, François Richer, and Jean-Marie Labosse in the hamlet of Pontmain," and called for the building of a sanctuary. As laid out in the official and current Vatican document on apparition approval, the 1978 norms regarding the manner of proceeding in the discernment of presumed apparitions or revelations, the local bishop is the first and foremost authority in the judgment of claims of Marian apparitions. The Vatican may or may not later provide some sign of recognition. Such signs of Vatican recognition might include a formal statement from the Congregation for the Doctrine of the Faith, the establishment of a feast day in the general Roman calendar, the canonization of an associated saint, a papal prayer, the gift by the Vatican of the famed Golden Rose, or the elevation by a pope of a sanctuary to basilica status, as happened in Pontmain. An official visit of a Vatican representative to the site serves as a visual display of support as well, such as for the 150th anniversary of the apparition, where a solemn mass at the shrine of January 17, 2021 was planned with Cardinal Pietro Parolin, the Vatican's Secretary of State. This type of approval, rendered in Latin as constat de supernaturalitate, that is, established as supernatural, puts Pontmain in a very select group of modern Marian apparitions, which have received the approval of a local bishop and recognition by Rome, becoming the fourth major French apparition in less than half a century, along with the miraculous medal visions received by St. Catherine Laboure in 1830, the La Salette visions in 1846, and the Lord's visions received by St. Bernadette in 1858.

Even before the bishop's stamp of approval on the visions of Our Lady of Pontmain, pilgrims were drawing near to this site of grace. On the first anniversary of the apparition in 1872, 8,000 people converged in pilgrimage on the tiny hamlet. Following the approval of the vision, the bishop entrusted the missionary Oblates of Mary Immaculate with organizing pilgrimages to the shrine. The four visionaries themselves eventually left Pontmain to follow their vocations. Both the Barbadet boys became priests. Joseph Barbadet, a priest of the Congregation of the Oblates of Mary Immaculate, his brother Eugene became a secular priest. Francois Richter, one of the girls who had seen the Virgin Mother, became a housekeeper for Abbe Eugene, and the other, Jean-Marie Labosse, became a nun. Construction on the present church, raised to the status of basilica in 1905 by Pope Pius X, was completed in the year 1890. Its art and ambiance helped recapture the blessed mystery of that moment in 1871. Raised on a pillar, as she was raised above the Barbadet barn, Mary welcomes us just as she appeared to the four children seers. The church behind her recalls the uplifting, hopeful, joyous attitude in its Gothic architecture and plays with medieval motifs such as gargoyles and intricate stone masonry and sculpture. In the portico, we first encounter a mosaic of the children looking up at Mary, surrounded by stars and candles, the emblematic red cross over her heart. The blue hue reminds us how mystical and solemn the experience of the visionaries and onlookers must have been. In French, the message below promises them that their prayers would soon be answered. Pilgrims come here with the same hope that their lit votive candles are a promise of answered prayers. Inside, the first impression I get is one of being wrapped in light, particularly the blue so often associated with Mary. Colored light floods the space from the high arches of the simple yet effective geometric design and the stained glass windows along the church's nave. The colors, hues of red, blue, and gold, are taken from the dress, veil, and crown that Mary wore in the apparition, as well as the red cross and crucifix. The soaring arches give the radiance ample space and complement the hopeful, comforting feeling of the light. The length of the nave focuses our attention on the sanctuary, where we first notice the unusual red crucifix, a replica of the one the children described in the vision. Again, we are reminded of Mary's promise. Our prayers will be answered. Above, the stained glass windows forming a triptych around the altar show scenes not only from the apparition at Pontmain, but also from two other famous 19th century Marian apparitions, those at La Salette and at Lourdes. In each apparition, Mary imparted a different message for a different reason, but in all cases appeared to French children. In the four windows depicting the Pontmain apparition, we first see the Barbadet family realizing something unusual is occurring. Next is shown the four children visionaries surrounded by other adults as the crowd of witnesses forms. We also see the movement of the vision unfolding, with the candles in blue halo appearing. Next, we see Mary raising her hands in blessing, while a curious onlooker peers at the enraptured children. Finally, we see the cross that Mary supports in her hands, and which move both her and the children to sorrow in the midst of joy. At the bottom is represented the inauguration of the cult of Our Lady of Hope of Pontmain. I find it unique and interesting to be able to see in one space the unfolding of three different Marian visions. Even in just a few panels of stained glass, it can be shown the different ways Mary manifests herself and interacts with her chosen messengers, according to the place and the grace she was sent to impart there. Within the cathedral too, different representations of Our Lady of Hope of Pontmain bring in the diverse elements of Catholic art and devotion. On the left-hand side of the sanctuary, Our Lady of Pontmain is placed in an Eastern-style icon. The window high in the church's left cross section is dedicated to the Sacred Heart of Jesus. Again, we see the iconic crucifix and the banner of the name of Jesus at the center. Around it are invocations from the Litany of the Sacred Heart, accompanied by its symbolic image. Jesus' heart, his whole person, is the house of God and the gate of heaven. Aflame with love for us, the source of all virtue, tabernacle of the Most High,
and much more. Opposite, a chapel also dedicated to Our Lady of Pontmain, contrasts with the light and openness of the rest of the space. It is intimate, almost cave-like. It invites one to interior meditation, sitting at the feet of Mary, like the children on the night of the vision. Inevitably, the brilliance of the red crucifix against the stark white statue fixes our attention on the crucified Christ. Mary is telling us instantly what she wants us to contemplate. Here, too, we can leave a candle to keep our hopeful vigil for us after we leave. The Basilica is replete with Marian symbols and scenes from the life of Our Lady. Here we see Mary as a child with her mother, St. Anne. In the side panels, lilies represent her purity. We also see Mary crowned Queen of Heaven, Queen of Peace, and Mother of the Church, extending her hand full of gentleness. In the side panels, we find St. Francis and St. Anthony of Padua. This window depicts the theological virtues of faith, hope, and love, along with Our Lady of the Rosary. The life of St. Joseph, intertwined with those of Jesus and Mary, is commemorated here as well. His dream that assured him of his vocation as Mary's spouse and protector, his work for the Holy Family, his holy death. This series of gold reliefs show more details from the life of Mary, including her own dedication to God as a child with St. Anne presenting her in the temple to the Annunciation. Mary's sorrows, which make her life so well aligned with the mission of her Redeemer's Son, also have a place in the Church's art. We see her meeting Jesus on the way to Calvary, burying him, and also meeting him again after the resurrection. Jesus is also shown as the King of Peace, the one who crowns his mother Queen of Peace. Outside the church, we can also visit the Barbadette Barn, from where Mary drew out her first visionaries. The Barbadette Barn, the commemorative plaque reads, from which the children saw the Holy Virgin on January 17, 1871, from 6 to 9 in the evening, in the presence of 60 people. The parish church is still the humble but beautiful temple from the time of the vision, and the very place where the prayers of Pontmain's faithful had moved the heart of Christ. Near the sanctuary, we can also see the portrait of the parish priest at the time of the apparition, Abbé Michel Garin. His cause for beatification was opened by the diocese in 2013. A simple parish priest from a humble family and thoroughly dedicated to his ministry, he had been at his post in the village for 35 years when Mary graced his parish with her presence. He died just months after the apparition. Years after his death, as his quiet but holy legacy had been reflected on, the then Bishop of Laval, Monsignor Billet, mused that it seemed clear that God had placed Abbé Garin in the hamlet to prepare the village for its special grace. Today, an average of 250,000 pilgrims come to Pontmain each year. And now my time in Pontmain has come to an end. We too have been blessed to be here. The sun shone on our visit, but we take with us in our hearts the calm, cool evening of grace imparted by Our Lady of Hope of Pontmain.

0: father would go to the sound of the guns.
1: Grab these guys with the bullets kicking up dust around his feet.
2: For 40 years, 50 years, we had heard that he had been buried in one of these mass graves. I got a call from William Hansen, and he told me that he buried Father Capon. I thought, this can't be true.
1: He read the story that in the magazine.
3: It reminded him, well, this is the priest that I knew.

Because philosophers are often teased for asking pondering, purposeless questions, let me ask. If you saw a freshly baked cake on the seaside, would you think, nice, the tide must have washed the ingredients together just right, by chance? No. Someone must have gathered the ingredients and baked with that purpose, a cake, in mind. Cute, but really, why did I ask that question? For the same reason philosophers do. Not to ponder over purposeless things, but to know the purpose and cause of a thing. If you're wondering what I mean, just look around you. Everything in the universe is interacting according to cause and effect, acting for a purpose, even if it doesn't know it. Basically, we're surrounded by order in nature. Can you deny that? Good luck. Not only would you have to tell your senses off, but also science, as it's founded on this very order. Order is also the foundation of St. Thomas Aquinas' fifth way. And no, I'm not talking about the fifth time he weighed himself. Way in the sense of argument for God's existence. Fifth indicating which one, his argument from design, or order. Here goes. First premise. There is design throughout the universe. It's everywhere, from the way the earth rotates around the sun to how seeds, in the right conditions, grow. These things always act for the same purpose, thanks to which science can discover laws of nature. So this order is not only essential to science, but assumed by it. Rightly so, because, well, it's self-evident. Second premise. Where there is design, there must be a designer. Think back to the cake. The ingredients only became a cake insofar as there was a baker with that purpose in mind. Similarly, things in nature act for a purpose, from the solar system to the plant kingdom. Like a baked cake points to a baker, a designed universe points to a designer. Conclusion. There must be a designer outside the universe. Otherwise, it couldn't account for the design within it. This designer knows the purpose of these things, moving them with that purpose in mind. This designer we call God.

0: Dear brothers and sisters, I invite you to the 6th World Apostolic Congress of Mercy, which will take place this summer, June 7th to the 12th in Vilnius. Vilnius is the place from which, through St. Faustina, the message of mercy was entrusted to the world. From here, it spread to all the continents. This June, people from all over the world will return to Vilnius to bear witness that this message is alive. During the days of the Congress, we will gather for conferences, masses, prayers, testimonies, and meetings. 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Come to Vilnius. 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
2: Steve, one of the more frequent arguments I hear from the pro-choice side is that an embryo or a fetus is not a human being, it's just a potential human being, and that a fetus or embryo might eventually become a human, but it's not yet a human being.
3: Right, we hear this a lot, and there's simply no such thing as a potential human. It's an unscientific made-up term. Being human is not a matter of degrees. You're either human or you're not. To be human is simply to be a member of the species Homo sapiens. Nothing more, nothing less. The unborn are fully living, genetically unique members of our species. And science makes this perfectly clear. They might be smaller, weaker, less developed, but they're living human beings.
2: When a woman has an embryo or fetus inside her, she's not carrying a non-human. An embryo or a fetus are simply two stages in the development of living humans, no different from the terms toddler or adolescent. An embryo doesn't become a human being. An embryo is a human being.
3: That's nice.

0: Welcome to Catholic Blitz. I'm Father John Trigilio, the Diocese of Harrisburg, joined by Father Ken Burgundy, the Diocese of Metuchen, New Jersey, and we're answering questions in less than a minute. And Father Ken, you have something coming right off the press here. How long before a monk becomes a priest? Start.
1: Okay, well, a monk is one that lives in a monastery. He's a male person. And lives in a monastery, as opposed to the mendicant orders like the Dominicans and the Franciscans. They live in what we call a friary, and they're called friars.
0: Friars.
1: Not chicken friars, but rather friars. And traditionally, the monk is all about their religious community. It's about being in their vows. They take solemn vows of chastity, poverty, and obedience, often stability in the same monastery that they take these vows for all their lives. So there's a period to prepare themselves to be a monk, and that would be aspirants to aspire. Then once they pass that, they go into the novitiate, and then once they, or the postulancy, I should say first, and then once they finish the postulancy, then they go into the novitiate, usually a year in between both. Now, at that point, they can go on to holy orders, and it would be the same as a diocesan priest, 4 to 6 years to prepare for the diaconate.
0: Okay, with 2 seconds to spare, please join us again for Catholic Blitz.
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1: One who lives in love lives in God. And God lives in him.
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3: The essence of evangelization is to tell everybody Jesus loves you.
2: We are all called to be great saints. Don't miss the opportunity.
3: Thank you, thank you. And that's exactly what we're going to do tonight. If you think we're mixed up, we are. Yesterday we had the Bishop of Mostar and Bishop Welsh, and so we just kind of switched. So tonight we have a Tuesday night show, live. If you're mixed up, don't worry about it. You can call now any time, you know, during this program, if you want to ask something else besides the subject at hand, you can. You know, if you build a house, you have to have a blueprint. Otherwise, you don't know how many rooms you have. You don't know what kind of a house you're going to have. You don't know whether you're making a barn or a garage or a house. You got to have a blueprint. Well, everybody understands that. But in their spiritual life, they don't understand it. They just kind of go. You know, they don't know where they're going. Well, you couldn't do that. You just couldn't tell a contractor, I want to build a house. He said, all right. Where's the blueprint? He said, well, I don't have one. I said, all right. What kind of a house do you want? I don't know. How big is it? I don't know. Where do you want it? I don't know. You sure you want a house? No, I am not sure. A garage, maybe. Would you mind getting somebody else? I can't build something from nothing. Well, that's exactly the way some people act with their souls. They try to build and prepare themselves for the kingdom doing nothing. Absolutely nothing. They think the world and God owes them a living. They think that God himself owes them salvation. And so they're kind of aimless. That's very true in today's world because so many people don't have a goal. Do you have a goal? You do? What is it? I want to make a lot of money. Ah, and then what? Then I'll buy that big house you're talking about. Oh, and then what? I'll buy that car I've been looking at a long time, could never afford it. And then what? I'll buy a boat. And then what? Well, I'll travel. And then what? See, eventually, one time when we first came here, 1962, seems like eons ago, I was asked to give talks all over the city. And so after one of these talks, I described our life and what we do and things like that. And this man said to me, he came up after the talk, he said, I think your life is horrible. Well, I said, I enjoy it. Well, I still think it's horrible. I said, can I ask you a question? He said, yes. I said, you look, I could tell you had a $300 suit on, you know? How do I know that? Because my parents were tailors. And I know a $300 suit when I see it. And I said, you look to me a man of means. He said, I am. You have a big house? He said, yes. Big car? I have two. You go on vacations? We go twice a year. I said, where? Wherever we want to go. I said, are you happy? He said, no. I said, well, I am. I am. So we have a concept of things and events that make us happy. And sometimes they do, but very short-lived. If we don't have that other kind of happiness, then it's nothing. And so our dear Lord has given each one of us a blueprint. And like all blueprints, if you all looked at the same one, there'd be some changes. You'd say, oh, I would never put a bedroom there. You'd have that sun coming in early in the morning. So there's some of those things you wouldn't particularly like. Well, the Beatitudes are the same. You're wondering what I'm going to say, aren't you? Well, it's out of the bag now. We haven't had the Beatitudes for a long time. And you see, if you don't know the Beatitudes and you don't know God's blueprint, then you can have all of these things. And there's nothing wrong with having these things, providing you know where you're going after these things go. I've said this 100 times, but my favorite meditation to see one of these flatbed trucks going down the road with 25 squashed cars. What a meditation. Wow. Well, unless we know this blueprint, all the other blueprints will turn to ashes. We'll go to the first one. Blessed are the poor in spirit. Theirs is the kingdom of heaven. If you got your Bibles with you, look at Matthew 5. Blessed are the poor in spirit. Theirs is the kingdom of heaven. What does that mean? Well, we don't think poverty is worth anything. We do and must alleviate poverty everywhere we can. You only have to look at the news to see awesome poverty, illness, sickness, murder. If a devil had his own program with all his little demons walking around, you wouldn't get anything worse than you get now on TV. So you have to know what's evil. So I don't have to talk about that. But if we don't have this, but what is poverty of spirit, huh? Well, poverty of spirit is to have that kind of detachment. Some people can use things and or not use them. They can have them or not have them. And some people are so fastidious about things that nobody in a family can use them. You ever know somebody like that? Huh? They buy a new sofa, but nobody sits on it. They cover it with plastic. And it's clean forever. You just blow off the plastic and you got a clean sofa. They buy new carpet, but everybody comes in the back door. They have a beautiful kitchen, but everybody eats in the basement. And so, you see, that's not poverty of spirit, is it? Huh? The spirit is rich. And there's a yen for preserving everything, you know, like it was new. Well, nothing is new. As soon as you buy it, it's old. I learned that one time buying a car. Well, I knew it was a lemon. As soon as I got in it. And when I got in it, I tried to get it back, and he got smart, so I took him right here by the collar. And I said, you know, I don't want to mess up your tie. But you see that car out there, it's a lemon. Now take it back. He looked at me and I said, he must have thought I belonged to the mafia. But, you know, life is full of lemons. And the poor in spirit don't mind the lemons in their lives. Because sometimes we're born that way. You know, we're born losers. You ever see a born loser? Poor guy, he can't do a thing. He goes up the steps, he falls on the first one. He goes downtown, he's waiting at a red light, somebody hits him in the back. He goes to find a parking place, and before he can think, an old lady moves in. And he's sitting in his car wondering how this old gal got in there. He just backed up to park, and psh, there she is. Can hardly walk when she gets out of the car. I mean, he just, although you can't win, you know, just sometimes you can't win. But see, if we're poor in spirit, we have to accept those things. I did something I thought was very smart one day. I saw this parking place right in front of a place we were gonna go. And so I said, sister, let me out. I'll stand right in the middle of this place. I understood later, you're not allowed to do that. But I didn't know. So I stood right there at that place.

And these two old ladies came, and they parked just like I wasn't there. So I'm standing here, and they go over there, and they stop, and I thought, well, they'll just stop her for something. And she starts turning like this. I'm going, does she care? Forget it. She comes in, and I had to run and get off of that street. And I got on the curb, and they looked at, never looked at me, just looked, opened the door, got out, closed the door. Sister comes around the corner, and she looks, and not even I'm there, let alone the parking place. And so we get disoriented, you see, when we have all of these kind of things that hit us every day, every day, every day. And because of that, we forget. We forget the blueprint. So the poor in spirit are those who have more in mind than what meets the eye. They see beyond. If they want something and they can't get it, they're at peace. Because the things of this world are not what makes them happy, see? That isn't, I lost my place. That isn't what makes them happy. There is a detachment. Do they love? They love much. And they're not afraid to be hurt. They're not afraid to be vulnerable. Some people, if they've loved much and got very hurt, then they never love again. But Jesus was never like that. From the day he was born, he had reason to be hurt. He was born in a cave. Nobody loved him. Nobody knew he was there except his foster father and his mother, the angels. As soon as the knowledge of his presence on this world became public, they tried to kill him. So, you see, the Lord's poverty of spirit was so strong because his joy, his happiness, was in the accomplishment of the Father's will. And people like that are strong. Strong in tragedy, strong in pain, strong in suffering, also strong in joy. They never forget that when things are going well, it is still God. So the depth of their spirit is with God, you see. They're not up one minute and down the next. They have that kind of serenity. Most of us, if we don't get what we want, we're very unhappy. Very. If things don't happen the way we want them to happen, we're distressed and disturbed. If I thought I was going to get that job and I got something that wasn't as good, I'm angry. And see, we take for granted all this is life. I mean, you got to be that way. No, you don't have to be that way. If you have your vision towards that other goal, that's what's important. So let's take the next one. Blessed are the gentle. They shall have the earth. They shall possess the earth. I saw a sticker on the back of a car. It had this parable, this attitude on it. It said, blessed are the gentle, they shall inherit the earth. Dash. Who wants it? Well, I could see his point. But it wasn't this earth the Lord is talking about. It meant the earth of passion, the ground of that kind of anger that destroys.

choice. See? For example, a gentle person is one who, they can manifest gentleness in many ways. Some people go through the door and slam it. They don't even hear it. Pow. And some people go and they'll go through the door and just close it. See, what's it got to do with gentle? It's a sign. A sign of a gentle spirit. They're not the kind that's going to disturb. Our Lord was very gentle. Once he got angry, but it was justified anger. The gentle are those who think before they act. See? It's something that is inborn. Some people are born gentle. Me? I got to work on it. And work hard. My temperament, my Italian temperament, does not lend itself to be gentle. My grandmother was gentle. My grandfather was like a volcano. But see, there was about them a peacefulness in a gentle person that they would never argue with you about something. Now, they may have a different opinion, but they have a feeling of such a depth of compassion. A gentle person has a depth of compassion. And they think of that first. That's what wells up in the heart of a gentle person, is compassion. They would never override or be overbearing. And our dear Lord said they're blessed. Everybody loves a gentle person. Yeah, I mean, it's very hard to love a hothead. You ever notice that? Huh? Very hard to love a hothead. But everybody loves a gentle person, not because they, you can just walk over them. A gentle person is able to make a correction with love. Ah, now that's something. Many people cannot correct with love. Why? A gentle person will make the sinner say, I don't like your sin, but I love you. That's different. A gentle person knows the difference between the sin and the sinner, so they can love the sinner and not love the sin at all. So when they correct, they're careful. For example, they would compliment somebody first and say, you did a very, very good job, but I think this could have been done maybe a little better. Now, a hot-headed person say, what, are you stupid that you can't do this right? What, are you a born loser? How many times I got to tell you? You ever hear that? Yeah? Look at you nodding their heads. See, that's the difference between a gentle person and somebody who is not gentle. In the first, there's a kind of feeling of compassion, and there is no absence of love. In the second, there's a total absence of love. And that's why you can walk away from one and feel angry because you've been corrected, and you feel good if you've been corrected by a gentle person. So the earth is theirs. Now, happy are those who mourn. Does that mean everybody, that they shall be comforted? Does that mean everybody that goes to a funeral is going to be blessed? It has nothing to do with funerals or people dying. It means blessed are those who mourn over their sin. Oh, a lot of people don't mourn over their sins today. They don't even admit they got them. Have you ever cried over your sins? Hey, what have I got to cry about? Have you ever heard somebody
Are you saying you've lived all your life, you never hurt somebody, and when you saw how hurt they were, you cried? Never did that? Boy, you're a hard cookie. What our dear Lord

I am comforted. A weight lifts off of you when you go to confession. The Beatitudes are multifaceted. They encompass our entire lives. That means this is something I got to do. It's just not something going to be, you know, poured in my mind. This is an action thing. I have to accomplish these Beatitudes. Now, blessed are those who hunger and thirst for justice. They shall be satisfied for what is right, it says here. What does that mean? That we're going to go out and have a war and save all those that are treated so terribly in this world? It means holiness. Do you hunger and thirst for goodness? Do you want to really be good? Do you hunger and thirst to be holy? Do you hunger and thirst to want to be with God? Do you hunger and thirst? Oh, look at that. It's called service, you know. Look at that. It's not easy to stay in there. Well, there we go. No, it's not going to stay this time. Do you hunger and thirst to be better? I mean, do you hunger and thirst to love God? Do you really want to love God? How many people thirst for God? How many people would go and make a visit or visit the blessed and say, I want to be with Jesus. I want to see God. I want to know God. How many of you out there even give the dear Lord a thought a day? And what does it say is going to happen? You'll be satisfied. Have you ever thought that the reason you're so absolutely miserable, especially you that have everything? The poor are never, hardly ever miserable until they get bitter. But many of the poor are more happy than you are. Why? Because it isn't possessions that make. They thirst for God. They know God. They love God. When I went to Mexico, I was extremely edified. You see these people coming from everywhere, the poorest of the poor, and they had such light in their eyes. They were walking on their knees to the Basilica of Our Lady Guadalupe. They had definitely had something a lot of people miss. Was it the walking on their knees? No. They hungered and thirsted for God. Everything was taken away from them. They lived on little. They ate little. And so they were free. They thirsted to God. There was nothing holding them back and nothing holding them down. See? And this is why these Beatitudes do a lot of promising. If I keep these Beatitudes, you keep these Beatitudes, the kingdom of heaven is yours, the earth is your heritage, you're going to be comforted, satisfied, mercy will be shown you, pure of heart, you shall see God. Oh, St. Teresa of Avila. When she was a child, her brother and her decided they were going to run away and be martyred so they could see God. They're just little kids. So they took their little, whatever Spanish people take with them when they go on a trip, and they took off. And their father came and picked them up. And he said, what are you doing? She said, we want to go to the Moors so we can be martyred. We want to see God. Have you ever hungered to see God? Do you ever long in your heart to be rid of all these sins and all these inclinations to sin? Huh? Have you ever wish and hope your temper didn't flare up at some small thing? Have you ever wished you were really pure in mind and body? Never hoped that somehow you were so sure, even though you go to confession, some of you,

you don't have that realization that when God forgives, he forgets, and you're free at that moment. And you long for that, but you won't go to confession. See, you long to be forgiven, but you don't thirst for God. You don't thirst for that freedom of a child of God, you see? Ah. Our Lord promises you'll be satisfied. And then he says, happy are the merciful, they shall have mercy shown them. Oh, that's a hard one. Do you have one of these beatitudes that you don't like? I bet you do. I bet this is one of them. We want mercy, but we don't want to give mercy. Why? I don't know. We just want those who make us miserable to suffer a little bit. That's all. Maybe break a leg or something. I mean, we don't wish them damnation. A bad headache, maybe. Maybe somebody doesn't have sympathy with somebody that's sick, and you hear them say, okay, one day you're going to get it. Just wait till you get it. Well, that's not the epitome of mercy, you know? And we do that. I told you about the woman who was so mad because her husband went to confession, he went to communion, and just about 5 minutes before he died. Poor, she angry. I said, why aren't you rejoicing? She said, you realize he could have gone straight to heaven, that crumb. Wouldn't it have been funny if he did? Huh? See, we forgive, but we don't have mercy. And we all kind of feel that's why we have a problem with the parable of the prodigal son. You know, he went out, he spent all his money, he blew it. He comes home, they have a banquet, they have, he gets a ring, he gets a garment. And here comes a man who worked for his father, never even asked for a kid to roast for his friends. I'll make a bet there isn't a person here that don't sympathize with the other man, the other boy. You read it, so, oh, yeah. But down here, back here, subconsciously, I don't know, that's not fair. Well, put yourself in the side of the prodigal son, and you'll feel pretty good about it. Change sides, that's what you need to do. Because we're all like the boy who ran off and squandered his inheritance. I've been you and I in this world today squandered our inheritance, huh? Haven't we squandered our inheritance in the church by teaching all this heresy and schisms and all this crazy stuff you hear? Haven't we blown it? There are some children who don't even know that our Lord is really present at the Eucharist. We've squandered our inheritance. We're satisfied eating the husks of heresy and schism. We eat husks today. We're satisfied with the very minimum. How are you going to get to heaven if you don't even desire it or know it exists? Huh? Well, and how are you going to be shown mercy like the Our Father says, forgive me as I forgive others? We say it every Sunday. We sing it every Sunday. We sing it here every morning. You're asking the Father to forgive you like you forgive. Woo! You better start. You know, the New Catechism has a great section on the Beatitudes. I'm going to have to do it fast. Blessed are the pure in heart. They shall see God. What does that mean? Well, it's very similar to the poor in spirit. Why? Purity is manifold. There's purity of body, purity of mind. Today, with so much pornography and

0: I was trying to listen to the news the other night, and I had to turn it off. The ads were so bad. Hey, when you allow your mind to be filled with the husks of swine, then you better get back to your father. Or a garment and ring you'll never have. Why? Because you get satisfied eating husks. And that's the problem. See, that's the problem. You're not pure in heart. Your heart lusts after everything. You say, well, you only lust after women or men. No, you can lust after riches. You can lust after glory. You can lust ambitiously to get ahead, and you walk over everybody while you're doing it. You're not pure of heart. Selfishness keeps you from being pure of heart. Some people are so selfish. They don't care about anything except themselves. What's in it for me? Sometimes we get vocation letters and they want to know, do they take vacations? Just inquiring, and she wants a vacation already. Do you have any debt? Well, if I did, I wouldn't ask her to pay for it. I mean, what does it matter if I have debt, if you have a vocation? Huh? What does it matter? How often does my family visit me? Well, that's not a bad question. But can I go home when I want to? Sweetheart, at this point, you're not even getting him to go home. See, when I determine that I'm going to make a sacrifice only if all of these things are satisfied, I got to start rock bottom. If you're going to love your neighbor only because of what he does for you, then you don't love at all. Because when he no longer does that, then you cease to love. See, that's a lack of purity of heart. We don't love God with a pure heart. We don't love each other with a pure heart. You know what grieves me a lot? When a woman gets cancer, and I've known a lot of them, and their husbands leave them. What is wrong with you? See, that's not a pure love. It's a selfish love. And a lot of people, and that's why our dear Lord said, blessed are the pure of heart. They shall see God. What a promise. And when you're selfish, all you do is see yourself. See? Now, these Beatitudes are for you and me, not just me. Don't look at me. This is for every child, every person in the world. Now, there's another one. Blessed are the peacemakers. Oh, now he didn't say blessed are the peaceful. Blessed are the peacemakers. You got to make peace. It doesn't come. You got to make peace. Well, they should be called sons of God. See? St. Paul said we should settle an argument before it starts or right after it starts. How are you going to do that? Keeping your mouth shut would be one way. Not arguing may be another way. Saying a little prayer would be one way. See, you've got to work for the kingdom. I had a man say to me the other day, Mother, you make Catholicity, Christianity hard. Me make it hard? I suggest you read it. and read it good. And put the periods in the right place. This is hard. These Beatitudes are hard. See, you got to make peace. The other is the last, well, it isn't the last. Happy are those who are persecuted for a just cause. Theirs is the kingdom of heaven. I mean, you're promised a lot. Now, I like this one. Blessed are you when people abuse you and persecute you and speak all kinds of calumny against you on my account. Rejoice and be glad, for your reward is great in heaven. Now, St. Luke adds a nice little thing that I like a lot. He says, where is it? Luke 6. Luke 6 says something I think is very nice, and I'll see if I can find it for you. And the reason I like Luke's Beatitudes, you won't believe this. Blessed are you when people hate you, drive you out, abuse you, denounce your name on account of the Son of Man. Rejoice when that day comes and dance for joy. I ought to be dancing all the time. Why would you want to dance? Because your reward will be great in heaven. Don't be a crawler in heaven. You know? We got great Beatitudes here that we're supposed to rejoice when we're persecuted. We don't. We're not even persecuted anymore. Everybody gives in. Yeah, we're going to take the pews out. Oh, it's okay. I don't mind standing an hour. We don't kneel for the Eucharist. That's okay. That's okay. How, and it's this eighth Beatitude is what you're afraid of. See, you don't want the persecution. Let everybody be happy. Don't rock a boat. You gotta rock boats. If you don't rock the boat, nobody's gonna know there's a hole in it. They're gonna sink. I forgot, we got calls. Hi. Hello.
1: Hello.
0: Where are you from?
1: Florida.
0: And what is your question?
1: My question is, I'm gonna give it you first. An idea that you understand. You're Italian and Spanish.
0: Woo.
1: And I told the priest that helped me pray because often I get angry.
0: Yeah.
1: And he told me, well, you try to be God. You don't let God room to God to work in your life. And he confused me.
0: Mm.
1: Then what you have to say to me that changed my opinion about it?
0: Well, let me tell you, French, Spanish, Italian, I mean, it comes with the package to be angry. Not all are angry, but I think your blood rushes up a little faster than anybody else's. See, and some people are never, they're calm, cool, and collected. And you just look at them and you say, I wonder what's wrong with them, see? So don't be angry because you're angry. You're striving for holiness, but the priest can't say you're strive, that's wrong. You're right to strive for holiness, and you should pray. Once you know you have a hot temper, you got to figure it out. I cannot go to heaven with a hot temper. Now, you might go to hell with a hot temper, but you can't get to heaven with a hot temper. So what are you going to do? Well, you're either going to solve it here or you're going to solve it in purgatory. Now, I know you don't believe in purgatory, but that don't make it wrong. It doesn't become non-existent because you don't believe in it. It's there. What you need to do is to understand that we work towards perfection. We work towards being like Jesus. And we're not, even after redemption, we still have that concupiscence. You know, we still have those tendency to be selfish, to be angry, to be everything. You're doing okay. Try not to be angry. You know the things you get angry, but just stay away from them. Now, you say, well, I'm giving my opinion. Well, if you know you're going to be angry about it, forget your opinion. You can help you pray about it. And if you fail, never, never be discouraged or disheartened. Go to Jesus. Go to Jesus. And say, Jesus, help me. I think the word perfect is sometimes people think if I'm trying to be virtuous, I'm a perfectionist. That's not it. Nobody here is perfect. Nobody was born perfect except Our Lady, and none of us are perfect. As hard as you try, your weaknesses and faults are going to die 15 minutes after you do. See, we just have, this is a grace for us because every day I can give Jesus something. Every day I can make a choice to be like Jesus rather than myself. Every day I can hold my temper. Every day I can be patient under trying circumstances. Every day we have a chance for that transformation of my soul to be like Jesus. You're doing okay. Not to worry. Keep trying. And all of a sudden you're going to find, oh, a year ago I would have blown his head off. But you didn't. You see, holiness and virtue is a slow process. Slow process. You can't rush it. I'll be 50 years a nun Monday. That's a long time. And if I wanted to, it wouldn't take much either. I could look back and say, ugh, how many opportunities I missed, or how many things I wish I had done, I didn't, how many things I wish I hadn't done. But that's not what the Lord wants. He knows I'm sorry. He knows I want to be holy. I want to be like Jesus. I want to see God. So at this moment, I can say, Lord, help me be close to me. Let me be close to you. And then together I shall reach that height you want from me. We got to be gentle with ourselves just as much as we're gentle with our neighbor. So keep striving. We have another call. Hello?
2: Hi, Mother.
0: Hi. Where are you from?
2: Massachusetts.
0: How old are you?
2: 10.
0: Wonderful. What's your question?
2: What do you do with old sacramentals or broken sacred objects? I would feel bad throwing away a broken rosary or statue.
0: Some of them you can fix. Some are worn out. You know, we want to know what we do with them?
2: What?
0: We carve a berry box. B-U-R-Y, berry. And a lot of things break beyond repair. And every time we build, which we seem to be doing all the time, when they dig the foundation, you see, I put all of these broken objects in the corners. And then they pour the cement on top, and the whole building's blessed with broken objects, see? The whole building is blessed. So if you know somebody that's building something, or you can go out in your yard and bury it, just don't throw them away, you know, in garbage cans. And we've been getting, I'm surprised, very happy, we've been getting relics.

0: And I have a thing about relics. Because a lot of elderly people, as they get older, they're almost sure their children are not going to want their relics, and they're going to dump them. And they're sending them to me. Wonderful. You can send me all you got. Because they're blessed, see? When I pass our big relic box, I remember the wonders of these saints. They made it. We're going to make it, too. So I think that's what I would do with mine. We have another call. Hello?
1: Yes, Mother.
0: Where are you from?
1: Virginia.
0: And what is your question?
1: Well, sometimes it seems to me that the ends justify the means sometimes.
0: Like what?
1: Well, for example, in an office situation, if a person is, let's say, relieved of their job, and everybody's concerned because maybe the person was a good person, but maybe the person didn't do their job very well. And the person didn't find a job afterwards. But maybe the boss or whoever's in charge tells the people that the person did find a job and was very successful, and everything happened that followed happily ever after. That would be a lie, but the people would feel good about it that remained in the office. I just would like to hear your comments on a situation maybe like that.
0: That doesn't justify that, because a lie is a lie. I think when we start to justify, if a person is not competent and they leave, or you're asked to leave, I think God has something better in store, but I don't think I would pretend that everybody, that he's doing even better if he's not. Because that lie is, lying is really never justified. It's kind of misguided compassion. Okay, we won't ever believe that, everyone to believe that we made the right decision firing this man and now he's better off. But it's not true, he may be worse off. Now, I think the employer could go to him and say, can I help you? That would be real Christian. Can I help you get another job? Can I help you find something else? Can I give you some money just to get along until you find some? Can I do something for your children? That would be real Christian. It's not bad to let someone go if they're not competent, because it's embarrassing for them, and the work doesn't get done. But it has to be done in a Christian way, see? Now, we can, you know, offend by the sin of omission, because some people need correction. And the longer I don't correct, then the more sin they commit. See, so we need to be very careful and be honest. This person was let go because of this reason. Let's pray for him. That would be a lot better than lying about it. So I don't see the end justifies the means. It's like the minister comes to the door and the mother sees him and she says, Johnny, go tell the minister mother's not home. So the kid's smart. He says, goes to the door and says, mother told me to tell you she's not home. He's going to do exactly what his mother said, because he didn't see the point. So be very careful when you say the end, the means justifies it. It doesn't. Well, sweet people out there, keep close to the gentle Jesus, and I'll see you next Tuesday. Bye.

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4: There are a lot of promises in the AI world right now.
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6: 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It's up to each one of you to ensure that this culture remains human.
7: Joseph Pieper was a philosopher from 20th century Germany.
4: He was worried that we were becoming slaves of this work-centered culture.
8: If artificial intelligence is going to take away the difficulties of work, the real question there becomes, what gives our life meaning? And that is precisely the question that Pieper poses.
9: For Pieper, is not a question of how much free time do you have. It's a question of what are you doing with your free time.
7: What he says about those things is maybe even truer today than it would have been in his time.
10: The mission of Women of Grace is to transform the world one woman at a time. Women are imbued by God with certain characteristics that are intrinsic to their very nature that is necessary for the world today. Well, the program helps to further the mission because we present a variety of very educated guests, as well as individuals who have lived through various circumstances in their life. And so when people share their testimonies of God's interaction in their life, it is the greatest way that we can share hope, that we can invite an individual just by way of our story to enter into a relationship.

with Jesus Christ. God has given me a very rich and full life. Being a wife, being a mother, being a grandmother is a very important aspect to the work that I do. Jack and I are very intentional about our family life. We're both engaged in the apostolic work of EWTN, so I speak at conferences, I speak at retreats. I love being with the people of God. I am energized by the people of God. Put me in front of a group of people, and I am unleashed for the Lord. That's the only way I can explain it. I just get so into what the Holy Spirit is showing me that this group of people needs to hear. I love meeting the people. I love greeting the people. I love praying with the people. I love embracing the people. I love the people of God because I see God in them. Wow, does it get any better than that?

Hello, I'm Father Timothy Gallagher, an Oblate of the Virgin Mary, and we're here at the House of Prayer and Seneca School of Spiritual Direction in Clearwater, Florida, to speak about holiness in the lay vocation in the spiritual teaching of the Venerable Bruno Lanteri, founder of the Oblates of the Virgin Mary. And let's begin with a prayer. Heavenly Father, we bless you that you call all of us to holiness in our vocations. We ask that you guide us and lead us to holiness in our lives. Mary, we lift up this prayer through your mother's heart. Amen.

So we'll pick up this time with the third letter of spiritual direction of Venerable Bruno to Gabriella. And as I mentioned last time, the circumstances in this particular letter and which make it unique is that he has just learned of the death of her youngest son. Now let's remember that this is a woman who has already lost two of her sons at a very early age, probably in the first months of their life. And this is now her youngest son, Enrico. We don't know exactly his age, but from the letter, as you'll see, my guess would be that we're speaking about a young boy, perhaps of 5, 6, 7 years old, something along those lines. And from Gabriella's mother-in-law, Venerable Bruno has just learned that this has happened. And so he sits down and writes a letter. In all probability, almost I'd say a certainty, he would have known Enrico. It appears from his letters that he tried to visit at least once a year if he could. So he certainly would have known him. And so he writes, Madame, I learned from Madame, your mother-in-law, of how you have lost your little child, Enrico. Now, let's notice that Venerable Bruno doesn't start with the spiritual, which would be, I think, almost impossible for this woman whose heart is so weighed down with sorrow. If he were to start immediately by trying to lift her, he's going to get there, but he starts with the human. He'll reverence the human, the sorrow that this mother is feeling at the loss of her child. And then having done that, later we'll move to the spiritual. So he won't stay at the human, but he doesn't just go by it. I think of, as I'm saying this, of Jesus when the sisters of Lazarus come to him and tell him that their brother has died. And he sees them weeping and Jesus weeps. He acknowledges and shares their human sorrow. Then he will lift things to a whole new level. But he doesn't just go by it. He reverences and he's not ashamed of his own tears when he, as his sorrow mingles with their sorrow at the death of their brother. And that's kind of what Venerable Bruno is doing here as well. In one way, as I think of this, I feel deep sorrow for what has happened to you. I share it with you, since no sacrifice could be more painful for you. He had such wonderful qualities that all loved him. And it would appear from that that this was not only a young boy, but a young boy who was loved, who was a delight to be with, whom people just easily were charmed by and loved when they met him, which makes it now all the harder for her mother, his mother, that he has died at such an early age. He had such wonderful qualities that all loved him, and how much more his own mother. And so because of this, you have every reason to feel his loss and to weep for him. And so he lets her know that she has all the freedom to feel the human sorrow, that even a woman of faith, all the human sorrow that a mother feels at the loss of a child, and with reverence, any one of us at the loss of a loved one in our lives. This letter, a bit by contrast with the others, I'm not going to try to pick it apart too much. This is too holy ground that we're on here. Let's just let Venerable Bruno guide us through this as we go along. And now, having reverenced the human level, he does turn to the spiritual. And that's where the rest of this letter is going to go, before a brief return to the human level at the end. Yet in another way, and this is striking to say to this mother who has just lost her child, yet in another way, I share with you a joy that you have very surely gained a protector in heaven. Now, I wonder what it must have meant for this mother to hear this from this priest, whose depth and holiness of life, spiritual richness she knew, in whom she so much respected, and in whom she had such confidence. And to hear him tell her, you have very surely gained a protector in heaven. I'll just note that she kept this letter, that she never let it go. She kept it throughout all of her life so that her daughter-in-law found it. I would imagine that this would have been a letter that she would have reread probably a number of times over the years. I share with you a joy that you have very surely gained a protector in heaven who cannot fail to care for you from his heart,
since he is your son, he's not just in heaven and distant from you, he's still your son. There in the communion of the saints, he cares about you. And because you love him so deeply, turn your thoughts to his eternal happiness. Let your heart think about that. The eternal joy that Enrico is now experiencing. Share in his glory. And do not imagine that you have lost him. It would be wrong to think so, since you have lost him only from sight and not in reality. Yes, she has lost him, humanly speaking, from human sight, but she hasn't lost her son. He lives, he's with the Lord, he's still her son, and he loves her. Consider that he is at your side like another angel. Probably what Venerable Bruno is thinking of here is our guardian angel. Well, you have another now who's at your side, who's always with you, knows what's happening in your life, loves you, cares about you, and is there to help you with his intercession. That he encourages you to dedicate yourself to the things of heaven and to share in his joy. That he assures you of his efforts before the throne of the Most Holy Trinity on your behalf, as also for his father, his brother, his dear sisters, to obtain for all of you great and abundant graces for your eternal salvation. Now, in what follows, what Venerable Bruno does is to take the truth of the communion of saints. We say those words every time we pray the creed, I believe in the communion of saints, to take that truth out of the realm of speculative, abstract, theological doctrine and to bring it into the stuff and concreteness of daily life. That's what he's going to invite her to do. Communion of saints says that those who have gone before us and who are with the Lord remain in communion with us. We're not cut off from each other. We can lift our hearts to them, ask for their intercession. They can pray for us. We can be in communion with them. And that's what Venerable Lanteri is going to apply now to this grieving mother's heart. And so, remain in continual and loving conversation with him. Remain in continual and loving conversation with him. Speak to him about all that you experience in your own heart and in your family, and about whatever is of importance to you. So as she goes through the ups and downs and the twists and turns of life, talk about them with Enrico, share them with him, and remain in continual communion and conversation with him, sharing what's happening in your life with him. Be on guard against thinking that he does not care about you or is powerless to help you, since such thoughts would be to misunderstand the immense love and almost infinite power. You know, when I was translating this letter, that really struck me, to think we don't easily think of the Blessed in heaven with the Lord as having an almost infinite power. The almost, sure, only God has infinite power. But he sees that in their closeness with God and in their sharing with all the richness and grace and beauty and power and love of the Lord, their intercession has something that is almost infinite about it as they pray for us. To misunderstand the immense love and almost infinite power that each of the Blessed enjoys with all the other divine perfections that God shares with them in the greatest possible abundance. And so don't let yourself get discouraged by what's happened. We're very much on the spiritual level, on the level of faith. And so, if before you had no reason to become discouraged in the service of God, you have much less reason now, which is just the contrary of what we could feel humanly speaking. The discouragement, if there was some, could deepen now with the loss of the child. And no, he says, it's exactly the reverse. If we lift this up to the level of faith and see the truth of what is really happening. I would add, and this next, it's sensitive, it's gentle, but it speaks deeply. I would add that if it were possible for your little Enrico to feel any sorrow, even now in heaven, it would be to see you discouraged and saddened because of him, because of your own failings,
or because of the difficulties you meet in the service of God. We'll see this over and over again. Don't ever let your heart simply remain anchored in discouragement and all the reasons that can help, why we should not, and that can help lead us out of that. This will be the remedy for all your feelings of sadness and any lack of courage. Here's the remedy: the thought that with the grace of God and the protection of your little Enrico, you can do all things. And now, as he concludes, he again turns to the more human level, the level of the family. I beg you to share some part of these reflections with your respected and worthy daughters, the two girls in the family, to console them also in their great affliction for the loss of their beloved brother. Tell them that I too take part in their pain, and that I will hold them constantly present in the holy sacrifice of the Mass to obtain for them consolation of heart and their spiritual growth. I end this letter by blessing you all, and I am, with all possible esteem and respect, your servant and father in Jesus Christ, theologian Pio Bruno Lanteri. Those are the only three letters of direction that we have of Venerable Bruno to Gabriella, but amplify that to a lifetime, to that continual kind of spiritual guidance. And you can see the solid Christian life of this woman. You can see the fruitfulness passed on to her children and the wonderful work that especially the one we know most about did in the church. Now, at this point, I'd like to turn to two other letters of spiritual direction, and this time to a layman. And this is Leopold Ricasoli. The first letter that we have of spiritual direction of Venerable Bruno to Leopold is a letter that Leopold actually writes to Venerable Bruno when Leopold is 24 years old. And they remained in a relationship of spiritual direction throughout the remainder of Venerable Bruno's life. Leopold lived in the city of Florence, which is obviously in central Italy, Venerable Bruno up in northern Italy in the city of Turin. So the geographical distance between the two of them was much greater than the distance between Venerable Bruno and Gabriella. They saw each other on the occasions when Venerable Bruno traveled down to Florence for various apostolic reasons, which he did on several occasions, and also on occasions when Leopold came up to Turin. So they did meet on a number of occasions. But much of their spiritual direction, as you would expect, was done by letter. And in this case, we have over 30 letters of Leopold to Venerable Bruno. Again, I think we have just one letter of Venerable Bruno to Leopold. Again, he would not have conserved those letters. But Leopold, again, obviously treasured them, kept the letters, and again, when they were working on the cause of canonization, they asked the Ricasoli family whether they might have any letters. They found these 30-plus letters. They typed out copies, which we now have in our archives, and these translations are done from those letters. Leopold was married. He and his wife had 7 children. 2 of his 7 children became priests, one a diocesan priest, one became a Jesuit. And his son, who became a Jesuit, was one of the first Jesuits to begin what has been, since that time, the leading Catholic periodical in Italy, to give its Italian title, Civiltà Cattolica, which the popes often used over the decades if they wanted to publish different things or had theologians publish on different articles. It still remains a very respected publication today. But I mention that detail just as another indication of the fruitfulness of the spiritual direction of Venerable Bruno. As you see him working with one person and another, you see all of these works and fruits springing up in the lives of the people he directed and in the lives of their children. If Gabriella had to struggle with a tendency to impatience and to be sharp, Leopold's struggle was a different one.
From the letters, it appears that he was easily prone to discouragement. And so we're going to see Venerable Bruno, even in the two letters we'll look at, we're going to see him constantly encouraging Leopold not to stay in the discouragement, giving him ways forward out of that. So let's take a look at the first of these letters. This is written in the year 1804, and just notice how it begins. Monsieur and dear friend in Jesus Christ, I do not wish to let this mail coach depart without writing you a short note in haste. I usually wait for the day the coach leaves to write, and usually some unforeseen occupation impedes me from writing as I planned. This is what happened last week, and that is what is happening again today, which is an indication of the fact that this is a time of intense apostolic activity in the life of Venerable Bruno. His health is sufficiently strong for him at this point for him to be engaged in 1,000 different things. He was described by one writer as the man of 100 tongues and 100 arms. He was involved in everything, helping here, working there, directing, creating new initiatives. Anything of importance in the life of the church in his area, he was always involved in. And so this letter is a quick note written in haste. The mail coach is out there. It's about ready to depart. He's just using the time he has to write, probably as quickly as he can, to get a note off to his directee and friend, Leopold. I cannot hide from you the real and heartfelt joy that your most valued and most welcome letter gave me. I awaited it with impatience, and we'll see why. There's always the human and the spiritual levels. And I hope you will renew this pleasure for me weekly if you can. And all the more, since this is not just a matter of satisfying my wish and concern in your regard, which certainly are not small, since I can never forget the great goodness you showed me, probably on the occasion of his trips to Florence, where Leopold would have been his host and assisted him in the apostolic

undertakings that he had in hand there. But here's the spiritual level. This is a question of the glory of God that can be promoted by this means. So do not refuse me this joy. That is, this correspondence will allow him to help Leopold in Leopold's own spiritual journey, but also because of the various works in hand, will also help him better direct the various apostolic initiatives that are going on in the city of Florence. And now he turns to Leopold's spiritual situation. In your letter, I sense discouragement in the service of God. For God's sake, guard against this, since there is no enemy more to be feared than this, which says to all of us that if any of us finds himself or herself discouraged in the spiritual life, with a sense that things are going badly, I'm not responding to the Lord the way I really should be responding, then let's note that we should never stay there. God does not want us there. There are means and ways and steps to move beyond that. If we ever find ourselves filled with that kind of discouragement, then the call is to actively to take the steps to move beyond the discouragement. And let's just know very clearly that's always where the Lord is leading us. And so that's the first thing that Venerable Bruno says to Leopold. A holy tenacity. So here are the means to move beyond the discouragement. A holy tenacity in the faithful practice of the ordinary exercises of piety, especially as we would expect meditation, spiritual reading, and so on. The tendency in time of discouragement is to let these things go. What Ignatius calls spiritual desolation, and we can tend to wane in these. And what Venerable Bruno is doing is simply repeating St. Ignatius's counsel, no. In the time of discouragement and desolation, more than ever, turn to prayer, turn to meditation, and so forth, these various spiritual practices. And that's what's going to get you through this and out of this. So a holy tenacity, note that vocabulary, as we saw with Gabriella, that constant fidelity. I just am not going to give up. In the faithful practice of the ordinary exercises of piety, especially in meditation, spiritual reading will always be a source of great blessings for you. Add to this a weekly practice of the sacrament of penance, regular penance, and more than weekly Holy Communion, as often as you can. With a firm and invincible resolution, and you can almost tell Venerable Bruno what he's going to say, always to begin again. In fact, there is one letter from a woman religious, again, who was directed spiritually by him over many years. And she writes in this letter to him, she says, I can already tell you what you're going to tell me. because she knows him, and she knows that this is going to be his encouragement in the time of discouragement. No, begin again. Don't stay there. And to hope ever more firmly in God in the time of discouragement, and I guarantee you safety from major failings. You may slip into different faults of various kinds or even venial sin and so on, but you're not going to slip. If you do this, you're not going to fall into any serious spiritual failing or sin, at least from their unhappy consequences that you fear with such reason. It is of these matters that I beg you to write and tell me, this is why he wants Leopold to write so much, so that he can help him with this, and tell me how you find yourself, since the well-being of your soul, which certainly can never be indifferent to me, depends principally on these, that is, on the holy tenacity in these basic spiritual practices that we've seen. I have no further time to write. I beg you to present my respects to his wife, and then to another husband and wife who were collaborators with him in many activities and so forth. Be assured that I will never forget you in my prayers before God. As I wait to hear once more from you, I recommend myself to your prayers, and I am in haste your servant and Christian friend, Pio Bruno Lanteri. We'll at least introduce the next letter. This next letter is written 8 years later, and much has intervened. So we're in the year 1812 now. And much has intervened between the two letters. And Venerable Bruno's situation is

radically different at this point. These were the years in which tensions between the Emperor Napoleon, who was determined to direct the affairs of the church himself, and basically to order the Holy Father,

esteem. Actually, Pius VII is really, with Pius VI, it's the beginning of the rise of the esteem of the papacy. We all know that we've had an amazing run of holy popes. We're kind of at the origin of that run at this particular time, which is an interesting thing, that when the church is persecuted, grace works in extraordinary ways. Tensions had risen between the two, between Napoleon and Pius VII, and to the point in which finally Napoleon sends his troops into the city of Rome, takes the city, and trains his cannons on the papal palace. And then just a few months later, in the summer of that year, 1809, three parties of French troops storm the papal palace. They break down windows and doors, enter the palace, take the Holy Father prisoner, take him off to a carriage, and drive off with him into the night, which is the beginning of a journey of 40 days, which finally brings him to the small city of Savona, which is just north of Genoa on the western coast of Italy, where the Holy Father will be kept. This is the beginning of 5 years of arrest and imprisonment under Napoleon. Striking that this was all just 200 years ago. We don't really know too much about this history. But this was what the church was undergoing in the life of Venerable Lanteri. And in nearby Turin, he was not going to remain inactive. He became very involved in defense of the Holy Father, risking his life. Because anyone who brought aid to the Holy Father or found hidden ways to get him the documents and the materials that he needed to lead the church risked in a very real way the penalty of death. The French secret police got wind of this. They began watching Venerable Lanteri. He was very careful. They couldn't catch him in anything. But finally, things came to a head when a Frenchman was arrested, and among his papers was found a list of six names. And one of the names was Venerable Bruno, which led to his arrest, interrogation, his exile from the city of Turin. The bishop was ordered to remove his faculties. No one resisted Napoleon in those days of his power. So this Venerable Bruno's situation is dramatically different. This is a painful time in his life. And in this situation, he will write a letter of spiritual direction to Leopold, which we'll examine the next time we come together.

0: There are a lot of promises in the AI world right now.
1: Labor is changing, and not just labor, but human creativity. And these are so intimate to what it means to be human.
2: It is up to us. It's up to each one of you to ensure that this culture remains human.
3: Joseph Pieper was a philosopher from 20th century Germany.
0: He was worried that we were becoming slaves of this work-centered culture.
4: If artificial intelligence is going to take away the difficulties of work, the real question there becomes, what gives our life meaning? And that is precisely the question that Pieper poses.
5: For Pieper, is not a question of how much free time do you have. It's a question of what are you doing with your free time.
3: What he says about those things is maybe even truer today than it would have been in his time.
6: Write this, my child. Before I come as the just judge, I am coming first as the King of Mercy. Before the day of justice arrives, there will be given to people a sign in the heavens. There will be great darkness over the whole world. Then the sign of the cross will be seen in the sky, and from the openings where the hands and feet were nailed will come forth great lights which will fill up

0: the Earth for a period of time. This will take place shortly before the last day.
1: O blood and water, which gushed forth from the heart of Jesus as a fount of mercy for us, I trust in you.

0: Hi, I'm Father Chris Alar here at the National Shrine of the Divine Mercy, and we're honored to have you back with us on EWTN's Living Divine Mercy. Coming up in a couple of days, the Church will celebrate the Feast of Pentecost. This feast is celebrated 50 days after Easter and is considered to be the birth of the Church, where the Holy Spirit descended down upon our Blessed Mother Mary and the Apostles, empowering them in their missions to spread the gospel of Christ to all the ends of the earth. Now, here to explain a bit more about what makes this feast so significant is Father Daniel Klemek. Welcome, Father Daniel.
1: Thanks, Father Chris. The Blessed Virgin awaits in the upper room with the apostles. Together they pray, Peter and John and the others by her side. Now they await in prayer. For the apostles, it is the promise of a comforter, he who will speak through them, fill them with heavenly wisdom, empower them. For her, it is something, nay, someone, more tender and intimate. It is the sweetness and embrace of her divine spouse. For she received the highest honor, something that no person in the history of humanity has ever received nor will ever receive. A heavenly sound, otherworldly, beautiful, harmonious, transcendent, and melodious, is heard and fills the house like the rush of a mighty wind. As Acts chapter 2, verse 2 tells us, the holy moment has come, the celestial descent of the Spirit. Their heads are raised, a contemplative smile on the Virgin's face, as her ecstatic soul understands that her spouse has arrived. The apostles, taken aback, tongues of fire rest on them, showing a physical manifestation of the Spirit of God, not as a gentle dove this time, as it was at the Jordan, but as fire, setting their souls ablaze for the work that must be accomplished. They were filled with the Holy Spirit and began to speak in other tongues as the Spirit gave them utterances. It is one of the most decisive moments in Christian history, the coming of the Holy Spirit at Pentecost. Pentecost is not simply a past event that we remember. It is the birth of the Church, the beginning of her public mission, and the revelation of how God continues to act in history through the Holy Spirit. To understand Pentecost, we first have to situate it historically. The event takes place 50 days after the resurrection of Jesus Christ and 10 days after his ascension into heaven. As the disciples were gathered together in Jerusalem, they were uncertain.

and about the future. Although they had witnessed the resurrection, they were still fearful of Christ's enemies and still unsure how to carry forward Christ's mission. In many ways, they were a small and fragile community. Then the Holy Spirit descends. This dramatic moment changes history. It is not accidental that the Holy Spirit is felt through a rush of mighty wind and leaves the apostles speaking in tongues of fire. In biblical tradition, both wind and fire are signs of divine presence. The wind recalls the Spirit of God hovering over the waters in Genesis, the breath that gives life to creation. Fire recalls God's revelation to Moses at the burning bush and his guidance of Israel through the deserts. Even the apostles speaking in different tongues through the power of the Spirit has deep theological meaning in salvation history. In the first book of the Bible, in Genesis 11, we have the story of the Tower of Babel explaining the origin of different languages. Humanity, initially starting with one language, attempted to build a city and a tower, reaching heaven in order to make a name for themselves. God disrupted this project by confusing their language and scattering them, symbolizing divine judgment against human pride. At Pentecost, instead of disunity from different languages, the Holy Spirit brings unity through an understanding of diverse tongues. Different languages remain, but mutual understanding becomes possible. The church fathers often saw this as the healing of Babel, healing the division between God and humanity, and also seeing the Pentecost as a sign that the gospel is meant for every culture and nation. Pentecost also reveals several key truths about the Holy Spirit. First, the Holy Spirit is a divine person, not merely an impersonal force. Catholic teaching affirms that the Spirit is the third person of the Trinity, proceeding from the Father and the Son. At Pentecost, this divine person enters into a new kind of relationship with humanity, dwelling not only among God's people, but within us, spiritually adopting us as children of God the Father. This speaks to a sacred reality, a part of the Father, His Spirit, lives within you, and therefore you are truly His child. Second, Pentecost shows that the church is fundamentally missionary by nature. Immediately after receiving the Spirit, the apostles go out into the streets and begin proclaiming Christ. Fear gives way to courage, and confusion gives way to clarity as the Holy Spirit animates the church. In animating the church, the Spirit works through the sacraments, through Scripture, through the teaching authority of the church, and through the holiness of the faithful. Another important theological dimension is the connection between Pentecost and the sacrament of confirmation. Catholics understand confirmation as a personal participation in the grace first given to the apostles. Just as they were strengthened to witness publicly to Christ, the confirmed Christian is empowered to live and proclaim the faith with maturity,

0: and courage. Pentecost also reveals the Holy Spirit as the source of charisms or spiritual gifts. In the New Testament, we see gifts such as preaching, healing, tongues, prophecy, evangelism, service, and others. Catholic theology maintains that these gifts continue in different forms throughout history. They are given not for personal prestige, but for the building up of the church and the good of human souls. From a spiritual perspective, Pentecost also teaches us something about the interior life. The apostles did not receive the Spirit while engaged in activism or planning strategies. They received Him while they were in prayer, gathered with Our Lady, waiting in trust. That same Spirit has moved and inspired countless men and women, baptizing billions of Christians across the globe, inspiring new missionaries and saints whose lives have spread the gospel throughout the centuries. The Spirit, working in them and through them, has erected countless churches, cathedrals, the grandest and most majestic basilicas that the world has ever seen. The Spirit has inspired the most beautiful arts and spiritual literature, has nurtured the sick and fed so many hungry souls, physically and spiritually. That same Holy Spirit has inspired Mother Teresa and her missionaries of charity. Remarkable priests like Padre Pio and John Vianney. Founders like Jose Maria Escrivá and Teresa of Avila. Spiritual innovators like Ignatius of Loyola. Mystics like Catherine of Siena and Joan of Arc. Contemplatives like Thérèse of Lisieux and Elizabeth of the Trinity. Martyrs like Maximilian Kolbe and Jerzy Popiełuszko. Apostolic leaders like the great St. John Paul II. You are part of this ancient spiritual lineage of great men and women. You possess the same spiritual inheritance through your baptism. The same Holy Spirit acts in you and through you. But now it is your spiritual battle. Pray deeply to the Holy Spirit for an increase of His anointing, His sacred presence in your soul, for intense communion and intimacy with Him, for a release of His charisms, that He may use you to bring others to God. Saint Jose Maria Escrivá put it powerfully, quote, "Apostolic zeal is a divine madness I want you to have, and it has these symptoms: hunger to know the Master, constant concern for souls, perseverance that nothing can shake." What started at Pentecost with the apostles and the Holy Virgin continues with you. It is your spiritual inheritance. Embrace your anointing. Back to you, Father Chris.
1: Well, thank you, Father Daniel, for your insight on the Feast of Pentecost. The Holy Spirit has been active throughout all of salvation history and continues to do so. And that same Holy Spirit has had an active presence in our next story in the life of Karen Holman. Through the inspirations of the Holy Spirit, Karen has established the Do Good Restaurant and Ministry, helping to spread God's word through service and food. Let's hear her story.
2: How do you know? That is the question in the minds and hearts of many of us. How do you know if you are truly living the life that God has planned for you? But for Osgood, Ohio's Karen Holman, there was no doubt.
3: One day, I was working in my home. I believe I

0: was rolling out some pie dough. I was going to bake pie. And I heard a voice speak audibly. It said I was to open a restaurant. It would serve as a ministry. The voice said, there are many good people in the world, but they're not coming to my churches. He said, their lives are busy and they go out to eat. He said, I will show you things to do to draw them back to me. It scared me to death. I wondered if I was losing my mind. I wondered if I had a brain tumor.
1: There's an old saying, be careful what you wish for. Karen knew at once the voice was the Holy Spirit, and there was no more fertile ground to receive such a command than she.
0: I love everything about the faith, Mass and Rosary, confession, adoration, like all those things. I joined Schoenstatt, which is a Marian Catholic movement within the Catholic Church. My biggest takeaway from that was, what are we to do for the Lord? Like, what does he ask us to do for him?
1: Only problem was, now that the Lord had found something for Karen to do, she didn't want to do it.
0: I cannot hear you. My house has never been so clean. Every closet's organized. I mean, from the moment I got up till 10, 11 at night, honey, do you need help on the farm? But no matter how busy I kept myself, finally, at the end of the day, he would be back. I'm just a mom. You know, I was 53 at the time. I have 4 children. My husband farms. 2 of the boys farm with us. I was babysitting grandkids, helping my husband. Hadn't worked outside the home for a long time. And I have just no background in any of this.
1: The voice persisted. Marching order number 1 was for Karen to buy the Silver Spur Bar. It was for sale, but it was run down. Yet it had ties to 4 connecting counties and 5 small towns. Location, location, location. Her family did not have the money. She asked for a sign. The voice gave her one.
0: And he said, look at the picture of the old Osgood State Bank. I said, what does that mean? Look at the picture, you'll know it's me. So I walked in and I said, hi, my name's Karen Holman. I'd like to buy your bar, your facility, because the Holy Spirit told me to. And of course they chuckled, of course they laughed. On their one wall, were lots and lots of pictures of the town through the years. I said, well, in particular, I'm looking, do you have a picture of the old Osgood State Bank? She said, someone dropped a picture of that off just a couple weeks ago. 2-story building, arches, steps. But on the steps are 3 little children, and I was in the picture. And I got an electrical sensation that came all the way down my body, and I just said, all right, Lord. You know, and I told them I would be back.
1: But the Silver Spur didn't exactly suit the Holy Spirit's purposes. It would have to come down and a whole new facility built. To raise the needed funds, Karen wondered if she would have to sell the farm, or at least parts of it. She told her sons.
0: To say that it went poorly would be an understatement. It was awful. Are you crazy, Mom? You can't sell any of the farm. We got families, you know, we're invested in this now. He said, the truth is we need every bushel from every acre to make our payments. Mom, if you sell anything, he said, you'll bankrupt us.
1: To make matters worse, if Karen's restaurant was of such importance to the Lord, it got the attention of evil forces as well. Karen sensed the presence of demons entering her home. She reached a breaking point.
0: I just hollered. I said, I don't have that kind of money. And everything turned into like a white cloud, like I had died. There was no fear, and a voice spoke out loud. I knew it was God the Father. And he asked me, he said, where are your charitable acts? He said, to whom much is given, much is expected. All you have is from me. The air you breathe, the ground you walk upon. And then I was just back in my house and I trembled and I shook. But I had been ashamed of what I thought generosity was and acknowledging what God gave me when I saw, in fact, all he truly had given.
1: That night, Karen and her husband spoke. They agreed that no matter what God asked of them, they would do. Trust in me, the Lord had said. In the face of such a pledge of faith, the demonic attack stopped. But the Lord had no intention of them selling the farm. Instead, he led Karen on a miraculous journey of proof in that trust. It would, the Holy Spirit said, teach her to walk in humility. Karen started a nonprofit. The Holy Spirit was very clear. She was to have no personal gain. Then he told her a list of names.
0: I drove to this first place. I drove up to it and I drove past it, put my car in reverse, passed it, reversed. It took me 3 times till I could finally get the courage to pull in and knock on a door. But I did. I went to a couple people and really 2 of them within just 5 minutes or so, they were in tears. Like they knew they were supposed to do something, God, food, Holy Spirit. They gave $10,000. The other couple gave $10,000. My daughter's 1 college roommate works at a large architectural firm in our area. They believe you. They will donate all of their services.

0: the permits themselves will cost $30,000. I'm driving down the road, want to go to Walmart and get some groceries, and the Holy Spirit would say, oh, stop, go pull into that driveway, go to that house, knock on that door, tell the people what you're doing, and they're going to help you. That man wants to give at least $50,000. I genuflected, got in my pew, and I heard the Holy Spirit say, ask the couple two pews behind you. They would help you. If the Holy Spirit wants you to talk to us, we'll talk to you. And then I opened the envelope. It was $130,000. And I cried, and I said, why are you so good to me? So I said, Hail Mary, full of grace. I said, I need $360,000 by Friday. And then he gave me a check for $360,000. It's more obvious that it's him versus I was a healthy 40-year-old multimillionaire. You wouldn't see God's hand in it. And to him, he wouldn't receive the glory.
1: And so it went. And for the record, the Archdiocese of Cincinnati did look into Karen's story and determined that her voices were genuine. They were indeed interior locutions, messages from God through prayer. And this is the fruit of Karen's efforts through prayer, the Do Good Restaurant and Ministry. The restaurant, patio, bakery, and gift shop, with all the proceeds going to the over 20 ministries it offers, along with many events, and all for free.
0: There's the Children's Memorial Splash Park, and that was for people who lost a child. The Holy Spirit said it would comfort those who lost a child to see other children laughing, playing like such joy. There's a path that is for the rosary, and there's another path, and it's the way of the cross. The Holy Halloween is always so well received. All Hallows Eve is not about the devil and, you know, all of that. It was about honoring holy souls that had went before. I think we usually have about 30 saints, with Saint Michael, who always helps you ward off evil. There's free tutoring. We can pray with the child, and you can become that which God envisioned you to be. And we have honor meals once a month. We bring in other groups, nonprofits, people who give of their time, and we thank them for giving. And then we try to highlight maybe a little bit something they might need.
1: And many more. In addition, in the 6 years it has been open, Do Good has raised more than $3 million that it's given to needy families in the region. Karen's next inspired project is to create a garden, allowing people to literally walk with Christ through various scenes from his life, depicted in 7-foot-tall bronze statues. And an independent producer is making a film about Karen's experience, with Do Good's portion of the proceeds going to creating an endowment that will allow her ministry to continue in perpetuity. It's been a fruitful partnership between the Holy Spirit and Karen, which leads us back to our original question. How do you know what the Lord wants from you?
0: When God the Father forms us, creates us, each and every soul is given a mission that God gives to that specific person, where you pray or fall about it. And don't just pray, you know, I prayed a half hour. I mean, I probably have spent over 1,000 hours in adoration alone. It shows you're making another step, willing to go a little bit extra to get direction from him. Proverbs 3:5. That's me in a nutshell. I have said that scripture more times than I can count. Trust in the Lord with all your heart. Lean not on your own understanding.
2: Well, God bless you, Karen, and all of the great work that you have done through this ministry and for the responding to the promptings of the Holy Spirit. Let's turn now to hear about the life of a saint where the Holy Spirit remained active throughout and whose feast day is coming up soon. This is Saint Philip Neri.
3: Hello. My name is Father Tyler with the Marian Fathers, and this is Saints in Focus. St. Philip Neri was born on July 21st, 1515, in Florence, Italy, and in his younger years as a youth, he experienced a very strong call to follow Christ. And as he heard this call, he left everything and moved to Rome, to the eternal city that is the very heart of the Catholic faith. During Philip's lifetime, in the 16th century when he lived, Rome was in moral decline. There was a worldliness and a strict clericalism that was infecting the priesthood. And because of this lack of morals and faith, the church was in strong need of renewal. On the vigil of Pentecost in 1544, when Philip was 29 years old, he had a profound encounter with the Holy Spirit that would forever change his life. We reflect upon this story that during this vigil of Pentecost, St. Philip was led to go to the catacombs of St. Sebastian in Rome. And while he

0: was there in prayer. He had his own Pentecost encounter with the Holy Spirit. It was recounted that in this moment, St. Philip had a ball of holy fire descend upon him. And this ball of fire entered into the mouth of Philip and also lodged within his heart. During Philip's experience, his body also shook with holy tremors, and he fell to the ground and experienced an intense burning love of God within his heart. He experienced this powerful burning heat and also an intense joy welling up within him. And amazingly, this holy outpouring of the Holy Spirit was so powerful that it actually broke two of Philip's ribs, although he did not experience any pain, and it enlarged his heart to twice the normal size. This was actually confirmed after his death many years later in an autopsy. During Philip's time in the 16th century, as we have previously shared of Rome's moral decline, people intellectually knew the faith and there was an understanding of Christianity, but there was this lack of this living and personal encounter with the love of God to really live the faith. And so St. Philip Neri would pray in a special way, specifically for people to experience the love of God. And they did through his ministry, one person at a time and with great joy minister in the power and love of the Holy Spirit. Yes, we know that St. Philip is the apostle to Rome in this beautiful way of renewing Rome's faith. And he is also known as the apostle of joy. There's many accounts in Philip's life of joyful humor and jokes and kind of practical jokes that he would play in his ministry. Through St. Philip's intercession and example, he inspires us to be confident in praying for more of the Holy Spirit in our lives, to experience God's love for us, and to be instruments of that living and personal encounter of the love of God for others. May we have that same holy boldness and confidence to pray as Philip did, for more of the outpouring of the Holy Spirit in our lives to fill our hearts so that we would be renewed and have the power to go forth and renew the world. St. Philip Neri, pray for us.
1: Well, thank you everybody for joining us this week as we discuss the Feast of Pentecost. And please be sure to join us next week as I'll be back discussing Our Lady's 10 virtues found in the Bible. So until then, may Almighty God bless you, the Father, and the Son, and the Holy Spirit. Amen.

0: Mother Dolores Hart left the life of stardom in Hollywood to answer the call to live out her vocation in the church. Join Doug Keck for a three-part special about Mother Dolores Hart's life.
1: When I put my feet on the ground, something in me knew this is it. Mm-hmm. You've fallen in love. I know you have.
2: Mm-hmm. Sure.
1: And you know the experience. Mm-hmm.
0: From Hollywood to Holy Vows, here on EWTN. On this morning, all across the nation, more than 6,000 Catholic schools will open their doors to teach the truth of the gospel message of Jesus Christ. Catholic education. The mission is simple and uncomplicated.
3: Remember the words for the body of Christ? He says, "This is my body."
0: To teach what is good, beautiful, honorable, and true.
4: And in the Eucharist, we get to receive the body of Christ, which is
0: forming students to be disciples of Christ.
5: And to know how to follow him too, so that three, you can understand his plan for your life.
0: Instilling a vision of life rooted in truth. As Jesus himself said, you will know the truth, and the truth will set you free. Be strong, be bold, be Catholic.
6: There's nothing under the sun or about the sun we don't talk about. 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From challenges at home to issues that are universal, cutting through the clutter to reveal the beauty and mystery of our faith so you can

Pope Leo XIV is about to release his first encyclical, and the Vatican Synod Office has new plans to implement the Synod on Synodality. The Papal Posse, Father Gerald Murray and Robert Royal are here with analysis. Communist China is focused on the systemic destruction of all religion within its borders. Former Ambassador for Religious Freedom, Sam Brownback, shares his new book on the subject, China's War on Faith, and will reflect on the true meaning of Memorial Day. A new initiative to forge strong Catholic leaders is underway. The world over begins right now.

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1: A warm welcome to all of you joining us in the United States and the world over as we celebrate our 30th year. We have a great show for you tonight. If you'd like to comment, send me an ex post. I'm at Raymond Arroyo or at Arroyo Grande Show on YouTube. Pope Leo releases his first encyclical next week. It will reportedly address the age of artificial intelligence as the Vatican establishes a brand new commission on AI. Meanwhile, the Synod machine keeps rolling on with a new implementation document. Here's the Papal Posse, editor-in-chief of thecatholicthing.org, Robert Royal, and canon lawyer and priest of the Archdiocese of New York, Father Gerald Murray. Thank you, gents, for being here. This week, the Synod Office released a new document mapping out a path of implementation of the Synod on Synodality. This was the Pope Francis-era model of democratizing and debating, discussing, dialoguing matters of faith. It lays out four stages, local, national, and continental bodies, each producing new reports in the buildup to the 2028 Vatican Synodal Assembly. Father, what comes to your mind when you hear of yet another stage or multiple stages of the Synod and the promise of new documents?
2: Well, this is like a machine rolling down the railroad track that has no stop mechanism. It just keeps going and going and going. And it's not even a train. In other words, it's not serving a useful purpose. This is a bureaucratic maneuver on the part of the Synod Office, which is to make itself the center of attention and focus of power in the church. Synods in the past were meetings of bishops that discussed specific topics, made recommendations to the Pope, who then issued post-synodal apostolic exhortation. So we could go away from that with an instruction from the Pope himself. Now it becomes a bureaucratic means to produce document after document after document, all the while claiming that somehow this reflects the popular will in the church because we went through consultations. But everybody knows meetings produce basically what the people who are invited to the meeting want to produce. And who does the inviting determines the guest list. So this is basically just another attempt to mask the revolution in the church being carried out by the Synod Office by claiming, well, we went back and got more opinions, so don't complain if you don't like it.
1: No, it's a remarkable thing. I mean, one would have imagined that, Bob, with Pope Francis's passing, the Synod would go the same way. This office doesn't seem to want to let it go. Cardinal Mario Grech, who is the Secretary General of the Synod, spoke recently at the German Catholic Congress. He declined to distance himself from this German synodal way. In fact, he suggested that it and the global synodal process are all guided by the Holy Spirit. And when he was pressed about the convergence of the German way and the Synod,

0: He said, we shall see. Bob, I mean, it sounds like Grech, who runs this International Synod office, is giving his blessing to this out-of-control German synodal way that is a threat to unity in the church.
1: Yeah, I mean, the first thing I think you would have to notice about this is, on the one hand, this Holy Spirit has suddenly become very bureaucratic.
0: Yeah.
1: You know, it's got this mechanism, this very same four stages of local, blah, blah, blah, all the way up to global. That was already tried in the previous run-ups to various synods. But the fact that we can see very clearly that what the Germans are trying to do in their own country is playing very badly elsewhere. We also heard news today that some of the bishops in the East are looking at Germany and saying, you know, Germany is a very powerful country, the church there is very powerful and rich, but they're distancing themselves from that because they see that that is a step away from what has been historic Catholicism. Mm. And I have a feeling, I mean, I've been reading into a lot of the history of the Pope lately because I'm teaching a course about Pope Francis and his Pope Leo and his Augustinian background.
0: Yeah.
1: And I think he has a different vision. His experience, what he calls synodality when he was in Peru, is more like a community operation. It isn't the sort of woke, you know, the
0: spreading
1: women in the church
0: bureaucracy.
1: And LGBTs and the bureaucracy. It was very much a personal and communal interaction with people, which worked well in that context. How it's going to work at a global level, I don't know. But what we see so far is really, it's not only is the spirit very bureaucratic, I think the spirit is very boring in the way they conceptualize
0: it. It's like the 1960s. I mean, you feel like this is the 60s and 70s all over again. But, Father, the danger here is it has a form and an office, a dicastery in the heart of the church. That's what these agitators never had before. A theology student at that same event in Germany asked Cardinal Grech, again, who's head of this international synodal office in Rome, she asked him about the role women have in the church and invoked the priesthood and how women are barred from it. He responded with a metaphor about symphonies, but then afterward he approached the young woman privately and he said, quote, we need people like you. Now, this student is part of the German Synodal Assembly, Father, and she was pressing the question of female ordination. Why is a cardinal who leads this global synodal process privately encouraging agitators for a female priesthood?
2: Well, he obviously doesn't think that it's wrong for her to agitate for something that's impossible and would go against Catholic doctrine, and that's very regrettable. If a cardinal of the church is asked about a question about something that denies the essential doctrine of the Catholic Church concerning the priesthood, that Christ gave it only to men and for a reason, then what support does he give for the other Catholic doctrines which come under assault? We know that his office just published this testimony from two gay men, both of whom claimed to be married to other men, in which they attacked Catholic doctrine and said, God's perfectly fine with me and my lifestyle. If he thought that was worthy of publication, what else does he think is worthy of publication? This is sort of like a smooth-talking, I don't know, used car salesman get a bad reputation in life, but someone trying to sell something under one appearance when there's really another reality hidden, you know, under the hood. This isn't about consulting people. This is about empowering radicals in the church who reject Catholic teaching in various manners, and then claiming, well, this is all part of the way the Holy Spirit's guiding the church. Not at all. That's a falsehood that should never be considered.
0: Well, Father and Bob, my concern about this is we are again seeing this push. It didn't work the first time. The local synodal discussions kind of fell apart because on the parish level, it's very difficult for a priest who's you know, running two parishes, barely keeping it together. Now he's supposed to organize a synod, you know, synodal discussions, and then submit a report, and then the diocese has to have a diocese-wide synodal gathering, and then the national it's very difficult financially and bureaucratically to pull this off. Will that be the undoing of this thing, do you think?
2: Look, as long as they have a budget in Rome, they're going to keep hiring people and producing documents. The only way this gets stopped is that the Pope goes in and says to Cardinal Grech, thank you very much. I think we're not going to turn this into a permanent parliament of the church controlled by a small bureaucracy in Rome. We're actually going to leave Catholic doctrine alone, and we're going to figure out ways to promote it, not to critique it.
0: Yeah. Well, Bob, my big concern here all along is the people who are in the pews are the last ones consulted here. The people paying the bills are the last one consulted. They're not part of this synodal process.
1: Yeah, and it's clear, as Father said earlier, the people you invite to these conversations make all

0: all the difference in what the conversations are. Mm-hmm. And I've got to say, when I look at someone like Cardinal Gretsch, who obviously gets handed a hot potato there, mm-hmm. he hasn't prepared to answer that. There are mm-hmm. answers for what that young woman posed to him, why the church cannot ordain women. Mm-hmm. It's not that you're banned. It's that you have not been called to a vocation. Not, I don't have a right to just become an authority in the church. I'm a lay person. I have a specific vocation as a lay person. Yeah. So they're not prepared to respond to this, number one. And maybe it's because they don't really believe mm-hmm. what the church's tradition has taught. And I think that's the message that a lot of people feel about women, feel about LGBTs, et cetera. Yeah. I think the very interesting thing is going to be here, because I don't think Pope Leo is the type of person who's just going to derail this runaway train. Mm-hmm. But at the end of the day, he's going to have to make some very serious decisions, and I don't see him as a radical. Yeah. I think he's going to find himself in some conflict with this very dicastery that's trying to promote stuff that very clearly is not in our Catholic tradition.
1: Well, at the same time, Cardinal Victor Manuel Fernandez, he's the prefect of the dicastery for the doctrine of faith, the doctrinal office in the Vatican. He's been sharing details of an upcoming document that his dicastery will be releasing called The Transmission of the Faith. Bob, given Fiducia Supplicans, which allowed the blessing of gay couples, given this study Group 9 report from the Synod we heard, what should we be watching for in this document?
0: Yeah, I mean, he talks about a lot of different possible approaches, and all of them are pretty, you know, they're pretty good. How do you keep people who are young, you know, in the church and that sort of thing? But to do that, as I was just saying, you have to convey a sense that you really believe what the church teaches, and you have to convey the sense to people that this is urgent for your ultimate salvation, that salvation is ultimately what we're all about. This world is passing. We're all going to die. What is your life all about? I don't see that sense of urgency in these documents. A lot of what the church has been pushing in recent years, as we know, has been more horizontal than it is vertical. And I think that the overemphasis on that horizontal takes away from a sense of an urgency that we are beings that have been created to be eternal. And that is an element that has not been emphasized in the church. Yeah. Sure, you can look for social justice questions. We try to help people as much as we can. But ultimately, even the justice that we establish insofar as we can here on this earth is not totally satisfying, and it's not what the church is all about.
1: We'll put a pin in that. We're going to come back to that later. Pope Leo himself lamented the state of catechesis this week after he mentioned that after receiving confirmation, many young people, Father, simply disappear from the parish. I mean, that's a pretty blunt acknowledgement from the Pope, but should he be surprised, given the mixed messaging these young people have been getting over many years, particularly under the reign of Pope Francis and continuing in some of the parlance?
2: Well, you know, what Pope Leo identified as a problem, I've had my entire priesthood seeing that, and I've been involved with catechesis in my different parishes. And it's so disappointing if you spend time with, you know, seventh or eighth graders and, you know, teaching the importance of religion, and then as soon as they get confirmed, they don't come back to church. Now, a large part has to do with the families, because we do have people who send their children to religious education in Catholic schools, and they themselves don't go to Sunday Mass. It's hard to believe that in a certain sense, because if you think religion is so important, you want your children to learn it, you really should practice it. But that's just the way things are. But yeah, there's a whole aura which makes religion into a sociological experience, not into a question of salvation. So, we have to get back to what Bob just said earlier, focus on, you know, the eternal soul that we have and prepare it well to die in God's grace and then to go to heaven. But on the level of public seriousness, we really should say to the parents of children, if you want to come to communion and confirmation programs, also come to Sunday Mass and pray at home with your kids and go on pilgrimage and do things, because, you know, it's just not there. There's so many people who are basically treating religion as just a checkoff item on their list.
1: Yeah. So I want to get back to something Bob mentioned a moment ago, that Synod 9 study group. Some church leaders are calling this an emergency for the church. In that study group document, it appended testimonies from two openly gay men in same-sex unions. One of them, a theologian, appears to be a man photographed with his husband being blessed by Father James Martin the day after Fiducia Supplicans was published. He writes, "My sexuality isn't a perversion, disorder, or cross. It's a gift from God.

0: Cardinal Grech called this the synodal method applied to the most demanding situations. Bob, Cardinals Mueller, Schneider have both decried this report in the strongest terms. What precisely is the aim of this document and those behind it?
1: Well, look, as we know, first of all, the committee was asked to talk about controversial issues.
0: So, yeah, that's right.
1: And they backed away from that, and now they're emerging issues. Mm. Well, I mean, this has existed in the secular world for how long? Oh, suddenly the church has got this stuff that's emerging. What this is it's a weakness facing a very strong lobbying effort within the church. Obviously, LGBT has been enormously successful in the secular world. I mean, there are gay flags hanging from American embassies, even in Muslim countries. I've been there and I've actually seen this sort of thing. And so instead of, you know, powerfully assembling the arguments for why the church believes what it believes, clearly this group and the gobbledygook in that document, if you want to talk about a document that's very hard to understand, I mean, they come up with a good argument here, a bunch of gobbledygook there, you mix the whole thing together. But the ultimate aim is clearly to change church teaching. And for Grech to back off and say, well, you know, that's a conversation that they had, we're not endorsing what's there. Yeah, what he's saying is he doesn't want to have to defend that because he knows clearly that is going to put him crosswise with a lot of people in the church. Look, it's an utter mess. They've allowed this to take place. The selection ahead of time of who was in that actually committee to do this study almost gave you the predetermined outcome.
0: Well, on the other hand, Father, Pope Leo has appointed two bishops who have clear pro-LGBT positions in their apostolic life and throughout their tenure. Bishop Gian Paolo Dianin in Italy has participated in LGBT accompaniment events. He softened language regarding homosexuals in seminaries. Then in Honduras, there's a bishop, Patricio La Rosa Martos, also very open to the LGBT lifestyle. What do these appointments tell you when you couple them with all this, the documentation and the things we've been hearing from Rome and from the Synod?
2: Well, it tells me that the office for appointing bishops, the dicastery for bishops, and then the Pope himself are not troubled when someone is appointed to a diocese who does not support Catholic teaching on homosexuality, as explicated very clearly in the Catechism of the Catholic Church. And that's, for me, a source of great distress and worry. You know, if the Pope were appointing regularly bishops who were racists or who were endorsing other forms of immorality, I think, you know, we'd say we got a racist problem on our hands in the appointment of bishops. What we really have, though, that doesn't exist. We have a problem of pro-homosexual bishops being appointed. And they're pro-homosexual in the sense that they want to change church teaching to say that God made people into homosexuals and that God doesn't mind if they have sex with each other because that's the way God made them. That's their message. That's not the church's message. The church's message is that giving in to temptation to commit immoral things, immoral acts, and the inclination to do so have to be resisted because they don't come from God. They are, in fact, perversions turning away from the truth as God made us. This is a problem. If the church doesn't confront this in this pontificate, this will be a steamroller. Mm. And you know what steamrollers do? They flatten everything they go over.
0: Mm. Italian Bishop Vincenzo Viva spoke at an LGBT event, and he said explicitly that mere welcoming is insufficient. He called for, quote, recognition and full integration of gay people. And not long ago, Pope Leo was challenged and asked about Catholic sexual morality. This is what he had to say.
3: I think it's very important to understand that the unity or division of the church should not revolve around sexual matters. We tend to think that when the church is talking about morality, that the only issue of morality is sexual. And in reality, I believe there are much greater, more important issues, such as justice, equality, freedom of men and women, freedom of religion, that would all take priority before that particular issue.
0: Bob, Bishop Viva called for recognition and full integration. How do we square that? What we're hearing from the Pope and these other voices we're hearing among the episcopacy?
1: Yeah, I

0: think that remark by the Pope was unfortunate, because what you're saying is that that this mortal sin isn't as important as that mortal sin. Eternally, they're both equally important, because they can both bar you from heaven. And I think that, again, that has to be our ultimate concern. Yeah. Look, the problem here is, I think that we've already seen a corruption of language in the secular world. So when we talk about inclusion, well, we talk about the dignity of all people or the respect that's due to all people. There's a Christian way of understanding that, and there's a secular way, a pagan way of understanding that. The pagan way is the woke way we have in our secular politics right now. And unfortunately, when that same language is being used inside the church, there are some people who want to exploit it for very clearly non-Christian ends. I mean, you can talk about people having rights, but ultimately their rights are dependent on God, which means they have to respect God. Mm. So as we're respecting other people, we also have to respect the fact that their dignity is connected to the way they're connected with God. That's not the way that this language is being used these days, even, I'm sorry to say, in the church among people like these bishops.
1: Wow. Okay, this ties in very nicely with what's coming up on May 25th, the 135th anniversary of Leo the 13th's landmark, Rerum Novarum. On that day, Pope Leo the 14th will present his first encyclical, Magnifica Humanitas, Magnificent Humanity. He has also established a Vatican Commission on AI. This is a commission on artificial intelligence, which will be run, at least in its first year, by Cardinal Michael Scherzny. Father, Leo XIII wrote Rerum Novarum in response to the upheaval of industrialization. How significant is it that he's making a similar gesture, the new pope, 135 years later? And what do you think we'll find in this document?
2: Well, I think it's significant because, you know, people in the secular world are talking about like a new industrial age of AI. In other words, going to replace modernity with something new that is even beyond what we've experienced in all these technological revolutions in human history. I don't know what it's going to say because, of course, you know, that's all in the document. But certainly we do know that the Pope is concerned the devaluation of human life and human responsibility and the rest when people have recourse to artificial means to accomplish different things. What I'm hoping is not in there is sort of like a Luddite or complete resistance to AI. I don't think that'll be in there because artificial intelligence is just another form of computing which can simplify tasks and therefore increase productivity and enable people to do things more efficiently. And it will result in economic dislocation, naturally, but so did the Industrial Revolution, which, you know, put farming on a back burner, put machinery in front. And then certainly in the communications era that we live in, you can't buy a newspaper practically anymore, but you have more access to news through the internet. So things change. We have to adapt to them. But of course, we do have to defend human dignity as properly understood.
1: Yeah. Bob, there is a concern that an encyclical titled Magnificent Humanity may favor humanity over the transcendent. Leo XIV himself warned at La Sapienza, the university, that AI must not absolve humans of responsibility for their choices in war. Give me your sense of the framing of this. How significant do you think this document will be, and what concerns do you have?
0: Yeah, I agree with Father. I don't think that there's going to be a wholesale dismissal of AI. Yeah. Actually, the higher-ups in Anthropic, which is a big AI company, is going to be present when the encyclical is presented on Monday. But here's my concern. I actually wish that the title was something more like In Defense of Humanity. Maybe they don't want to put the idea of being defensive out there, but this idea of magnificent humanity, like the earlier document of Pope Francis, of dignitas infinite dignity, to me, these are vague terms that a Catholic should not be using. I mean, we used to be very careful about how we talked about terms like this because they have a payout in terms of the way we treat people, what we consider to be moral and immoral. I mean, I applaud the fact that Leo XIV looked back to Leo XIII because it shows a desire to want to be part of a tradition, a modern tradition of dealing with what's going on right now in the world. Yeah. But before Leo XIII put out his Rerum Novarum, which was his first social encyclical, he had done a previous encyclical called Aeterni Patris, which was about recovering St. Thomas Aquinas' work and updating that. So there was a deep theological and philosophical and thoughtful approach to these modern questions. I would hope that

0: in this document. I'm not very optimistic about this part of it, but either in this document or something else, we're going to get that deeper reflection about what this marvelous humanitas is, because otherwise we're just, you know, just flattering people.
1: Yeah, that their humanity sometimes.

0: interesting, something that's true, something that challenges the wreckage they see all around them in their personal existence and in the people around them. They're looking for hope that only Christ can provide. And Father, I worry that the Pope is moving into a position where he's just another talking head among so many. It's like the Iran debate. Well, the Pope isn't there to comment on political policy or computing innovations, frankly. He is here to save our souls and throw us a lifeline.
1: Well, yes, he is. But there is an aspect to all economic activity which impinges, as you know, we would all agree on human behavior, and therefore whether it's good or bad. But there is a valid point to be made that the Holy See and the Holy Father have to guard against the tendency that we all have is to, I want to be in on the conversation. I want my voice to be heard. Don't let the economic changes, compel you to say, well, this, that, and the other thing. Make sure that there's a real doctrinal and spiritual motive behind it. And that's what I really want to see, because I'm a little suspicious also when you have Magnificent Humanity as the title of a document, because humanity is fallen and we have a vocation to serve God, which is, he is the magnificent one, the great savior of all mankind. But humanity doesn't need to be told, you guys are okay. You know, we need to be told, you guys can be okay if you change a few things.
0: Well, and again, we talked about this a moment ago. It seems the challenge of the age are these ancient moral teachings, the commandments that are still under attack. That's what is most urgent, I think. I mean, you have a labor secretary. I was just reading about this, a labor leader in the UK who says he left the church or abandoned practicing it because of what he calls the Ratzingerian obsession with sexual morality. Well, no, he needs to be, that's someone we need to go out to and say, wait a minute, this is a better way of living and here's why. And I mean, we talked about that a moment ago. That's what I think there's an urgency you see, and it's like the church doesn't care about any of that. They just want to kind of cave into the culture on the whole issue of how we live, sexual morality. But then we want to talk about AI. Well, you're not scientists, and you don't work at Anthropic, though it looks like they may be trying to here, bringing the guy. Anthropic, by the way, is the maker of Claude. I know they sell themselves as a safety, AI safety company. That's a crock. They're developing Claude AI, which is going to demolish multiple industries. Go ahead.
2: I mean, look, I'm very worried about AI because, it's somewhat like, the Terminator, there could be Skynet up there, and maybe it gets out of control and it starts deciding we're kind of messy. You know, these carbon-based lives are kind of messy, and so that's why I say in defense of humanity would be a better approach. Yeah. But look, some of these bishops have actually been talking to women and saying, look, you want to have the right to choose, and you ought to have that. This is the kind of thing that Nancy Pelosi used to say all the time, our great political leader here in the United States, who says she learned in college that women have dignity and that they have a right to choose. Well, you do have a right to choose. You have a right to choose good and evil, and guess what? Some of the choices that you're making are evil, like abortion, like the indulgence of some of the evils that are in our society. Look, this is a hard thing to do because democracy is spread all over the world. Unfortunately, the form of democracy we have right now is not the democracy that our founding fathers, I mean, we're celebrating the 250th anniversary of the United States this year. The founding fathers talked about virtue all the time. Right. That famous phrase from John Adams that our Constitution was made for a moral and religious people. It's wholly inadequate to the government of any other. So, look, if we don't have a people that believes that we can't just do whatever we want, then liberty, the liberty that we're talking about in public, and unfortunately it's starting to seep into the church, is not the liberty that's understood by Christianity and our whole biblical tradition.
0: Yeah. I need to get to something else. There are a couple of videos I came across this week that I think speaks to a lot of what we talk about week in and week out. This is a priest in full vestiture, and during Mass, he's dancing at the altar. Father, I mean, aside from looking ridiculous, what do displays like this convey? I mean, obviously he's trying to attempt, I get it, to be cute and mix and mingle with the people and be seen as a nice guy. But when you're in full vestment at the altar, what message does that send?
1: Well, the message given is, I'm the entertainer, you're the entertained, and I've decided to do this today. Mm-hmm.

0: And it's not the message of, I'm the servant of Christ who is here to offer the sacrifice of the Mass as regulated by the Church. This is an absolutely horrendous display, and I know it's one of many that go on in the Church, because it's basically conveying to people the message that religion is an ultimate form of getting out of boredom, and I have better ways to do it than the ones the Church has given us. This priest needs to make a serious examination of conscience. His bishop should make him do that, because this is not worship. This is, unfortunately, like most entertainment, it's just a form of diversion. It's not focusing on precisely what we need to do, worshiping God.
1: Yeah, there's lots of times for entertainment you can do off the altar. A second clip, I want to show this to you, Bob, from Germany. A woman can be seen on the altar here holding the chalice and reciting the words of consecration while the priest stands behind her. Bob, what is happening in Germany? I mean, you know, when I watch this, I think of Mother Angelica, who would be incensed when she saw stunts like this, because she said, I'll quote her, they are trying to convey a message here. Teaspoon destruction of Catholicism, she said, by images and by words. Your thoughts on this?
2: Yeah, I mean, I think our resident canon lawyer ought to comment on this, because I have a feeling that there are probably dozens of canons that were violated
1: in that one clip.
2: But you're exactly right. I mean, we saw about that woman who was a theology student saying, "I'm barred from doing this." And say if you take the kind of woke approach that everybody ought to have access to everything, which is not our view in the Church. Women clearly participate in the Church. We've had all kinds of women saints that are quite important, including, I mean, I think Mother Angelica ought to be Saint Mother Angelica, but maybe someday that'll happen.
3: Yeah, me too.
2: They have had legitimate input into all sorts of different things, but to put her there, I have to say, at this point, I'm rarely shocked about some of the things that I see coming out of Germany, but that shocked me.
1: Yeah, Father, what do you make of that stunt? I mean, you know, this is like, it's like sanctioned fantasias that we're seeing. You know, it's official fantasias in the Church where people can just dress up and play and do what they want, and then we pretend like it never happened.
0: No, this is a disgraceful, heretical act. That woman should be given a canonical penalty, which is provided for in canon law for simulating a sacrament. The priest likewise should be suspended for allowing it to happen. If the bishop doesn't discipline these two people and anyone else who cooperate in it, then the Holy See should discipline them directly and also instruct that bishop that he has failed gravely in his duty to uphold the doctrine of the faith. This, I talked about it, religion is entertainment. So now the people are saying, well, not only are we going to do what we want, we're going to do exactly opposite of what the Church tells us to do. So it's horrific. This is a public act of a heretical nature, and it is destructive of Catholic doctrine and unity. It's sad.
1: Yeah,
0: it should never happen. I hope discipline is applied.
1: Yeah, I hope so, too. And in more news of the weird, the Archdiocese of Milan has unveiled what it's calling futuristic interreligious monasteries. And this one is designed to feel less recognizably Catholic, Bob. I mean, the Church has a long tradition of sacred architecture that draws the soul upward. This one has a common interreligious space, and the vision is you'd have Muslims and evangelicals and Catholics sharing this. How does this comport with the Catholic monastic tradition?
2: I'm not exactly clear whether it's the Archdiocese of Milan that's sponsoring this. There have been different stories about whether that's true. But if it is true, and even if it's partly true, I don't think this is a good look for the Church. Again, this reminds me of what we talked about in terms of Cardinal Gretsch, that maybe we don't really believe that Jesus said, I am the way, the truth, and the light. No man comes to the Father but through me. So if we don't really believe that, well, of course, you know, we just all want to just get along. So we'll put in something from a mosque, we'll put in something from a synagogue in there. But to me, this is the very universalism and the indifferentism that the fathers at Vatican II were worried about when they talked about religious liberty. Sure, we want religious liberty because the communists were repressing believers at the time, but it has to be crafted in the way that we don't just say, well, therefore, all religions are equal. Yeah. And even the Catholic Church is going to say that other religions are equal. We know that fiasco in the Abu Dhabi document when Pope Francis signed that God wills a plurality of religions. Well, really, I mean, it's beyond belief that any serious Catholic who's been trained would even entertain saying such a thing.
1: Yeah, yeah. Well, and I mean, Father, again, I always look at not what's said, but what's done, because that will tell you a lot more.

0: And that's what the common man picks up and the Catholic in the pew sees. The Pope is about to go to Spain, and there was this story that broke this week. They are going to have these little boxes set up along the path and around the papal events, but they're listening boxes, just listening sessions, Father, not confessions. Your thoughts?
1: No, this is another horrific development in the secularization of the Catholic Church. It's traditional on papal youth days and in events when popes are making apostolic visits that priests hear confessions before Mass, and they create different ways to do it. Now they're getting rid of that. They're saying if you want to go to confession, go to a local parish. But these public spaces with these, you know, hearing boxes now are going to have basically lay women and others listening to anybody who wants to come and talk to them.
0: Yeah.
1: The intent is obvious. The people want to promote further female participation in offices that were formerly identified with the clergy. But it's a devaluation of the sacrament of penance and of the priesthood.
0: Yeah.
1: No, and it's also spiritually sterile. What people need, if there's a papal mass, and somebody says, well, I need to go to confession because I'm in a state of mortal sin, that's not made accessible by the Spanish Catholic authorities. No, if this is what synodality is about, we got to stop this right now.
0: Yeah.
1: Because priests are integral to the life of the church. They're not accessories we drag out when we want to and then hide when we're telling women we're sorry you can't become priests.
0: Yeah, and this is a sacrament, the sacrament of confession. It's the most important medicine that the church provides in many cases, aside from the Eucharist. On one positive note, and we should end on a positive note, the Vatican did issue a correction this week of two Argentine bishops who forbade their parishioners to receive communion kneeling and on the tongue, Bob. Those bishops refused to distribute communion to anybody who knelt, giving their priests instructions that the parishes should do the same. The Vatican issued this correction. The faithful have the freedom to receive communion according to the modalities established by the church, and this freedom cannot be limited. Bob, a sign of hope, perhaps?
2: Yes, but sad that it even had to be said, frankly, because you know, there seems to be this micromanaging of a progressive kind, but we're not dealing with the major questions that have to be dealt with in the church. And let's hope that this correction gets heard in North Carolina.
0: Yeah, exactly. And Father, I mean, even the correction is grudging. You know, you can receive communion in the modalities the church has established. Well, tell us what the modalities are, would you? Can you lay them out? You lay out just war theory again and again. Tell us what the modalities are so the man in the pew understands and the bishops get the message. I'll give you the last word.
1: Yes, and how about praising the fact that the church has modalities, meaning kneeling and on the tongue, as signs of reverence and is instructing people on the grandeur of the Most Holy Eucharist. This should not be just applied to two Argentine bishops. This should be sent to all the bishops of the world with clear instructions. You cannot obstruct people from receiving communion kneeling or on the tongue. In fact, you should facilitate it. That's what we need from the Holy See. I hope that this indicates that, you know, bishops will get the message.
0: Yeah, I hope so too. And maybe they should do a synod on that topic. That's one I would support. Gents, we'll leave it there. Have a blessed Memorial Day. Be sure to check out this week's Prayerful Posse episode on Arroyo Grande. We get into a lot of other issues that we didn't have time for tonight. Robert Royal, Father Gerald Murray, thank you for being here. Xi Jinping is once again center stage after hosting Trump and now Putin in separate state visits. But behind the waving flags and garden tours is a regime destroying its own people and their faith. Joining me is the former U.S. Ambassador for International Religious Freedom and the author of a brand new book, China's War on Faith. Please welcome back to the program, Sam Brownback. Ambassador, thank you for being here. Now, you are now banned, Sam, from by the CCP from entering China because of the years you spent calling out the Chinese for religious and human rights abuses. You write that this war has been waged in one form or another against faith since 1949. What is it about this moment under Xi Jinping that convinced you it was time to write this book?
3: He's a reincarnation of Mao. Under Mao, they really went at people of faith. They shut virtually every church down. They went after the Buddhist and just hammer and tong. They really were doing everything they could to just eliminate China.

0: any faith of any type anywhere. But then under Deng Xiaoping, it loosened up, things opened up, they were having people of faith come forward, and then Xi comes in, hammers it back down, and it becomes a central issue on their control of China. So I'm looking at this as saying, you know, we need to stand up for people of faith. A, B, it's really a strategic asset for us to push religious freedom in our confrontation with the CCP.
1: Mm-hmm. And you document three ongoing genocides inside China: the Uyghur Muslims, Tibetan Buddhists, Falun Gong practitioners, and yet the world has largely looked away. Why, in your view, has the international community been so reluctant to call China out directly for these obvious abuses?
0: Follow the money. China is so integrated into the Western world's economy, so integrated into our economy, then people have made money off of it. We like the cheap, high-quality goods coming out of China. You just kind of, maybe that went on in the past, but we don't think it's quite so bad now. And what we're documenting, what I'm laying out, is it's gotten bad, it's terrible, it's genocidal, what's taking place in this country, and we can no longer look away. And if we don't confront it, they're going to keep coming after us with these ever-increasing high-quality surveillance states, and it's going to be very, very difficult, if not near impossible, for people to get out from underneath this surveillance state that they've created and are perfecting.
1: In 2016, Xi called for what he termed Sinicization of religion, which is essentially bending every faith tradition to the ideology of the party, and the weapon enforcing it, you argue, is technology, facial recognition, and other means. You call it a police cloud. How does the technology here change the nature of the persecution? And, are we not seeing a lot of these technologies already in place here in the United States?
0: It makes it far more effective, the technology does. You can literally find the needle in a haystack now. The one person that would organize the Bible study or that's really kind of organizing and pulling people together, you can find that person, get them, put them in jail, do whatever you want, and people get disappeared. It's a new noun in the Christian community in China. Mm-hmm. They say this person was disappeared. You're just seeing that taking place. And yes, some of these technologies are arriving in the West. We're seeing those, and these are things I think we ought to be pushing back on as well ourselves, not to see them used for the surveillance, the control. And the big one I'm really concerned about them getting their hands on is digitizing the currency. Mm-hmm. And then the state itself can shut your money off. China's working on it. They're not that far away from being able to get it done. A whole new level of control they'll have on people.
1: You don't let American corporations off the hook in this book. You call out the Wall Street, Hollywood, the NBA. You call them accomplices here. Why? And what's driving it, aside from the money?
0: Well, I mean, it is the money. It's the interaction. It's the interrelationship. We never let our economies get so intertwined with the Soviet Union before, and certainly not with Nazi Germany. And yet we have with the CCP. And what I'm calling out on this is that, you know, look, a lot of this investment money, a lot of our support into China is coming from these sources. The last time Hollywood did a movie against China or that said negative things about China was 1997. And these are the best storytellers in the world. And come on, guys, you got three genocides. Pick one, any of them, if you'd like, and call it out. And the NBA? $1 billion a year from China on its field there. Chinese love the NBA. Why aren't they putting free Tibet on their sneakers or free the Uyghurs, something like that?
1: Mm-hmm. Yeah, because they can't. They can't get away with it in China. And you know,
0: no.
1: And you're right, they've stilled their own voices because of the market share. I mean, Hollywood, this is how they float the budget of a film. They sell the overseas rights, and if you can get China involved early, your budget is already made before you start. You testified before Congress this past February that early warning signs of a Muslim-on-Christian war are building across Africa, Nigeria being the deadliest place on the planet if you're Christian. And then there's Armenia, which we rarely hear talk about. We've discussed it on this show. But Armenia is a nation that was swallowed the way Tibet was swallowed by a large

0: power indifferent to faith or culture. What is the thread connecting China, Africa, and Armenia, and why should Americans be concerned?
1: I think the thread that connects it is religious freedom, or rather the opposite, religious persecution. Mm. What we've got to do is get governments to stand up for religious freedom, the right of the individual to choose to do with their own soul what they choose. If that is done in places like in Africa and in Armenia and the surrounding countries, then these places can practice their faith freely and follow their own convictions. If it's not done, you're going to have increasingly these conflicts of civilization. You're setting up really right now for a major conflict between militant Islam and Christianity right in the middle of Africa, and the next caliphate's taking form now in Western Africa. Wow. As you and I talk, these things are happening, and we've got to start being much clearer minded about pushing back, and we do have an antidote. It's religious freedom enforced by governments.
0: Mm. Getting back to your book on this China and its war on faith, the Vatican agreement with Beijing about the appointment of bishops, and again, it's a secret agreement still. We don't know everything it contains. But where does that stand in your judgment, and how does it position the church? Are they collaborating in some ways with the attacks against Catholics and other people of faith that we're seeing in China?
1: They're certainly not calling it out. You've got 9 Catholic bishops in detention now as you and I speak. And what do you hear from the church? And they okay, we've got quiet diplomacy going on. I said, all right, but it's not working. And my hope is that the papacy now under Pope Leo will actually start to speak out and to confront this some. I believe it was a factor in his selection and not Cardinal Parolin as the pope. They need to speak out. And if they don't want to speak out for the Catholic Church, then at least speak out for the Tibetan Buddhists or the Muslim Uyghurs or the Falun Gong or the Protestant Christians like Pastor Ezra Jin. At least speak out for those cases as the moral authority that the papacy is and the pope is in the world. The voice is needed, and it's not being heard.
0: Yeah. Finally, we know President Trump raised Jimmy Lai's case directly to Xi while he was there during his state visit. The president is not optimistic about Jimmy Lai's release. What do you think needs to be done right now to put more pressure on Beijing or Xi, or is this a lost cause?
1: I don't think it's a lost cause, and I think the White House ought to be meeting with a number of the family members. And they've done some meetings like this with family members, Pastor Ezra Jin's daughter, she's in Washington, with family members or people that know Jimmy Lai closely. I think we need to give names to these 9 Catholic bishops that are incarcerated or have been disappeared. We really don't know. These are the sort of things that can put pressure like we did during the Jewish refuseniks time period in the Soviet era, where people knew the name of Natan Sharansky and some others of those. Give them names and faces so that people can put pressure and the regimes can feel the pressure of their incarcerating these individuals.
0: Yeah. Sam Brownback, I thank you for being here. The book China's War on Faith by Ambassador Sam Brownback is available at bookstores everywhere and online. We hope to see you back in studio soon, Ambassador. Thank you.
1: Thanks, Raymond.
0: Over on the Arroyo Grande podcast, I sat down with singer and American Idol star Colton Dixon for an inspiring conversation about faith, family, fame, and music. And he told me about his unexpected American Idol journey, the role faith plays in his career, and the emotional story behind his daughter's miraculous survival. Watch.
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3: To say it's the first thing that my first filter that I run everything through wouldn't be factual. I'm human. I give in to fear sometimes, and I choose the wrong thing sometimes. But faith and God is something that has never, ever come back to bite me. It becomes easier and easier to trust that God knows what he's doing and that he does have a plan for my life and for my family. And even as, you know, I'm out on the road sometimes and they're at home, just learning how to trust that God's watching out for them. And a good wife also helps that.
0: That is true. That is always true. The full Arroyo Grande episode featuring Colton Dixon is on YouTube at Arroyo Grande.

0: 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As Memorial Day approaches here in the U.S., the men and women who gave what Abraham Lincoln called the last full measure of devotion are honored. My next guest has been a soldier and is now a builder of leaders. He served with distinction in the U.S. Army Special Forces. He's a graduate of West Point. He's also chairman of the St. Sebastian Institute, a new organization that applies the wisdom of the military to priests in the Catholic Church. Please welcome U.S. Army Reserve's Lieutenant Colonel Mike Irwin to the program. Lieutenant Irwin, thank you for being here. Memorial Day began as a decoration day, a solemn observance to honor the Union dead after the Civil War. And yet today, for too many Americans, I don't have to tell you this, Colonel, it's merely a three-day weekend. As a soldier, what is lost when we reduce the day to just a holiday and we fail to understand the memorial part?
1: Yeah, first of all, thanks for having me. You know, really great to be here. And I love talking about this topic of Memorial Day. It's something that's obviously very personal to me. You know, I deployed to Iraq and Afghanistan three times between 2004 and 2009. You know, and the biggest thing that's lost is, you know, we lose the personal connection that there are so many Americans who have lost a loved one, you know, a brother, a son, a daughter, you know, a close personal friend, and that this, you know, Memorial Day weekend is it's probably the most powerful weekend of the year for them. So there's the personal aspect of it. And I think as a nation, you know, sometimes we forget all of the men and women who have given their lives in defense of freedom over the past 250 years, and that the freedoms that we enjoy didn't just happen. They didn't just fall into our lap. There are people who paid with their lives with them. And I think that's a huge part, you know, something that we lose when we forget really the meaning and the purpose of Memorial Day.
0: Yeah. There's a tradition in the church and the military of the priest chaplain, the man who goes where the soldier goes, who brings the sacraments into the darkness of combat. Men like Father Emile Capon, whose cause for sainthood has progressed, Father Vincent Capodanno, who was received the Medal of Honor, and many others. Lieutenant Irwin, what is it that a chaplain provides that no other figure can provide to a soldier in those extreme moments of need?
1: Yeah, absolutely. I mean, they are such a pivotal member of an organization, especially in a combat rotation. I remember my chaplains, you know, that I had when I was in 27 Cav and 3rd Special Forces Group. And, you know, they provide everything from when you're back in garrison, you know, counseling and direction about how to order your life properly to the most trying times, which, you know, Father Capodanno, you know, I actually co-founded a high school, you know, called named after him, Capodanno High, here right outside Fort Bragg, North Carolina. So I got to know his story really deeply over the past 7 or 8 years. The most extreme example is running around the battlefield administering last rites to dying Marines. That's what he did before he eventually was killed in action. And as you just mentioned, Raymond, he was, you know, awarded the Congressional Medal of Honor, you know, in recognition of his bravery. But so it's everything from the support of how to order your life through the most painful, challenging moments of your life in a combat zone where, you know, priests may be called upon, you know, to administer those last rites.
0: I want to talk about your work with the St. Sebastian Institute, which draws directly on special operations training, at least the methods, and it applies them to priests and their work in parishes. Lieutenant Colonel Irwin, how did you and your colleagues come up with the realization that this kind of support and training was needed? And what is the gap in priestly formation that St. Sebastian Institute is designed to fill?
1: Absolutely. So, you know, we're in our first year here. So we've got actually someone who was a cadet at West Point when I was a teacher back there, you know, Major Louis Tiberki. And he just sort of sua sponte made this happen, you know, last summer. You know, but he and I had talked about this. Numerous people, I think, had had conversations, you know, with him over the time. And that is how complicated and how challenging it is to be a priest, especially in the world today, in the information age, with the accessibility, with all the information, with all the noise. You know, not only are you ultimately responsible for all of your parishioners' souls, right, but you have got a full-time staff, often a small team, you've got a part-time staff, and then you have the ministry leaders who are what I would just kind of call super volunteers, and then you have just the entire parish. Think about the challenges, you know, that you face when you're leading that many people. And when you think about

0: West Point, for example, and that's where Louis and I both right. attended. We take 4 years to learn leadership at a young mm-hmm. age to be prepared, to be able to lead potentially in the combat zone, but if not, still just leading young men and women. And so this is the very intentional effort and process that the military applies to developing leaders, because we know how critically important it is to get that training. And so we just, as we talked to more and more priests, we heard over and over again of like, boy, I could really benefit from some more leadership development training. And so that's a lot of what we're doing. We're bringing a lot of the principles from the military that the military has honed and developed over hundreds of years about how to lead. Obviously, a lot of them transfer and some of them don't, but we're spending time in conversations with priests. And then more importantly than just the conversations and the intellectual work of what does it mean to lead is the experiential part. And this is where, Louis, who is, a Green Beret, has taken a lot of the principles from Robin Sage, which is the culminating exercise that, a soldier participates in before earning that Green Beret. And we have the pastor stress test. We have different things where they are practicing leadership in real time to really supplement the intellectual leadership development that they get from the classroom setting with us, where we're engaging with them on how to lead themselves first, how to lead other people, how to lead teams, starting with an understanding of why is leadership so complicated in the world today? Mm.
1: I always say, Lieutenant Colonel, and I've said this for years, probably decades now, every young man in seminary should have to be a chaplain for a limited amount of time, because I think it teaches you, just hanging out with groups of Marines or firemen, there's a fraternity and a brotherhood that really is only taught in that surrounding that I don't think they get in seminary. Tell me how the St. Sebastian Institute reaches out to priests to perhaps inspire them to become chaplains and maybe to fulfill this long-held wish that I've personally had for our priests.
0: Yeah, I think you're spot on. The idea of taking a young man, who's been formed and developed, and obviously the church does such a great job, in the seminaries with the formation and understanding salvation history and the history of the Catholic Church and all that, which is so important. But there's also this idea of the fraternity and the relating to people they're going to have to do in their parishes. And look, some people are natural at that. They have a gift. God has blessed them with the ability to do that naturally. But the reality is, for a lot of people, to include a lot of us who go to West Point, this has to be learned. It's a skill set that needs to be learned and practiced and honed before you get into a combat zone or before you get handed the keys to a parish. And so I absolutely agree, with what you said. A big part of what we do, because, Archbishop Broglio has really blessed our efforts, and is a big believer in what we're doing. We know that there are a lot of priests, a lot of young men who actually would make great chaplains.
1: Yep.
0: And they would make people who would serve, great in the military. It doesn't mean that you need to do it for a full career. But part of this is to expose more young men and more priests to mm-hmm. what the military is. And yeah. it might be something that they might want to do with at least, a part of their priesthood. It doesn't mean that you need to do it for, your full life.
1: I have seen it. I'm sure you have, too. I've seen it in action. I mean, former chaplains. I mean, Father Jerry Murray, who's often on this show, was just on earlier. Father Jerry was a Navy chaplain. A dear friend of mine, Father Jim Gould in Virginia, another amazing priest, one of the best recruitment leaders in the Arlington Diocese when they were ordaining 19 and 20 guys a year. Father Jim Gould, also a chaplain. There is something taught in the fraternity of men and that warrior spirit, doesn't mean killer, but it's a warrior right. spirit of defending what's right that carries and bleeds over into their priesthood, which benefits everybody. So, Lieutenant Colonel Mike Irwin, I thank you for what you're doing. We will leave it there. Thank you for your service. And for more information on the work of St. Sebastian Institute and how you can help, visit stsebastianinstitute.org.
0: Thank you so much, Raymond. I really appreciate it.
1: Thank you. My pleasure. And a blessed Memorial Day to all of you watching, especially those of you who've lost loved ones, who've given up, really, the ultimate sacrifice for all of us. That is all the time we have for now. Be sure to catch us next week. Until then, we'll be scouting the world over for all that is seen and unseen. On behalf of the staff and crew of EWTN News, thanks for watching. See you next time. Bye now.

In the name of the Father, and of the Son, and of the Holy Spirit, amen. You expired, Jesus, but the source of life gushed forth for souls, and the ocean of mercy opened up for the whole world. O font of life, unfathomable divine mercy, envelop the whole world and empty yourself out upon us. O blood and water, which gushed forth from the heart of Jesus, as a fount of mercy for us, I trust in you. O blood and water, which gushed forth from the heart of Jesus, as a fount of mercy for us, I trust in you. O blood and water, which gushed forth from the heart of Jesus, as a fount of mercy for us, I trust in you. Our Father, who art in heaven, hallowed be thy name. Thy kingdom come, thy will be done, on earth as it is in heaven.

0: Hail Mary, full of grace, the Lord is with thee. Blessed art thou among women, and blessed is the fruit of thy womb, Jesus.
1: Holy Mary, Mother of God, pray for us sinners, now and at the hour of our death. Amen.
0: I believe in God, the Father Almighty, creator of heaven and earth, and in Jesus Christ, his only Son, our Lord, who was conceived by the Holy Spirit, born of the Virgin Mary, suffered under Pontius Pilate, was crucified, died, and was buried. He descended into hell. On the third day, he rose again from the dead. He ascended into heaven and is seated at the right hand of God, the Father Almighty. From there, he will come to judge the living and the dead.

Eternal God, in whom mercy is endless and the treasury of compassion inexhaustible, look kindly upon us and increase your mercy in us, that in difficult moments we might not despair nor become despondent, but with great confidence submit ourselves to your holy will, which is love and mercy itself. Amen. In the name of the Father, and of the Son, and of the Holy Spirit. Amen.

sixth chapter of St. John's Gospel, we have the famous miracle of our Lord that you all know, the miracle of the loaves and fishes. After our Lord, the important person in the story is the little peasant boy who comes with his lunch. We presume he was a peasant boy because he had a peasant's lunch. And he glides in and out of the gospel to remind us of the importance of one person. We don't know for sure how many people were there that day. The gospel tells us there were 5,000 men. I presume their wives came too, and some of their children. But he was just a little boy, and as a result of this day's outing, he discovered he was important. So are we. If only we could know this and remember this, we are important to our God. He reminds us of the uniqueness of the individual. He was there among all the people, but he had something no one else had. He had lunch, and that lunch saved the day. He was unique. Sometimes we seem to be lost in the crowd. We think we are just another person, but each one of us is unique. We have a saying in the Western world that when God created some people, he threw away the mold. When God created Florence Nightingale or Helen Keller, he threw away the mold, we say. Or when he created Abraham Lincoln or Napoleon, he threw away the mold. When he created you, whoever you are listening to me now, he threw away the mold. You are not a carbon copy. You are an original. And this peasant boy reminds us of the usefulness of the individual. Remember, the young growing boy would have been hungry, and he could have said, "This is my lunch, and I need it." But he gave it to St. Andrew. He must have had a good mother who taught him to give and to share. Or perhaps he went to the synagogue with his father, and the rabbi told them that everything we have, God has given to us. You who are listening to me, where did you get your keenness of mind that has made you this wonderful doctor, this very successful lawyer? Where did you get that strength of body that enables you to get up out of bed each morning and work hard all day? Where did you get your wealth? Did you put the oil in the rocks, or the fertility in the soil, or the fish in the sea? Do you remember Joyce Kilmer? "Poems are made by fools like me, but only God can make a tree." With all the people who have made a fortune in the lumber business, I wonder how many of them remember that. There is a famous chapter in the book of Genesis, chapter 22, which tells us about Abraham and his son Isaac. Abraham was an old man. He was 100 years old. And he wanted a son, and God gave him Isaac. And Isaac was the joy of his life. Now

God suddenly said to him, I want you to sacrifice your son, your only son, to me. And Abraham went out into the desert and was about to sacrifice his only son when the angel of God stopped.

charity and love. Remember, that person is God's gift to you in love. If God were to ask you to give that gift back, are you willing? This is a challenge we all have to face as we stand by the grave of a loved one who is called back to God. My dear friends, everything we have is God's gift to us. I remember reading about a district nurse who was very generous in her work, and the doctor said, I'm going to ask for a raise for you. God knows you deserve it. And she said, smilingly, if God knows, that's all that matters, because I'm doing it all for him. And I met a lady once who told me she had discovered the secret of happiness and radiant living. She said, it is giving things away, tithing. Whenever I make extra money, she said, I immediately give a tenth to the church or to charity, and I have such peace and serenity that I think heaven has begun. Well, my dear friends, we keep trying, and there is the prayer of the famous Saint Ignatius, the founder of the Jesuits, who said to God, O Lord, I give you my memory, my understanding, my will. I give them all back to you who gave them to me. Do with them as you will. In return, all I ask you is that you give me your grace and your love. With these, I am rich enough and ask for nothing more. God bless you.

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0: The rosary is the most beautiful and rich in graces of all prayers, Pope St. Pius X. When you say your rosary, the angels rejoice, Our Lady, to Blessed Alan de la Roche. The rosary is the weapon for these times, St. Padre Pio. Through Mary, streams of grace flowed down upon us, St. Faustina.
1: God sent his Son, born of a woman, to redeem us all.

0: In the name of the Father, and the Son, and the Holy Spirit. Amen. I believe in God, the Father Almighty, creator of heaven and earth, and in Jesus Christ, his only Son, our Lord, who was conceived by the Holy Spirit, born of the Virgin Mary, suffered under Pontius Pilate, was crucified, died, and was buried. He descended into hell. The third day he rose again from the dead. He ascended into heaven and sits at the right hand of God the Father Almighty, from whence he shall come to judge the living and the dead. Father, who art in heaven, hallowed be thy name. Thy kingdom come, thy will be done on earth as it is in heaven. Full of grace, the Lord is with thee. Blessed art thou amongst women, and blessed is the fruit of thy womb, Jesus.
1: Holy Mary, Mother of God, pray for us sinners now and at the hour of our death. Amen.
0: Hail Mary, full of grace, the Lord is with thee. Blessed art thou amongst women, and blessed is the fruit of thy womb, Jesus.

0: 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Be to the Father, and to the Son, and to the Holy Spirit.
1: As

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2: Give us

0: Mary, full of grace, the Lord is with thee. Blessed art thou amongst women, and blessed is the fruit of thy womb, Jesus. Hail Mary, full of grace, the Lord is with thee. Blessed art thou amongst women, and blessed is the fruit of thy womb, Jesus.
1: Holy Mary, Mother of God, pray for us sinners now and at the hour of our death. Amen.
0: Hail Mary, full of grace, the Lord is with thee. Blessed art thou amongst women, and blessed is the fruit of thy womb, Jesus. Hail Mary, full of grace, the Lord is with thee. Blessed art thou amongst women, and blessed is the fruit of thy womb, Jesus.
1: Holy Mary, Mother of God, pray for us sinners now and at the hour of our death. Amen.
0: Hail Mary, full of grace, the Lord is with thee. Blessed art thou amongst women, and blessed is the fruit of thy womb, Jesus. Hail Mary, full of grace, the Lord is with thee. Blessed art thou amongst women, and blessed is the fruit of thy womb, Jesus.
1: Holy Mary, Mother of God, pray for us sinners now and at the hour of our death. Amen.
0: Hail Mary, full of grace, the Lord is with thee. Blessed art thou amongst women, and blessed is the fruit of thy womb, Jesus.

0: full of grace, the Lord is with thee. Blessed art thou amongst women, and blessed is the fruit of thy womb, Jesus. Full of grace, the Lord is with thee. Blessed art thou amongst women, and blessed is the fruit of thy womb, Jesus.
1: Holy Mary, Mother of God, pray for us sinners now and at the hour of our death. Amen.
0: Hail Mary, full of grace, the Lord is with thee. Blessed art thou amongst women, and blessed is the fruit of thy womb, Jesus.

0: Glory be to the Father, and to the Son, and to the Holy Spirit.
1: As it was in the beginning, is now, and ever shall be, world without end. Amen.
0: O my Jesus,
2: the second sorrowful mystery, the scourging at the pillar.
0: Our Father, who art in heaven, hallowed be thy name. Thy kingdom come, thy will be done on earth as it is in heaven. Full of grace, the Lord is with thee. Blessed art thou amongst women, and blessed is the fruit of thy womb, Jesus.
1: Holy Mary, Mother of God, pray for us sinners now and at the hour of our death. Amen.
0: Hail Mary, full of grace, the Lord is with thee. Blessed art thou amongst women, and blessed is the fruit of thy womb, Jesus.

0: Hail Mary, full of grace, the Lord is with thee. Blessed art thou amongst women, and blessed is the fruit of thy womb, Jesus. Hail Mary, full of grace, the Lord is with thee. Blessed art thou amongst women, and blessed is the fruit of thy womb, Jesus.
1: Holy Mary, Mother of God, pray for us sinners, now and at the hour of death.
0: Amen. Hail Mary, full of grace, the Lord is with thee. Blessed art thou amongst women, and blessed is the fruit of thy womb, Jesus. Hail Mary, full of grace, the Lord is with thee. Blessed art thou amongst women, and blessed is the fruit of thy womb, Jesus.
1: Holy Mary, Mother of God, pray for us sinners, now and at the hour of death.
0: Amen. Hail Mary, full of grace, the Lord is with thee. Blessed art thou amongst women, and blessed is the fruit of thy womb, Jesus. Full of grace, the Lord is with thee. Blessed art thou among women, and blessed is the fruit of thy womb, Jesus.
1: Holy Mary, Mother of God, pray for us sinners, now and at the hour of death.
0: Hail Mary, full of grace, the Lord is with thee. Blessed art thou among women, and blessed is the fruit of thy womb, Jesus. Hail Mary, full of grace, the Lord is with thee. Blessed art thou among women, and blessed is the fruit of thy womb, Jesus.
1: Holy Mary, Mother of God, pray for us sinners, now and at the hour of death.
0: Glory be to the Father, and to the Son, and to the Holy Spirit. O my Jesus,
2: forgive us our sins, save us from the fires of hell, and lead all souls to heaven, especially those who most need thy mercy.
3: The third sorrowful mystery, the crowning with thorns.
0: Our Father, who art in heaven, hallowed be thy name. Thy kingdom come, thy will be done on earth as it is in heaven. Full of grace, the Lord is with thee. Blessed art thou amongst women, and blessed is the fruit of thy womb, Jesus.
1: Holy Mary, Mother of God, pray for us sinners, now and at the hour of death.
0: Amen. Hail Mary, full of grace, the Lord is with thee. Blessed art thou amongst women, and blessed is the fruit of thy womb, Jesus. Hail Mary, full of grace, the Lord is with thee. Blessed art thou amongst women, and blessed is the fruit of thy womb, Jesus.
1: Holy Mary, Mother of God, pray for us sinners, now and at the hour of death. Amen.
0: Hail Mary, full of grace, the Lord is with thee. Blessed art thou amongst women, and blessed is the fruit of thy womb, Jesus. Hail Mary, full of grace, the Lord is with thee. Blessed art thou amongst women, and blessed is the fruit of thy womb, Jesus.

0: Hail Mary, full of grace, the Lord is with thee. Blessed art thou amongst women, and blessed is the fruit of thy womb, Jesus. Hail Mary, full of grace, the Lord is with thee. Blessed art thou amongst women, and blessed is the fruit of thy womb, Jesus.
1: Holy Mary, Mother of God, pray for us sinners, now and at the hour of death. Amen.
0: Hail Mary, full of grace, the Lord is with thee. Blessed art thou amongst women, and blessed is the fruit of thy womb, Jesus. Full of grace, the Lord is with thee. Blessed art thou amongst women, and blessed is the fruit of thy womb, Jesus.
1: Holy Mary, Mother of God, pray for us sinners, now and at the hour of death.
0: Hail Mary, full of grace, the Lord is with thee. Blessed art thou amongst women, and blessed is the fruit of thy womb, Jesus.
1: Holy
0: be to the Father, and to the Son, and to the Holy Spirit.
1: As it was in the beginning, is now, and ever shall be, world without end. Amen.
0: O my Jesus,
1: forgive us our sins, save us from the fires of hell, and lead all souls to heaven, especially those who most need thy mercy.
2: The fourth sorrowful mystery, the carrying of the cross.
0: Our Father, who art in heaven, hallowed be thy name. Thy kingdom come, thy will be done on earth as it is in heaven. Full of grace, the Lord is with thee. Blessed art thou among women, and blessed is the fruit of thy womb, Jesus.
1: Holy Mary, Mother of God, pray for us sinners, now and at the hour of death.
0: Hail Mary, full of grace, the Lord is with thee. Blessed art thou among women, and blessed is the fruit of thy womb, Jesus. Hail Mary, full of grace, the Lord is with thee. Blessed art thou among women, and blessed is the fruit of thy womb, Jesus.
1: Holy Mary, Mother of God, pray for us sinners, now and at the hour of death.
0: Hail Mary, full of grace, the Lord is with thee. Blessed art thou among women, and blessed is the fruit of thy womb, Jesus. Hail Mary, full of grace, the Lord is with thee. Blessed art thou among women, and blessed is the fruit of thy womb, Jesus.
1: Holy Mary, Mother of God, pray for us sinners, now and at the hour of death.
0: Hail Mary, full of grace, the Lord is with thee. Blessed art thou among women, and blessed is the fruit of thy womb, Jesus. Hail Mary, full of grace, the Lord is with thee. Blessed art thou among women, and blessed is the fruit of thy womb, Jesus.
1: Holy

0: Hail Mary, full of grace, the Lord is with thee. Blessed art thou among women, and blessed is the fruit of thy womb, Jesus. Hail Mary, full of grace, the Lord is with thee. Blessed art thou among women, and blessed is the fruit of thy womb, Jesus. Hail Mary, full of grace, the Lord is with thee. Blessed art thou among women, and blessed is the fruit of thy womb, Jesus. Be to the Father, and to the Son, and to the Holy Spirit.
1: As it was in the beginning, is now, and ever shall be, world without end. Amen.
0: O my Jesus,
1: forgive us our sins, save us from the fires of hell, and lead all souls to heaven, especially those who most need thy mercy.
2: The fifth sorrowful mystery, the crucifixion.
0: Our Father, who art in heaven, hallowed be thy name. Thy kingdom come, thy will be done on earth as it is in heaven. Full of grace, the Lord is with thee. Blessed art thou among women, and blessed is the fruit of thy womb, Jesus.
1: Holy Mary, Mother of God, pray for us sinners, now and at the hour of our
0: death. Hail Mary, full of grace, the Lord is with thee. Blessed art thou among women, and blessed is the fruit of thy womb, Jesus. Hail Mary, full of grace, the Lord is with thee. Blessed art thou among women, and blessed is the fruit of thy womb, Jesus.
1: Holy Mary, Mother of God, pray for us sinners, now and at the hour of death.
0: Hail Mary, full of grace, the Lord is with thee. Blessed art thou among women, and blessed is the fruit of thy womb, Jesus. Hail Mary, full of grace, the Lord is with thee. Blessed art thou among women, and blessed is the fruit of thy womb, Jesus.
1: Holy Mary, Mother of God, pray for us sinners, now and at the hour of our death.
0: Hail Mary, full of grace, the Lord is with thee. Blessed art thou among women, and blessed is the fruit of thy womb, Jesus. Hail Mary, full of grace, the Lord is with thee. Blessed art thou among women, and blessed is the fruit of thy womb, Jesus.
1: Holy Mary, Mother of God, pray for us sinners, now and at the hour of our death.
0: Hail Mary, full of grace, the Lord is with thee. Blessed art thou among women, and blessed is the fruit of thy womb, Jesus. Hail Mary, full of grace, the Lord is with thee. Blessed art thou among women, and blessed is the fruit of thy womb, Jesus.
1: Holy Mary, Mother of God, pray for us sinners, now and at the hour of
0: death. Hail Mary, full of grace, the Lord is with thee. Blessed art thou among women, and blessed is the fruit of thy womb, Jesus.

0: Glory be to the Father, and to the Son, and to the Holy Spirit. O my Jesus,
1: forgive us our sins, save us from the fires of hell, and lead all souls to heaven, especially those who most need thy mercy.
0: Hail, Holy Queen.
2: Mother.

0: Pray for us, Holy Mother of God.
1: That we may be made worthy of the promises of Christ.
0: Let us pray. O God,
1: whose only begotten Son, by his life, death, and resurrection, has purchased for us the glorious eternal life, grant, we beseech you, that we may take upon these mysteries of the most holy Virgin, of the blessed Virgin Mary, we may imitate what they contain and obtain what they promise, through the same Christ our Lord. Amen.
0: May the divine assistance remain always with us.
1: And may the souls of faithful departed, through the mercy of God, rest in peace. Amen.
0: In the name of the Father, and the Son, and the Holy Spirit.

0: You can expect to be filled with the Holy Spirit when you seek the Spirit. There's power in the Spirit to be strong. And that's what Pentecost is all about. The reality of God, and allow the Spirit to change us, to write deep in our hearts the very law of God, the very conscience of God, the very will of God. It's the power of Pentecost.
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2: Family, a prayer that we pray together is a powerful prayer. So please pray together with me our EWTN family prayer. Today we pray for our bishop. Lord Jesus Christ, we praise you. As a father had sent you, so you sent your apostles. We thank you for our bishop, a successor of the apostles.

0: 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Send him the Holy Spirit to enlighten his mind, to inflame his heart, and to strengthen his will in carrying out your holy will. Make him a man after your own heart. Make him a saint. Amen.
1: Behold the Lamb of God, who takes away the sins of the world. Take this, all of you, and eat of it, for this is my body, which will be given up for you. Take this, all of you, and drink from it, for this is the chalice of my blood. Do this

0: In the name of the Father, and of the Son, and of the Holy Spirit.
1: Amen.
0: The Lord be with you.
1: And with your spirit.
0: Brethren, let us acknowledge our sins, and so prepare ourselves to celebrate the sacred mysteries. I confess to Almighty God, and to you, my brothers and sisters, that I have greatly sinned in my thoughts and in my words, in what I have done and in what I have failed to do, through my most grievous fault. Therefore, I ask Blessed Mary, ever Virgin, all the angels and saints, and you, my brothers and sisters, to pray for me to the Lord our God. May Almighty God have mercy on us, forgive us our sins, and bring us to everlasting life.

Bestow on us, we pray, O Lord, the wisdom and strength of the cross, with which you were pleased to endow Saint Rita, so that suffering in every tribulation with Christ, we may participate ever more deeply in his paschal mystery, who lives and reigns with you in the unity of the Holy Spirit, God forever.

A reading from the Acts of the Apostles. King Agrippa and Bernice arrived in Caesarea on a visit to Festus. Since they spent several days there, Festus referred Paul's case to the king, saying, "There is a man here left in custody by Felix. When I was in Jerusalem, the chief priests and the elders of the Jews brought charges against him and demanded his condemnation. I answered them that it was not Roman practice to hand over an accused person before he has faced his accusers and had the opportunity to defend himself against their charge. So when they came together here, I made no delay. The next day I took my seat on the tribunal and ordered the man to be brought in. His accusers stood around him, but did not charge him with any of the crimes I suspected. Instead, they had some issues with him about their own religion and about a certain Jesus who had died, but who Paul claimed was alive. Since I was at a loss how to investigate this controversy, I asked if he were willing to go to Jerusalem and there stand trial on these charges. And when Paul appealed that he be held in custody for the emperor's decision, I ordered him held until I could send him to Caesar." Verbum Domini. The Lord has established his throne in heaven. Bless the Lord, O my soul, and all my being bless his holy name. Bless the Lord, O my soul, and forget not all his benefits. For as the heavens are high above the earth, so surpassing is his kindness toward those who fear him. As far as the east is from the west, so far has he put our transgressions from us. The Lord has established his throne in heaven, and his kingdom rules over all. Bless the Lord, all you his angels, you mighty in strength, who do his bidding.

0: Viscum. Lectio Sancti Evangelii secundum Ioannum.
1: Gloria Domine.
0: After Jesus had revealed himself to his disciples and eaten breakfast with them, he said to Simon Peter, "Simon,

Son of John, do you love me more than these? Simon Peter answered him, Yes, Lord, you know that I love you. Jesus said to him, Feed my lambs. He then said to Simon Peter a second time, Simon, son of John, do you love me? Simon Peter answered him, Yes, Lord, you know that I love you. He said to him, Tend my sheep. He said to him a third time, Simon, son of John, do you love me? Peter was distressed that he had said to him a third time, Do you love me? And he said to him, Lord, you know everything. You know that I love you. Jesus said to him, Feed my sheep. Amen, amen, I say to you, when you were younger, you used to dress yourself and go where you wanted. But when you grow old, you will stretch out your hands, and someone else will dress you and lead you where you do not want to go. He said this, signifying by what kind of death he would glorify God. And when he had said this, he said to him, Follow me.

Psalm 103, which is our responsorial psalm today, praises the mercy of God. We pray it as far as the east is from the west, so far as he put our transgressions from us. This mercy is further revealed in today's gospel when the risen Lord reinstates Peter after he had denied him three times. Remember, it was on Holy Thursday night that our Lord told his apostles, "You will all fall away because of me this night." Peter boldly responded, "Though they all fall away because of you, I will never fall away." Even when Christ foretold that Peter would deny him three times, Peter responded, "If I must die with you, I will not deny you." And as the Lord said, "The spirit is willing, but the flesh is weak." We know that Peter experienced this in a very profound way when he was recognized as a disciple of Christ in the courtyard after the Lord had been arrested. And St. Luke tells us that after Peter denied the Lord and the cock crowed, that Jesus looked at him. We know this glance cut him to the heart, and he went out and wept bitterly. Now, after the resurrection, the apostles were filled with joy when they encountered the risen Lord, but more than likely there was still something weighing on Peter. He was still perhaps struggling interiorly with the fact that he had just denied the Lord, especially as he had been so bold to say, "I will never deny you. I'll even die with you." Our Lord, in his great mercy, now restores Peter to confidence after his fall. As Peter had denied the Lord three times, now he's given an opportunity to reaffirm his love for Christ three times. And in each of these questions or responses, the Lord doesn't reject Peter, but rather he restores that friendship and confidence in two ways. So first, he entrusts a task to him to feed and tend his lambs and sheep. This is how Peter would show his love for Christ, to carry out this mission entrusted to him. St. Anthony of Padua, commenting on this task entrusted by the Lord, said, "Feed them with the words of your preaching. Feed them with the help of your devout prayers. Feed them with the example of a good life." We also see in Peter's response to the Lord that he doesn't reply, "Yes, Lord, I love you more than these others," even though that's what the Lord first asked him. "Do you love me more than these?" He had already been conquered by his weakness, and he is not as ready to presume upon his own strength. He now humbly responds, "Yes, Lord, you know that I love you." We also see our Lord foretelling Peter's martyrdom today, that Peter will sacrificially love Christ, even to the point of laying down his life. He said to him, "You will stretch out your hands and they will lead you where you do not want to go." He would stretch out his hands to be chained and imprisoned, and again later to be crucified, in order, as Christ says, to glorify God. And tradition tells us

that Peter was crucified upside down after he boldly stated that he was not worthy to die as his Lord had died. Now, what can we learn from this gospel today? One thing is that Peter was not the only one who ever denied or offended the Lord. So we can learn from St. Peter to humbly and honestly admit our sins and weaknesses to the Lord. We see that Peter was uncomfortable and distressed. He was well aware of his weakness. Likewise, it can be uncomfortable for us to repent, to admit our sins, and to confess them. But in confession, the Lord heals us, he strengthens us, and he encourages us. Peter's encounter with Christ also probably helped him to sympathize with the weaknesses of others and to remember the Lord's mercy when he himself had fallen. We are called to be merciful to others. If God has been so merciful to me, if he has been so patient with me and my weaknesses and my sins, I ought to be merciful and patient toward others. St. Peter would also be more cautious in regard to responding rashly and trusting too much in his own strength. In addition, we're reminded that it was the Lord who took the initiative in restoring this relationship between Peter and himself. It was Christ who started that conversation, asking Peter 3 times if he loved him. And similarly, it's Christ who takes the initiative in restoring our relationship with him. It might be the prompting in our hearts to repent and to make a good confession. But the Lord, the Good Shepherd, seeks us out and lovingly invites us to repent and to return to him. At the conclusion of today's gospel, Jesus told Peter very simply, "Follow me. As I have gone before you to the cross, follow me, for that's the way to heaven." And that is a call directed to each of us as well today, follow me. We also celebrate today the memorial of St. Rita of Kasha. She's the patron saint of difficult marriages, of impossible causes, and parenthood. She was a wife, a mother, a widow, and later a nun. Rita was born in 1381 in central Italy, and she wanted to become a nun from a young age, but her parents dissuaded her from this, and they helped arrange a marriage for her. She was obedient to them, getting married at an early age, but it was a very difficult marriage, as her husband was rather violent and bad-tempered. She prayed fervently for his conversion. And they would have 2 sons who were greatly influenced by their father, and they would imitate his bad example. But Rita continued to persevere in prayer for her husband and 2 sons. And her prayers bore fruit in that her husband was converted. He did repent of his past deeds. He gave up his sinful ways and his old friends that were not leading him closer to the Lord. Later, her husband was murdered. In addition to suffering that cross, she also endured the suffering of witnessing her 2 sons swearing an oath to avenge the death of their father. And she prayed fervently for their conversion, whose hearts were filled with a desire for revenge. And she was more concerned for the state of their immortal souls than even for their earthly lives, because she asked the Lord that he would even take her sons before they would be able to carry out this mortal sin, right? To carry out these evil acts of revenge and murder. And her prayer was answered. Before they could carry out their evil intentions, they both contracted a fatal disease, which killed them. But in their illness, before they died, of course, Rita was taking care of them and they repented. They were reconciled to God. They died in a state of grace. After having suffered the death of her husband and 2 sons, she tried to join the Augustinian nuns in Kasha. But at first, she was refused entrance. Eventually, she was allowed to enter the convent, where she spent the last 40 years of her life. And she was known for her charity, for her prayerfulness, and for her austerity. She had a great desire to be conformed to Christ crucified, and she often meditated on his passion. At one point, she received a stigmata-like wound on her forehead, which was associated with Christ's crown of thorns. This thorn wound would remain in her for the last 15 years of her life until she died at the age of 76. And what added to the weight of just the physical suffering and also the visibleness of it, which I'm sure she would prefer an invisible wound, it also gave off a very foul odor, which of course people tended to distance themselves from her. So that was an additional suffering. But her patience in this trial was heroic.

And after her death, a sweet-smelling fragrance came forth from her body, and her body remains incorrupt to this day. And she died on May 22nd in the year 1457, and her intercession is invoked for difficult and desperate cases. So if we have some urgent intentions today, especially for our loved ones, we ask St. Rita to pray for us.

0: Let us offer our petitions to the God who has rescued us from death and open up to us the hope of eternal life with the Father, Son, and Holy Spirit.
1: For the Church, that she may be united in harmony, peace, mutual forgiveness, and reconciliation, we pray to the Lord. That the gifts of the Spirit of wisdom and counsel be given to our Holy Father, who has been entrusted with the keys of the kingdom as the successor of Saint Peter. We pray to the Lord.
2: Lord, hear our prayer.
1: That we may unite all our choices with the will of God, and so find our true freedom and fulfillment. We pray to the Lord.
2: Lord, hear our prayer.
1: That those who have died may experience the fullness of God's forgiveness and peace. We pray to the Lord.
2: Lord, hear our prayer.
0: In your love, Lord, answer our humble prayer. Give us the grace to see what we have to do and the strength to do it. We make our prayer through Christ our Lord.
1: Amen.

0: Pray, brethren, that my sacrifice and yours may be acceptable to God, the Almighty Father.
1: May the Lord accept the sacrifice at your hands for the praise and glory of his name, for our good and all of his holy church.
0: Most merciful God, who were pleased to create in blessed Rita the new man in your image, the old having passed away, graciously grant, we pray, that renewed like her, we may offer you the acceptable sacrifice of conciliation through Christ our Lord.
1: Amen.

saints who consecrated themselves to Christ for the sake of the kingdom of heaven. It is right to celebrate the wonders of your providence, by which you call human nature back to its original holiness and bring it to experience on this earth.

To you, therefore, most merciful Father, we make humble prayer and petition through Jesus Christ, your Son, our Lord, that you accept and bless these gifts, these offerings, these holy and unblemished sacrifices, which we offer you firstly for your holy Catholic Church. Be pleased to grant her peace to guard, unite, and govern her throughout the whole world, together with your servant Leo, our Pope, and Stephen, our Bishop, and all those who, holding to the truth, hand on the Catholic and Apostolic faith. Remember, Lord, your servants. And all gathered here whose faith and devotion are known to you. For them we offer you this sacrifice of praise, or they offer it for themselves and all who are dear to them, for the redemption of their souls and hope of health and well-being, and paying their homage to you, the eternal God, living and true. In communion with those whose memory we venerate, especially the glorious ever-Virgin Mary, Mother of our God and Lord Jesus Christ, and Blessed Joseph, her spouse, your blessed apostles and martyrs, Peter and Paul, Andrew, James, John, Thomas, James, Philip, Bartholomew, Matthew, Simon, and Jude, Linus, Cletus, Clement, Sixtus, Cornelius, Cyprian, Lawrence, Chrysogonus, John and Paul, Cosmas and Damian, and all your saints. We ask that through their merits and prayers in all things, we may be defended by your protecting help. Therefore, Lord, we pray graciously, accept this oblation of our service, that of your whole family. Order our days in your peace, and command that we be delivered from eternal damnation and counted among the flock of those you have chosen. Be pleased, O God, we pray, to bless, acknowledge, and approve this offering in every respect. Make it spiritual and acceptable, so that it may become for us the body and blood of your most beloved Son, our Lord Jesus Christ. And the day before he was to suffer, he took bread in his holy and venerable hands, and with eyes raised to heaven, to you, O God, his almighty Father, giving you thanks, he said the blessing, broke the bread, and gave it to his disciples, saying, "Take this, all of you, and eat of it, for this is my body, which will be given up for you."

In a similar way, when supper was ended, he took this precious chalice in his holy and venerable hands. And once more giving you thanks, he said the blessing and gave the chalice to his disciples, saying, "Take this, all of you, and drink from it, for this is the chalice of my blood."

Therefore, Lord, as we celebrate the memorial of the Blessed Passion, the resurrection from the dead, and the glorious ascension into heaven of Christ, your Son, our Lord, we, your servants and your holy people, offer to your glorious majesty, from the gifts that you have given us, this pure victim, this holy victim, this spotless victim, the holy bread of eternal life and the chalice of everlasting salvation. Be pleased to look upon these offerings with a serene and kindly countenance and to accept them, as once you are pleased to accept the gifts of your servant Abel the just, the sacrifice of Abraham, our father in faith, and the offering of your high priest Melchizedek, a holy sacrifice, a spotless victim. In humble prayer we ask you, Almighty God, command that these gifts be borne by the hands of your holy angel to your altar on high, in the sight of your divine majesty, so that all of us who through this participation at the altar receive the most holy body and blood of your Son may be filled with every grace and heavenly blessing. Remember also, Lord, your servants who have gone before us with the sign of faith and rest in the sleep of peace. Grant them, O Lord, we pray, and all who sleep in Christ, a place of refreshment, light, and peace. To us also, your servants who, though sinners, hope in your abundant mercies, graciously grant some share in fellowship with your holy apostles and martyrs, with John the Baptist, Stephen, Matthias, Barnabas, Ignatius, Alexander, Marcellinus, Peter, Felicity, Perpetua, Agatha, Lucy, Agnes, Cecilia, Anastasia, and all your saints. Admit us, we beseech you, into their company, not weighing our merits, but granting us your pardon through Christ our Lord, through whom you continue to make all these good things, O Lord. You sanctify them, fill them with life, bless them, and bestow them upon us. Per ipsum et cum ipso et in ipso, est tibi Deo Patri omnipotenti,

0: 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Alleluia.
1: For those who cannot now receive Jesus in the Blessed Sacrament, we offer the following prayer. I believe that you, O Jesus, are in the most holy sacrament. I love you and desire you. Come into my heart, I embrace you. O never, never leave me. May the burning and most sweet power of your love, O Lord Jesus, I beseech you, absorb my mind, that I may die through love of your love, who were graciously pleased to die through love of my love. Amen.

Let us pray. By the power of this sacrament, Lord, we pray, lead us always in your love through the example of Blessed Rita, and bring to fulfillment the good work you have begun in us until the day of Christ Jesus, who lives.

Saint Michael, the Archangel, defend us in battle. Be our protection against the wickedness and snares of the devil. May God rebuke him, we humbly pray. And do thou, O Prince of the heavenly hosts, by the power of God, cast into hell Satan and all the evil spirits who prowl about the world, seeking the ruin of souls. Amen.

Prayer for vocations. God our Father, who wills that all men be saved and come to the knowledge of your truth, we beg you to send laborers into your harvest and grant them grace to speak your word with all boldness, so that your word may spread and be glorified, and all nations may know you, the only God, and him whom you have sent, Jesus Christ, your Son, our Lord. Amen. Our Lady, Queen of the Americas, Mary, Mother of the Franciscan Missionaries of the Eternal Word, pray for us.

0: Saint Benedict was born in Italy around 480. He is the twin brother of Saint Scholastica. Early on in his life, Benedict was drawn to monasticism, which is the practice of renouncing worldly pleasures and living a life of seclusion in order to be fully immersed in the spiritual life. He lived as a hermit and inspired others to follow his teachings and principles. These teachings later became known as the Rule, which provided guidelines on how to live the monastic life. In the course of his life, Saint Benedict founded 13 monasteries, each with a community of monks who later became known as the Benedictines, following the Rule, which consisted of prayer, study, labor, and fraternity. Saint Benedict died on March 21st, 547, after receiving Holy Communion. He is the patron saint of Europe, monks, kidney disease, and school children. Saint Benedict, pray for us.
1: Why should I confess my sins to a priest? Because it's right there in the Bible. Jesus breathed on them and said, "Receive the Holy Spirit. Whose sins you forgive are forgiven." He gave the power to release from sins to his apostles, the first bishops, the first priests. Now, when you wrong someone, you seek forgiveness on their terms, not yours. So I confess my sins to a priest because that's Jesus' terms. So why did he do it that way? I'm going to propose a few possible reasons. One, because it's psychologically healing. Scripture calls the devil the accuser of our brothers. But he's the one who, after you fall, loves to convince you your sin is so big, so shameful, that you should lock it up and let it fester and mold in the dark corner of your heart for the rest of your life. When you take that secret stuff and bring it out into the light of day, it loses its power. Guys, you feel so original when you sin. There was only one original sin, and the rest are kind of boring, and the priest has heard them all before. Two, because Jesus wanted you to go straight to him when you sin. You see, confession is a sacrament. A sacrament is a next level dose of the grace of God. That means you're not just going to a priest, you're going straighter to God than you could by going and praying in your room by yourself. And he left us that gift because he knew that when it comes to our sins and vices and shame, we need all the help we can get to be set free. Three, because scripture tells us some sin is deadly. And deadly sin separates you from God by your own free will. Perfect contrition, that is sorrow out of love for God, turns back to him and sets us right with him again. But it's hard for us to know if we've sinned deadly or mortally. It's hard for us to know if we've repented perfectly. St. Paul said, "I don't even judge myself." But when I submit the whole experience to the authority of the church and hear, "I absolve you in the name of the Father, Son, and the Holy Spirit," I don't have to wonder anymore. And God wanted to gift you with that kind of surety. And finally, four, when you sin, it hurts not just you, but the whole body of Christ, the whole community. That's why in the early church, you had to go confess your big sins before the entire community and do public penance. It's a little easier now. You just repent before the representative and get your penance in private and you're good. So, can you just pray prayers of repentance in the privacy of your room by yourself? Yes, you can, and you should. I examine my conscience and give my sins to God daily. And it's one of my most joyful prayers because I'm not wallowing in my misery. I'm basking in the fact that even when I mess up, you love me. He's my Father, and my relationship with him doesn't depend on my perfect love for him, but his perfect love for me. So do that, but don't just stop there. He died to give you the grace and mercy that you encounter in the sacrament of confession. So let him. He's waiting for you there.

0: O most holy Trinity, as many times as I breathe, as many times as my heart beats, I want to glorify your mercy. I want to be completely transformed into your mercy and radiate your mercy to everyone who enters my life. Help me, O Lord, that my eyes may be merciful, so that I may never suspect or judge from appearances, but look for what is beautiful in my neighbor's souls and come to their rescue. Help me that my ears may be merciful, so that I may give heed to my neighbor's needs and not be indifferent to their pains and moanings. Help me, O Lord, that my tongue may be merciful, so that I should never speak negatively of my neighbor, but have a word of comfort and forgiveness for all. Help me, O Lord, that my hands may be merciful and filled with good deeds, so that I may do only good to my neighbors and take upon myself the more difficult and toilsome tasks. Help me that my feet may be merciful, so that I may hurry to assist my neighbor, overcoming my own fatigue and weariness. My true rest is in the service of my neighbor. Help me, O Lord, that my heart may be merciful. I will be sincere, even with those which I know will abuse my kindness.
1: The year 319 AD. Arius, a popular priest in Alexandria, proposes a new doctrine. He argues that the only real God is God the Father. Jesus Christ isn't God, he claims, but merely the greatest creation of God. And because Jesus isn't God, he proclaims it is therefore wrong to call Mary the Mother of God. In 321 AD, a council of bishops condemn Arianism as a heresy, and Arius is ostracized. Despite these efforts, the heresy continues to spread. In response, the Emperor Constantine I convenes the Council of Nicaea in 325 AD. The council again condemns Arianism as a heresy and proclaims the truth that God the Father and God the Son are of one substance and that Jesus is true God and true man. Arius, thus defeated, relents. Constantine orders the Bishop of Constantinople to give Arius Holy Communion and to accept him back into the church. However, just before receiving the Eucharist, Arius collapses and dies, and with him dies the heresy of Arianism.
2: The Holy Father's prayer intention for the month of May is that everyone might have food. Let us pray that everyone, from large producers to small consumers, be committed to avoid wasting food and to ensure that everyone has access to quality food.

beginning was the Word. The Word was with God. And the Word was God. All that came to be had life in him, and that life was the light of men, a light that shines in the dark, a light that darkness could not overpower.

Hello. I would like you to turn for our scripture to St. Mark's Gospel, the 9th chapter, the 14th verse. When our Lord would heal, he always looked for a certain ingredient, an attitude, a virtue. In fact, it was so necessary that he wouldn't heal without it. And that was humility. See, we talk about faith. We talk about needing faith to be healed, needing faith in God to pray, needing faith in God to even know he exists. But what is the basis of faith? God gives faith, or gives the grace of faith to everyone. So why do some have it and some don't? Well, many times, it's a lack of this special ingredient that we're talking about, and that is humility. You see, if our reason, our intelligence, our intellect cannot see, feel, hear, touch, or understand something in total, then we wipe it off as non-existent or impossible. It's that simple. So some people will call the creation creating itself. So everything it is attributed to nature. But you ever talk to a tree? You ever get an answer from a tree? Did you ever say, brother, son, as St. Francis did, and have the son speak to you back? No. So, it's absolutely necessary that we understand that the ingredient, the basis, the foundation of faith is humility. I've got to be humble enough to know myself and know the difference between myself and God. I must know that. I must know that I am very small, finite, that is limited, and he is unlimited, infinite. I must know I am a sinner, and he is all holiness. I must know that there is just so much I can do, and the amount he does is unlimited and so gigantic as to keep the whole universe in his hand as if it were a grain of sand on the seashore. I have to know that. I have to be awestruck by God. I have to glorify him and look at his kingdom and say, ooh, how small I am, and he loves me. And so that's the ingredient, that's that missing link between myself and God many, many, many times. The missing link is not a gorilla. The missing link is humility that allows me to see God. So we're going to find out how our Lord feels if this is missing, this humility of heart that gives us faith. And what happens when we allow our own limited, finite intellect stand in front of us and separate us from God? So we look, it said, a large crowd and some Pharisees arguing with them. And the moment they saw him, the whole crowd was struck

with amazement, and they ran to greet him. So there's some scribes, perhaps, Pharisees, explaining the scriptures to a large crowd of people. All of a sudden, somebody spots Jesus. And maybe they said, "Hey, there's the master." Well, they left the scribes and the Pharisees up there arguing about some little fiddle-faddle. They all turned away and ran to Jesus. I would. And Jesus said to them, "What are you arguing about with them?" A man answered him from the crowd, "Master, I have brought my son to you. There is a spirit of dumbness in him, and when it takes hold of him, it throws him to the ground. And he foams at the mouth and grinds his teeth and goes rigid. So there's a man who has a son who is not only possessed by a bad spirit, but that bad spirit just throws him on the ground and he just gets stiff, like rigor mortis sets in. So far, there's nothing wrong. Now you begin to see. I'd like you to see if you see yourself in this. I see myself sometimes. You know, it's a strange thing. As good, so good has God been to me and to this network. Every time the next crisis comes, you say, "Oh." Sometimes just for a moment you say, "Oh." But you see, that should never be. That God who took care of yesterday is going to take care of today and tomorrow. So let's watch this man and see if we're not a little bit like him. So he said, "I asked your disciples to cast it out, and they were unable to." Well, you wonder why. I mean, why were the apostles who had already, we know that, they healed the sick, the blind, the deaf, the lame, and they delivered people from the influence of the enemy. Now, why is it that this time they couldn't do it? And Jesus gives them a very, very surprising answer. And just listen what the man said. "I asked your disciples to cast it out, and they were unable to." And the Lord said, "You faithless generation." Faithless generation. How much longer must I put up with you? How much longer must I be with you? Bring him to me. Could our Lord say that now? Could he say it to you, to me, to this generation? "You faithless generation, how long am I going to put up with you?" This is not me. This is Jesus. You know, some of us think the mercy of God is just kind of one of these things where you can just presume on his mercy and he's going to go on and on no matter what you do. But here it very definitely is indicative of a kind of holy impatience. How long am I going to put up with you? Well, they brought the boy to him. And as soon as the spirit saw Jesus, it

the boy into convulsions. You know, you can't imagine that kind of holiness, can you? Most of us would be scared to death of a person who was possessed by the evil spirit. Very, very afraid. But you see, our union with the Father is so scattered. It's everywhere. It's here, then it's not here, then it's here, then I don't have it, then I have it. It's like pulling the petals off a daisy. He loves me, now I have it, I don't have it, I have it, I don't have it. It's all we are. And you know, sometimes we live our whole life that way. We find ourselves getting older and older and older, and by golly, we haven't changed a bit. Well, let's see what happens. He fell to the ground and lay there foaming at the mouth. Breathing like a snake, like that. All over the floor, all over the ground. And Jesus said to the Father, how long has this been happening to him? And Jesus really wanted to know, of course. He knew. If he knew what was happening to Nathanael under the fig tree, he had to know. How long? But why did he ask? For you and me. And the Father said, from childhood, and it has often thrown him into a fire and into water in order to destroy him. And here is something I bet some of us say every day. I really think it hurts a lot. You know what they said? The boy's father said, but if you can do anything, have pity on us and help us. But if you can do anything, see that humility was lacking, and so his faith was lacking. You know, when I see faith today that is made to look like some presumptuous act of pride, I have to question what kind of faith that is. The faith that is so demanding of God. I want this, Lord, and I want it now. I've done this for you, and you're going to do that for me, and you're going to do it now. I wonder about that. Because Jesus always asked for the humility that waited, not knowing what Jesus was going to do, but willing to accept whatever it was. The man said, well, if your disciples didn't do it, this boy's been this way since childhood. Now, if you can do something, do it. He said, well, he didn't have any faith. He didn't have any humility either. He said, well, what should he have said? I think what he should have said, Master, if you will, you can heal my son. That would have been deep humility and deep faith, if you will. You can heal my son. Instead, he said, well, look, if you can do anything, do it, will you? See how different that is? And when you and I pray sometime, we pray like that. And well, Lord,

a difficult situation. I don't know why I'm even praying for it. Lord, if you can do something about this situation, please do it. Please do it. And I think the Lord must either laugh at us or get angry sometimes. He said, if you can, everything is possible for anyone who has faith. Well, what was this faith? It was to believe that Jesus could do it. See, what Jesus objected to was the word, can you do it? That's what he objected to. He said, can you? He's God. And you're asking God, who created the boy in the first place, if he can heal him now? If I put something together, I'm the one that can repair it best. So why do you say, if you can? And so Jesus saw how many people were pressing around him. And the boy's father cried out, I do have faith. Help the little faith I have. Now we've got the necessary ingredients. He said, I do have faith. Help the little faith I have. That was that humble act of humility. That total dependence upon the Master. That attitude that he was willing to wait. If I don't have faith, Lord, give it to me. I can't get it by myself. There's no way, Lord. There's no way I can get this by myself. So, Lord, if I don't have it, give it to me. Only then does Jesus say, deaf and dumb spirit, I command you, come out of him and never enter him again. Boy was thrown into violent convulsions. And the enemy inside of him kept shouting. And the boy lay there like a corpse. And people around her look, he said, he's dead. And again, Jesus did this, you know, and said he took him by the hand. He leaned over, took the boy by the hand. Life puts life back into a body. Real life, eternal life. Because he says to the enemy, never enter him again. He lifts him up. He did that with Peter's mother-in-law. He did that with Jairus' daughter. He did that with the widow of Nain's son. He reached his hand out and touched him. Can you imagine what that must have been, huh? We kind of envy them, huh? We envy the apostles, the disciples, and all those who saw this event. But in the mind of God, who has that marvelous attribute that there's never anything in the past or future, everything is now, as you read this and we go through it, we'll use our imagination to picture it. It's happening. It's there. We're there when it was happening.
Couldn't we say the same then? Couldn't we say with this man, Lord, I do have faith. Help the little faith I have. Give me grace, Lord. Without you, I am nothing. I can do nothing, and I am worth nothing except you give it to me. I think that kind of faith that waits upon the Lord is the kind of faith the Lord's looking for today. So far, I think in many areas he would have to say this is a faithless generation. We have faith in men, faith in science, faith in drugs, faith in alcohol. We have faith in sex. We have faith in everything and everyone. People lose their souls in new cults and new religions and new this and new that. Itching ears, as the Lord would say. They want a God that does exactly as they want him to do. Well, when Jesus helped him up, he was able to stand. Very, very normal. When they got inside privately, that's another thing, you know, the apostles didn't have much humility yet. Took some pretty bad falls on Peter's part to get any. Privately, they weren't going to ask him in front of all these people. They didn't want the people to know why they couldn't deliver the boy. And so they said to him, why weren't we able to cast it out? They began to question. A little pride on their part, because they thought, well, if we couldn't do it, he can't do it. It shows you how that little vein of pride runs through everything. You see, if they had faith in him as they should have had by this time, they wouldn't have questioned, why weren't we able to do it? They should have known that without him they couldn't do anything. They had no power on their own to heal the sick and the dying and all the rest. And the Lord said something. He says, this is the kind that can only be driven out by prayer. Now, some books say prayer and fasting, but the fasting is not in the original text. Some scribe must have put that in. And it's okay, though. But let's just say it the way it is here. That this kind is delivered, driven out, he said, only by prayer. What did he mean? I'll tell you what he meant. The apostles were frightened. Frightened at the boy's terrible condition. Frightened at the crowd. Began to think of themselves. And when they did that, their power just went out of them. Why? Because they're no longer using the power of Jesus. No longer using the power he gave them. They were beginning to take this power into themselves. And what did he mean by prayer? Because when we pray, we are united to the Holy One, the Lord Jesus, the Lord Father, the Lord Spirit. We are united to the Trinity. And if they had prayed, had they forgotten the crowd, had they forgotten even the terrible condition of this young man, and depended entirely upon the power of Jesus, the Lord, the power of the Father, that

infinite, holy, omnipotent power that to whom nothing is impossible. Nothing. If they had depended on that, if they had united their tiny little gift,

because it's a lesson that will help us to become holy as He wants us to become holy. He wants you to become holy. Call upon His mercy. It's like the ocean. It's vast, has no depth, no limit. Though your sins be as wide and long as the world, it is not beyond His mercy. So let us tonight, before we retire, go to Jesus with a humble heart. A humble heart, and say, Jesus, I am poor in spirit. I have nothing unless You give it to me. Lord, increase my faith. Increase my hope. Increase my love. Good evening.

0: I think that this story of ours with all the martyrs really, really dispels that the native peoples were oppressed, that the Spanish had come in and just taken over.
1: They were ready to die rather than to let go of their faith.
0: If it was just something that was economically better for them, they would not have given their lives for this.
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4: Yeah, explain.
5: Jesus Christ, of course, the greatest influencer of all time. 2,000 years and still going strong.
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4: Yeah, makes you think.
5: Who is your influencer?

O my Lord Jesus Christ, you have made this journey to die for me with unspeakable love, and I have so many times ungratefully abandoned you. But now I love you with all my heart, and because I love you, I am sincerely sorry for ever having offended you. Pardon me, my God, and permit me to accompany you on this journey. You go to die for love of me. I want, my beloved Redeemer, to die for love of you. My Jesus, I will live and die always united to you. The first station. Pilate condemns Jesus to die. Consider how Jesus Christ, after being scourged and crowned with thorns, was unjustly condemned by Pilate to die on the cross. My adorable Jesus, it was not Pilate. No, it was my sins that condemned you to die. I beseech you, by the merits of this sorrowful journey, to assist my soul on its journey to eternity. I love you, my beloved Jesus. I love you more than I love myself. With all my heart, I repent.

of ever having offended you. Never let me be separated from you again. Grant that I may love you always, and then do with me as you will. Our Father, who art in heaven, hallowed be thy name. Thy kingdom come, thy will be done, on earth as it is in heaven. Give us this day our daily bread, and forgive us our trespasses, as we forgive those who trespass against us. And lead us not into temptation, but deliver us from evil. Amen. Hail Mary, full of grace, the Lord is with thee. Blessed art thou amongst women, and blessed is the fruit of thy womb, Jesus. Holy Mary, Mother of God, pray for us sinners, now and at the hour of our death. Amen. Glory be to the Father, and to the Son, and to the Holy Spirit, as it was in the beginning, is now, and ever shall be, world without end. Amen. The second station. Jesus accepts his cross. Consider Jesus as he walked this road with a cross on his shoulders, thinking of us and offering to his Father, on our behalf, the death he was about to suffer. My most beloved Jesus, I embrace all the sufferings you have destined for me until death. I beg you, by all you suffered in carrying your cross, to help me carry mine with your perfect peace and resignation. I love you, Jesus, my love. I repent of ever having offended you. Never let me be separated from you again. Grant that I may love you always, and then do with me as you will. Our Father, who art in heaven, hallowed be thy name. Thy kingdom come, thy will be done, on earth as it is in heaven. Give us this day our daily bread, and forgive us our trespasses, as we forgive those who trespass against us. And lead us not into temptation, but deliver us from evil. Amen. Hail Mary, full of grace, the Lord is with thee. Blessed art thou amongst women, and blessed is the fruit of thy womb, Jesus. Holy Mary, Mother of God, pray for us sinners, now and at the hour of our death. Amen. Glory be to the Father, and to the Son, and to the Holy Spirit, as it was in the beginning, is now, and ever shall be, world without end. Amen. The third station, Jesus falls the first time. Consider the first fall of Jesus. Loss of blood from the scourging and crowning with thorns had so weakened him that he could hardly walk. And yet, he had to carry that great load upon his shoulders. As the soldiers struck him cruelly, he fell several times under the heavy cross. My beloved Jesus, it was not the weight of the cross, but the weight of my sins which made you suffer so much. By the merits of this first fall, save me from falling into mortal sin. I love you, O my Jesus, with all my heart. I am sorry that I have offended you. May I never offend you again. Grant that I may love you always, and then do with me as you will. Our Father, who art in heaven, hallowed be thy name. Thy kingdom come, thy will be done, on earth as it is in heaven. Give us this day our daily bread, and forgive us our trespasses, as we forgive those who trespass against us. And lead us not into temptation, but deliver us from evil. Amen. Hail Mary, full of grace, the Lord is with thee. Blessed art thou amongst women, and blessed is the fruit of thy womb, Jesus. Holy Mary, Mother of God, pray for us sinners, now and at the hour of our death. Amen. Glory be to the Father.

and to the Son, and to the Holy Spirit, as it was in the beginning, is now, and ever shall be, world without end. Amen. The fourth station. Jesus meets his afflicted mother. Consider how the Son met his mother on his way to Calvary. Jesus and Mary gazed at each other, and their looks became as so many arrows to wound those hearts which loved each other so tenderly. My most loving Jesus, by the pain you suffered in this meeting, grant me the grace of being truly devoted to your most holy mother. And you, my Queen, who is overwhelmed with sorrow, obtain for me by your prayers a tender and a lasting remembrance of the passion of your divine Son. I love you, Jesus, my love, above all things. I repent of ever having offended you. Never allow me to offend you again. Grant that I may love you always, and then do with me as you will. Our Father, who art in heaven, hallowed be thy name. Thy kingdom come, thy will be done, on earth as it is in heaven. Give us this day our daily bread, and forgive us our trespasses, as we forgive those who trespass against us. And lead us not into temptation, but deliver us from evil. Amen. Hail Mary, full of grace, the Lord is with thee. Blessed art thou amongst women, and blessed is the fruit of thy womb, Jesus. Holy Mary, Mother of God, pray for us sinners, now and at the hour of our death. Amen. Glory be to the Father, and to the Son, and to the Holy Spirit, as it was in the beginning, is now, and ever shall be, world without end. Amen. The fifth station, Simon helps carry the cross. Consider how weak and weary Jesus was. At each step, he was at the point of expiring. Fearing that he would die on the way when they wished him to die the infamous death of the cross, they forced Simon of Cyrene to help carry the cross after our Lord. My beloved Jesus, I will not refuse the cross as Simon did. I accept it and embrace it. I accept in particular the death that is destined for me, with all the pains that may accompany it. I unite it to your death, and I offer it to you. You have died for love of me. I would like to die for love of you and to please you. Help me by your grace. I love you, Jesus, my love. I repent of ever having offended you. Never let me offend you again. Grant that I may love you always, and then do with me as you will. Our Father, who art in heaven, hallowed be thy name. Thy kingdom come, thy will be done, on earth as it is in heaven. Give us this day our daily bread, and forgive us our trespasses, as we forgive those who trespass against us. And lead us not into temptation, but deliver us from evil. Amen. Hail Mary, full of grace, the Lord is with thee. Blessed art thou amongst women, and blessed is the fruit of thy womb, Jesus. Holy Mary, Mother of God, pray for us sinners, now and at the hour of our death. Amen. Glory be to the Father, and to the Son, and to the Holy Spirit, as it was in the beginning, is now, and ever shall be, world without end. Amen. The sixth station, Veronica offers her veil to Jesus. Consider the compassion of the holy woman Veronica. Seeing Jesus in such distress, his face bathed in sweat and blood, she presented him with her veil. Jesus wiped his face and left upon the cloth the image of his sacred countenance. My beloved Jesus, your face was beautiful before you began this journey, but now it no longer appears beautiful, and it is disfigured with wounds and blood. Alas, my soul also was once beautiful when it received your grace in baptism, but I have since then disfigured it with my sins.
You alone, my Redeemer, can restore it to its former beauty. Do this by the merits of your passion, and then do with me as you will. Our Father, who art in heaven, hallowed be thy name. Thy kingdom come, thy will be done, on earth as it is in heaven. Give us this day our daily bread, and forgive us our trespasses, as we forgive those who trespass against us. And lead us not into temptation, but deliver us from evil. Amen. Hail Mary, full of grace, the Lord is with thee. Blessed art thou amongst women, and blessed is the fruit of thy womb, Jesus. Holy Mary, Mother of God, pray for us sinners, now and at the hour of our death. Amen. Glory be to the Father, and to the Son, and to the Holy Spirit, as it was in the beginning, is now, and ever shall be, world without end. Amen. The seventh station, Jesus falls the second time. Consider how the second fall of Jesus under his cross renews the pain and all the wounds of his head and the members of our afflicted Lord. My most gentle Jesus, how many times you have forgiven me, and how many times I have fallen again and begun again to offend you. By the merits of this second fall, give me the grace to persevere in your love until death. Grant that in all my temptations, I may always have recourse to you. I love you, Jesus, my love, with all my heart. I am sorry that I have offended you. Never let me offend you again. Grant that I may love you always, and then do with me as you will. Our Father, who art in heaven, hallowed be thy name. Thy kingdom come, thy will be done, on earth as it is in heaven. Give us this day our daily bread, and forgive us our trespasses, as we forgive those who trespass against us. And lead us not into temptation, but deliver us from evil. Amen. Hail Mary, full of grace, the Lord is with thee. Blessed art thou amongst women, and blessed is the fruit of thy womb, Jesus. Holy Mary, Mother of God, pray for us sinners, now and at the hour of our death. Amen. Glory be to the Father, and to the Son, and to the Holy Spirit, as it was in the beginning, is now, and ever shall be, world without end. Amen. The eighth station, Jesus speaks to the women. Consider how the women wept with compassion, seeing Jesus so distressed and dripping with blood as he walked along. Jesus said to them, "Weep not so much for me, but rather for your children." My Jesus, laden with sorrows, I weep for the sins which I have committed against you, because of the punishment I deserve for them, and still more, because of the displeasure I have caused you, who have loved me with an infinite love. It is your love, more than the fear of hell, which makes me weep for my sins. My Jesus, I love you more than myself. I am sorry that I have offended you. Never allow me to offend you again. Grant that I may love you always, and then do with me as you will. Our Father, who art in heaven, hallowed be thy name. Thy kingdom come, thy will be done, on earth as it is in heaven. Give us this day our daily bread, and forgive us our trespasses, as we forgive those who trespass against us. And lead us not into temptation, but deliver us from evil. Amen. Hail Mary, full of grace, the Lord is with thee. Blessed art thou amongst women, and blessed is the fruit of thy womb, Jesus. Holy Mary, Mother of God, pray for us sinners, now and at the hour of our death. Amen. Glory be to the Father, and to the Son, and to the Holy Spirit, as it was in the beginning,

is now and ever shall be, world without end. Amen. The ninth station. Jesus falls the third time. Consider how Jesus Christ fell for the third time. He was extremely weak, and the cruelty of his executioners was excessive. They tried to hasten his steps, though he hardly had strength to move. My outraged Jesus, by the weakness you suffered in going to Calvary, give me enough strength to overcome all human respect and all my evil passions, which have led me to despise your friendship. I love you, Jesus, my love, with all my heart. I am sorry for ever having offended you. Never permit me to offend you again. Grant that I may love you always, and then do with me as you will. Our Father, who art in heaven, hallowed be thy name. Thy kingdom come, thy will be done, on earth as it is in heaven. Give us this day our daily bread, and forgive us our trespasses, as we forgive those who trespass against us. And lead us not into temptation, but deliver us from evil. Amen. Hail Mary, full of grace, the Lord is with thee. Blessed art thou amongst women, and blessed is the fruit of thy womb, Jesus. Holy Mary, Mother of God, pray for us sinners now and at the hour of our death. Amen. Glory be to the Father, and to the Son, and to the Holy Spirit, as it was in the beginning, is now, and ever shall be, world without end. Amen. The tenth station. Jesus is stripped of his garments. Consider how Jesus was violently stripped of his clothes by his executioners. The inner garments adhered to his lacerated flesh, and the soldiers tore them off so roughly that the skin came with them. Have pity for your Savior, so cruelly treated, and tell him, my innocent Jesus, by the torment you suffered in being stripped of your garments, help me to strip myself of all attachment to the things of earth, that I may place my love in you, who are so worthy of my love. I love you, O Jesus, with all my heart. I am sorry for ever having offended you. Never let me offend you again. Grant that I may love you always, and then do with me as you will. Our Father, who art in heaven, hallowed be thy name. Thy kingdom come, thy will be done, on earth as it is in heaven. Give us this day our daily bread, and forgive us our trespasses, as we forgive those who trespass against us. And lead us not into temptation, but deliver us from evil. Amen. Hail Mary, full of grace, the Lord is with thee. Blessed art thou amongst women, and blessed is the fruit of thy womb, Jesus. Holy Mary, Mother of God, pray for us sinners, now and at the hour of our death. Amen. Glory be to the Father, and to the Son, and to the Holy Spirit, as it was in the beginning, is now, and ever shall be, world without end. Amen. The 11th station. Jesus is nailed to the cross. Consider Jesus thrown down upon the cross. He stretched out his arms and offered to his eternal Father the sacrifice of his life for our salvation. They nailed his hands and feet, and then raising the cross, left him to die in anguish. My despised Jesus, nail my heart to the cross, that it may always remain there to love you and never leave you again. I love you more than myself. I am sorry for ever having offended you. Never permit me to offend you again. Grant that I may love you always, and then do with me as you will. Our Father, who art in heaven, hallowed be thy name. Thy kingdom come, thy will be done, on earth as it is in heaven. Give us this day our daily bread, and forgive us our trespasses, as we forgive those who trespass against us. And lead us not into temptation,

but deliver us from evil. Amen. Hail Mary, full of grace, the Lord is with thee. Blessed art thou amongst women, and blessed is the fruit of thy womb, Jesus. Holy Mary, Mother of God, pray for us sinners, now and at the hour of our death. Amen. Glory be to the Father, and to the Son, and to the Holy Spirit, as it was in the beginning, is now, and ever shall be, world without end. Amen. The 12th station, Jesus dies upon the cross. Consider how your Jesus, after 3 hours of agony on the cross, is finally overwhelmed with suffering and, abandoning himself to the weight of his body, bows his head and dies. My dying Jesus, I devoutly kiss the cross on which you would die for love of me. I deserve, because of my sins, to die a terrible death, but your death is my hope. By the merits of your death, give me the grace to die embracing your feet and burning with love of you. I yield my soul into your hands. I love you with my whole heart. I am sorry that I have offended you. Never let me offend you again. Grant that I may love you always, and then do with me as you will. Our Father, who art in heaven, hallowed be thy name. Thy kingdom come, thy will be done, on earth as it is in heaven. Give us this day our daily bread, and forgive us our trespasses, as we forgive those who trespass against us. And lead us not into temptation, but deliver us from evil. Amen. Hail Mary, full of grace, the Lord is with thee. Blessed art thou amongst women, and blessed is the fruit of thy womb, Jesus. Holy Mary, Mother of God, pray for us sinners, now and at the hour of our death. Amen. Glory be to the Father, and to the Son, and to the Holy Spirit, as it was in the beginning, is now and ever shall be, world without end. Amen. The 13th station, Jesus is taken down from the cross. Consider how, after our Lord had died, he was taken down from the cross by two of his disciples, Joseph and Nicodemus, and placed in the arms of his afflicted mother. She received him with insurmountable tenderness and pressed him close to her bosom. O Mother of sorrows, for the love of your Son, accept me as your servant and pray to him for me. And you, my Redeemer, since you have died for me, allow me to love you, to desire only you, nothing more. I love you, Jesus, my love, and I am sorry that I have offended you. Never let me offend you again. Grant that I may love you always, and then do with me as you will. Our Father, who art in heaven, hallowed be thy name. Thy kingdom come, thy will be done, on earth as it is in heaven. Give us this day our daily bread, and forgive us our trespasses, as we forgive those who trespass against us. And lead us not into temptation, but deliver us from evil. Amen. Hail Mary, full of grace, the Lord is with thee. Blessed art thou amongst women, and blessed is the fruit of thy womb, Jesus. Holy Mary, Mother of God, pray for us sinners, now and at the hour of our death. Amen. Glory be to the Father, and to the Son, and to the Holy Spirit, as it was in the beginning, is now, and ever shall be, world without end. Amen. The 14th station, Jesus is placed in the sepulchre. Consider how the disciples carried the body of Jesus to its burial, while his holy mother went with them and arranged it in a sepulchre with her own hands. They then closed the tomb and all departed. O my buried Jesus, I kiss the stone that closes you in.

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I love you, Jesus, and I repent of ever having offended you. Grant that I may love you always, and then do with me as you will. Our Father, who art in heaven, hallowed be thy name. 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Give us this day our daily bread, and forgive us our trespasses, as we forgive those who trespass against us. And lead us not into temptation, but deliver us from evil. Amen. Hail Mary, full of grace, the Lord is with thee. Blessed art thou amongst women, and blessed is the fruit of thy womb, Jesus. Holy Mary, Mother of God, pray for us sinners, now and at the hour of our death. Amen. Glory be to the Father, and to the Son, and to the Holy Spirit, as it was in the beginning, is now, and ever shall be, world without end. Amen. Soul of Christ, sanctify me. Body of Christ, save me. Blood of Christ, inebriate me. Water from Christ's side, wash me. Passion of Christ, strengthen me. O good Jesus, hear me. Within thy wounds, hide me. Suffer me not to be separated from thee. From the malicious enemy, defend me. In the hour of my death, call me, and bid me come unto thee, that I may praise thee with thy saints and with thy angels, forever and ever. Amen.

0: The Holy Spirit transformed the disciples, giving them the courage and faith to share the good news of Christ to the world. 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

In the name of the Father, and of the Son, and of the Holy Spirit, amen. You expired, Jesus, but the source of life gushed forth for souls, and the ocean of mercy opened up for the whole world. O font of life, unfathomable divine mercy, envelop the whole world and empty yourself out upon us. O blood and water, which gushed forth from the heart of Jesus, as a fount of mercy for us, I trust in you. O blood and water, which gushed forth from the heart of Jesus, as a fount of mercy for us, I trust in you. O blood and water, which gushed forth from the heart of Jesus, as a fount of mercy for us, I trust in you. Our Father, who art in heaven, hallowed be thy name. Thy kingdom come, thy will be done, on earth as it is.

0: it is in heaven.
1: Give us this day our daily bread, and forgive us our trespasses, as we forgive those who trespass against us. And lead us not into temptation, but deliver us from evil. Amen.
0: Hail Mary, full of grace, the Lord is with thee. Blessed art thou among women, and blessed is the fruit of thy womb, Jesus.
1: Holy Mary, Mother of God, pray for us sinners, now and at the hour of our death. Amen.
0: I believe in God, the Father Almighty, creator of heaven and earth, and in Jesus Christ, his only Son, our Lord, who was conceived by the Holy Spirit, born of the Virgin Mary, suffered under Pontius Pilate, was crucified, died, and was buried. He descended into hell. On the third day, he rose again from the dead. He ascended into heaven and is seated at the right hand of God, the Father Almighty. From there, he will come to judge the living and the dead.

Eternal God, in whom mercy is endless and the treasury of compassion inexhaustible, look kindly upon us and increase your mercy in us, that in difficult moments we might not despair nor become despondent, but with great confidence submit ourselves to your holy will, which is love and mercy itself. Amen. In the name of the Father, and of the Son, and of the Holy Spirit.

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The heart and center of EWTN is the chapel, where Jesus in the Most Blessed Sacrament is exposed for adoration every day. 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O Sacrament Most Holy, O Sacrament Divine, all praise and all thanksgiving be every moment thine.

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0: The Divine Mercy Chaplet for Kids.
1: Hello, children. Welcome to the Sanctuary of Divine Mercy. It's beautiful, isn't it? I'm Sister Faustina, and I want to introduce you to my friends.
2: Hello!
1: This is Kristen, Ava, Enrique, and Joseph. We're here to pray the Chaplet of Divine Mercy.
0: Excuse me, Sister Faustina.
1: What is it, Kristen?
0: What is the Chaplet of Divine Mercy?
1: It's a very beautiful prayer that's recited all over the world to ask Jesus to forgive us for all the times we've offended him. Let me tell you about something that happened.

0: Happened to me many years ago. One day, I was praying in my room when all of a sudden I saw Jesus.
1: Make an image of what you see and write upon it, Jesus, I trust in you. I want this image to be venerated all over the world.
0: From that moment, I dedicated my whole life to telling the world about Jesus' mercy. He awaits with open arms to forgive us through the priest when we take part in the sacrament of confession.
2: Now I understand. At the moment of confession, the priest is Jesus himself.
0: Of course, it's Jesus who forgives us.
2: Does divine mercy mean that Jesus always forgives us?
0: That's right. When we pray the chaplet, we're offering God our Father the sacrifice that Jesus made to atone for our sins and those of the whole world.
3: Jesus' suffering is a great treasure, isn't it, Sister Faustina?
0: That's right. It's a spiritual treasure that is guarded by the Church.
3: Well, I'd like to learn to pray the chaplet.
0: Very well. Let's go into the sanctuary to pray. Now we're going to say the chaplet before Jesus in the Blessed Sacrament. We say the chaplet holding a rosary in our hands. Do you all have a rosary? Very good. Now let's start by saying the Lord's Prayer. Are you all ready? Our Father, who art in heaven, hallowed be thy name. Thy kingdom come, thy will be done, on earth as it is in heaven.
4: Give us this day our daily bread, and forgive us our trespasses, as we forgive those who trespass against us. And lead us not into temptation, but deliver us from evil. Amen.
0: Good. Now we say a Hail Mary. Hail Mary, full of grace, the Lord is with thee. Blessed art thou among women, and blessed is the fruit of thy womb, Jesus.
4: Holy Mary, Mother of God, pray for us sinners now and at the hour of our death. Amen.
0: And now we'll say the Apostles' Creed.
2: Sister Faustina?
0: What is it, Enrique?
2: I don't know the Apostles' Creed.
3: Neither do I.
0: That's all right. We can all pray together.
4: I believe in God, the Father Almighty, creator of heaven and earth, and in Jesus Christ, his only Son, our Lord, who was conceived by the Holy Spirit, born of the Virgin Mary, suffered under Pontius Pilate, was crucified, died, and was buried. He descended into hell. The third day he rose again from the dead. He ascended into heaven and is seated at the right hand of God, the Father Almighty. From thence he shall come to judge the living and the dead. I believe in the Holy Spirit, the Holy Catholic Church, the communion of saints, the forgiveness of sins, the resurrection of the body, and life everlasting. Amen.
0: Excellent. You prayed very well. Now let's continue with our rosaries in our hands. Pay attention. We'll begin the first decade.
3: As if we were going to say the rosary, right?
0: That's right. In the first decade, we contemplate Jesus praying in the Olive Garden. But instead of saying the Lord's Prayer, we say a very beautiful prayer which goes like this. Eternal Father, I offer you the body and blood, soul and divinity of your dearly beloved Son, our Lord Jesus Christ, in atonement for our sins and those of the whole world. Look, Jesus is praying. He knows he's going to suffer a lot for us, and he's offering his sacrifice to the Father. We have to learn to ask God to forgive our sins, which are the cause of Jesus' suffering.
3: Lord, please forgive me for all the bad things I've done today. I fought with my brothers, and I didn't do what my mom and dad said. For all these things, Jesus, please forgive me and have mercy on me.
0: At the end of every decade, we say the following prayer. For the sake of his sorrowful passion, have mercy on us and on the whole world. Now, all together. For the sake of his sorrowful passion,
4: have mercy on us and on the whole world.
0: For the sake of his sorrowful passion,
4: have mercy on us and on the whole world.

0: for the sake of his sorrowful passion.
1: Have mercy on us and on the whole world.
0: For the sake of his sorrowful passion.
1: Have mercy on us and on the whole world.
0: For the sake of his sorrowful passion.
1: Have mercy on us and on the whole world.
0: For the sake of his sorrowful passion.
1: Have mercy on us and on the whole world.
0: For the sake of his sorrowful passion.
1: Have mercy on us and on the whole world.
0: For the sake of his sorrowful passion.
1: Have mercy on us and on the whole world.
0: For the sake of his sorrowful passion.
1: Have mercy on us and on the whole world.
0: For the sake of his sorrowful passion.
1: Have mercy on us and on the whole world.
0: In the second decade, we contemplate the scourging of Jesus. Eternal Father, I offer you the body and blood, soul and divinity of your dearly beloved Son, our Lord Jesus Christ, in atonement for our sins and those of the whole world. They're beating Jesus with a whip.
2: I feel so sorry for him, Sister Faustina.
0: He was humiliated for us and he didn't protest. We can learn from Jesus to do humble tasks with joy.
3: You mean like taking out the trash every night?
0: That's a great idea.
2: Oh, washing the dishes after dinner, right?
0: That's right. When we do the jobs that nobody else wants to do, God is pleased with us. Let's pray for the sake of his sorrowful passion.
1: Have mercy on us and on the whole world.
0: For the sake of his sorrowful passion.
1: Have mercy on us and on the whole world.
0: For the sake of his sorrowful passion.
1: Have mercy on us and on the whole world.
0: For the sake of his sorrowful passion.
1: Have mercy on us and on the whole world.
0: For the sake of his sorrowful passion.
1: Have mercy on us and on the whole world.
0: For the sake of his sorrowful passion.
1: Have mercy on us and on the whole world.
0: For the sake of his sorrowful passion.
1: Have mercy on us and on the whole world.
0: For the sake of his sorrowful passion.
1: Have mercy on us and on the whole world.
0: For the sake of his sorrowful passion.
1: Have mercy on us and on the whole world.
0: For the sake of his sorrowful passion.
1: Have mercy on us and on the whole world.
0: During the third decade, we contemplate Jesus being crowned with thorns. Eternal Father, I offer you the body and blood, soul and divinity of your dearly beloved Son, our Lord Jesus Christ, in atonement for our sins and those of the whole world.
4: Hail, O King of the Jews!
0: The soldiers placed a crown of thorns on his head and laughed at him. But Jesus forgave them. We can learn from Jesus always to forgive.
3: I'm sorry, Joseph. I took your ball without asking permission.
2: It's okay, I forgive you, just like Jesus always forgives us.
0: Let's pray. For the sake of his sorrowful passion.
1: Have mercy on us and on the whole world.
0: For the sake of his sorrowful passion.
1: Have mercy on us and on the whole world.
0: For the sake of his sorrowful passion.
1: Have mercy on us and on the whole world.
0: For the sake of his sorrowful passion.
1: Have mercy on us and on the whole world.
0: For the sake of his sorrowful passion.
1: Have mercy on us and on the whole world.
0: For the sake of his sorrowful passion.
1: Have mercy on us and on the whole world.
0: For the sake of his sorrowful passion.
1: Have mercy on us and on the whole world.
0: For the sake of his sorrowful passion.
1: Have mercy on us and on the whole world.
0: For the sake of his sorrowful passion.
1: Have mercy on us and on the whole world.
0: For the sake of his sorrowful passion.
1: Have mercy on us and on the whole world.
0: During the fourth decade, we contemplate Jesus carrying the cross. Eternal Father, I offer you the body and blood, soul and divinity of your dearly beloved Son, our Lord Jesus Christ, in atonement for our sins and those of the whole world. Jesus wanted to carry the cross on his own shoulders.
4: Come on, walk faster. At this rate, we're never going to get there.
0: We can learn from Jesus always to pray, even when it's very hard for us.
3: Jesus, right now I'd like to be playing with my friends, but I know that you're waiting for me in the tabernacle.

0: Michael, and I wanted to come to be with you for a while.
1: Very good, Joseph. Jesus is very happy with you. For the sake of his sorrowful passion,
2: have mercy on us and on the whole world.
1: For the sake of his sorrowful passion,
2: have mercy on us and on the whole world.
1: For the sake of his sorrowful passion,
2: have mercy on us and on the whole world.
1: For the sake of his sorrowful passion,
2: have mercy on us and on the whole world.
1: For the sake of his sorrowful passion,
2: have mercy on us and on the whole world.
1: For the sake of his sorrowful passion,
2: have mercy on us and on the whole world.
1: For the sake of his sorrowful passion,
2: have mercy on us and on the whole world.
1: For the sake of his sorrowful passion,
2: have mercy on us and on the whole world.
1: For the sake of his sorrowful passion,
2: have mercy on us and on the whole world.
1: For the sake of his sorrowful passion,
2: have mercy on us and on the whole world.
1: During the fifth decade, we contemplate Jesus on the cross. Eternal Father, I offer you the body and blood, soul and divinity of your dearly beloved Son, our Lord Jesus Christ, in atonement for our sins and those of the whole world. The soldiers nailed Jesus to the cross.
3: Father, into your hands I commend my spirit.
1: We can learn from Jesus to offer our struggles to God and always trust in his help.
4: Jesus, I'm going to study really hard for the test tomorrow. I offer you all the hard work I'm doing, and I trust in your help to get a good grade.
1: Let us pray for the sake of his sorrowful passion.
2: Have mercy on us and on the whole world.
1: For the sake of his sorrowful passion.
2: Have mercy on us and on the whole world.
1: For the sake of his sorrowful passion.
2: Have mercy on us and on the whole world.
1: For the sake of his sorrowful passion.
2: Have mercy on us and on the whole world.
1: For the sake of his sorrowful passion.
2: Have mercy on us and on the whole world.
1: For the sake of his sorrowful passion.
2: Have mercy on us and on the whole world.
1: For the sake of his sorrowful passion.
2: Have mercy on us and on the whole world.
1: For the sake of his sorrowful passion.
2: Have mercy on us and on the whole world.
1: For the sake of his sorrowful passion.
2: Have mercy on us and on the whole world.
1: For the sake of his sorrowful passion.
2: Have mercy on us and on the whole world.
4: Sister Faustina, have we finished praying the Chaplet of Divine Mercy?
1: Well, to finish it, all we have to do is pray a very short but very beautiful prayer three times. Listen carefully. Holy God, Holy Mighty One, Holy Immortal One, have mercy on us and on the whole world.
5: Holy God, Holy Mighty One, Holy Immortal One, have mercy on us and on the whole world. Holy God, Holy Mighty One, Holy Immortal One, have mercy on us and on the whole world. Holy God, Holy Mighty One, Holy Immortal One, have mercy on us and on the whole world.
4: Sister Faustina, what does divine mercy mean?
1: Divine mercy is God's forgiveness when we're not good Catholics or when we don't do what we should, obeying our parents, studying, helping others.
4: Is that why we say the chaplet?
1: Yes. God wants us to become closer to him by praying with him always and offering the chaplet for everyone in the world who doesn't love God.
6: Well, I'm going to say the chaplet every single day.
1: I think that's a wonderful idea. We also have to love and forgive others, as God loves and forgives us.
4: But when do we receive God's mercy?
1: God forgives our sins through the sacrament of confession. Jesus is very happy when we say to him, with all our heart, Jesus, I trust in you.

0: The Parable of the Lost Sheep.
1: When the skies were clear and blue, and flocks of sheep roamed the fields in search of fresh green grass, there was a shepherd who had 100 sheep. In the morning, he led them over mountains and hills to the very best meadows. In the evening, when the sheep had eaten their fill, he led them back to the fold where they could sleep peacefully, safe from harm. He was a good shepherd and he loved his sheep. The sheep loved him too, but one of them was very disobedient. She was always looking for a chance to wander off on her own. She thought she knew where to find even better pastures than the one the shepherds had brought them to. She'd seen some grass that looked very green.
2: Oh, why didn't the shepherd show us this delicious grass? Why don't I eat some?
3: Come here! Where are you?
2: No!
3: Snowy!
2: Yes, I'm coming!
4: Pesky shepherd!
1: And so, Snowy reluctantly did as she was told and went back to the flock. The shepherd scolded her, but very gently.
5: Snowy, you can't wander off on your own. It's very dangerous. What would I do if something happened to you? Hey, when are you going to listen to me?
1: Snowy followed the shepherd, thinking about the luscious grass she'd been about to eat. Meanwhile, the sly old wolf was setting another trap.
4: Ha ha, now these plastic plants have to look really real. Ha ha ha. Now for the finishing touch. What do you think? Fantastic. Ha ha ha ha.
1: Wearing his disguise, the wolf crept up on the little sheep, determined to separate her from the flock. And when he was close enough...
6: Little sheep.
2: Oh, who's that?
6: It's us, the Tasty Plants.
2: Tasty Plants? Wow, this is great. They followed me. Can I eat you?
6: Yes, you can eat us whenever you want. Come on, follow us.
2: I like to, but I have to stay with the shepherd.
6: Oh, pretty little sheep. You don't have to stay with that boring old shepherd.
2: Shepherd isn't boring. He takes us to eat grass and he loves us very much.
6: He loves you? If he loved you, he'd let you go and eat whatever you liked. But no, he's always calling you back. He wants to keep you locked up in the fold. He won't give you

0: What shall I do then with Jesus?
1: Crucify him! Crucify him!
0: Why? What crime has he committed?
1: Crucify him! Crucify him!

0: I am innocent of this man's blood. It is your responsibility.
1: His blood is on us and is on our children.
2: Jesus hasn't said a word the whole time. He's ready to die for our sins without complaining.
3: Do you remember the last time someone laughed at you? Maybe you felt sad or angry.
4: Yeah, I got really mad.
2: Well, I'm not gonna let anyone laugh at me.
3: No one wants anyone to laugh at them, but you know what? Even if people do laugh at you, the most important thing is to forgive them.
2: I have to forgive people who laugh at me?
3: That's right. You shouldn't tell them off because it's not right. But you should forgive them. Just the way Jesus always forgives us.

0: the second station, we see how Jesus carries the cross. We adore you, O Christ, and we bless you.
1: Because by your holy cross, you have redeemed the world.
0: Look at him. He's going to die for us. And he's doing it because he loves us so much. Jesus wanted to suffer. And do you know why? To show us that suffering isn't something bad. It's a great treasure.
2: That thing's so heavy.
3: You're telling me.
4: Do you see what I see?
3: That's incredible. He's grabbing hold of the cross without being told.
4: I don't understand. It's like he wants to pick it up.
3: It's as if he loves the cross.
0: Jesus picked up the cross without hesitation. So whenever you have to help at home or study, jump up and do it right away without being lazy and with a smile on your face.
5: Just like Jesus with the cross.
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0: 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At the third station, we'll see how Jesus fell to the ground for the first time. We adore you, O Christ, and we bless you.
1: Because by your holy cross, you have redeemed the world.
2: Come on, walk faster. You wanted to carry that cross yourself, didn't you?
0: The cross is very heavy. It's the weight of our sins. But Jesus stands up again and holds on to it even harder. Have you ever lost when you were playing a sport?
3: I have, and it really got me down.
0: Well, don't give up, just like Jesus.
4: Right! Ask Jesus to help you and try even harder.
3: Jesus teaches us to get up again when something goes wrong and to keep on trying.
0: Throughout your life, you'll see plenty of things that take a big effort. When something doesn't turn out the way you want, ask Jesus for help and try again. At the fourth station, we'll see how Jesus meets with his mother, the most blessed Virgin Mary. We adore you, O Christ, and we bless you.
1: Because by your holy cross, you have redeemed the world.

0: Jesus has come here to obey the will of God the Father, and the Blessed Virgin Mary accepts God's will. Do you remember what she said to the angel?
1: I am the handmaid of the Lord. May it be done to me according to thy word.
0: Have you ever thought about all the ways your mom cares for you?
2: Well, I guess not.
0: Well, she does these things because she loves you. You could thank her now and then.
3: Good idea. I never thought of thanking my mother. But you're right. Thanks, Mom.
4: Thanks? For what?
3: For everything you do for me.
4: You're welcome. I do it with all my love.
0: In the fifth station, we see how Simon of Cyrene helps to carry Jesus' cross. We adore you, O Christ. And we bless you.
5: Because by your holy cross, you have redeemed the world.
6: Hey, hurry up. Can't you go any faster? I want to get this job finished. Hey, you!
7: Me?
6: Yeah, you. You in the brown tunic. What's your name?
7: My name is Simon of Cyrene.
6: Come here and help him carry the cross.
8: Thank you, my friend.
0: Simon helped Jesus to carry the cross. We should always help other people.
2: For example, when you go shopping with your mom and she needs help carrying the bags.
0: That's a good example. Even when it's hard work.
2: Right. I never like carrying the groceries.
3: You can also help her by clearing the table after dinner.
0: That's great. When you help your mom, you're helping Jesus because he said, what you do for others, you do for me. At the sixth station, Veronica wipes Jesus' face. We adore you, O Christ, and we bless you.
5: Because by your holy cross, you have redeemed the world.
9: I can't bear it. I'm going to wipe away the blood and the sweat.
6: What? Hey, what are you doing? Get out of here.
9: I'm going to wipe Jesus' face.
6: Forget it. Go back to your place or we'll whip you back there.
9: Look, Jesus' face is printed on my veil.
0: Jesus left the image of his face on Veronica's veil. You know, this always reminds me that we should share our things with other people.
2: You mean I should let my friends play with my toys?
0: That's right.
2: But they're mine. It's just, if I lend my friend my bike, I won't be able to play with it myself.
0: Jesus was generous because he gave everything. He even gave his own life. And if Jesus gave his life, don't you think we can share our toys or our bicycles for a little while? Jesus is an example of generosity.
2: Joseph, can I borrow your bicycle?
10: Sure. Here it is.
2: Thanks. You're a good and generous friend.
0: At the seventh station, we'll see how Jesus falls to the ground for a second time. We adore you, O Christ, and we bless you.
5: Because by your holy cross, you have redeemed the world.
6: Watch this. Lying on the ground again. Move it! We don't have all day.
0: Jesus fell for a second time, but he got to his feet again, holding tight to the cross. We're just children, and that's why Jesus asks us to make an effort to do the little things in life.
3: Right. Like getting up first thing in the morning.
2: Or doing your homework, even if you don't feel like it.
0: If you do them cheerfully, These little things are a great treasure in the eyes of God. At the 8th station, we'll see how Jesus consoled the women of Jerusalem. We adore you, O Christ, and we bless you.
5: Because by your holy cross, you have redeemed the world.
9: I can't watch this.
8: Daughters of Jerusalem, do not weep for me. Weep for yourselves and for your children.
0: Jesus is suffering for the sins of all mankind, including mine and yours. It's as if everyone's sins had turned into Jesus' cross.
2: And does Jesus always forgive?
0: Yes. When we confess, it's Jesus himself who forgives us through the words of the priest.
2: Jesus is so good, he always forgives us.
3: And that's why we should also forgive people if they hurt us. Isn't that right?
0: That's right. We should forgive just like Jesus forgives us. At the 9th station, Jesus falls for the third time. We adore you, O Christ, and we bless you.
5: Because by your holy cross, you have redeemed the world.
0: Look, Jesus is leaving the city and heading for that hill over there. Do you know what it's called? It's called the Hill of Calvary. Jesus is very tired.
6: How many times are you going to fall over? At this rate, we'll never get there. Come on your feet.
0: Jesus stood up again, holding tight to the cross, to walk the last yards to the top of the Hill of Calvary. You know, when you do something bad, don't give up hope. Go to confession whenever you need to.
3: Jesus will forgive your sins and will give you his grace so you can keep going.
2: What's grace?
0: Well, you see, grace is like the gas you put in a car. It's the strength God sends us so we can live like true Catholics. At the 10th station, the soldiers took away Jesus' clothes.
5: We adore you, O Christ, and we bless you.
11: Because by your holy cross, you have redeemed the world.
6: Hey, look, he's wearing a seamless tunic.
7: You're right, that'd fit me perfectly.
6: All right, we'll throw dice for it to see who gets it.
0: Do you remember how Jesus was born? He came into the world in a humble stable with nothing, and he's going to die the same way. They didn't even leave him his tunic. He only had his cross. Jesus showed us that material things are not important.
2: You mean like video games? Or basketballs?
0: Exactly. What's really important is your soul. The richest person isn't the one who has the most toys or the most money. It's the one whose soul is clean and full of love for God and others.
3: This is the greatest treasure we can have.
0: At the 11th station, Jesus is nailed to the cross.
5: We adore you, O Christ, and we bless you.
11: Because by your holy cross, you have redeemed the world.
0: Look, they've already nailed Jesus to the cross. Next to him, they've crucified two thieves. You can see how they treated Jesus like a thief or a murderer.
8: Father, forgive them, for they know not what they do.
7: What did he say?
6: I think he said he'd forgive us.
7: I don't understand. We're putting him to death and he forgives us. I've never seen anything like it.
12: Hey, aren't you the Messiah? Well, if you are, save yourself and us. I see it was all a lie. You're not the Messiah.
7: Be quiet. You and I are here because we're thieves. But this man has done nothing wrong. Lord, remember me when you come into your kingdom.
8: Truly I say to you, today you will be with me in paradise.
0: See how good

0: Jesus is? One sign of repentance is enough for him to take this man to heaven with him. Jesus teaches us to forgive.
1: Yeah, that's what we say in the Lord's Prayer, remember? Forgive us our trespasses as we forgive those who trespass against us.
2: If someone asks you for forgiveness, forgive them from the heart, like Jesus did.
0: At the 12th station, we see how Jesus died on the cross. We adore you, O Christ, and we bless you.
3: Because by your holy cross, you have redeemed the world.
4: Do you see that?
5: Yes, I do.
4: King of the Jews. And look at him, nailed to a cross like a common thief.
5: He is a fraud.
4: Hey, you, Jesus! Aren't you the King of the Jews? If you are, then get down from that cross.
6: Right. Look at your king. Aren't you the Son of God?
7: It will soon be over.
4: Woman, behold your son. Son, behold your mother.
0: Did you hear that? Jesus gave us his mother. He wanted the Blessed Virgin Mary to be the mother of all mankind.
4: I'm thirsty.
6: Dip a sponge in vinegar and let him drink from it.
4: It is finished. Father, into your hands I commend my spirit.
0: Jesus has died. Listen, I want to tell you something very important. Listen carefully. Imagine you're carrying a backpack. Every time you do something bad, it's as if you put a stone in it. Eventually, the pack would weigh so much that you wouldn't be able to walk. Your back would ache. Well, Jesus wanted to take all the stones out of the packs of all the men and women in the world. And do you know what he did with the stones? He put them in his own pack. Imagine what Jesus' pack would weigh. Well, that is the Passion. The cross symbolizes that backpack. When Jesus died, all those stones disappeared. Do you understand now? Jesus died on the cross so that we can travel to heaven without that load of stones.
8: Each time we confess, does Jesus take the stones out of our backpack?
0: Yes, that's why we should be sure to thank him and be happy. At the 13th station, we'll see how Jesus is taken down from the cross. We adore you, O Christ, and we bless you.
3: Because by your holy cross, you have redeemed the world.
9: Let us take Jesus' body. We've prepared a new tomb for him.
6: I'm sorry. I can't let just anyone take a prisoner's body. You'll have to talk to the governor.
9: I have done so. Here is the order. Now let me take Jesus so we can bury him with the dignity that he deserves.
4: I didn't expect this of you, Nicodemus. You know the law and our customs. Are you on the traitor's side?
9: I am on the side of this good man.
4: You two have betrayed us. Just wait till the rest of Sanhedrin find out. You'll be expelled.
9: Really? That doesn't matter. My conscience and my duty come first.
4: You haven't heard the last of this.
10: You see, when all Jesus' friends had run away in fear, Joseph of Arimathea and Nicodemus came to his defense.
8: That's right. We should be brave like them. Not be ashamed to pray in public or to say grace before meals. Never be ashamed to show you're a Catholic. It's good for everyone to know you pray.

0: At the 14th station, Jesus is laid in the tomb. We adore you, O Christ, and we bless you.
1: Because by your holy cross, you have redeemed the world.
0: They've just laid Jesus in the tomb. It's all over. It's been a very long and exhausting day. The women who followed Jesus are sad and tired, and they go back to their homes. Jesus has been buried, but listen, on the third day,

0: something incredible happened. In the evening of the first day of the week, Jesus' disciples were hiding in a house in fear of their lives. And then Jesus appeared among them and said,
1: "Peace be with you. As the Father has sent me, so I send you."
0: 40 days later, Jesus ascended into heaven to prepare a place for us at his side.
2: Yes, we have to give thanks to God for being so good and loving us so much.
0: To complete the way of the cross, we could say a Hail Mary. What do you think?
3: I think that would be great. So let's ask our Mother in Heaven to help us to be better people.
2: To put the stations of the cross into practice.
4: Hail Mary, full of grace, the Lord is with thee. Blessed art thou among women, and blessed is the fruit of thy womb, Jesus. Holy Mary, Mother of God, pray for us sinners now, and at the hour of death,

0: Chaplet of the Seven Sorrows of Mary. Hello, Sister Lucia.
1: Hi, kids. How are you doing?
0: Very well. What are you doing?
1: I'm picking flowers for the chapel.
2: I love flowers.
0: Sister Lucia.
1: Yes, Christine?
0: We have come to learn to pray the Chaplet of the Seven Sorrows of Mary.
1: Oh, I think that's a great idea. It's a beautiful devotion because sometimes we suffer in our lives and have sad times as well as happy times. Jesus turned his suffering into something good because through his passion, he saved us from sin and opened the gates of heaven. We can unite our suffering with the suffering of Jesus on the cross and turn it into something good too.
0: That's what Mary did, right?
1: Yes, she offered her suffering to God.
2: So, did Mary suffer during her life?
1: Yes, Mary also shows us that suffering can be accepted and offered to God the Father in repentance for our sins.
3: How can we do that?
1: We can unite our sufferings with those of Jesus on the cross, like the Virgin Mary did.
3: Hang on a moment. What good does this do?
1: Well, it means we can offer our sufferings to God so that sinners will be converted and many people will go to heaven, like Jesus did by dying on the cross. So our sufferings are of great value. They are a treasure.
3: Does that mean that every time we offer our sufferings to God, it's like a treasure?
1: That's right. Sufferings offered to God are a great treasure.
2: Wow!
3: Wow! I didn't know.
1: Thanks to Jesus, can turn our suffering into something good. Also, St. Paul wrote a letter to the Colossians and said something very important. Look.
4: It makes me happy to suffer for you, as I am suffering now, and in my flesh I am filling up what is lacking in the afflictions of Christ on behalf of his body, which is the church.
3: I don't understand.
1: You see, we're all members of the church, which is the mystical body of Jesus. The greatest act in the life of Jesus was his passion. That is, God suffered all the terrible pains of his passion for each one of us. So, if we patiently bear our sufferings out of love for God and offer our sufferings for the body of Christ in union with his sufferings, it becomes much easier to suffer. It brings out all that is good in us, and we merit the greatest rewards. We must also remember that God always gives us the strength to bear our suffering when we turn to him in prayer and ask for his help. Well, do you want me to teach you how to pray the Chaplet of the Seven Sorrows of Mary? Very good. We can go to the Chapel of Our Lady of Sorrows.
2: That's great!
0: You can come with us too and pray this beautiful devotion.
1: Well, let's go. We are now in the Chapel of Our Lady of Sorrows, and this image of the Blessed Virgin Mary reminds us that she suffered during her life.
3: Just as we suffer, right?
1: Yes, that's why she's co-redemptrix with her son Jesus.
3: Does that mean that the sufferings of Mary help many sinners to be converted?
1: That's right, and we can do the same.
3: Yes, because our sufferings are a treasure.
1: That's right.
0: Sister Lucia, how do we pray this devotion?
1: Well, first we travel with our imagination to a passage of the Gospel to observe a moment in the life of our Mother Mary. And then we will say a very beautiful prayer.
2: Seven times?
1: Yes.
0: Right. We like traveling with our imagination.
1: We can begin with a prayer that the Virgin Mary revealed to Marie Claire Mukangango in Kibeho, Rwanda, which goes like this. My God, I offer you this rosary for your glory, in honor of your Holy Mother, the Blessed Virgin, so I can share and meditate upon her suffering. I humbly beg you to give me true repentance from my heart for all my sins. Amen.
5: Amen.
1: Now we pray the act of contrition. Oh my God, I am heartily sorry for having offended thee, and I detest all my sins because I dread the loss of heaven and the pains of hell. But most of all because they offend thee, my God, who are all good and deserving of all my love, I firmly resolve with the help of thy grace to confess my sins, to do penance, and to amend my life. Amen. Okay, now we will begin to meditate on the seven sorrows. The first sorrow is the prophecy of Simeon. Let's close our eyes and fly to Jerusalem with our imagination.
2: stifled with our imagination.
1: Okay, we are in Jerusalem, and the person you can see is Simeon.
2: You mean that old man?
1: Yes, Simeon is a very old and a very good man. The gospel says he was righteous and devout. He was waiting for the consolation of Israel, and the Holy Spirit was with him.
5: And what does Simeon have to do with the Virgin Mary?
1: Well, the Holy Spirit had revealed to Simeon that he would not die until he had seen the Messiah of the Lord.
3: The Messiah of the Lord is Jesus, right, Sister Lucia?
1: That's right. Simeon is waiting to meet Jesus, Mary, and Joseph. They are about to arrive. Look, there they are. Saint Joseph and the Virgin Mary come to the temple to present the baby Jesus, as was the Jewish law at the time.
4: Now, Master, you can let your servant go in peace, just as you promised.
6: Because my eyes have seen the salvation for which you have prepared for all nations to see, a light for revelation to the Gentiles, and glory for your people, Israel.
2: Mary and Joseph are probably surprised to hear those words, right?
5: Right, because they don't know Simeon.
1: That's right. Simeon has taken the baby Jesus in his arms and started to say all these things. But look, now he's going to tell the Virgin Mary something very important.
4: Behold, this child is destined for the fall and rise of many in Israel, and to be a sign that will be contradicted. And a sword will pierce your own soul too, so that the thoughts of many hearts may be revealed.
3: Will a sword pierce Mary's soul? I don't understand.
1: Simeon is talking about the sorrow Mary will suffer when she sees her son dying on the cross.
3: Oh, I understand now.
1: Well, let's go back to the chapel. Now, after traveling with our imagination to hear Simeon, we can say a very beautiful prayer, all right? Okay, put your hands together and say, Virgin Mary, for the sadness you felt when Simeon told you that a sword of sorrow would pierce your soul, we accompany you in this sorrow, and by its merits, make us worthy of being your children and able to imitate your virtues.
2: That's it?
1: Yes, now we pray a Hail Mary. Hail Mary, full of grace, the Lord is with thee. Blessed art thou among women, and blessed is the fruit of thy womb, Jesus.
7: Holy Mary, Mother of God, pray for us sinners now and at the hour of our death. Amen.
1: Okay, let's continue. The second sorrow is the flight into Egypt.

0: Let's close our eyes and travel to the desert with our imagination. Look, we're in the desert, and we're going to see the Blessed Mother with the baby Jesus in her arms and Saint Joseph. Look, there they are.
1: And where are they going?
0: They're fleeing to Egypt.
1: Why?
0: You see, an angel appeared to Saint Joseph in a dream during the night and told him to go to Egypt because Herod wanted to kill the child.
1: That's terrible. Jesus is just a baby. He couldn't hurt anyone.
0: Yes, but Herod thinks that Jesus is a king who wants to take his throne.
2: And did they know anyone in Egypt?
0: Yes, there was a Jewish population in Egypt, so it must have been a place of refuge for the Holy Family. However, the circumstances in which they had to flee must have been difficult, because they had no time to pack and take many belongings with them. So they would have to start from scratch.
1: Wow!
0: Well, we can go back to the chapel. You see, Mary teaches us to trust completely in God.
2: Yes, because they obeyed the angel right away.
0: That's right, and that's how we should always obey.
2: Well, yes, but I sometimes find it hard to obey right away.
3: Joseph!
2: What?
3: Can you set the table? Lunch is ready.
2: I can't right now, Mom. I'm playing a video game. I'll set the table when I finish. Oh, boy, I'm really sorry I said that.
0: Saint Joseph and Mary obeyed without thinking about what could happen to them. That's how we should obey our parents and teachers as well.
3: Joseph!
2: Yes?
3: Can you set the table? Lunch is ready.
2: Okay, Mom. I'm coming.
0: Okay, now we'll say the next prayer. Virgin Mary, for the sorrow you felt when you had to flee so far and so quickly, with great hardships, especially since your child was so small, we accompany you in this sorrow. And by its merits, teach us how to flee from the temptations of the devil and obey right away. Hail Mary, full of grace, the Lord is with thee. Blessed art thou among women, and blessed is the fruit of thy womb, Jesus.
4: Holy Mary, Mother of God, pray for us sinners now and at the hour of our death. Amen.
0: Very good, children. Now let's continue with the third sorrow. The third sorrow is the loss of the child Jesus in the temple.
1: Did Jesus get lost?
0: Yes, when he was 12. Let's travel to the desert with our imagination. You see, the Holy Family traveled to Jerusalem with these people for the feast of the Passover and returned, but Jesus is not with them.
5: What are they going to do now?
0: They're going back to Jerusalem to look for Jesus.
1: Let's go with them.
0: All right, let's close our eyes and fly to Jerusalem with our imagination.
5: Great! We're in Jerusalem!
0: Yes, but Mary and Joseph have been searching for Jesus frantically, day and night. They've been looking for him for 3 days and still have not found him.
6: Have you heard about that child?
7: Yes, he's incredible. He's speaking in the temple with the teachers of the law. He has great wisdom.
1: Where are Mary and Joseph going now?
0: They're going to the temple. Jesus is there. Let's go.

0: My child, why have you done this to us? See how worried your father and I have been looking for you?
1: Why were you looking for me? Did you not know that I must be in my father's house?
0: They didn't understand what Jesus was saying to them.
2: 3 days searching for him. I would have died.
0: You're right. It was very hard for Mary and Joseph. Let's go back to the chapel. You know, let's always remember to be with Jesus, who is present in the tabernacle in every Catholic church in the world, so that we can continue to learn from him and grow in our relationship with him.
2: Yes, that's a great idea, because we can always find Jesus present in the tabernacle.
0: Well said, Enrique. Now we put our hands together and say this prayer. Virgin Mary, for the tears you shed and the sorrow you felt on losing your son, we accompany you in this sorrow and by its merits keep children and young people from straying from the path of God's law.

0: Hail Mary, full of grace, the Lord is with thee. Blessed art thou among women, and blessed is the fruit of thy womb, Jesus.
1: Holy Mary, Mother of God, pray for us sinners now and at the hour of our death. Amen.
0: Now let us meditate on the fourth sorrow, which is the meeting of Jesus and Mary on the way of the cross. We can travel to Jerusalem with our imagination. Look, there's Jesus carrying the cross.
2: I feel really sorry for him.
0: Yes, the passion of Jesus is very sad because he suffered a lot.
2: Is that the Blessed Mother?
0: Yes, she's watching her son carry the cross on his back. Their eyes meet. They understand each other. Mary knows that Jesus is the Son of God and knows what his mission is.
3: What is it?
0: To redeem us from sin by dying on the cross.
3: Wow.
0: Mary's sorrow is very deep. We can console the Immaculate Heart of Mary by praying for the conversion of sinners, who are the cause of Jesus' passion and death.
4: Right! We could pray for the conversion of sinners!
0: Okay, Christine. Now we can go back to the convent chapel. Let's pray. Virgin Mary, for the tears you shed and the sorrow you felt on watching your son carry the cross, he who willingly suffered for us and was crowned with thorns to deliver us from sin. We accompany you in this sorrow, and by its merits, show us how to be humble as he is.
4: What a beautiful prayer!
0: Yes, it is. Now we will say the Hail Mary. Hail Mary, full of grace, the Lord is with thee. Blessed art thou among women, and blessed is the fruit of thy womb, Jesus.
1: Holy Mary, Mother of God, pray for us sinners now and at the hour of our death. Amen.
0: Very good, children. Let's continue with the fifth sorrow. The fifth sorrow is the crucifixion and death of Jesus. We can travel to Golgotha with our imagination, which is the place where Jesus was crucified. Look, there's Jesus, nailed to the cross, and next to him are the Virgin Mary and St. John.
3: St. John was so brave.
0: You're right. When all the disciples had fled, he stayed at the foot of the cross. But listen to what Jesus says to him now.
5: Woman, behold your son. Behold your mother.
0: And the gospel says that from then on, St. John took Mary into his home. Jesus gave us his mother as our mother. She is co-redemptrix. And if we unite our sufferings to the sufferings of Jesus on the cross for love of him, and for the body of Christ, it will bring out everything that is good in us.
4: It's wonderful that we can turn our sufferings into something good by offering them for our sins and the sins of others. Right, Sister Lucia?
0: Very good, Christine. I see that you understood it very well. We can go back to the chapel now. Let's pray. Virgin Mary, for the tears you shed and the sorrow you felt on watching your son nailed to the cross, we accompany you in this sorrow, and by its merits, never allow us to die because of sin, and let us receive the fruits of redemption. Hail Mary, full of grace, the Lord is with thee. Blessed art thou among women, and blessed is the fruit of thy womb, Jesus.
1: Holy Mary, Mother of God, pray for us sinners now and at the hour of our death. Amen.
0: The sixth sorrow of the Virgin Mary is the taking down of the body of Jesus from the cross. Okay, now we can close our eyes and return to Golgotha.
4: Sister Lucia, the sky has gone dark.
0: Yes, the gospel says, from noon to mid-afternoon, the whole region was plunged into darkness. But now listen to what Jesus says. Listen.
5: My God, why have you forsaken me?
6: This one is calling for Elijah.
0: Now one of the soldiers gives him a sponge soaked in vinegar to drink.
7: Wait, let us see if Elijah comes to save him.
0: Jesus now dies.
2: What was that?
3: An earthquake?
0: Yes, when Jesus died, the earth trembled.
6: Truly, this was the Son of God.
0: Look, now they take Jesus from the cross and give him to his mother.
2: The poor Virgin! Virgin Mary has her dead son in her arms.
0: That's right. That's a very great sorrow that the Virgin Mary suffered.
3: Now I understand. Simeon was talking about this sorrow when he said that a sword would pierce the soul of Mary. Right, Sister Lucia?
0: That's right. It's the sword that pierced the soul of Mary. Okay, children. Now we can go back to the chapel of Our Lady of Sorrows. Let's pray. Virgin Mary, for the tears you shed and the sorrow you felt in seeing Jesus dead in your arms, we accompany you in this sorrow. And by its merits, teach us how to love Jesus as he loves us. Hail Mary, full of grace, the Lord is with thee. Blessed art thou among women, and blessed is the fruit of thy womb, Jesus.
1: Holy Mary, Mother of God, pray for us sinners now and at the hour of our death. Amen.
0: The seventh sorrow is the burial of Jesus. We can close our eyes and travel to the tomb of Jesus with our imagination.
2: Is that the tomb where they put Jesus?
0: Yes, that's right. And look, there's the Virgin Mary with some other women.
3: And who's that man?
0: That's Joseph of Arimathea. The tomb is his, but he wanted them to put Jesus there.
3: How generous.
8: And how brave, because being a friend of Jesus is now very dangerous, right, Sister Lucia?
0: That's right. Joseph of Arimathea asked Pilate for the body of Jesus. That was very brave of him.
4: And are the women very sad?
0: Yes, the Virgin Mary and the other women have been with Jesus throughout his passion. And now they're very sad and tired. But you already know that on the third day, Jesus will rise from the dead.
4: Yes, that's why we're happy.
0: Exactly. Now is the time for hope. Well, we can go back to the chapel. Now we put our hands together and say this prayer. Virgin Mary, for the tears you shed and the sorrow you felt when you buried your son, after having suffered so much throughout his passion, we accompany you in this sorrow, and by its merits grant each one of us the particular grace we ask of you. Hail Mary, full of grace, the Lord is with thee. Blessed art thou among women, and blessed is the fruit of thy womb, Jesus.
1: Holy Mary, Mother of God, pray for us sinners now and at the hour of our death. Amen.
0: Repeat three times, Mary, conceived without sin, pray for us who have recourse to thee.
1: Mary, conceived without sin, pray for us who have recourse to thee. Mary, conceived without sin, pray for us who have recourse to thee. Mary, conceived without sin, pray for us who have recourse to thee.
0: To finish, we can say a prayer that the Virgin Mary herself revealed to Marie Claire Mukangango in Kibeho, Rwanda, which goes like this. Queen of Martyrs, your heart suffered so much. I beg you, by the merits of the tears you shed in these terrible and sorrowful times, to obtain for me and all the sinners of the world the grace of complete sincerity and repentance. Amen.
1: Amen.
4: Sister Lucia.
0: Yes, Christine?
4: Have we finished the chaplet of the seven sorrows of Mary now?
0: Yes, but listen, Mary appeared to St. Bridget in the Middle Ages and told her the graces she would give those who live this devotion. Do you want to see this?
3: Can we?
0: Of course. We have to close our eyes and travel to that moment with our imagination. I will grant peace to their families. They will be enlightened about the divine mysteries. I will console them in their sorrows, and I will accompany them in their work. I will give them as much as they ask for, as long as it does not oppose the adorable will of my divine Son or the sanctification of their souls. I will defend them in their spiritual battles with the infernal enemy, and I will protect them at every instant of their lives. I will visibly help them at the moment of their death. They will see the face of their mother. I have obtained this grace from my divine Son that those who propagate this devotion to my tears and sorrows will be taken directly from this earthly life to eternal happiness, since all their sins will be forgiven and my Son and I will be their eternal consolation and joy.
3: It was fantastic!
8: Sure was!
4: Okay, friends, we're coming to the end of the program, and Sister Lucia is going to help us summarize what we've learned.
0: Okay, Christine, who's going to tell me what you've learned?
8: We've learned that suffering is a treasure and that we can unite our bad times to the sufferings of Jesus on the cross for love of him.

0: him and for the body of Christ. Doing this brings out all that is good in us and makes us worthy of the greatest rewards.
1: Right.
2: When we offer our sufferings for sinners, it's because we want them to repent so they can go to heaven.
3: Very good. I see that you've learned the value of suffering. And you've prayed the Chaplet of the Seven Sorrows of Mary very well.
4: Well, children, it's time to say goodbye. See you in the next program.
5: Bye-bye. Bye-bye.

0: be back again tomorrow for more faith adventures on EWTN Kids. Goodbye.
1: You can expect to be filled with the Holy Spirit when you seek the Spirit. There's power in the Spirit to be strong. And that's what Pentecost is all about. The reality of God, and allow the Spirit to change us, to write deep in our hearts the very law of God, the very conscience of God, the very will of God. The power of Pentecost

If someone forced you to spend time with them, say nice things to them, would you consider that free will? Could you consider that love? If someone took away your free will and thus your ability to love, could you be happy? No, not to mention, that would just be miserable. And we all know about misery. No one's life is immune to it. So much so that sometimes it's hard to reconcile suffering with an all-loving God, huh? This is one of the main arguments against God's existence. It goes, if God were omnibenevolent, all good. He would want to stop suffering in the world. If God were omnipotent, all-powerful, he would stop it. Since there is evil in the world, God must not exist. Before we eradicate God's existence, what's up with all those big words for a guy that doesn't exist? Like, omnibenevolent? That means God is all good. So presumably he would want us to be happy, right? We already tried to imagine happiness without love. Impossible. And to love, we need free will. So an all-good God would undoubtedly have given us free will, as it's an essential component to happiness. But with that comes the possibility to choose poorly, which brings about suffering. Duh. But why couldn't God have given us free will and stopped all the consequent suffering? Good point. Let's talk about omnipotence. God is all-powerful. While this means he is far more powerful than any superhero, it doesn't mean he can do what is logically impossible, like create a square circle. Similarly, God can't create us with free will and force us to do good at the same time. Logically impossible. Well, we're free, evidently, but our choices have consequences, inevitably. And if good came from every decision, there would actually be no distinction between good and evil. Then there would be nothing to choose from. Without choice, no freedom. Choice with no evil can't coexist. Huh? What can? Evil with an all-good, all-powerful God.

0: Stephen, here's what we hear at every pro-choice rally screamed at the top of everyone's lungs. Reproductive justice. What do you say to that?
1: Right. Well, I tell them, I think you're confused about the actual definition of justice, which is giving each his due. And this requires assessing the rights of the parties involved. In the mother's case, the right is to a lifestyle, one free of a burden of carrying an unwanted pregnancy. For the baby, though, it's the right to not be killed, the actual right to life. And the right to life must always trump lifestyle. So what then is reproductive justice? It's putting the actual life of a child before the lifestyle of her mother.
0: I like to believe that true justice is always tempered with mercy.

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1: Hello, and welcome to our series, Forgotten Heritage, Europe and Her Saints. I'm Father Owen Gorman, and I am joined by my friend Father John Hogan. And in this episode, we will be looking at the life and the influence of one of the greatest Irish missionaries of the 6th century, St. Columbanus. Please join us in just a moment.

0: Hello and welcome to our series Forgotten Heritage, Europe and Her Saints. My name is Father Owen Gorman and I am here with Father John Hogan, and this is an episode that is very close to our hearts because we are talking about one of the greatest Irishmen of the early Middle Ages. That's not St. Patrick, it is St. Columbanus, a great missionary, a man who did so much for the evangelization of Europe at a very difficult time. Father John, you're here to speak about St. Columbanus and his life and influence, and he really has a kind of a close association with you for a start because of your location to his place of birth.
1: Well, St. Columbanus was a Meath man, mm-hmm. and he was born in Nobber, County Meath, around the year 540. My parish is just maybe 20 minutes away, less than 20 minutes away from that place, so we kind of look on him as a local figure, mm-hmm. and we're very proud of him. So he's a Meath man, born into, I suppose, a fairly wealthy family. He had great potential in his life. But before he was born, his mother had a vision. And in this vision, she saw the sun rise up out of her bosom into the sky and spread its light all over the world. Mm. And so this child that was going to be born of her was going to be great. So she had great things in store for him. Mm. And so Columbanus came into the world again in 540, and he was a precocious young child.
0: What does his name mean, for start? It's a, I suppose, it's a, just explain the Irish
1: Well, Columbanus, Columban, it comes from the Latin for dove. Mm-hmm. Some people might confuse him with Saint Columba, or we know him as Columbkill, who was the saint who went to Iona mm. and founded the monastery there. Columbanus is another man entirely, and I suppose the difference is an N in the name, Columba and Columban. Both names mean a dove, the gentleness of a dove, although I suppose when you look at the life of Columbanus,
0: it's not really true, is it?
1: No, he wasn't very much like a dove, I suppose, unless you get a dove very angry. But he was full of zeal and full of fire, so the mother's vision was actually quite accurate.
0: He was really part of the great monastic movement within Irish Catholicism in the 6th century. Where did he go and where did he receive his formation?
1: He received his formation not far from where you are, on Loch Earn, on a little monastery there called Cleanish, mm-hmm. under the Abbot Cynnel. Abbot Cynnel had a great reputation throughout Ireland as one of these great teachers. So when he was very young, Columbanus was sent over to study under him. Now, the life that he wanted was that of a monk. His mother wasn't too keen. She felt with this great vision he was going to be some great secular ruler, mm-hmm. or a great secular figure anyway. So he kind of had a lot of tension with his mother, but eventually he persuaded her, and I don't doubt it given his own personality. I'd say he inherited a lot from her. Mm-hmm. When he was finished in Cleanish, he was about 20 years old, and he went to the monastery of Bangor, and there he was received as a monk by the abbot, St. Comgall. St. Comgall is renowned throughout Ireland for his great holiness and his great learning. So certainly Columbanus was going to the right man. Mm. He was there for about 25 years as a monk, and he really excelled in the life. Mm. He had a profound holiness. Mm. He had a great ability, a great

0: great mind, great student, a great scholar, and Simcongal was very, very proud of him. And I imagine that Simcongal saw him as a future abbot of the monastery. Mm. At that time, monasteries in Ireland were very, very important. I suppose they had the diocesan structure in some shape or form, but really the church was organized along the lines of the monasteries. Mm-hmm. So the abbot of a monastery was almost even more important than a bishop. Mm. In fact, in some cases, the cathedrals were actually found within the monastic enclosure.
1: The living out of monasticism within

0: practices, and certainly St Columbanus would have picked this up from St Comgall in Bangor.
1: Absolutely. You know, in our first programme in the series, we spoke about St Benedict and the moderation, which was part of the rule that he wrote. There wasn't really that moderation, I suppose, in Irish monasticism. There was an extremism. And I suppose, given the nature of the Irish character, we do go to extremes. And so they expressed their love for God by going right to the nth degree in serving him and in living their religious life. And that was the life that Columbanus would have had. It was very, very strict, very ascetic, a lot of prayer, a lot of penance. And I suppose he'd have to be a very strong and tough man to actually take that way of life. And he did. And he brought that with him then when he went on the mission.
0: Now, there is the tradition within Irish Catholicism and our whole missionary endeavour, the reality of peregrinatio pro Christo, the journey or the pilgrimage for Christ.
1: Yes.
0: And this is something that he embraced, as, I suppose, as an old man. I think he was probably around 50 when he set out.
1: Probably around that. He's 25 years, so yeah, he would have been 45 around that age when he decided and heard the call to go on mission. Now, it's interesting, St Comgall was still abbot and he was very sorry to lose him. But he saw that Columbanus was being called to this great mission, even though at that stage 45, 50 was quite old. So he gathered 12 companions with him, a huge sacrifice for the monastery, and they headed off towards Europe. And in a sense, Columbanus and his 12 apostles, it was a significant number, and it was actually chosen deliberately because they recognised the mission was like that of Christ and his apostles to preach the faith. They arrived into Gaul, they came to Brittany, and they made their way down to Burgundy. And there St Columbanus had an audience with the king of Burgundy. And he explained to the king what he wanted to do. He wanted to establish a monastery in the kingdom of Burgundy, which would become a centre of prayer and evangelisation. Now, you know, the faith had been preached in our part of the world, in France. Gaul was now modern France. And there were bishops and there were dioceses and the church was running, I suppose, somewhat effectively. However, I suppose, a bit like our own time, people had fallen away and there were a lot of pagan practices and that. And so the practice of the faith would have been quite lukewarm. And so the mission that St. Columbanus heard was to go and to bring the gospel anew to, I suppose, nominal Catholics, but even then to pagans that were still practicing the pagan religion there. The king really agreed with this, and so he gave them a spot in Annegret. And in Annegret, he established his first monastery. And there they began to live their very ascetic Irish life, which didn't go down too well.
0: It didn't go down too well, but it was very fruitful because soon after that, many disciples and people started to come to the monastery and young men asked to enter into the monastic life
1: That's
0: with
1: right.
0: him.
1: Yeah.
0: And it spread.
1: It spread. It spread. There were so many people coming because very quickly they got this reputation for holiness. And he soon found the monastery was too small. He had to go back to the king of Burgundy and he asked for another spot. And he gave him the old castle of Luxeuil. And so he set up a new monastery in Luxeuil. And then, of course, that wasn't enough after a while because they kept coming. So a third monastery was established in Fontaise. So these three monasteries then continued the rule. And St. Columbanus, when he was there, wrote a new rule. It was based on the rule of Bangor, a very extreme rule, and this was the rule which governed the life of these three monasteries. He was the abbot of Annegret, and he was the superior of all three. The superiors of Luxeuil and Fontaise looked to him as their superior.
0: Now, I think one of the difficulties in terms of his relationship with the local episcopate was not only the severity of his rule, but also his practice in terms of confessions. Can you explain to us what was or were some of the innovations that he brought along in terms of that, and why did that create a difficulty with the local clergy?
1: I suppose the confessions as we now know it actually came from the Irish. Kind of this personal going in, the personal meeting with the priest and the sacrament, and then receiving the penance, the format that we have. The penances were very, very severe. I suppose when the Irish go to confession, you really feel your sins have been forgiven if you've been given something tough, although I don't know whether they would agree with that now. But he would send people out to do very, very severe things as part of their penance. I think one of the, whether it's a stereotype or not, you send them out to stand in the river for half a day or something like that, you know. They were quite severe, and this didn't go down too well. You know, there was a clash of cultures here, you know. But there are other things as well. Even though the practice of confession was quite severe, there was huge success. people

0: crowding, coming in crowds to the monastery. Colum Bannis himself was revered as a saint, so much so that he had to get away from the monastery for weeks on end to this cave about 7 miles away. Mm. And there he would spend, you know, weeks in solitary prayer as a hermit. He'd bring one monk with him who'd be the go-between. So he would send them back and forth for getting food or passing on messages, whatever. But they were really have huge success. A real re-evangelization was going on. And they were bringing the people to the really virtue and heroic practice of the faith. And the bishops felt very, very jealous about this. Yeah. They said, you know, this guy, he's taking something from us.
1: Yeah.
0: We're the ones who should lead our people, not him.
1: I suppose it shows us the lesson that at the heart of evangelization, there has to be the authentic living of the gospel,
0: yes,
1: that people will see through an authentic Christian,
0: yes,
1: life, the presence of God, and be drawn to that.
0: Yes.
1: And that's how evangelization happens.
0: Yes. You see, there was no politics with Colum Bannis. Mm. They lived very, very poor lives. They lived on herbs and berries and, you know, very, very simple food. The regime was very tough and a lot of prayer. And they really practice virtue. And people recognize the authenticity of that. You know, they weren't worried about ambition. They weren't worried about, you know, getting somewhere in the world. They only wanted to love and serve God. And that touched the people.
1: We have alluded just to some of the difficulties with the local clergy there, the bishops. This came to a head, and a few issues, I suppose, were, it was a result of a few issues. Mm. One of them was obviously the differences in the terms of the celebration of Easter.
0: Yes.
1: Explain that to us.
0: Yes, well, there were two different days of the celebration of Easter in the Western Church. There was the one that Rome accepted, and then there was the Celtic Church. I think the Celtic Church accepted the ancient Jewish working out,
1: yeah,
0: of the Passover, which Rome then had revised. The Irish Church, the Celtic Church, stuck to the old dating. And so when Colum Bannis came, that was the date that they used in the three monasteries. The Frankish bishops didn't like this at all. And so between the harsh rule, their jealousy over success, and the rule of Easter, the date of Easter, they decided this guy has to be stopped. So they summoned him to a council in the year 602, mm-hmm, to discipline him. But Colum Bannis didn't come. He was very headstrong, and he said, absolutely no way, he said. He said, cop yourselves on, my lords. You should be looking after the people, not worrying about these little things. You should hold more synods to discuss how you rule the church, how you spread the gospel. He said, I'm not going to engage you in this nonsense. He wrote a letter to the Pope explaining his position. However, the letter never arrived. I suppose the postal service at that time wasn't great. Mm. Some say the postal service in Italy still isn't great. But anyway, I think they've improved better. But at that stage, there was the set was all set for a big showdown.
1: And we'll come back to that showdown and hear what happened just in a moment's time. Please join us then.
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5: Welcome to Catholic Blitz, where we answer questions in less than a minute. I'm Father John Trigilio, joined by Father Ken Briganti, and we have some very good questions today. Let's see here. Can a priest use rice cakes and grape juice for Mass? 60 seconds.
6: No, never, yet, verboten. How's that? Okay, so in a document called Redemptoris Sacramentum, number 48, it tells us that the elements for valid Mass would be wheat flour for the Eucharist, the host, and grape juice that would be made into wine with no sugar added for wine. So therefore, it could never be grape juice that you buy from the store or rice cakes, because rice cakes are made from rice flour, and grape juice contains a lot of sugar as we know it. Now, there is a special dispensation for priests who are alcoholic. They can have what they call mustum. And mustum then is something that the vintners, those who are making wine, take this, the grape juice that's going to be made into wine, and it just be,

0: Hello and welcome back. I'm here with Father John Hogan, and he has left us on a cliffhanger. It's in Colombanus in France, showdown with the bishops. What happened, Father?
1: Well, I think everything was about to fall apart for poor Colombanus. He got on the wrong side of the bishops. He refused to come to their council in 602. He wrote a letter to the Pope. But things were brewing on the other side with regards to the king, Theodoric. King Theodoric of Burgundy, he wasn't a bad man as such. He was a regular visitor to Colombanus. He would come to talk to him, and he really revered St. Colombanus. However, his moral life wasn't the best. Instead of taking a wife, Theodoric preferred to have lots of concubines and mistresses. And Colombanus, at first, gently tried to point out to him, you know, this is not the way you should be living as a Christian. Mm-hmm. You really need to give these up and need to marry if you want to marry. Theodoric managed to ignore that. I suppose it was a great capacity in the man to live this contradiction. Mm-hmm. However, Colombanus got a little bit more fervent in his suggestions. Unfortunately, the Dowager Queen Brunhalt, who was Theodoric's grandmother, began to take offence. Now, she's an interesting character. I think she very much dominated her grandson. She was a dowager queen, and as such, she exercised a lot of power in the kingdom. She was very happy with Theodoric having mistresses and concubines, because if he married and had a queen, it meant she herself then would have to step aside, and this new queen then would take the power that she had. So she didn't want that. She wanted to rule the roost, which was very unfair to her grandson. So she had no problem with this guy living in sin and basically putting his immortal soul in danger of damnation so she could rule the roost. So she took offence to what Colombanus was doing. And basically she found that he was having problems with the bishops. She turned the nobles against him. She had the bishops on her side. And eventually she persuaded Theodoric to give up his adoration of Colombanus. And so he turned against him as well. They called him in, and he had to stop his preaching or whatever, and Colombanus refused. And once again, we have another missionary who ends up in jail. Colombanus ends up in prison. But he escapes. And this is an interesting area of his life. You know, you'd love to read more about this, his dramatic escape from prison. He made it back to his monastery, but eventually Theodoric said, absolutely no way, and he exiled Colombanus. He was sent back to Ireland. However, a bit like St. Paul, he was shipwrecked. The Lord did not want him back in Ireland. He had to go back to Europe. And so the boat ran aground. The captain said, hang on, like Jonah, actually, this guy is trouble. Sorry, Abbot, get off, go where you like. So he made his way down France, down into Neustria, which is kind of sort of eastern France near Switzerland. And there the king welcomed him with great joy. Some of his monks came to join him as well, and he began to set up a monastery in Bregenz, which I think is modern Switzerland now. He established a shrine there to Saint Aurelia, who was a martyr. And it was actually an ingenious piece of work there, because many of the Christians there still had many pagan practices. And when he set up this shrine, they brought some of their idols with them and began to worship their idols. Now, one of St. Columbanus's companions was St. Gall, and he himself would establish a great monastery in Switzerland. Gall had learned the language of the area, and Columbanus said to him, you know, we need to do something about this. We need to convert these people from their pagan ways. So you preach to them, and you introduce them devotion to Saint Aurelia. And so this is what Gaul did, and they fell in love with this wonderful martyr saint, and she led them to Christ. They got rid of the idols, they were destroyed. Saint Columbanus put the relics of Saint Aurelia in this oratory, and that was actually the beginning of the reconversion of the people in that area.
0: It's been a wonderful journey so far, but it doesn't end for St. Columbanus, for there is a final chapter in his voyage.
1: Absolutely.
0: France, Switzerland, and now
1: eventually
0: Italy.
1: To Italy. Yeah. And how he came to Italy is most interesting, because Theodoric reappears. Theodoric and the king of Neustria were engaged in a war, and unfortunately the king of Neustria lost the war, and Theodoric won and conquered the lands of Neustria, which basically meant that Columbanus's monks had to flee. His old enemy was now the king of that area. They came over the Alps into Milan, and they came to the court of King Agilulf. And King Agilulf was a Christian, but he was an Arian. Mm-hmm. So he had embraced the Arian heresy, which to Columbanus, you know, presented problems. But it was most strange. Even though Columbanus preached against the Arians, and he would do so when he was in the king's kingdom, Agilulf adored him. He loved him. He had great time for him. And even though, you know, Colin Ballas was saying, you know, you're a heretic, you've embraced a heresy, the king still loved to hear him and had great regard for him. So he gave him property in Bobbio, which is halfway between Milan and Genoa. And there Colin Ballas founded his greatest monastery, a monastery that would become a shining light of culture and faith throughout all of Europe. Mm. And thanks be to God, that was where he established himself and found his peace towards the end of his life.
0: And he is buried there?
1: St. Colin Ballas died there. He is buried in the crypt. He's one of the few Irish saints of whom we have relics. Many of the Irish saints, because they were buried in graves in Ireland, and due to them being forgotten or because of the Reformation, we've lost them. But his body lies in the crypt of the great church there in Bobbio. From Bobbio, he reached out to others. He made a pilgrimage to Rome and he met Pope St. Gregory the Great. Mm. And the two of them got on very, very well. Mm. And Gregory gave him the gift of many relics, and so he brought them back to Bobbio and they're still there.
0: Well, it's a wonderful journey of evangelization that had such great fruitfulness in the 6th century, but I suppose there's many parallels that we can draw for these times for the churches engaged in the new evangelization. Mm. What sort of lessons do you think that we can draw from the life of St. Colin Ballas for these times?
1: First of all, his holiness. Colin Ballas' great zeal in his mission emerged from a life of prayer, penance and devotion to Christ. He spent 25 years in that monastery in Bangor. And there he lived a simple and a holy life. And you know, God needs good evangelizers, but we don't just come out of the woodwork. An evangelizer is someone who must first live the gospel that they are going to preach, yeah. That they must perfect it in their lives. So when they go forth to proclaim the gospel, they don't just do it with words. Mm. They do it first and foremost through their life. Because Colin Ballas and his monks, be it in Anegret or Luxeuil or Fontes or in Bobbio, they converted the people by the holiness of their lives. Mm. They were drawn to them because they said there is something authentic here. In the new evangelization, which Blessed Pope John Paul II had proclaimed and continues now under the pontificate of Benedict XVI, that's the first thing we need to do. We need to live good religious lives. And that's the first step towards the mission that God has prepared for us.
0: Mm. It really puts before us a very important time in Irish history and also in European history, because it was in the wake of the fall of the Roman Empire. Many of the cities were sacked, the great libraries were destroyed, learning was lost in many places. And yet there was a sense that the Irish saved civilization, yeah. That the Irish brought it back to Europe, because it was a Europe that had become in many places pagan. And it gives us great hope, doesn't it, Father, for these times, because, you know, we look to a similar situation now. Many people across the continent have rejected the learning, have rejected the scriptures, and who live in a way as if God does not exist. Mm-hmm. And yet here we have a missionary, a man of great holiness, that was able to inspire that love of God within people's lives.
1: Absolutely. One of the reasons why St. Colin Ballas is included in our programme is because the Irish bishops made a submission to the Holy Father, I think a couple of years ago, requesting that St. Colin Ballas be proclaimed the 7th patron of Europe. And one of the reasons that their lordships have presented the saint for this honour is because they see the need for re-evangelization in Ireland and in Europe. And St. Colin Ballas could represent that great effort, which is an effort for the future. Colin Ballas, you see, he preached to pagans and converted pagans, but the main focus of his ministry was Christians who had fallen away from the faith, who had become lukewarm, who had synchronized, who'd brought kind of elements of pagan religion into their faith, and so they had forgotten the zeal and the fire of the gospel. And you know, Colin Ballas had that zeal, and that's the zeal that we need today. And this is why St. Colin Ballas is so much needed. He's so important. You know, I know we speak as Irishmen, our saints are very dear to us, and Colin Ballas is the greatest Irish missionary. Mm-hmm. We look on St. Colin Ballas in Ireland as the Irish St. Paul. Mm-hmm. He had that fire. He inspired countless other missionaries, St. Fergal, even St. Boniface, the Englishman who went to evangelize Germany. But Colin Ballas offers us, I suppose, a motivation

0: And if we listen to him and we follow his guidance, you know, we'll find that zeal and thirst for souls that will drive us out to re-evangelize Europe again. Mm-hmm. He's badly needed, you know, and we need to know his life and what drove him, which is, of course, love of Christ. And that's what the new evangelization is all about. Mm-hmm. It's about bringing Christ again to people who have forgotten him.
1: Mm. And I think that part of that new evangelization, and this is something that Blessed John Paul II and now Pope Benedict would say, is that it is important for us, you know, to reconnect with our Christian roots, the Christian roots of the continent, because, you know, Europe primarily was not a political unity. It did become that subsequently, but it was a unity of peoples in faith, in a common way of life centered on Christ, with the church very, very central to that. Mm. But that was something that, you know, over time became eclipsed by a more political living of Europe as a unity. But we find now that it is a unity in many ways without a soul,
0: yes,
1: without a spirit,
0: yes,
1: without a Christian spirit.
0: Yes.
1: And wouldn't it be true that that it is important for us to recover these great saints as a way of moving forward, because they help us to remember who we were and who we are called to be?
0: A number of years ago, the EU began to draw up a constitution for the European Union, and it did not acknowledge Christian faith. But in reality, the thing that did unite Europe throughout most of her history was the Christian faith. Europe is a conglomeration of many different political traditions and cultures. And whether those traditions and cultures are actually going to be able to work together in one large federal state, I don't know. It hasn't in the past. I'm not sure whether it will in the future. But the one thing that has united us is our Christian faith. And that, I think, is the soul of Europe. That is what Europe is all about, this Christian faith. You know, even though the popes and the kings and emperors were all fighting with each other, at the end of the day, they shared the common faith for most of European history. And, you know, at the end of the day, they had to say, we are all Christians. And so the brotherhood that exists between us, even though we hate each other's guts and we're fighting with each other over political things, and even though we're fighting with the Pope, who at various points in history was a secular ruler himself, we still have the bond of the faith, and we have to recognize that and acknowledge it.
1: Father, thank you very much for bringing us into the life of St. Columbanus, a saint, it must be said, that will help Europe recover her soul and her identity, and to remind us of the great things that the Irish contributed towards civilization. And thank you for joining us for this episode of Forgotten Heritage, Europe and Her Saints. And in our next episode, we're moving now from a great Irishman to a great Englishman, a great Frenchman as well, and that is St. Thomas à Becket, as we talk about his martyrdom and his contribution to European civilization. Please join us then, and God bless you.

0: father would go to the sound of the guns.
1: Grab these guys with the bullets kicking up dust around his feet.
2: For 40 years, 50 years, we had heard that he had been buried in one of these mass graves. I got a call from William Hansen, and he told me that he buried Father Capon. I thought, this can't be true.
1: He read the story in the magazine.
3: It reminded him, well, this is the priest that I knew. That's the power, you know, of storytelling and evangelization.

0: What influences do you follow?
1: Mine's on TikTok.
0: Me is Facebook.
2: Mine is on EWTN.
0: Huh?
1: You're kidding.
0: EWTN? Who can that be?
1: Yeah, explain.
2: Jesus Christ, of course. The greatest influencer of all time. 2,000 years and still going strong.
0: Wow. Never thought of it that way.
1: Yeah. Makes you think.
2: Who is your influencer?

0: If you listen to the radio or watch the television, like I do, you are aware that there are a great many wrong views out there about marriage. Join me as I have a conversation with the author of The Catholic Church Saved My Marriage, Dr. David Anders, as he makes the case for marriage. Welcome again, Dr. Anders, to our final segment of this show. The title for this, and if I remember, please correct me if I'm wrong, is Marriage is Suffering.
1: Well, only for some people.
0: Okay.
1: Actually, we want to talk about marriage and the problem of suffering.
0: Uh-huh. Okay.
1: But it's true that for some people, it is the marriage itself that seems to be the source of the suffering.
0: Mm-hmm.
1: And does the Catholic faith have anything to say about that? Can I tell you a funny story?
0: Oh, tell me a funny story.
1: Okay. So, you know, the Catholic Church has a very specific thing in mind when it talks about what marriage is. Mm-hmm. And so a lot of people who think they're married, the Church takes a look at it and says, well, actually, you're not married, because what you promised to do is not what the Church means by marriage. And we call those marriages invalid. They're not really marriages, because you're not really promising to do what the Church calls marriage,
0: mm-hmm.
1: or for some other reason. Well, when I married my wife in 1992, it lacked some of those intrinsic elements that the Church is looking for. And so when I became a Catholic and Church authorities looked into it, they said, you know, your marriage is not really valid. You need to have it convalidated. You need to restate your vows, mm-hmm. in the presence of a Catholic priest. Now, I mentioned at the outset of this series, one of the things that brought me to these questions is that before I was Catholic, my marriage was rocky. It was rocky, difficult, very difficult at times. I mean, crushingly difficult.
0: Yeah.
1: And so here we're faced with this decision. Do we want to publicly commit again to this union, mm-hmm. that has been very painful in both of our lives? And years later, now today, Jill and I have a wonderful marriage. Oh, we're really blissful, I think. I mean, I love her, she loves me, it's wonderful, all right. But years after we convalidated our marriage, I asked my wife, I said, Jill, when you made that decision to go through with restating your vows in front of a priest and signing up again, so to speak, what motivated you to do so? And here comes the funny part. She said, oh, well, I was signing up for suffering. But now let me unpack that and make it meaningful to you, okay? I became Catholic in 2003. Mm-hmm. And I read my way into the faith. I was a theology student, a Protestant theology student, seminary, PhD studies. Reading the history of the Christian tradition, I realized, you know, if I'm going to be an intellectually fulfilled Christian, it has to be as a Catholic or as nothing. There's no other path for me other than the Catholic Church.
0: Mm-hmm.
1: And my wife did not share that intellectual journey and didn't relate to it and was resistant to it. And when I signed up to become a Catholic, she was not happy about that. And it added fuel to an already contentious fire that had been growing for some time, distance between the two of us. My conversion to Catholicism did not initially help that at all. And so we went through a couple of even more difficult years. And I struggled with the question, what to do about this gulf at the heart of our marriage. And eventually I met a priest, another friend of EWTN, who's died now. His name was Father Angelus Shaughnessy,
0: mm-hmm.
1: Capuchin friar. And he had a pastoral sensitivity and a care and a love that I thought was unique. And I pressed upon my wife, go visit with Father Angelus. And she could actually go to confession to him, because she'd been raised Catholic and was church considered her Catholic, even though she wasn't practicing. And she said, no, I'm not going to go. And I said, please. She said, no. I said, please. She said, look, I'll go once if you will get off my case. Never bother me again. So she goes. And then she went back. And then she went back. And then she went back. And the next thing I know, she's in daily Mass and she's praying the rosary. And it was this tremendous transformation in her life.
0: Mm-hmm.
1: And she became very devoutly Catholic. And our marriage began to heal.

0: I asked her again years later, what did Father Angelus say to you in that confessional, if you don't mind my asking, that made such a difference in your life? And she said, he said to me something no one had ever told me before. He told me that my suffering was not meaningless. He told me that my suffering was not meaningless. All my life I had assumed it was meaningless. Hmm. And if you're confronted with meaningless suffering, well, there's nothing, there's no rational response to that other than to flee. Mm-hmm. Mm-hmm. And for most people, I think, in the context of a suffering marriage, they have no other way to conceptualize their experience other than, get me the heck out of here.
1: Yeah.
0: How do I get away?
1: Yeah.
0: And for some, suffering of sufficient magnitude would seem to justify anything that you could escape it. The idea that you might willingly dive in and positively embrace suffering, unintelligible to many people today. And yet this is the point in the Catholic faith where I think the faith has the most to offer, the most to offer. You know, suffering is universal. We all encounter suffering. There's no choice in the matter. You're gonna suffer. But you can regard that suffering as meaningful, ultimately meaningful, or meaningless. The Catholic faith offers us a way to regard it as ultimately meaningful. Jesus said, whoever wants to be my disciple has to take up his cross and follow me. Mm-hmm. St. Paul said, we will reign with Christ in glory if we also suffer with him. How do we make sense of a teaching like that? In normal human secular life, we admire people who undergo difficulties or trials for the sake of some greater good.
1: Yes, we do.
0: The soldier who gives his life for his country, mm-hmm. the civil rights icon who exposes himself to threat of assassination to bring justice to his people. We have lots of different domains. We say, that's noble, that's admirable, we recognize that. Well, here's a beautiful thing about the Catholic faith. The Catholic faith says, that's not only valuable to humans, this kind of self-sacrifice is valuable to God, and God rewards it. Not only these huge heroic sacrifices, but even the little sacrifices of putting up with the guy that has the squeaky boots at Mass, you know, or the husband or the wife that always leaves the socks in the middle of the floor, those tiny inconveniences that can be so irritating after so many years, even those kinds of things borne with patiently can also be meritorious. You know, Jesus says, if you even give a cup of cold water to someone because they belong to me, you will not lose your reward. And that willing embrace of divine providence, even when it comes with suffering, is meritorious, can be pleasing to God. Jesus said, I've come not to do my will, but the will of him who sent me. Take this cup from me, but not my will, but thine be done. The Blessed Virgin Mary said, be it done to me according to thy word. When we do that, when we enter into that spirit of surrender to divine providence, even if we don't know the reason for suffering, that suffering is intrinsically meaningful and merits reward from God. One last beautiful thing. It's not only meaningful for us. The Church says it can also become meaningful in a supernatural way, a way that escapes our experience, for the good of the whole Church or for other souls. St. Paul in the book of Colossians says, I fill up in my own flesh what is lacking in the sufferings of Christ for the sake of his body, the Church. Mm-hmm. The merit in one soul can be powerful, can be efficacious for the salvation of others. Remember in Genesis, what is it, 18, Abraham says to God, if I can find 10 righteous people, will you spare all these wicked? Mm-hmm. God says, yes, for the sake of the few, I'll be merciful to the many. The merit of my sacrifice, or yours, can be effective for the good of your spouse, your children, your church, your family, your society. That's why you hear this old Catholic devotion called offering it up.
1: Yeah.
0: Someone encounters suffering and the priest says, well, offer it up. Offer it to God as a sacrifice. And the world can't see that as meaningful. But through the gift of the Catholic faith, we can come to see that as meaningful. And that applies as much to the sufferings that we might encounter, even in the difficulty of family life, as it would to these more arduous sacrifices.
1: What comes to mind is someone saying, and of course you're not advocating this, that a woman in an abusive relationship

0: relationship remain there because the suffering is valuable to God. Rather, what one might say is that the suffering we choose is not the one God would choose for us. Maybe the suffering is to leave, like you should, and suffer that rather than suffer the continued abuse. What would you say to that?
1: Oh, yeah, absolutely. And I really appreciate the clarification. So the Catholic doctrine of virtue and sin is always governed by the rule of reason. Mm-hmm. And St. Thomas Aquinas, my favorite Catholic theologian, says, sin is any inordinate act, any act against reason. And virtue is whatever accords with human flourishing according to our nature, right? So we have a moral obligation to seek health, to preserve our life, the lives of others, not to do anything that's deliberately dangerous or harmful. That's not virtue. That's just foolishness. Hmm. That's just foolishness. And so, you know, if somebody is abusing you or coming after you with an axe or a knife, your first duty is to preserve life.
0: Yes.
1: And for that matter, the Church says if you're in a marriage and a husband or wife is living in a way that's scandalous to the moral welfare of the children, well, then the goods of marriage are not being preserved in a situation like that. And exactly as you put, the suffering may be, you know, packing the kids up and running away, lest they be scandalized and lose the faith because of the bad example of one of the parents. Exactly. Mm-hmm. So to say that we embrace the cross of suffering doesn't mean that we embrace foolishness or vice. Not at all. Far from it.
0: Mm-hmm. You mentioned your wife heard this priest say that your suffering has value. It seems to me her response is rather good and immediate. But there are people who would hear that and not have an immediate response. What would you say to those people who hear that but push back against it rather than yield to it the way your wife did?
1: Sure. I appreciate the question. The goods of the Catholic faith, especially those spiritual goods of the faith, cannot be lived generously, deeply, without a life of deep prayer.
0: Mm-hmm.
1: And even if I hear a truth of the faith and intellectually I say, yeah, that makes sense, that doesn't necessarily translate into an ability to embrace that deep in my volitional life, my emotional, affective life, and my choices. That comes through the mystery of prayer.
0: Mm-hmm.
1: There's a beautiful passage in St. Paul's letter to the Ephesians where he prays something like this. He says, I pray that the eyes of your heart may be enlightened. Now, he's talking to people who already know the faith.
0: Yes.
1: He says, I pray that the eyes of your heart may be enlightened, that you may know the height, the depth, the width, the breadth of the love of God, which surpasses knowledge,
0: mm-hmm.
1: and so that you may be filled with all the fullness of God. What is he asking for? He's talking to people that already know intellectually the content of the faith, that content be impressed upon their souls in a supernatural manner so that it comes to shape and mold their affections and their volitions in a way that transcends their rational capacity. That's what we call mystical prayer or contemplative prayer. And it's the vocation of every Christian, but not necessarily one that every Christian lives. Many of us have a very external understanding of the faith. We may lay hold of the sacraments in a ritualistic or formulistic way. We may vocalize prayers in the church without those things ever really penetrating to the depths of our interior life.
0: Mm.
1: And no place is this more important than in the question of embracing suffering, because my animalistic response to suffering is always aversion.
0: Mm. Mm-hmm.
1: And if I don't have a deep inner principle that's grounded not just in the idea of hope, but in an actual expectation that God will come and make this arduous good available to me. Mm-hmm. If I don't have that as an inner principle, I'll never be able to do it.
0: Mm-hmm.
1: So the answer to the question is, you have to embrace the Catholic faith as a whole, and that means embracing the call to deep prayer, to repentance and contrition, to the life of the sacraments. And we have models for this. We have models for this in the Catholic faith. They're the doctors of the Church, like Teresa of Avila, St. John of the Cross. Teresa of Avila has this wonderful prayer, the Spanish title, Yo nada te turbe, let nothing disturb you, because God alone suffices. You can't say that in truth unless you've become a person deeply conformed to God in prayer.
0: Mm. So, marriage has suffering like

0: anything in this life does. But the suffering many people experience in marriage can bring them a kind of happiness because they see Christ as the person they can offer it up to. Would that be fair to say?
1: Sure, sure. I'm not a counselor, I'm not a therapist, I'm not a psychologist, I'm a church historian. But I derive value sometimes from reading in the psychologists. And there's a marriage therapist who's laid out kind of a trajectory of the way many marriages fall apart. Everybody has conflict in a relationship. Mm-hmm. Conflict doesn't necessarily have to descend into criticism. Mm-hmm. You know, the conflict could be you left your socks in the middle of the floor. Criticism becomes you must not like me because you left your socks on the floor. You're a bad person because you left your socks on the floor. And then criticism can descend to contempt. You know, I hate you because you left your socks on the floor. And then the final stage of the breakdown for many couples is a kind of emotional stonewalling where it's just, okay, well, I shut down. I'm cutting you off. And when you reach that stage, many people end up in divorce. And my marriage recapitulated those steps before our Catholic faith and the grace of the sacraments touched us and healed us. It's helpful to look at that and say, well, where did the Catholic faith intersect that trajectory and stop the process? Where, when we once would have gone all the way down into contempt or stonewalling, mm-hmm. we stopped in the middle. And for many people, you can stop it at the level of the conflict. You can make the decision. James says, if any man can hold his tongue,
0: yes.
1: he is a perfect man. Mm-hmm. And you may see the socks on the floor, and your head's filled with all these ideas. They left that there to annoy me. You know, they left that there because they're thoughtless. They left that there because they hate me. You know what? St. James says, the perfect man can hold his tongue. I'm going to hold my tongue right here. I'm not going to let it descend to the further depths. And I'm going to say, you know, if the price of the welfare of my children is putting up with those socks and everything that I think they mean, then I'm going to unite that to the sufferings of Christ, who put up with so much more for me. And then you may find 10 years down the road, the socks don't bother you so much. Or, miracle of miracles, the socks may make it back into the drawer.
0: Let's pick up another point you brought up about your wife. She went to confession and heard the priest say, there's meaning in your suffering. Would you recommend that to other couples who are suffering in their marriage in the way your wife was at the time?
1: You know, when I'm not here on the television set with you, Noah, I get involved in Catholic radio. Mm-hmm. And many people call me and they tell me about their lives and they ask me what the Catholic faith says about this or that. And not infrequently, people will call with troubles in their marriage. Hmm. Now, if I don't know this person, it would be imprudent for me to give them specific marital advice. I'm not going to tell them you should do this or that, because for all I know, the spouse may be coming after them with an axe, you know? Which they left out. So I'm not going to give them specific advice. Yeah. But what I will do is say, let me tell you what the Catholic faith says in general terms. Mm-hmm. All right, let me tell you about the promise of the sacraments. Let me tell you about Christian hope. Let me tell you about the possibility of reconciliation. You know, I've seen the converted go from being the persecutor to being the one seeking reconciliation and forgiveness. Mm-hmm. I've seen the persecutor become the peacemaker. The converted heart is a true miracle.
0: Yes.
1: People do make a 180. Mm-hmm. And I can lay this out and I can say, I can't tell you what you should do in this concrete situation, but here's Christ, here's the church, here are the promises of the faith, here's what the sacraments offer. And, you know, St. Paul says the Lord told him, my grace is sufficient for you.
0: Yeah.
1: I may not have the grace to live your cross, but if you're faithful, you will have the grace to live your cross, whatever that cross might be.
0: Yeah.
1: And that I know with the certainty.
0: Yeah. So one reason we have to go back to confession is to hear a priest tell us something like your wife heard, which is that your suffering has meaning. If you haven't visited the sacraments in a long time, go to the sacraments and get the privilege of hearing about how your suffering has meaning. You mentioned one other thing about your wife that she

0: You kept going back and kept going back. And that's because, not because you told her, but because she found something she wanted. That's right?
1: Yes, yes. Certainly I would advise all Catholics to frequent the sacraments. Is my practice to attempt to make the sacrament of confession on a weekly basis. And
0: your wife's happier for that, right?
1: And she's happier. And she goes to, and she's often the one reminding us all that we should get up and go to confession, you know. And even if you can't think of anything, it's okay. It's okay. Just the very habit of making an examination of conscience. Because one of the things about confession, people say, well, hey, what if the priest is a bad guy? Mm. Well, all the better. It's an act of humility, you know, to go confess to somebody who I think is maybe a bad guy. Maybe he's a good guy, but maybe he's not. Doesn't matter. Doesn't matter the quality of his life. Mm-hmm. Look into my own soul. Where am I messing up? What have I done wrong? I'm not there. This isn't therapy. I'm not there to point the finger and say, this is your problem or you caused this. What have I done wrong? Where can I get straight? How can I forgive? Where am I not living the virtues? That's tremendously useful. Then verbalizing that, articulating that to another human being. You know, even the secular counselors tell us accountability is the best tool for change. Mm-hmm. Holding myself accountable to another human being. But then when the priest says, in the name of Christ, through the authority of the church, you are forgiven. This is a wonderful point. You know, if you are in a suffering marriage, probably you have a lot of guilt heaped on you. Mm-hmm. You have a lot of guilt heaped on you. And sometimes you think the price of reconciliation is eating all that guilt. I'm sorry, I'm sorry, I'm sorry, I'm sorry, I'm sorry. If you're in a bad marriage, you know, you've probably said I'm sorry 50 million times, mm-hmm. right? And it never seems like enough. You can unburden yourself of that kind of psychological situation in the confessional. Because when the priest says, you're forgiven, it's done. Mm-hmm. It's done. What a tremendous gift to be able to... And then, you know, you step back into that relationship, you're starting completely fresh.
0: Yeah. You mentioned the person who are in their marriages and they're suffering, that they can offer it up to Christ. Could you talk a little bit more about what do you actually do to offer it up?
1: Thank you so much. So the sacrifice is when you give up something of value. Mm-hmm. Okay. In the Old Testament, the worshipers would give up an animal, a bull, a goat, a dove. They would literally immolate it, kill it, and burn it on an altar. Let me ask you, well, you know what the difference is between a sacrifice and a barbecue?
0: No.
1: Intent. Intent, right? I mean, the physical action is the same, mm-hmm. right? In the one, I'm slicing an animal to, you know, put vinegar on and tomato sauce. And maybe some brown sugar. In the other, I'm cutting up the animal in token of offering something of value to God. And in the same way, you know, I can walk past the socks. I can say, I'm going to let myself get mad about that. Or I can say, I am going to intend, just the intent, to offer this experience to God as a prayer. Mm-hmm. Lord, I accept this. Lord, I accept this suffering, this inconvenience, maybe this trauma, because I know that you're good, and everything that happens to me has fallen within the scope of your providence. And I may not see the reason, but I know that you've let this happen to me for some reason. And I accept that you're good, that you love me, that you desire my salvation, the salvation of my spouse and my children. And so I accept this providence from you. Mm. Even though I may not understand it, and I offer it to you as a prayer.
0: Well,
1: it's all in the intent.
0: Mm. Well, my goodness, I know your wife Jill, and I can say she's full of very good intent. I am sure that you're going to confession. You go together, undoubtedly.
1: We do, and it's usually I am leaving the socks. She doesn't leave socks. You know?
0: Would you recommend couples go to confession? Not in the booth at the same time, but one at a time go to confession. Is that a good practice for a family in suffering?
1: Yeah, I think it is, absolutely. And in our family, we've always frequented the sacraments together. And once we both began to practice the faith, it was our commonality in the faith that formed the basis for the healing of our relationship.
0: Yeah. You know, As you know, I grew up without the gospel or anything ecclesial in my life for the most part. To hear the words, offer it up, for me, the first time I heard it, were a complete mystery. I had no idea where it went, you know, or that I knew it got there because there were no hands receiving anything. There was nothing in my hands to offer. But you're telling me that by saying this prayer with the intent of giving it to Christ, accepting it from Christ, there really is a transaction taking place.
1: Sure. How we conceptualize our experiences and how we relate to them emotionally are integral to what we mean by a spiritual life. Mm. You know, do I allow myself to become obsessed with the aversion or with the illicit desire, or do I have a different conception of what my life means in relationship to God and how I should view the events that happen to me and how they relate to God? This is the heart of the spiritual life. We're spiritual beings because we have a mind, we have a will, we have volitions. Mm-hmm. We can choose how we respond to things, how we think about our experiences, and then what we do in consequence. That's what makes us spiritual beings.
0: Yeah. People should be reminded that though there is a rhetoric of Christianity and Catholicism out there, and there is theology in books, Christianity is really about a person named Jesus Christ who comes to us in the Blessed Sacrament, who really is alive right now, who does hear our prayers and does act on our behalf to give us the graces we need to meet the current problems that we have, because he wants us to become saints. I think that that's something that people have to remember. You are praying to someone. Is that not correct?
1: You're praying to someone, and the proof that it works is the lives of the saints.
0: Yeah.
1: When you see these lives that have been tremendously transformed. Literally, St. Paul says, God called him to preach to the Gentiles and turn them from darkness to light.
0: Amen. A practice people might take up to see these many examples is to get a one-volume edition of Butler's Lives of the Saints, which will give you one about every day, and you can read about people who have the transformation of life because Jesus Christ is alive now. Dr. Anders, it has been most pleasant to talk to you these five times, to hear what you have to say about these many aspects of marriage. And it is my hope that those who hear this help us in our present difficulty of making clear what marriage is, as given to us by Jesus Christ, for the good of all mankind and for the glory of God. Thank you very much for being here.
1: Thank you so much, Noah.

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0: Family, a prayer that we pray together is a powerful prayer. So please pray together with me our EWTN family prayer. Today we pray for our bishop. Lord Jesus Christ, we praise you. As a father had sent you, so you sent your apostles. We thank you for our bishop, a successor of the apostles. Give him grace, Lord, to teach, to govern, and to sanctify our parishes and our diocese. Send him the Holy Spirit to enlighten his mind, to inflame his heart, and to strengthen his will in carrying out your holy will. Make him a man after your own heart. Make him a saint. Amen.
1: Behold the Lamb of God, who takes away the sins of the world. Take this, all of you, and eat of it, for this is my body, which will be given up for you. Take this, all of you, and drink from it, for this is the chalice of my blood. Do this

0: In the name of the Father, and of the Son, and of the Holy Spirit.
1: Amen.
0: The Lord be with you.
1: And with your spirit.
0: Brethren, let us acknowledge our sins, and so prepare ourselves to celebrate the sacred mysteries. I confess to Almighty God and to you, my brothers and sisters, that I have greatly sinned in my thoughts and in my words, in what I have done and in what I have failed to do, through my most grievous fault. Therefore, I ask Blessed Mary, ever Virgin, all the angels and saints, and you, my brothers and sisters, to pray for me to the Lord our God. May Almighty God have mercy on us, forgive us our sins, and bring us to ever

so that suffering in every tribulation with Christ, we may participate ever more deeply in his paschal mystery, who lives and reigns with you in the unity of the Holy Spirit, God, for

A reading from the Acts of the Apostles. King Agrippa and Bernice arrived in Caesarea on a visit to Festus. Since they spent several days there, Festus referred Paul's case to the king, saying, "There is a man here left in custody by Felix. When I was in Jerusalem, the chief priests and the elders of the Jews brought charges against him and demanded his condemnation. I answered them that it was not Roman practice to hand over an accused person before he has faced his accusers and had the opportunity to defend himself against their charge. So when they came together here, I made no delay. The next day I took my seat on the tribunal and ordered the man to be brought in. His accusers stood around him, but did not charge him with any of the crimes I suspected. Instead, they had some issues with him about their own religion and about a certain Jesus who had died, but who Paul claimed was alive. Since I was at a loss how to investigate this controversy, I asked if he were willing to go to Jerusalem and there stand trial on these charges. And when Paul appealed that he be held in custody for the emperor's decision, I ordered him held until I could send him to Caesar." Verbum Domini. The Lord has established his throne in heaven. Bless the Lord, O my soul, and all my being bless his holy name. Bless the Lord, O my soul, and forget not all his benefits. For as the heavens are high above the earth, so surpassing is his kindness toward those who fear him. As far as the east is from the west, so far has he put our transgressions from us. The Lord has established his throne in heaven, and his kingdom rules over all. Bless the Lord, all you his angels, you mighty in strength, who do his bidding.

Tecum. Lectio Sancti Evangelii secundum Ioannum. After Jesus had revealed himself to his disciples and eaten breakfast with them, he said to Simon Peter, "Simon, son of John, do you love me more than these?" Simon Peter answered him, "Yes, Lord, you know that I love you."

Jesus said to him, "Feed my lambs." He then said to Simon Peter a second time, "Simon, son of John, do you love me?" Simon Peter answered him, "Yes, Lord, you know that I love you." He said to him, "Tend my sheep." He said to him a third time, "Simon, son of John, do you love me?" Peter was distressed that he had said to him a third time, "Do you love me?" And he said to him, "Lord, you know everything. You know that I love you." Jesus said to him, "Feed my sheep. Amen, amen, I say to you, when you were younger, you used to dress yourself and go where you wanted. But when you grow old, you will stretch out your hands, and someone else will dress you and lead you where you do not want to go." He said this, signifying by what kind of death he would glorify God. And when he had said this, he said to him, "Follow me."

Psalm 103, which is our responsorial psalm today, praises the mercy of God. We pray it as far as the east is from the west, so far as he put our transgressions from us. This mercy is further revealed in today's gospel when the risen Lord reinstates Peter after he had denied him three times. Remember, it was on Holy Thursday night that our Lord told his apostles, "You will all fall away because of me this night." Peter boldly responded, "Though they all fall away because of you, I will never fall away." Even when Christ foretold that Peter would deny him three times, Peter responded, "If I must die with you, I will not deny you." And as the Lord said, "The spirit is willing, but the flesh is weak." We know that Peter experienced this in a very profound way when he was recognized as a disciple of Christ in the courtyard after the Lord had been arrested. And St. Luke tells us that after Peter denied the Lord and the cock crowed, that Jesus looked at him. We know this glance cut him to the heart, and he went out and wept bitterly. Now after the resurrection, the apostles were filled with joy when they encountered the risen Lord, but more than likely there was still something weighing on Peter. He was still perhaps struggling interiorly with the fact that he had just denied the Lord, especially as he had been so bold to say, "I will never deny you. I'll even die with you." And our Lord, in his great mercy, now restores Peter to confidence after his fall. As Peter had denied the Lord three times, now he's given an opportunity to reaffirm his love for Christ three times. And in each of these questions or responses, the Lord doesn't reject Peter, but rather he restores that friendship and confidence in two ways. So first, he entrusts a task to him to feed and tend his lambs and sheep. This is how Peter would show his love for Christ, to carry out this mission entrusted to him. St. Anthony of Padua, commenting on this task entrusted by the Lord, said, "Feed them with the words of your preaching. Feed them with the help of your devout prayers. Feed them with the example of a good life." We also see in Peter's response to the Lord that he doesn't reply, "Yes, Lord, I love you more than these others," even though that's what the Lord first asked him. "Do you love me more than these?" He had already been conquered by his weakness, and he is not as ready to presume upon his own strength. He now humbly responds, "Yes, Lord, you know that I love you." We also see our Lord foretelling Peter's martyrdom today, that Peter will sacrificially love Christ, even to the point of laying down his life. He said to him, "You will stretch out your hands and they will lead you where you do not want to go." He would stretch out his hands to be chained and imprisoned, and again later to be crucified in order, as Christ says, to glorify God. Tradition tells us that Peter was crucified upside down after he boldly stated that he was not worthy to die as his Lord had died. Now, what can we learn from

this gospel today. One thing is that Peter was not the only one who ever denied or offended the Lord. So we can learn from St. Peter to humbly and honestly admit our sins and weaknesses to the Lord. We see that Peter was uncomfortable and distressed. He was well aware of his weakness. Likewise, it can be uncomfortable for us to repent, to admit our sins, and to confess them. But in confession, the Lord heals us, he strengthens us, and he encourages us. Peter's encounter with Christ also probably helped him to sympathize with the weaknesses of others and to remember the Lord's mercy when he himself had fallen. We are called to be merciful to others. If God has been so merciful to me, if he has been so patient with me and my weaknesses and my sins, I ought to be merciful and patient toward others. St. Peter would also be more cautious in regard to responding rashly and trusting too much in his own strength. In addition, we're reminded that it was the Lord who took the initiative in restoring this relationship between Peter and himself. It was Christ who started that conversation, asking Peter 3 times if he loved him. And similarly, it's Christ who takes the initiative in restoring our relationship with him. It might be the prompting in our hearts to repent and to make a good confession. But the Lord, the Good Shepherd, seeks us out and lovingly invites us to repent and to return to him. At the conclusion of today's gospel, Jesus told Peter very simply, "Follow me. As I have gone before you to the cross, follow me, for that's the way to heaven." And that is a call directed to each of us as well today. Follow me. We also celebrate today the memorial of St. Rita of Kasha. She's the patron saint of difficult marriages, of impossible causes, and parenthood. She was a wife, a mother, a widow, and later a nun. Rita was born in 1381 in central Italy, and she wanted to become a nun from a young age, but her parents dissuaded her from this, and they helped arrange a marriage for her. She was obedient to them, getting married at an early age, but it was a very difficult marriage, as her husband was rather violent and bad-tempered. She prayed fervently for his conversion. And they would have 2 sons who were greatly influenced by their father, and they would imitate his bad example. But Rita continued to persevere in prayer for her husband and 2 sons. And her prayers bore fruit in that her husband was converted. He did repent of his past deeds. He gave up his sinful ways and his old friends that were not leading him closer to the Lord. Later, her husband was murdered. In addition to suffering that cross, she also endured the suffering of witnessing her 2 sons swearing an oath to avenge the death of their father. And she prayed fervently for their conversion, whose hearts were filled with a desire for revenge. And she was more concerned for the state of their immortal souls than even for their earthly lives, because she asked the Lord that he would even take her sons before they would be able to carry out this mortal sin, right? To carry out these evil acts of revenge and murder. And her prayer was answered. Before they could carry out their evil intentions, they both contracted a fatal disease, which killed them. But in their illness, before they died, of course, Rita was taking care of them and they repented. They were reconciled to God. They died in a state of grace. After having suffered the death of her husband and 2 sons, she tried to join the Augustinian nuns in Kasha, but at first she was refused entrance. Eventually, she was allowed to enter the convent where she spent the last 40 years of her life. And she was known for her charity, for her prayerfulness, and for her austerity. She had a great desire to be conformed to Christ crucified, and she often meditated on his passion. At one point, she received a stigmata-like wound on her forehead, which was associated with Christ's crown of thorns. And this thorn wound would remain in her for the last 15 years of her life, until she died at the age of 76. And what added to the weight of just the physical suffering and also the visibleness of it, which I'm sure she would prefer an invisible wound, it also gave off a very foul odor, which of course people tended to distance themselves from her. So that was an additional suffering. But her patience in this trial was heroic. And after her death, a sweet smelling fragrance came forth from her body, and her body remains incorrupt to this day.

died on May 22nd in the year 1457, and her intercession is invoked for difficult and desperate cases. So if we have some urgent intentions today, especially for our loved ones, we ask St. Rita to pray for us.

0: Let us offer our petitions to the God who has rescued us from death and open up to us the hope of eternal life with the Father, Son, and Holy Spirit.
1: For the Church, that she may be united in harmony, peace, mutual forgiveness, and reconciliation, we pray to the Lord. That the gifts of the Spirit of wisdom and counsel be given to our Holy Father, who has been entrusted with the keys of the kingdom as the successor of Saint Peter. We pray to the Lord. That we may unite all our choices with the will of God and so find our true freedom and fulfillment. We pray to the Lord. That those who have died may experience the fullness of God's forgiveness and peace. We pray to the Lord.
0: In your love, Lord, answer our humble prayer. Give us the grace to see what we have to do and the strength to do it. We make our prayer through Christ our Lord.
1: Amen.

0: Pray, brethren, that my sacrifice and yours may be acceptable to God, the Almighty Father.
1: May the Lord accept the sacrifice at your hands for the praise and glory of his name, for our good and all of his holy church.
0: Most merciful God, who are pleased to create in blessed Rita the new man in your image, the old having passed away, graciously grant, we pray, that renewed like her, we may offer you the acceptable sacrifice of conciliation.

It is truly right and just, our duty and our salvation, always and everywhere to give you thanks, Lord, Holy Father, Almighty and Eternal God. For in the saints who consecrated themselves to Christ, for the sake

To you, therefore, most merciful Father, we make humble prayer and petition through Jesus Christ, your Son, our Lord, that you accept and bless these gifts, these offerings, these holy and unblemished sacrifices, which we offer you firstly for your holy Catholic Church. Be pleased to grant her peace to guard, unite, and govern her throughout the whole world, together with your servant Leo, our Pope, and Stephen, our Bishop, and all those who holding to the truth hand on the Catholic and Apostolic faith. Remember, Lord, your servants. And all gathered here whose faith and devotion are known to you. For them we offer you this sacrifice of praise, or they offer it for themselves and all who are dear to them, for the redemption of their souls and hope of health and well-being, and paying their homage to you, the eternal God, living and true. In communion with those whose memory we venerate, especially the glorious ever-Virgin Mary, Mother of our God and Lord Jesus Christ, and Blessed Joseph, her spouse, your blessed apostles and martyrs, Peter and Paul, Andrew, James, John, Thomas, James, Philip, Bartholomew, Matthew, Simon, and Jude, Linus, Cletus, Clement, Sixtus, Cornelius, Cyprian, Lawrence, Chrysogonus, John and Paul, Cosmas and Damian, and all your saints. We ask that through their merits and prayers in all things, we may be defended by your protecting help. Therefore, Lord, we pray graciously, accept this oblation of our service, that of your whole family. Order our days in your peace, and command that we be delivered from eternal damnation and counted among the flock of those you have chosen. Be pleased, O God, we pray, to bless, acknowledge, and approve this offering in every respect. Make it spiritual and acceptable, so that it may become for us the body and blood of your most beloved Son, our Lord Jesus Christ. On the day before he was to suffer, he took bread in his holy and venerable hands, and with eyes raised to heaven to you, O God, his almighty Father. Giving you thanks, he said the blessing, broke the bread, and gave it to his disciples, saying, "Take this, all of you, and eat of it, for this is my body, which will be given up for you."

In a similar way, when supper was ended, he took this precious chalice in his holy and venerable hands. And once more giving you thanks, he said the blessing and gave the chalice to his disciples, saying, "Take this, all of you, and drink from it. For this is the chalice of my blood, the blood of the new and eternal covenant, which will be poured out for you and for many for the forgiveness of sins. Do this in memory of me."

0: Therefore, Lord, as we celebrate the memorial of the Blessed Passion, the resurrection from the dead, and the glorious ascension into heaven of Christ, your Son, our Lord, we, your servants and your holy people, offer to your glorious majesty, from the gifts that you have given us, this pure victim, this holy victim, this spotless victim, the holy bread of eternal life and the chalice of everlasting salvation. Be pleased to look upon these offerings with a serene and kindly countenance and to accept them, as once you are pleased to accept the gifts of your servant Abel the just, the sacrifice of Abraham, our father in faith, and the offering of your high priest Melchizedek, a holy sacrifice, a spotless victim. In humble prayer we ask you, Almighty God, command that these gifts be borne by the hands of your holy angel to your altar on high, in the sight of your divine majesty, so that all of us who through this participation at the altar receive the most holy body and blood of your Son may be filled with every grace and heavenly blessing. Remember also, Lord, your servants who have gone before us with the sign of faith and rest in the sleep of peace. Grant them, O Lord, we pray, and all who sleep in Christ, a place of refreshment, light, and peace. To us also, your servants who, though sinners, hope in your abundant mercies, graciously grant some share in fellowship with your holy apostles and martyrs, with John the Baptist, Stephen, Matthias, Barnabas, Ignatius, Alexander, Marcellinus, Peter, Felicity, Perpetua, Agatha, Lucy, Agnes, Cecilia, Anastasia, and all your saints. Admit us, we beseech you, into their company, not weighing our merits, but granting us your pardon through Christ our Lord, through whom you continue to make all these good things, O Lord. You sanctify them, fill them with life, bless them, and bestow them upon us.
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0: 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Alleluia.
1: For those who cannot now receive Jesus in the Blessed Sacrament, we offer the following prayer. I believe that you, O Jesus, are in the most holy sacrament. I love you and desire you. Come into my heart, I embrace you. O never, never leave me. May the burning and most sweet power of your love, O Lord Jesus, I beseech you, absorb my mind, that I may die through love of your love, who were graciously pleased to die through love of my love. Amen.

Let us pray. By the power of this sacrament, Lord, we pray, lead us always in your love through the example of Blessed Rita, and bring to fulfillment the good work you have begun in us until the day of Christ Jesus, who lives and reigns forever and ever.

Saint Michael, the Archangel, defend us in battle. Be our protection against the wickedness and snares of the devil. May God rebuke him, we humbly pray. And to thou, O Prince of the heavenly hosts, by the power of God, cast into hell Satan and all the evil spirits who prowl about the world,

Prayer for vocations. God our Father, who wills that all men be saved and come to the knowledge of your truth, we beg you to send laborers into your harvest and grant them grace to speak your word with all boldness, so that your word may spread and be glorified, and all nations may know you, the only God, and him whom you have sent, Jesus Christ, your Son, our Lord. Amen. Our Lady, Queen of the Americas, Mary, Mother of the Franciscan Missionaries of the Eternal Word, pray for us.

0: On this day, more than 6,000 Catholic schools will open their doors to teach the truth of Jesus Christ. The mission is simple: to teach what is good, beautiful, honorable, and true. For as Jesus himself said, "You will know the truth, and the truth will set you free." Be strong, be bold, be Catholic.
1: Saint Benedict was born in Italy around 480. He is the twin brother of Saint Scholastica. Early on in his life, Benedict was drawn to monasticism, which is the practice of renouncing worldly pleasures and living a life of seclusion in order to be fully immersed in the spiritual life. He lived as a hermit and inspired others to follow his teachings and principles. These teachings later became known as the Rule, which provided guidelines on how to live the monastic life. In the course of his life, Saint Benedict founded 13 monasteries, each with a community of monks who later became known as the Benedictines, following the Rule, which consisted of prayer, study, labor, and fraternity. Saint Benedict died on March 21st, 547, after receiving Holy Communion. He is the patron saint of Europe, monks, kidney disease, and school children. Saint Benedict, pray for us.
2: Why should I confess my sins to a priest? Because it's right there in the Bible. Jesus breathed on them and said, "Receive the Holy Spirit. Whose sins you forgive are forgiven." He gave the power to release from sins to his apostles, the first bishops, the first priests. Now, when you wrong someone, you seek forgiveness on their terms, not yours. So I confess my sins to a priest because that's Jesus' terms. So why did he do it that way? I'm going to propose a few possible reasons. One, because it's psychologically healing. Scripture calls the devil the accuser of our brothers, but he's the one who, after you fall, loves to convince you your sin is so big, so shameful, that you should lock it up and let it fester and mold in the dark corner of your heart for the rest of your life. When you take that secret stuff and bring it out into the light of day, loses its power. Guys, you feel so original when you sin. There was only one original sin, and the rest are kind of boring, and the priest has heard them all before. Two, because Jesus wanted you to go straight to him when you sin. You see, confession is a sacrament. A sacrament is a next level dose of the grace of God. That means you're not just going to a priest, you're going straighter to God than you could by going and praying in your room by yourself. And he left us that gift because he knew that when it comes to our sins and vices and shame, we need all the help we can get to be set free. Three, because scripture tells us some sin is deadly, and deadly sin separates you from God by your own free will. Perfect contrition, that is sorrow out of love for God, turns back to him and sets us right with him again. But it's hard for us to know if we've sinned deadly or mortally. It's hard for us to know if we've repented perfectly. St. Paul said, "I don't even judge myself. But when I submit the whole experience to the authority of the church, and here I absolve you in the name of the Father, Son, and the Holy Spirit, I don't have to wonder anymore." And God wanted to gift you with that kind of surety. And finally, four, when you sin, it hurts not just you, but the whole body of Christ, the whole community. That's why in the early church, you had to go confess your big sins before the entire community and do public penance. It's a little easier now. It just repent before the representative and get your penance in private and you're good. So, can you just pray prayers of repentance in the privacy of your room by yourself? Yes, you can, and you should. I examine my conscience and give my sins to God daily. And it's one of my most joyful prayers because I'm not wallowing in my misery. I'm basking in the fact that even when I mess up, you love me. He's my Father, and my relationship with him doesn't depend on my perfect love for him, but his perfect love for me. So do that, but don't just stop there. He died to give you the grace and mercy that you encounter in the sacrament of confession. So let him. He's waiting for you there.
3: The year 319 AD. Arius, a popular priest in Alexandria, proposes a new doctrine. He argues that the only real God is God the Father. Jesus Christ isn't God, he claims, but merely the greatest creation of God. And because Jesus isn't God, he proclaims it is therefore wrong to call Mary the Mother of God. In 321 AD, a council of bishops condemn Arianism as a heresy, and Arius is ostracized. Despite these efforts, the heresy continues to spread. In response, the Emperor Constantine I convenes the Council of Nicaea in 325 AD. The council again condemns Arianism as a heresy and proclaims the truth that God the Father and God the Son are of one substance and that Jesus is true God and true man. Arius, thus defeated, relents. Constantine orders the Bishop of Constantinople to give Arius Holy Communion and to accept him back into the church. However, just before receiving the Eucharist, Arius collapses and dies, and with him dies the heresy of Arianism.
4: At the dark heart of Paradise Lost is the looming and alluring presence of Milton's Satan, whose powerfully portrayed characterization has elicited sympathy from many readers of the poem, from Percy Shelley's eulogizing of him in the early 19th century to modern manifestations of sympathy for him in our own time. Milton's Lucifer has what he perceives to be a just grievance and rebels against the perceived injustice with great courage. By way of contrast, it is hard to feel much sympathy with Milton's God, who is not loved because he is not lovable. He is an omnipotent Puritan prig who is right because of his might. There's little wonder that an atheist such as Percy Bysshe Shelley could claim that Milton's Satan was morally superior to his God. Perhaps nobody in history has done more to evoke sympathy for the devil than John Milton, even though we may presume that he would have been appalled at this dark side of his legacy.
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6: The Holy Father's prayer intention for the month of May is that everyone might have food. 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
0: I would like to welcome all of you to this Holy Rosary, which is going to be broadcast on the internet and on EWTN. Wherever you are, whether in Lourdes or far abroad, let us join together in prayer. Since the apparition of the Virgin Mary to Saint Bernadette in this very same place, millions, including many saints and popes, have come to pray and ask for God's mercy. Let us join together in praying the sorrowful mysteries of the Holy Rosary and ask the Virgin Mary, Mother of Mercy, to comfort us and cure us of our infirmities, both spiritual and corporal. The prayer requests we have received from you over the internet and social networks have been placed in a box, which is now going to be laid on the altar of the Grotto. May the Virgin Mary give courage and hope to those in need. I believe in God, the Father Almighty, creator of heaven and earth, and in Jesus Christ, his only Son, our Lord, who was conceived by the Holy Spirit, born of the Virgin Mary, suffered under Pontius Pilate, was crucified, died, and was buried. He descended into hell. On the third day, he rose again from the dead. He ascended into heaven, and is seated at the right hand of God, the Father Almighty. From there, he will come to judge the living and the dead. I believe in the Holy Spirit, the Holy Catholic Church, the communion of saints, the forgiveness of sins, the resurrection of the body, and life everlasting.
1: Amen.
0: Let us now pray for our Holy Father, Pope Leo, and for his intentions. Especially we pray for his forthcoming pastoral visit to France. Our Father, who art in heaven, hallowed be thy name. Thy kingdom come, thy will be done, on earth as it is in heaven.
2: Give us this day our daily bread, and forgive us our trespasses, as we forgive those who trespass against us. Lead us not into temptation, but deliver us from evil. Amen.
0: Hail Mary, full of grace, the Lord is with you. Blessed are you among women, and blessed is the fruit of your womb, Jesus.
2: Holy Mary, Mother of God, pray for us sinners, now and at the hour of our death. Amen.
0: Hail Mary, full of grace, the Lord is with you. Blessed are you among women, and blessed is the fruit of your womb, Jesus.
2: Holy Mary, Mother of God, pray for us sinners, now and at the hour of our death. Amen.
0: Hail Mary, full of grace, the Lord is with you. Blessed are you among women, and blessed is the fruit of your womb, Jesus.
2: Holy Mary, Mother of God, pray for us sinners, now and at the hour of our death. Amen.
0: Glory be to the Father, and to the Son, and to the Holy Spirit.
2: As it was in the beginning, it's now, and ever shall be, world without end. Amen.
0: O Mary, conceived without sin,
2: pray for us who have recourse to thee.
3: The first sorrowful mystery, the agony in the garden. A reading from the Gospel according to Matthew. Then Jesus went with them to a place called Gethsemane, and he said to his disciples, "Sit here while I go yonder and pray." And taking with him Peter and the two sons of Zebedee, he began to be sorrowful and troubled. O Lord, we offer you this mystery in praise of your agony, and we ask you, through the intercession of your Holy Mother, the grace of contrition for our sins.
4: Our Father, who art in heaven, hallowed be thy name. Thy kingdom come, thy will be done, on earth as it is in heaven.
2: Give us this day our daily bread, and forgive us our trespasses, as we forgive those who trespass against us. And lead us not into temptation, but deliver us from evil. Amen.
4: Hail Mary, full of grace, the Lord is with thee. Blessed art thou among women, and blessed is the fruit of thy womb, Jesus.
2: Holy Mary, Mother of God, pray for us sinners, now and at the hour of our death. Amen.
4: Hail Mary, full of grace, the Lord is with thee. Blessed art thou among women, and blessed is the fruit

0: among women, and blessed is the fruit of thy womb, Jesus.
1: Holy Mary, Mother of God, pray for us sinners, now and at the hour of our death. Amen.
0: Hail Mary, full of grace, the Lord is with thee. Blessed art thou among women, and blessed is the fruit of thy womb, Jesus.
1: Holy Mary, Mother of God, pray for us sinners, now and at the hour of our death. Amen.
0: Hail Mary, full of grace, the Lord is with thee. Blessed art thou among women, and blessed is the fruit of thy womb, Jesus.
1: Holy Mary, Mother of God, pray for us sinners, now and at the hour of our death. Amen.
0: Hail Mary, full of grace, the Lord is with thee. Blessed art thou among women, and blessed is the fruit of thy womb, Jesus.
1: Holy Mary, Mother of God, pray for us sinners, now and at the hour of our death. Amen.
0: Hail Mary, full of grace, the Lord is with thee. Blessed art thou among women, and blessed is the fruit of thy womb, Jesus.
1: Holy Mary, Mother of God, pray for us sinners, now and at the hour of our death. Amen.
0: Hail Mary, full of grace, the Lord is with thee. Blessed art thou among women, and blessed is the fruit of thy womb, Jesus.
1: Holy Mary, Mother of God, pray for us sinners, now and at the hour of our death. Amen.
0: Hail Mary, full of grace, the Lord is with thee. Blessed art thou among women, and blessed is the fruit of thy womb, Jesus.
1: Holy Mary, Mother of God, pray for us sinners, now and at the hour of our death. Amen.
0: Hail Mary, full of grace, the Lord is with thee. Blessed art thou among women, and blessed is the fruit of thy womb, Jesus.
1: Holy Mary, Mother of God, pray for us sinners, now and at the hour of our death. Amen.
0: Glory be to the Father, and to the Son, and to the Holy Spirit.
1: As it was in the beginning, it is now, and ever shall be, world without end. Amen.
0: O Mary, conceived without sin,
1: pray for us who have recourse to thee.
2: The second sorrowful mystery, the scourging at the pillar. Then Pilate took Jesus and scourged him, and the soldiers plaited a crown of thorns and put on his head and arrayed him in a purple robe. They came up to him saying, "Hail, King of the Jews," and struck him with their hands. O Lord, we offer you this mystery in praise of your scourging, and we ask you through the intercession of your Holy Mother, the grace of purity.
3: Our Father who art in heaven, hallowed be thy name. Thy kingdom come, thy will be done on earth as it is in heaven.
1: Give us this day our daily bread, and forgive us our trespasses, as we forgive those who trespass against us. And lead us not into temptation, but deliver us from evil. Amen.
3: Hail Mary, full of grace, the Lord is with thee. Blessed art thou among women, and blessed is the fruit of thy womb.

0: Full of grace, the Lord is with thee. Blessed art thou among women, and blessed is the fruit of thy womb, Jesus.
1: Holy Mary, Mother of God, pray for us sinners, now and at the hour of our death. Amen.
0: Hail Mary, full of grace, the Lord is with thee. Blessed art thou among women, and blessed is the fruit of thy womb,

0: the Lord is with thee. Blessed art thou among women, and blessed is the fruit of thy womb, Jesus.
1: Holy Mary, Mother of God, pray for us sinners, now and at the hour of our death. Amen.
0: Hail Mary, full of grace, the Lord is with thee. Blessed art thou among women, and blessed is the fruit of thy womb,

0: The Lord is with thee. Blessed art thou among women, and blessed is the fruit of thy womb, Jesus.
1: Holy Mary, Mother of God, pray for us sinners, now and at the hour of our death. Amen.
0: Hail Mary, full of grace, the Lord is with thee. Blessed art thou among women, and blessed is the fruit of thy womb, Jesus.
1: Holy Mary, Mother of God, pray for us sinners, now and at the hour of our death. Amen.
0: Hail Mary, full of grace, the Lord is with thee. Blessed art thou among women, and blessed is the fruit of thy womb, Jesus.
1: Holy Mary, Mother of God, pray for us sinners, now and at the hour of our death. Amen.
0: Hail Mary, full of grace, the Lord is with thee. Blessed art thou among women, and blessed is the fruit of thy womb, Jesus.
1: Holy Mary, Mother of God, pray for us sinners, now and at the hour of our death. Amen.
0: Glory be to the Father, and to the Son, and to the Holy Spirit.
1: As it was in the beginning, it is now, and ever shall be, world without end. Amen.
0: O Mary, conceived without sin,
1: pray for us to have recourse to thee.
2: The third sorrowful mystery, the crowning with thorns. A reading from the Gospel according to St. Matthew. Then the soldiers of the governor took Jesus into the praetorium, and they gathered the whole battalion before him, and they stripped him and put a scarlet robe upon him and plaited a crown of thorns. They put it on his head and put a reed in his right hand. O Lord, we offer you this mystery in praise of your crowning with thorns, and we ask you, through the intercession of the Holy Mother, the grace of being courageous.
3: Our Father, who art in heaven, hallowed be thy name. Thy kingdom come, thy will be done on earth as it is in heaven.
1: Give us this day our daily bread, and forgive us our trespasses, as we forgive those who trespass against us. And lead us not into temptation, but deliver us from evil. Amen.
3: Hail Mary, full of grace, the Lord is with thee. Blessed art thou among women, and blessed is the fruit of thy womb, Jesus.
1: Holy Amen. Mary, Mother of God, pray for us sinners, now and at the hour of our death. Amen.
3: Hail Mary, full of grace, the Lord is with thee. Blessed art thou among women, and blessed is the fruit of thy womb, Jesus.
1: Holy Mary, Mother of God, pray for us sinners, now and at the hour of our death. Amen.
3: Hail Mary, full of grace, the Lord is with thee. Blessed art thou among women, and blessed is the fruit of thy womb, Jesus.
1: Holy Mary, Mother of God, pray for us sinners, now and at the hour of our death. Amen.
3: Hail Mary, full of grace, the Lord is with thee. Blessed art thou among women, and blessed is the fruit of thy womb, Jesus.
1: Holy Mary, Mother of God, pray for us sinners, now and at the hour of our death. Amen.
3: Hail Mary, full of grace, the Lord is with thee. Blessed art thou among women, and blessed is the fruit of thy womb, Jesus.
1: Holy Mary, Mother of God, pray for us sinners, now and at the hour of our death. Amen.
3: Hail Mary, full of grace, the Lord is with thee. Blessed art thou among women, and blessed is the fruit of thy womb, Jesus.
1: Holy Mary, Mother of God, pray for us sinners, now and at the hour of our death. Amen.
3: Hail Mary, full of grace, the Lord is with thee. Blessed art thou among women, and blessed is the fruit of thy womb, Jesus.
1: Holy Mary, Mother of God, pray for us sinners, now and at the hour of our death. Amen.
3: Hail Mary, full of grace, the Lord is with thee. Blessed art thou among women, and blessed is the fruit of thy womb, Jesus.
1: Holy Mary, Mother of God, pray for us sinners,

0: The Lord is with thee. Blessed art thou among women, and blessed is the fruit of thy womb, Jesus.
1: Holy Mary, Mother of God, pray for us sinners, now and at the hour of our death. Amen.
0: Hail.

0: of our death. Amen.
1: Hail Mary, full of grace, the Lord is with thee. Blessed art thou among women, and blessed is the fruit of thy womb, Jesus.
0: Holy Mary, Mother of God, pray for us sinners, now and at the hour of our death. Amen.
1: Hail Mary, full of grace, the Lord is with thee. Blessed art thou among women, and blessed is the fruit of thy womb, Jesus.
0: Holy Mary, Mother of God, pray for us sinners, now and at the hour of our death. Amen.
1: Glory be to the Father, and to the Son, and to the Holy Spirit.
0: As it was in the beginning, is now, and ever shall be, world without end. Amen.
1: O Mary, conceived without sin,
0: pray for us to have recourse to thee.
2: The fourth sorrowful mystery, the carrying of the cross. From the Gospel according to St. Mark. And they compelled a passerby, Simon of Cyrene, who was coming in from the country, the father of Alexander and Rufus, to carry his cross. And they brought to Jesus to the place called Golgotha, which means the place of the skull. O Lord, we offer you this mystery in praise of the carrying of the cross, and we ask you through the intercession of your Holy Mother, the grace of patience in suffering.
3: Our Father, who art in heaven, hallowed be thy name. Thy kingdom come, thy will be done on earth as it is in heaven.
0: Give us this day our daily bread, and forgive us our trespasses, as we forgive those who trespass against us. And lead us not into temptation, but deliver us from evil. Amen.
3: Hail Mary, full of grace, the Lord is with thee. Blessed art thou among women, and blessed is the fruit of thy womb, Jesus.
0: Holy Mary, Mother of God, pray for us sinners, now and at the hour of our death. Amen.
3: Hail Mary, full of grace, the Lord is with thee. Blessed art thou among women, and blessed is the fruit of thy womb, Jesus.
0: Holy Mary, Mother of God, pray for us sinners, now and at the hour of our death. Amen.
3: Hail Mary, full of grace, the Lord is with thee. Blessed art thou among women, and blessed is the fruit of thy womb, Jesus.
0: Holy Mary, Mother of God, pray for us sinners, now and at the hour of our death. Amen.
3: Hail Mary, full of grace, the Lord is with thee. Blessed art thou among women, and blessed is the fruit of thy womb, Jesus.
0: Holy Mary, Mother of God, pray for us sinners, now and at the hour of our death. Amen.
3: Hail Mary, full of grace, the Lord is with thee. Blessed art thou among women, and blessed is the fruit of thy womb, Jesus.
0: Holy Mary, Mother of God, pray for us sinners, now and at the hour of our death. Amen.
3: Hail Mary, full of grace, the Lord is with thee. Blessed art thou among women, and blessed is the fruit of thy womb, Jesus.
0: Holy Mary, Mother of God, pray for us sinners, now and at the hour of our death. Amen.
3: Hail Mary, full of grace, the Lord is with thee. Blessed art thou among women, and blessed is the fruit of thy womb, Jesus.
0: Holy Mary, Mother of God, pray for us sinners, now and at the hour of our death. Amen.
3: Hail Mary, full of grace, the Lord is with thee. Blessed art thou among women, and blessed is the fruit of thy womb, Jesus.
0: Holy Mary, Mother of God, pray for us sinners, now and at the hour of our death. Amen.
3: Hail Mary, full of grace, the Lord is with thee. Blessed art thou among women, and blessed is the fruit of thy womb, Jesus.
0: Holy Mary, Mother of God, pray for us sinners, now and at the hour of our death. Amen.
3: Hail Mary, full of grace, the Lord is with thee. Blessed art thou among women, and blessed is the fruit of thy womb, Jesus.
0: Holy Mary, Mother of God, pray for us sinners, now and at the hour of our death. Amen.
3: Glory be to the Father, and to the Son, and to the Holy Spirit.

0: Spirit,
1: as it was in the beginning, is now, and ever shall be, world without end. Amen.
0: O Mary, conceived without sin, pray for us who have recourse to thee.
2: The fifth sorrowful mystery, the crucifixion. A reading from the Gospel according to St. Luke. And when they came to the place of the skull, there they crucified Jesus, and the criminals, one on the right hand and one on the left. And Jesus said, "Father, forgive them, for they do not know what they do." O Lord, we offer you this mystery in praise of your crucifixion. And we ask you, through the intercession of your Holy Mother, the grace of final perseverance.
3: Our Father, who art in heaven, hallowed be thy name. Thy kingdom come, thy will be done on earth as it is in heaven.
4: Give us this day our daily bread, and forgive us our trespasses, as we forgive those who trespass against us. And lead us not into temptation, but deliver us from evil. Amen.
3: Hail Mary, full of grace, the Lord is with you. Blessed art thou among women, and blessed the fruit of thy womb, Jesus.
4: Holy Mary, Mother of God, pray for us sinners, now and at the hour of our death. Amen.
3: Hail Mary, full of grace, the Lord is with thee. Blessed art thou among women, and blessed the fruit of thy womb, Jesus.
4: Holy Mary, Mother of God, pray for us sinners, now and at the hour of our death. Amen.
3: Hail Mary, full of grace, the Lord is with thee. Blessed art thou among women, and blessed the fruit of

0: The Lord is with thee, blessed art thou among women, and blessed fruit of thy womb, Jesus.
1: Holy Mary, Mother of God, pray for us sinners, now and at the hour of our death. Amen.
0: Hail Mary, full of grace, the Lord is with thee, blessed art thou among women, and blessed fruit of thy womb, Jesus.
1: Holy Mary, Mother of God, pray for us sinners, now and at the hour of our death. Amen.
0: Hail Mary, full of grace, the Lord is with thee. Blessed art thou among women, and blessed fruit of thy womb, Jesus.
1: Holy Mary, Mother of God, pray for us sinners, now and at the hour of our death. Amen.
0: Hail Mary, full of grace, the Lord is with thee. Blessed art thou among women, and

0: Praise the Lord is with thee. Blessed art thou among women, and blessed the fruit of thy womb, Jesus.
1: Holy Mary, Mother of God, pray for us sinners, now and at the hour of our death. Amen.
0: Glory be to the Father, and to the Son, and to the Holy Spirit.
1: As it was in the beginning, is now, and ever shall be, world without end. Amen.
0: O Mary, conceived without sin,
1: pray for us who have recourse to thee.
2: Let us pray. O God, who gave joy to the world through the resurrection of your Son, our Lord Jesus Christ, grant that, through the prayers of his Virgin Mother, the Virgin Mary, we may receive the joys of everlasting life. We ask this through our Lord Jesus Christ, your Son, who lives and reigns with you in the unity of the Holy Spirit, God, forever and ever.
1: Amen.
2: The Lord be with you.
1: And with your spirit.
2: May Almighty God bless you, the Father, and the Son, and the Holy Spirit.
1: Amen.
2: Hail, Holy Queen, Mother of mercy. Hail our life, our sweetness, and our hope. To thee do we cry, poor banished children of Eve. To thee do we send up our sighs, mourning and weeping in this valley of tears. Turn then, most gracious Advocate, thine eyes of mercy towards us, and after this our exile, show unto us the blessed fruit of thy womb, Jesus, O clement, O loving, O sweet Virgin Mary. Pray for us, O Holy Mother of God,
1: that we may be made worthy of the promises of Christ.
2: Our Lady of Lourdes,
1: pray for us.
2: Our Lady of Lourdes,
1: pray for us.
2: Our Lady of Lourdes,
1: pray for us.
2: Saint Bernadette,
1: pray for us.
2: In the name of the Father, and of the Son, and of the Holy Spirit.
1: Amen.
2: Amen.
1: Thank you, Father.
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7: It's where heaven touches earth. 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And the humble encounter the most holy. Litanies from the Shrine of the Most Blessed Sacrament. The Chaplet of the Divine Mercy. The Holy Rosary with Mother Angelica. 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
8: Hi, I'm Dr. Ray Guarendi. Perfect. A couple of years ago, I gave my address to someone. When I was done, she said, perfect. Then I spelled my last name. She said, perfect. I order at a restaurant. After the order's done, server says, perfect. It's the new word. Within a couple of years, it became the proper mode of responding. What's the lesson? If one word can take over a culture style like perfect, how fast can a culture's way of thinking sweep over a culture? How fast can the new morality become perfect? There is really only one perfect to seek. That is God's way of perfect.

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1: Hello, everyone, and welcome to Women of Grace. I'm Johnette Williams. The challenges facing young people today are unprecedented. Basic truths about the human person, sexuality, marriage, and friendship have fallen sway to errant ideologies and agendas promoted through media, governmental schools, and higher education. And as evidence is proving, the results are devastating. Today, our guests will talk with us about the fallout our youth are experiencing, as well as the fundamental issues which are causing it. It's part two in this Women of Grace series, The First World Mission Field, Challenges at the Crossroads of Change.

0: Confused hearts, skewed understanding, and deep interior pain mark many of our young adults today. Victims of the ideologies and agendas of self-identified progressive elites, they are experiencing the fallout certain to follow ways of life and behaviors devoid of natural law and moral truth. What does this fallout look like? And how can a hope-filled response be offered? Our guests today have the answers. Both are focused missionaries and are continuing to use their training and expertise as they move on to new stages in their lives. Let's welcome Angela Schneiders and Samantha Kelly. Welcome back, ladies.
1: Thank you. It's such a joy to be here.
0: Thanks. It's good to have you back again today. You know, we began a very important discussion yesterday, and so I'm so happy that we can continue it in this particular episode. And we were talking about the confusion that is out there in the minds of our young people, whether they're raised Catholic or not, that what we're seeing in the general population of young adults today with confusion about gender, confusion about what is right, what is wrong, is there a right, is there a wrong? Some of these notions, you know, are as pervasive among a Catholic population of students and young people as it is, you know, within the general population. Mm-hmm. And this is sad, and it's upsetting for all involved. Mm-hmm. And you did identify some of the causes yesterday, and we talked a little bit about the instability of their nuclear family. Mm-hmm. We talked about the lack of nurturing that they may have experienced in their formative as young as 18 months and less, and then on through their lives. And then also the influence of the media. Mm-hmm. And we didn't talk about education, but I think it's important to talk about that too. But I'm so happy because God's raised the two of you up, right? And he's making you Joans of Arc to go out there in the world today, right? And to right all these wrongs. And that is exactly what we're engaged in. And that's what evangelization is. And you're at the center of it. Mm-hmm. And you've got a great big job to do, as we all do, but you've got a big job to do because you can relate to that population in a way that others cannot. So let's talk a little bit about this. I know you've worked with so many, and you talked about mentorship yesterday, yes. Samantha, right?
1: Yes.
0: So this mentorship you described as being present to somebody, being with them, entering into their lives. Why do you see that as a key need?
2: Sure. I think that our young people today don't know what an authentic relationship is. And so, you know, they're kind of looking always to please other people or personify themselves in a particular way that's attractive to what the culture is saying what their worth lies in. And so I think when you just encounter people, when you ask, you know, what they like, when you engage with them in authentic conversations, not conversations over social media, but you're actually, you know, one-on-one with them, having a

0: an encounter with them, doing something that they like. But also, I think an important thing is modeling how you live your life. Mm-hmm. You know, you're encountering them with joy. You're authentically happy to see them. Those interactions are foreign to them oftentimes. Mm-hmm. And so I think that it has a deep impact on their own self-worth, knowing that I am worthy of an encounter, I am worthy of love, I am worthy to be seen. Mm-hmm. And that really allows for a certain sense of healthy vulnerability, mm-hmm. where they can then open up about the wounds of their heart, their upbringing, things that they're struggling with, in a safe context, mm-hmm. and in one that points them back towards who they are as, mm-hmm. as sons or daughters of God.
1: Yeah. Absolutely. Yeah, as you go through that process, Angela, you know, and you use the word their vulnerability, the reality is that when we've been hurt deeply, or we don't have that sense of security in who we are for whatever reason it might be, then the first thing that comes up are defense mechanisms,
0: exactly.
1: right?
0: Exactly.
1: You know, because I got to protect myself because
0: right.
1: I don't know if I can take you for real.
0: Right.
1: You know, that joy that you're exuding, is it real?
0: Yes.
1: Come on, are you doing something here? You know, what's
0: yeah,
1: going on, right?
0: Precisely.
1: So how do you break through those defense mechanisms and begin to dismantle them so you can have that authentic conversation?
2: Absolutely. And I think, again, we always have to go back to the beginning, right? We have to go back to the garden. How did God create us? He created us in a state of original innocence and original nakedness. And that nakedness isn't just from a physical perspective, but even from our ability to be seen, ability mm-hmm. to allow our souls to be transparently seen with the world. And so, like you said, when people have been hurt, they put up a wall. Mm-hmm. And so there's that inability to be seen, which again is one of the deepest desires of our hearts, is to be seen for who we truly are.
1: Yeah, to be known.
2: To be known, precisely. Mm-hmm. So I think, again, it's so, in my experience, and I think Sam can echo this as well, how critical it is for us to walk intimately with people. And it's not, I think so often as Catholics, we can get zealous about we have the truth, we've got these incredible treasures to share with you, but we have to be so reverent and so patient with those that really asking the question, who has God entrusted to me? This missionary effort doesn't have to be going out to look to the far reaches, but who immediately has God placed in my life? And then how in a very natural way can I walk with them?
1: Yeah.
2: And just anecdotally, I've been so fortunate to accompany you know, literally hundreds of women, you know, over the past 15 or 18 years. And I've just found that by simply, really the word accompaniment, I think is really at the core here. Accompaniment mm-hmm. and empathy, coming alongside them and just entering into things that they love. If that's mm-hmm. reading Russian literature with someone, if it's going on hikes, if it's, as I said earlier, going to art museums, whatever it is that's providing almost a shoulder to shoulder interaction with others, where they're free to begin just sharing their hearts.
1: Mm-hmm.
2: And when they, it's so beautiful when those defenses begin to come down, when they, in their own time, with the prompting of the Spirit, begin to share those things that are most deeply on their hearts, those wounds, those aches, those hidden burdens, then the Holy Spirit can inspire us. You know, to inspire is to breathe life, actually give us the language, to speak the language of their heart, to meet them in the context of their story, and to be able to share what is most needed. And that most often is just ourself.
1: Mm-hmm.
2: And I think what so many of our young people are terrified of is that if I show you my heart, if I show you how broken I really am, you're going to walk away.
1: Yeah.
2: And you're going to reject me. And so our job is when those intimate, vulnerable moments come up, is to receive and to treasure the gift of their heart
1: mm-hmm.
2: and just sit with them in that.
1: Yeah, you know, and that's so very important. And I love the fact that you talk about this when they are ready, because you cannot rush this process.
2: No.
1: You know, I'm thinking of a butterfly in a cocoon, mm-hmm. you know. Sometimes, you know, we want to help that butterfly out of the cocoon as we begin to see those wings flapping against
2: mm-hmm.
1: it. But if we do that, he never flies.
2: Right.
1: It's got to be in the proper time.
2: Mm-hmm.
1: How do you know when it's the proper time? Samantha.
0: Sure. Well, I think, you know, when you're mentoring someone, you also have to be willing to be vulnerable yourself.
1: Mm-hmm.
0: Properly vulnerable, right? We don't want to be revealing all our wounds, mm-hmm. You know, especially if they're not healed.
2: Mm-hmm.
0: But sharing anecdotes from our own lives
2: mm-hmm.
0: and not being afraid to talk about the impact that our relationship with the Lord has had
2: mm-hmm.
0: in our own lives.
2: Mm-hmm.
0: And then, you know, I think of a particular friend who I've just, you know, spent about a year investing in before she really kind of came around to an openness to faith. And, you know, we would go to dinner or we'd work out together.
2: Mm-hmm.
0: And every once in a while, I would just ask the question,
2: mm-hmm.
0: you know, how's your faith doing?
2: Mm-hmm.
0: You know, and for a while, you know, she would, and she wouldn't mind me sharing this, but, you know, she would just say, you know, what you're doing is enough right now. I see you in your faith, and that's starting to spark something in me, but I'm just not ready yet. Mm-hmm. I'm just not ready. Mm-hmm. And that was okay.

0: That was absolutely okay. Mm-hmm. But I think also, you know, me doing just little gestures, going out of my way to visit her, or going out of my way to write her a note, or to give her a present, just little things that we can be doing to those around us. Mm-hmm. And, you know, I think an important point to make, too, is, you know, people could be sitting at home right now being like, I don't have the answers. I don't know, you know, all these facts about my faith. But you don't have to have everything. All you have to do is have a willingness to encounter somebody and to love them, but then to share what the healings of your own life, the impact that God has had in your own life, because that vulnerability then prompts vulnerability. Mm-hmm. I've seen.
1: Yeah. Exactly. Years and years ago, Thomas Curran sat on one of the sets of The Abundant Life that we had back then, and he talked about evangelization, and he said that we should always have our testimony at the ready. Yeah. We don't have just one testimony. We have a bunch of them that we can see God's movement in our lives. So if we create, you know, a brief testimony around that, you know, we have it in our toolbox to be able to pull out at any time we need it and use it to share the wonders and the marvelous deeds of God. And he said, do it around three little distinct categories. I was, Jesus did, I am.
0: Yes.
1: And when you can do that, then that has an impact because you're giving your testimony. You're not saying anything to the person about, you should be doing this, you should be doing that. No. You're sharing that. Right. And that gives them courage. You mentioned the words empathy. I want to talk about some of these words that we've mentioned here, you know, accompaniment, empathy, encountering. This belongs to the field of mankind because we're made in the image and likeness of God who does those things.
0: Right, sure.
1: But there's a special facility that we as women have.
0: Yes.
1: And this is so important, right? Because it flows now. We accompany. Here you are. This dear lady, my friends, is at the time of us being together today, she's 7 months pregnant. So already, you know, your child is conceived and you're accompanying that child through all of these gestational processes until she is birthed, right?
0: Yes.
1: And then you'll continue to, it comes naturally to us as women, for that capacity is ours, right? So do you see this as largely a work that while the men have a part to play, we as women need to embrace it specific to ourselves?
2: Yes. This is one, I think, that capacity for empathy, the capacity to see the entire person is, again, not exclusive to women, but it is unique to women. And it's something that we naturally have and I think are called to cultivate. And I think it's a mutual friend of ours who's leading a phenomenal movement in spiritual motherhood has been mentoring me and really helped me to understand that, you know, for all of these years, I've almost considered myself a spiritual big sister. Right, or a spiritual friend, but really understanding that even before I was blessed to be married to my husband, Bill, and conceive our beautiful daughter, Catherine, I'm a spiritual mother. And so every woman, no matter her state of life, her actually highest calling is to spiritual motherhood, where we're giving birth, we're cultivating life with those around us. And so that word empathy, again, has great meaning to me because it's really that capacity to look into the heart of another. It's even different from compassion because empathy requires me first and foremost to experience the mercy of God and to know how tenderly he loves me, all of my faults, all of my foibles, and yet I can be seen by him. And that gives me the freedom to turn and see others, even in their poverty, in their weakness, and extend that same gaze of love, that same merciful love the Father has upon me. And then walk with them and then share that part of me appropriately with them. So it really provides this union of hearts to take place, which is where I think people can feel grounded in that gaze of love, which gives them the courage to open up their hearts and for those walls to begin coming down.
1: Yeah, now it can be scary when the walls start to tumble down, can't it? And I'll bet you've had situations where, you know, as you're mentoring someone, spiritually mothering someone, and those walls begin to disintegrate, people know how to live according to their dysfunction.
2: Right.
1: Because those defense mechanisms hold everything together, it's the glue. But then when they start to come down, the glue dissolves and there's this sense of falling apart. So what do?
0: You be there. You receive them. I mean, that's innate to our femininity. We are receptive and we bear forth life physically. We are body and soul. And so that's how we live out our femininity. And like Angela said, you know, that can be physically we're having children and bearing forth life. But we as women can constantly be receiving one another and then also bearing forth life into their lives. And so, you know, I think of the instances when I've been just blessed and privileged over the years for a woman to let her walls and masks down to that level where there is a crumbling And in that moment, it's almost just innate to the heart. You embrace them, yes, and you just are with them. You're not trying to fix anything at that moment. You're just showing them that, mm-hmm, in your brokenness, your biggest fear of not being received, of being rejected, of me walking away from you in this moment, because that's what's happened before, mm-hmm, to you, I'm going to fight that by just being present.
1: Yeah.
0: Mm. And by tomorrow, mm-hmm, by following up and saying, how are
2: exactly
0: you doing? Just, mm-hmm, and you can, and you find that, right, you know, it is really that relationship that turns to healing.
1: Yeah.
0: And but you have to always remember too, and I, you know, somebody said this to me, and it was humbling, but it provided a lot of perspective for me. You know, she said, Sam, I have had people walk into my life before, mm-hmm, and try to fix me. Mm-hmm. And she said, you're the first person that realizes that she can't.
1: Yes.
0: Because Jesus is the one.
1: Wow.
0: Yeah. And it's true. And we have to remember that. And, you know, we struggle with pride. And, you know, I can, you know, think, oh, I'm the one, you know, stepping into this person's life and fixing them. But it's the grace of the Lord. And
1: that's,
0: I have to remember,
1: right,
0: that I'm not the Savior.
1: Right.
0: So when they come to me, you know, in those moments of vulnerability, if they're ready for it, can I pray with them?
1: Yes. Mm-hmm.
0: Or can I say, hey, how about, mm-hmm, we go to adoration together? How about we go to Mass together? Or would it be okay if we, you know, read through this spiritual, mm-hmm, reading together?
1: Yeah.
0: Or just even if they're not ready for that, being like, I'm going to pray for you.
1: Mm-hmm.
0: You know,
1: mm-hmm,
0: knowing where they're at, knowing where the receptivity to faith is, but always remembering that it's kind of through our relationship that I'm going to point you, mm-hmm, towards the true,
2: right,
0: Savior.
2: Yep. And I think I want to add to that too, just the importance of also healthy boundaries.
1: Yes.
2: Because,
1: yes,
2: you know, I'm not a certified counselor. There are other professionals. And part of our responsibility as sisters, as spiritual mothers, is to have an awareness of what are the other resources out there.
1: That's
2: because,
1: right,
2: especially,
1: mm-hmm,
2: as we're encountering greater and greater degrees of brokenness in our culture, different levels of professional will also be needed.
1: Mm-hmm.
2: So there's a role that we all have to play, and also then to be able to guide people to others who can also accompany them.
1: Yeah, we're going to leave it there for a moment. We're going to come right back to that, mm-hmm, point after our break, friends. We've got our guests here, Samantha Kelly and Angela Schneiders. We're inviting you to get out to EWTN's religious catalog. That's EWTNRC.com. And you can purchase copies of all of these programs. Share them with other women. Help us to form this beautiful army, which I believe our Blessed Lady is raising up, of women who are willing to open their hearts to those around them. We're going to be right back. Stay with us.

0: 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In honor of America's 250th year, join us as we walk with Jesus present in the Eucharist. 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
1: What influences do you follow?
2: Mine's on TikTok.
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3: Mine is on EWTN.
1: Huh?
2: You're kidding.
1: EWTN? Who can that be?
2: Yeah, explain.
3: Jesus Christ, of course, the greatest influencer of all time. 2,000 years and still going strong.
1: Wow, never thought of it that way.
2: Yeah, makes you think.
3: Who is your influencer?

Welcome back, friends. We're visiting with our guest today. We have Angela Schnieders with us, and we've got Samantha Cali. We're talking about the plight that so many of our young people are going through and how it is that we can step in to the fray of this day and time and bring that sense of hope, that sense of healing, leading people to the one who ultimately is the healer, our Lord Jesus Christ. I want to mention to you about this beautiful outreach that they have called Fierce Athlete. There is a website associated with it. We want to invite you to get out to fierceathlete.org. See about the work that they are doing, how it is that they're encouraging athletes to enter more deeply into this knowledge of who they are in Christ Jesus and how to bring them into that fullness of life that God wants for them to know. So we went to the break and you were sharing with us, Angela, about, you know, the needs that we have and the realities that we're facing. You mentioned a word there and you talked about

0: healthy boundaries. Mm-hmm. And you were talking about this in reference to the work that you do, mm-hmm. that you're not counselors, and right. you need to know what resources are available mm-hmm. so that you can appropriately direct people mm-hmm. When they need that kind of help and assistance. But there's other boundaries, mm-hmm. too, that need to be established, because I would think that somebody that's hurting deeply mm-hmm. can misinterpret and misread mm-hmm. this attention.
1: Absolutely. I think it's so easy, especially as Sam has articulated so beautifully, as young people who've maybe never had a healthy relationship with a mother and father or even friendships, when they are experiencing intimacy or a feeling of being known for the first time, unfortunately, those feelings can be sexualized. So mm-hmm. there might even be an attraction that develops, a same-sex attraction or disorientation around that feeling of intimacy and being known for the first time. Mm-hmm. So it's just very important for us to be aware of that. And to be mindful of our situations and if those things are coming up so that they can be addressed and then properly oriented.
0: Yeah, and I would think that there would be, mm-hmm. That being a key issue today, mm-hmm. really trumpeted, I think, mm-hmm. by the culture of the day, which gives permission, the mm-hmm. culture, not God, gives permission for these kinds of behaviors. Right. And then there's also the other side of that too, where there's a codependency, sure. where this person, it may begin to, you know, in a certain sense, drain you mm-hmm. of your emotional reality mm-hmm. so that they can then exist in sure. the mess that they may be in.
2: Sure, absolutely, yeah. And, you know, as, you know, the mentor, you know, you really need to be careful about that. You really need to, as a parent, would set boundaries with a child, and maybe they've never had that, so that might be hard for them, but we know that when a parent sets boundaries, like God gives us commandments, right, we actually then have the freedom to live within those. That's where mm-hmm. true freedom lies. And so with people that we're mentoring, we just need to be careful about setting proper mm-hmm. boundaries. You know, we can't answer texts in the middle of the night or phone calls in the middle of the mm-hmm. night. I mean, there might be a time when, you know, there's a crisis going on and we do have to go see them or be with them in that time. But I think modeling healthy boundaries, healthy mm-hmm. amounts of communication with them, healthy interactions with them, mm-hmm. You know, and always kind of bringing things back to the Lord and back to prayer mm-hmm. is really how you can create some of those proper boundaries.
1: Mm-hmm. And then also really introducing those that we're mentoring to community, into mm-hmm. authentic yeah. community.
0: Mm-hmm. And broadening them out.
1: Correct. Mm-hmm. So really introducing to other like-minded individuals who are on the same journey and same path, because again, we're all longing for belonging, we're longing for community and a place. Mm-hmm. And so that's something that we can also be a beautiful steward and gateway to introduce them to authentic Catholic community.
0: It has to be very gratifying to, mm-hmm. to stand back and to watch this process unfold. And you talk about years. You know, mm-hmm. you were saying that, well, you've been mentoring this one person for, you know, a year or mm-hmm. so. So this is a true investment of the heart.
1: Truly.
0: You know?
1: Right.
0: So how do you manage your own lives in light of all that you're mm-hmm. doing with regard to yeah. mentoring others?
1: I think both of us, since, you know, leaving Focus, we've been launched into lifelong mission, if you will, into
0: yes.
1: this next chapter of our lives. I've almost found I'm a more effective missionary, right? All of us, by virtue of our baptism, are called to be missionaries, just without having the missionary title per se, just because there's an availability to be moved and a mm-hmm. freedom. And then really, I don't grasp at this. It really is, who is God entrusting to me at this moment? Mm-hmm. And there's going to be different times and seasons. There are women I've been walking with for 10 years and other women that might come into my life for 6 months. And so I think it's important to recognize, again, what is God inviting me into in this particular relationship mm-hmm. and, you know, and for how long?
2: Mm-hmm. Yeah. And it's important for us to stay rooted mm-hmm. in prayer.
1: Absolutely.
2: In prayer, absolutely. Yep. A spiritual director of mine at one point talked about kind of being in the center of a tornado or a hurricane. You know, I am rooted in the center, my feet are grounded, and I'm going to have to reach out into the winds that are whipping around, and I'm going to get hit by some debris and maybe get some whiplash, and I'm going to reach out to people, but my feet have to stay rooted in my faith and in the Lord, mm-hmm. because if it's not, I'm going to get caught up in that storm,
1: right.
2: the storm of other people's lives or the brokenness mm-hmm. or the suffering that they're going through. And so, you know, both of us root our days in mm-hmm. Mass and prayer and the rosary.
1: Yes.
2: It really is that foundational piece mm-hmm. So that we have then the strength and the grace
1: yeah.
2: to go out and encounter people.
0: Mm-hmm. Yeah, I was thinking, you know, as you were talking about these beautiful charisms of the feminine person, mm-hmm. and you talked about the ability to receive, you know, and as women, we have in Women of Grace, we talk about receptivity,
1: yes.
0: trust, and surrender, right?
1: Mm-hmm.
0: But there's always those pieces that come together, and the ideal model of the perfect woman, of course, is the perfect woman, our
1: right.
0: Blessed Mother, right?
1: Right.
0: So it thrills me when you talk about mm-hmm. praying the rosary, because mm-hmm. I like to evangelize.

0: evangelize the rosary every opportunity that I get, so I'm going to take that opportunity. Exactly. But there's something about our Blessed Lady, when you were talking, you know, you want to share with them that which you have. Our Lady does too. St. Louis de Montfort tells us that, you know, our Blessed Mother, as our spiritual mother, wants to give us the very attributes of her heart, and she'll make this divine exchange. And you talked about that, Angela. And so we always have our Blessed Lady to help us, but then we need other women who are strong in the faith, and who also are in mission and understand, you know, what it's like out there, whatever our mission field might be. You're specific to Fierce Athlete and what you do with women in that dimension and those that God brings to your path. Mine through media, you know, social communications, through television and radio and other means, but also those individual women that God brings across my path. But all of us are engaged and we need each other's support.
1: Absolutely.
0: You know, we need the context of coming together as the daughters of God that are out there in the work of the field.
1: Yes.
0: You know?
1: Yes. Just that solidarity and that alliance.
0: It is. And we gain from each other's experiences. And this is something that should grow organically. And it did in generations past. I keep going back to the past, but we're a mobile society today. So young people do not necessarily stay rooted in the location where they were raised. So they don't have mom, they don't have grandma, they don't have their aunts. And even if they do, they're probably all working.
1: Right.
0: You know, and so there isn't that union. So we need to be that for each other.
1: Absolutely. And again, I think media, obviously you're such a beautiful example of this, can be so powerful for connection, but nothing can replace the in-person and the incarnational exchange of life together.
0: And we have just a couple of minutes left. I think this is a really important point to make because you mentioned it and you mentioned it, you both mentioned it. It's a one-on-one contact. Today, we give way to emails, we give way to text messages. No. It's the light in the eye that does the healing.
1: Exactly.
0: The delight, you know, that we sense for ourselves in somebody else's eye that does the healing.
1: Yeah, precisely.
0: So how is it then that we try to retrain? I mean, this is a big job, right? You know, everybody's married to their phone.
1: Right.
0: Yeah. You know,
1: I think it really is an exercise in continuing to pursue silence. And, you know, I'm speaking as a mom to, I'm a mom, but anticipating a little Catherine's birth here in just a couple of months where I know that that will be very challenging. But I think there's a wonderful saint, St. Elizabeth of the Trinity, who really teaches us, she's a saint just for the past couple of years, but that we're all called to be mystics. And even in the midst of our busy lives, to be retreating into the silence of our hearts to encounter our Lord there, where he's the one that's filling us up and giving us the love, you know, any love that we can give into the world is because he first loved us and he gives us the love for this person before us.
0: Yes.
1: So it's that constant retreat into our heart, into the Eucharist, into adoration, obviously the rosary whenever we can, but then also from there, that going forth.
0: Beautiful words to end our program with. Thank you both for being with us today. We're going to be back again tomorrow. And friends, we invite you to join us tomorrow right here as we continue our discussion about these challenges that we're facing in this first world, these crossroads of change that we find ourselves approaching. But there is an answer. And the answer is, as Angela says, our Lord Jesus Christ, the one who is the way, the truth, and the life. We want to stay on that path. That's the rudder through everything that we'll encounter. Inviting you to get out to EWTN's religious catalog. That's EWTNRC.com. 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Until we're together again, may God richly bless you. Bye-bye now.

0: Your mission for EWTN-GB here. 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

Pope Leo XIV is about to release his first encyclical, and the Vatican Synod Office has new plans to implement the Synod on Synodality. The Papal Posse, Father Gerald Murray and Robert Royal are here with analysis. Communist China is focused on the systemic destruction of all religion within its borders. Former Ambassador for Religious Freedom, Sam Brownback, shares his new book on the subject, China's War on Faith, and will reflect on the true meaning of Memorial Day. A new initiative to forge strong Catholic leaders is underway. The world over begins right now.

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1: A warm welcome to all of you joining us in the United States and the world over as we celebrate our 30th year. We have a great show for you tonight. If you'd like to comment, send me an ex post. I'm at Raymond Arroyo or at Arroyo Grande Show on YouTube. Pope Leo releases his first encyclical next week. It will reportedly address the age of artificial intelligence as the Vatican establishes a brand new commission on AI. Meanwhile, the Synod machine keeps rolling on with a new implementation document. Here's the Papal Posse, editor-in-chief of thecatholicthing.org, Robert Royal, and canon lawyer and priest of the Archdiocese of New York, Father Gerald Murray. Thank you, gents, for being here. This week, the Synod office released a new document mapping out a path of implementation of the Synod on synodality. This was the Pope Francis-era model of democratizing and debating, discussing, dialoguing matters of faith. It lays out four stages, local, national, and continental bodies, each producing new reports in the buildup to the 2028 Vatican Synodal Assembly. Father, what comes to your mind when you hear of yet another stage or multiple stages of the Synod and the promise of new documents?
2: Well, this is like a machine rolling down the railroad track that has no stop mechanism. It just keeps going and going and going. And it's not even a train. In other words, it's not serving a useful purpose. This is a bureaucratic maneuver on the part of the Synod office, which is to make itself the center of attention and focus of power in the church. Synods in the past were meetings of bishops that discussed specific topics, made recommendations to the Pope, who then issued post-synodal apostolic exhortations. So we could go away from that with an instruction from the Pope himself. Now it becomes a bureaucratic means to produce document after document after document, all the while claiming that somehow this reflects the popular will in the church because we went through consultations. But everybody knows meetings produce basically what the people who are invited to the meeting want to produce. And who does the inviting determines the guest list. So this is basically just another attempt to mask the revolution in the church being carried out by the Synod office by claiming, well, we went back and got more opinions, so don't complain if you don't like it.
1: Yeah, no, it's a remarkable thing. I mean, one would have imagined that, Bob, with Pope Francis's passing, the Synod would go the same way. This office doesn't seem to want to let it go. Cardinal Mario Grech, who is the Secretary General of the Synod, spoke recently at the German Catholic Congress. He declined to distance himself from this German synodal way. In fact, he suggested that it and the global synodal process are all guided by the Holy Spirit. And when he was pressed about the convergence of the German way and the Synod, he said, "We shall see." Bob, I mean, it sounds like Grech, who runs this International Synod office, is giving his blessing to this out of

0: We can see very clearly that what the Germans are trying to do in their own country is playing very badly elsewhere. We also heard news today that some of the bishops in the East are looking at Germany and saying, you know, Germany is a very powerful country, the church there is very powerful and rich, but they're distancing themselves from that because they see that that is a step away from what has been historic Catholicism. Mm. And I have a feeling, I mean, I've been reading into a lot of the history of the Pope lately because I'm teaching a course about Pope Francis and his Pope Leo and his Augustinian background.
1: Yeah.
0: And I think he has a different vision. His experience, what he calls synodality when he was in Peru, is more like a community operation. It isn't the sort of woke, you know, the women in the church and LGBTs and the bureaucracy. It was very much a personal and communal interaction with people, which worked well in that context. How it's going to work at a global level, I don't know. But what we see so far is really, it's not only is the spirit very bureaucratic, I think the spirit is very boring in the way they conceptualize
1: it. It's like the 1960s, Matt. I mean, you feel like this is the 60s and 70s all over again. But, Father, the danger here is it has a form and an office, a dicastery, in the heart of the church. That's what these agitators never had before. A theology student at that same event in Germany asked Cardinal Grech, again, who's head of this international synodal office in Rome, she asked him about the role women have in the church and invoked the priesthood and how women are barred from it. He responded with a metaphor about symphonies, but then afterward he approached the young woman privately and he said, quote, "We need people like you." Now, this student is part of the German Synodal Assembly, Father, and she was pressing the question of female ordination. Why is a cardinal who leads this global synodal process privately encouraging agitators for a female priesthood?
2: Well, he obviously doesn't think that it's wrong for her to agitate for something that's impossible and would go against Catholic doctrine, and that's very regrettable. If a cardinal of the church is asked about a question about something that denies the essential doctrine of the Catholic Church concerning the priesthood, that Christ gave it only to men and for a reason, then what support does he give for the other Catholic doctrines which come under assault? We know that his office just published this testimony from two gay men, both of whom claim to be married to other men, in which they attacked Catholic doctrine and said, God's perfectly fine with me and my lifestyle. If he thought that was worthy of publication, what else does he think is worthy of publication? This is sort of like a smooth-talking, I don't know, used car salesman get a bad reputation in life, but someone trying to sell something under one appearance when there's really another reality hidden, you know, under the hood. This isn't about consulting people. This is about empowering radicals in the church who reject Catholic teaching in various manners and then claiming, well, this is all part of the way the Holy Spirit's guiding the church. Not at all. That's a falsehood that should never be considered.
1: Well, Father and Bob, my concern about this is we are again seeing this push. It didn't work the first time. The local synodal discussions kind of fell apart because on the parish level, it's very difficult for a priest who's running two parishes, barely keeping it together. Now he's supposed to organize a synod, you know, synodal discussions, and then submit a report, and then the diocese has to have a diocese-wide synodal gathering, and then the national it's very difficult financially and bureaucratically to pull this off. Will that be the undoing of this thing, do you think?
2: Look, as long as they have a budget in Rome, they're going to keep hiring people and producing documents. The only way this gets stopped is that the Pope goes in and says to Cardinal Grech, thank you very much. I think we're not going to turn this into a permanent parliament of the church controlled by a small bureaucracy in Rome. We're actually going to leave Catholic doctrine alone, and we're going to figure out ways to promote it, not to critique it.
1: Yeah. Well, Bob, my big concern here all along is the people who are in the pews are the last ones consulted here. The people paying the bills are the last one consulted. They're not part of this synodal process.
0: Yeah, and it's clear, as Father said earlier, the people you invite to these conversations make all the difference in what the conversations are. Yeah. And I've got to say, when I look at someone like Cardinal Grech, who obviously gets handed a hot potato there, he hasn't prepared to answer that. There are answers for what that young woman posed to him, why the church cannot ordain women. Yeah. It's not that you're banned. It's that you have not been called to a vocation. Not, I don't have a right to just become an authority in the church. I'm a lay person. I have a specific vocation as a lay person.
1: Yeah.
0: So they're not prepared to respond to this, number one. And maybe

0: it's because they don't really believe what the church's tradition has taught. And I think that's the message that a lot of people feel about women, feel about LGBTs, et cetera. I think the very interesting thing is going to be here, because I don't think Pope Leo is the type of person who's just going to derail this this runaway train. But at the end of the day, he's going to have to make some very serious decisions, and I don't see him as a radical. I think he's going to find himself in some conflict with this very dicastery that's trying to promote stuff that very clearly is not in our Catholic tradition.
1: Well, at the same time, Cardinal Victor Manuel Fernandez, he's the prefect of the dicastery for the doctrine of faith, the doctrinal office in the Vatican. He's been sharing details of an upcoming document that his dicastery will be releasing called The Transmission of the Faith. Bob, given Fiducia Supplicans, which allowed the blessing of gay couples, given this study group 9 report from the synod we heard, what should we be watching for in this document?
0: Yeah, I mean, he talks about a lot of different possible approaches, and all of them are pretty, you know, they're pretty good. How do you keep people who are young, you know, in the church and that sort of thing? But to do that, as I was just saying, you have to convey a sense that you really believe what the church teaches, and you have to convey the sense to people that this is urgent for your ultimate salvation, that salvation is ultimately what we're all about. This world is passing. We're all going to die. What is your life all about? I don't see that sense of urgency in these documents. A lot of what the church has been pushing in recent years, as we know, has been more horizontal than it is vertical. And I think that the overemphasis on that horizontal takes away from a sense of an urgency that we are beings that have been created to be eternal. And that is an element that has not been emphasized in the church. Yeah. Sure, you can look for for social justice questions. We try to help people as much as we can. But ultimately, even the justice that we establish insofar as we can here on this earth is not totally satisfying, and it's not what the church is all about.
1: We'll put a pin in that. We're going to come back to that later. Pope Leo himself lamented the state of catechesis this week after he mentioned that after receiving confirmation, many young people, Father, simply disappear from the parish. I mean, that's a pretty blunt acknowledgement from the Pope, but should he be surprised given the mixed messaging these young people have been getting over many years, particularly under the reign of Pope Francis and continuing in some the parlance?
2: Well, you know, what Pope Leo identified as a problem, I've had my entire priesthood seeing that, and I've been involved with catechesis in my different parishes. And it's so disappointing if you spend time with, you know, seventh or eighth graders and, you know, teaching the importance of religion, and then as soon as they get confirmed, they don't come back to church. Now, a large part has to do with the families, because we do have people who send their children to religious education in Catholic schools, and they themselves don't go to Sunday Mass. It's hard to believe that in a certain sense, because if you think religion is so important, you want your children to learn it, you really should practice it. But that's just the way things are. But yeah, there's a whole aura which makes religion into a sociological experience, not into a question of salvation. So, we have to get back to what Bob just said earlier, focus on, you know, the eternal soul that we have and prepare it well to die in God's grace and then to go to heaven. But on the level of public seriousness, we really should say to the parents of children, if you want to come to communion and confirmation programs, also come to Sunday Mass and pray at home with your kids and go on pilgrimage and do things, because, you know, it's just not there. There's so many people who are basically treating religion as just a checkoff item on their list.
1: Yeah. So I want to get back to something Bob mentioned a moment ago, that Synod 9 study group. Some church leaders are calling this an emergency for the church. In that study group document, it appended testimonies from two openly gay men in same-sex unions. One of them, a theologian, appears to be a man photographed with his husband being blessed by Father James Martin the day after Fiducia Supplicans was published. He writes, "My sexuality isn't a perversion, disorder, or cross. It's a gift from God." Cardinal Grech called this the synodal method applied to the most demanding situations. Bob, Cardinals Mueller, Schneider have both decried this report in the strongest terms. What precisely is the aim of this document and those behind it?
0: Well, look, as we know, first of all, the committee was asked to talk about controversial issues.
1: So, yeah, that's right.
0: And they backed away from that, and now they're emerging issues. Well, I mean, this has existed in the secular

0: for how long? Oh, suddenly the church has got this stuff that's emerging. What this is it's a weakness facing a very strong lobbying effort within the church. Obviously, LGBT has been enormously successful in the secular world. I mean, there are gay flags hanging from American embassies, even in Muslim countries. I've been there and I've actually seen this sort of thing. And so instead of, you know, powerfully assembling the arguments for why the church believes what it believes, clearly this group and the gobbledygook in that document, if you want to talk about a document that's very hard to understand, I mean, they come up with a good argument here, a bunch of gobbledygook there, you mix the whole thing together. But the ultimate aim is clearly to change church teaching. And for Grech to back off and say, well, you know, that's a conversation that they had, we're not endorsing what's there. Yeah, what he's saying is he doesn't want to have to defend that because he knows clearly that is going to put him crosswise with a lot of people in the church. Look, it's an utter mess of it. They've allowed this to take place. The selection ahead of time of who was in that actually committee to do this study almost gave you the predetermined outcome.
1: Well, on the other hand, Father, Pope Leo has appointed two bishops who have clear pro-LGBT positions in their apostolic life and throughout their tenure. Bishop Gian Paolo Dianin in Italy has participated in LGBT accompaniment events. He softened language regarding homosexuals in seminaries. Then in Honduras, there's a bishop, Patricio La Rosa Martos, also very open to the LGBT lifestyle. What do these appointments tell you when you couple them with all this, the documentation and the things we've been hearing from Rome and from the Synod?
2: Well, it tells me that the office for appointing bishops, the dicastery for bishops, and then the Pope himself are not troubled when someone is appointed to a diocese who does not support Catholic teaching on homosexuality, as explicated very clearly in the Catechism of the Catholic Church. And that's, for me, a source of great distress and worry. You know, if the Pope were appointing regularly bishops who were racists or who were endorsing other forms of immorality, I think, you know, we'd say we got a racist problem on our hands in the appointment of bishops. What we really have, though, that doesn't exist. We have a problem of pro-homosexual bishops being appointed. And they're pro-homosexual in the sense that they want to change church teaching to say that God made people into homosexuals and that God doesn't mind if they have sex with each other because that's the way God made them. That's their message. That's not the church's message. The church's message is that giving in to temptation to commit immoral things, immoral acts, and the inclination to do so have to be resisted because they don't come from God. They are, in fact, perversions turning away from the truth as God made us. This is a problem. If the church doesn't confront this in this pontificate, this will be a steamroller. Mm. And you know what steamrollers do? They flatten everything they go over.
1: Mm. Italian Bishop Vincenzo Viva spoke at an LGBT event, and he said explicitly that mere welcoming is insufficient. He called for, quote, recognition and full integration of gay people. And not long ago, Pope Leo was challenged and asked about Catholic sexual morality. This is what he had to say.
3: I think it's very important to understand that the unity or division of the church should not revolve around sexual matters. We tend to think that when the church is talking about morality, that the only issue of morality is sexual. And in reality, I believe there are much greater, more important issues, such as justice, equality, freedom of men and women, freedom of religion, that would all take priority before that particular issue.
1: Bob, Bishop Viva called for recognition and full integration. How do we square that? What we're hearing from the Pope and these other voices we're hearing among the episcopacy.
0: Yeah, I think that remark by the Pope was unfortunate because what you're saying is that that this mortal sin isn't as important as that mortal sin. Eternally, they're both equally important because they can both bar you from heaven. And I think that, again, that has to be our ultimate concern. Yeah. Look, the problem here is I think that we've already seen a corruption of language in the secular world. So when we talk about inclusion, well, we talk about the dignity of all people or the respect that's due to all people. There's a Christian way of understanding that. And there's a secular way, a pagan way of understanding that. The pagan way is the woke way, the woke way we have in our secular politics right now. And unfortunately, when that same language is being used inside the church, there are some people who want to exploit it for very clearly non-Christian ends. I mean, you can talk about people having rights, but ultimately their rights are dependent on God, which means they have to respect God. Mm-hmm. So as we're respecting other people, we also have to respect the fact that their dignity is connected to the way they're connected with God. That's not the way that this language is being used these days, even, I'm sorry to say, in the church among people like these bishops.
1: Wow. Okay, this ties in very nicely with what's coming up on May 25th, the 135th anniversary of Leo the 13th's landmark, Rerum Novarum. On that day, Pope Leo the 14th will present his first encyclical, Magnifica Humanitas, Magnificent Humanity. He has also established a Vatican Commission on AI. This is a commission on artificial intelligence, which will be run, at least in its first year, by Cardinal Michael Scherzny. Father, Leo XIII wrote Rerum Novarum in response to the upheaval of industrialization. How significant is it that he's making a similar gesture, the new pope, 135 years later? And what do you think we'll find in this document?
2: Well, I think it's significant because, you know, people in the secular world are talking about like a new industrial age of AI. In other words, going to replace modernity with something new that is even beyond what we've experienced in all these technological revolutions in human history. I don't know what it's going to say because, of course, you know, that's all in the document. But certainly we do know that the Pope is concerned the devaluation of human life and human responsibility and the rest when people have recourse to artificial means to accomplish different things. What I'm hoping is not in there is sort of like a Luddite or complete resistance to AI. I don't think that'll be in there because artificial intelligence is just another form of computing which can simplify tasks and therefore increase productivity and enable people to do things more efficiently. And it will result in economic dislocation, naturally, but so did the Industrial Revolution, which, you know, put farming on a back burner, put machinery in front. And then certainly in the communications era that we live in, you can't buy a newspaper practically anymore, but you have more access to news through the internet. So things change. We have to adapt to them. But of course, we do have to defend human dignity as properly understood.
1: Yeah. Bob, there is a concern that an encyclical titled Magnificent Humanity may favor humanity over the transcendent. Leo XIV himself warned at La Sapienza, the university, that AI must not absolve humans of responsibility for their choices in war. Give me your sense of the framing of this. How significant do you think this document will be, and what concerns do you have?
0: Yeah, I agree with Father. I don't think that there's going to be a wholesale dismissal of AI. Actually, the higher-ups in Anthropic, which is a big AI company, is going to be present when the encyclical is presented on Monday. But here's my concern. I actually wish that the title was something more like In Defense of Humanity. Maybe they don't want to put the idea of being defensive out there, but this idea of magnificent humanity, like the earlier document of Pope Francis, of dignitas infinite dignity, to me, these are vague terms that a Catholic should not be using. I mean, we used to be very careful about how we talked about terms like this because they have a payout in terms of the way we treat people, what we consider to be moral and immoral. I mean, I applaud the fact that Leo the 14th looked back to Leo the 13th because it shows a desire to want to be part of a tradition, a modern tradition of dealing with what's going on right now in the world. Yeah. But before Leo the 13th put out his Rerum Novarum, which was his first social encyclical, he had done a previous encyclical called Aeterni Patris, which was about recovering St. Thomas Aquinas' work and updating that. So there was a deep theological and philosophical and thoughtful approach to these modern questions. I would hope that in this document, I'm not very optimistic about this part of it, but either in this document or something else, we're going to get that deeper reflection about what this marvelous humanitas is, because otherwise we're just... just flattering people.
1: Yeah, that their humanity sometimes somehow entitles them to do whatever the hell they please. I mean, this is the challenge. Look, the reason young men are coming into the church, and I've spoken to a number of them, the reason young families are coming into the church, the only people there are there because they want to embrace something that's lasting, something that's true, something

0: something that challenges the wreckage they see all around them in their personal existence and in the people around them. They're looking for hope that only Christ can provide. And Father, I worry that the Pope is moving into a position where he's just another talking head among so many. It's like the Iran debate. Well, the Pope isn't there to comment on political policy or computing innovations, frankly. He is here to save our souls and throw us a lifeline.
1: Well, yes, he is. But there is an aspect to all economic activity which impinges, as you know, we would all agree, on human behavior, and therefore whether it's good or bad. But there is a valid point to be made that the Holy See and the Holy Father have to guard against the tendency that we all have is to, I want to be in on the conversation. I want my voice to be heard. Don't let the economic changes, compel you to say, well, this, that, and the other thing. Make sure that there's a real doctrinal and spiritual motive behind it. And that's what I really want to see, because I'm a little suspicious also when you have Magnificent Humanity as the title of a document, because humanity is fallen and we have a vocation to serve God, which is, he is the magnificent one, the great savior of all mankind. But humanity doesn't need to be told, you guys are okay. You know, we need to be told, you guys can be okay if you change a few things.
0: Well, and again, we talked about this a moment ago. It seems the challenge of the age are these ancient moral teachings, the commandments that are still under attack. That's what is most urgent, I think. I mean, you have a labor secretary. I was just reading about this, a labor leader in the U.K. who says he left the church or abandoned practicing it because of what he calls the Ratzingerian obsession with sexual morality. Well, no, he needs to be, that's someone we need to go out to and say, wait a minute, this is a better way of living and here's why. And I mean, we talked about that a moment ago. That's what I think there's an urgency you see, and it's like the church doesn't care about any of that. They just want to kind of cave into the culture on the whole issue of how we live, sexual morality. But then we want to talk about AI. Well, you're not scientists, and you don't work at Anthropic, though it looks like they may be trying to here, bringing the guy. Anthropic, by the way, is the maker of Claude. I know they sell themselves as a safety, AI safety company. That's a crock. They're developing Claude AI, which is going to demolish multiple industries. Go ahead.
2: I mean, look, I'm very worried about AI because, you know, it's somewhat like, the Terminator, there could be Skynet up there, and maybe it gets out of control and it starts deciding we're kind of messy. You know, these carbon-based lives are kind of messy, and so that's why I say in defense of humanity would be a better approach. Yeah. But look, you know, some of these bishops have actually been talking to women and saying, look, you want to have the right to choose, and you ought to have that. This is the kind of thing that Nancy Pelosi used to say all the time, our great political leader here in the United States, who says she learned in college that women have dignity and that they have a right to choose. Well, you do have a right to choose. You have a right to choose good and evil, and guess what? Some of the choices that you're making are evil, like abortion, like the indulgence of some of the evils that are in our society. Look, this is a hard thing to do because democracy is spread all over the world. Unfortunately, the form of democracy we have right now is not the democracy that our founding fathers, I mean, we're celebrating the 250th anniversary of the United States this year. The founding fathers talked about virtue all the time. Right. You know, that famous phrase from John Adams that our Constitution was made for a moral and religious people. It's wholly inadequate to the government of any other. So, look, if we don't have a people that believes that we can't just do whatever we want, then liberty, the liberty that we're talking about in public, and unfortunately it's starting to seep into the church, is not the liberty that's understood by Christianity and our whole biblical tradition.
0: Yeah. I need to get to something else. There are a couple of videos I came across this week that I think speaks to a lot of what we talk about week in and week out. This is a priest in full vestiture, and during Mass, he's dancing at the altar. Father, I mean, aside from looking ridiculous, what do displays like this convey? I mean, obviously he's trying to attempt, I get it, to be cute and mix and mingle with the people and be seen as a nice guy. But when you're in full vestment at the altar, what message does that send?
1: Well, the message given is, I'm the entertainer, you're the entertained, and I've decided to do this today. And it's not the message of, I'm the

0: servant of Christ who is here to offer the sacrifice of the Mass as regulated by the Church. This is an absolutely horrendous display, and I know it's one of many that go on in the Church, because it's basically conveying to people the message that religion is an ultimate form of getting out of boredom, and I have better ways to do it than the ones the Church has given us. This priest needs to make a serious examination of conscience. His bishop should make him do that, because this is not worship. This is, unfortunately, like most entertainment, it's just a form of diversion. It's not focusing on precisely what we need to do, worshiping God.
1: Yeah, there's lots of times for entertainment you can do off the altar. A second clip, I want to show this to you, Bob, from Germany. A woman can be seen on the altar here holding the chalice and reciting the words of consecration while the priest stands behind her. Bob, what is happening in Germany? I mean, you know, when I watch this, I think of Mother Angelica, who would be incensed when she saw stunts like this, because she said, I'll quote her, they are trying to convey a message here. Teaspoon destruction of Catholicism, she said, by images and by words. Your thoughts on this?
2: Yeah, I mean, I think our resident canon lawyer ought to comment on this, because I have a feeling that there are probably dozens of canons that were violated
1: in that one clip.
2: But you're exactly right. I mean, we saw about that woman who was a theology student saying, "I'm barred from doing this." And say if you take the kind of woke approach that everybody ought to have access to everything, which is not our view in the Church. Women clearly participate in the Church. We've had all kinds of women saints that are quite important, including, I mean, I think Mother Angelica ought to be Saint Mother Angelica, but maybe someday that'll happen.
3: Yeah, me too.
2: They have had legitimate input into all sorts of different things, but to put her there, I have to say, at this point, I'm rarely shocked about some of the things that I see coming out of Germany, but that shocked me.
1: Yeah, Father, what do you make of that stunt? I mean, you know, this is like, it's like sanctioned fantasias that we're seeing. You know, it's official fantasias in the Church where people can just dress up and play and do what they want, and then we pretend like it never happened.
0: No, this is a disgraceful, heretical act. That woman should be given a canonical penalty, which is provided for in canon law for simulating a sacrament. The priest likewise should be suspended for allowing it to happen. If the bishop doesn't discipline these two people and anyone else who cooperate in it, then the Holy See should discipline them directly and also instruct that bishop that he has failed gravely in his duty to uphold the doctrine of the faith. This, I talked about it, religion is entertainment. So now the people are saying, well, not only are we going to do what we want, we're going to do exactly opposite of what the Church tells us to do. So it's horrific. This is a public act of a heretical nature, and it is destructive of Catholic doctrine and unity. It's sad.
1: Yeah,
0: it should never happen. I hope discipline is applied.
1: Yeah, I hope so, too. And in more news of the weird, the Archdiocese of Milan has unveiled what it's calling futuristic interreligious monasteries. And this one is designed to feel less recognizably Catholic, Bob. I mean, the Church has a long tradition of sacred architecture that draws the soul upward. This one has a common interreligious space, and the vision is you'd have Muslims and evangelicals and Catholics sharing this. How does this comport with the Catholic monastic tradition?
2: I'm not exactly clear whether it's the Archdiocese of Milan that's sponsoring this. There have been different stories about whether that's true. But if it is true, and even if it's partly true, I don't think this is a good look for the Church. Again, this reminds me of what we talked about in terms of Cardinal Gretsch, that maybe we don't really believe that Jesus said, I am the way, the truth, and the light. No man comes to the Father but through me. So if we don't really believe that, well, of course, you know, we just all want to just get along. So we'll put in something from a mosque, we'll put in something from a synagogue in there. But to me, this is the very universalism and the indifferentism that the fathers at Vatican II were worried about when they talked about religious liberty. Sure, we want religious liberty because the communists were repressing believers at the time, but it has to be crafted in the way that we don't just say, well, therefore, all religions are equal. Yeah. And even the Catholic Church is going to say that other religions are equal. We know that fiasco in the Abu Dhabi document when Pope Francis signed that God wills a plurality of religions. Well, really, I mean, it's beyond belief that any serious Catholic who's been trained would even entertain saying such a thing.
1: Yeah, yeah. Well, and I mean, Father, again, I always look at not what's said, but what's done, because that will tell you a lot more. And that's what the common man

0: picks up and the Catholic in the pew sees. The Pope is about to go to Spain, and there was this story that broke this week. They are going to have these little boxes set up along the path and around the papal events, but they're listening boxes, just listening sessions, Father, not confessions. Your thoughts?
1: No, this is another horrific development in the secularization of the Catholic Church. It's traditional on papal youth days and in events when popes are making apostolic visits that priests hear confessions before Mass, and they create different ways to do it. Now they're getting rid of that. They're saying, if you want to go to confession, go to a local parish. But these public spaces with these, you know, hearing boxes now are going to have basically lay women and others listening to anybody who wants to come and talk to them.
0: Yeah.
1: The intent is obvious. The people want to promote further female participation in offices that were formerly identified with the clergy. But it's a devaluation of the sacrament of penance and of the priesthood.
0: Yeah.
1: No, and it's also spiritually sterile. What people need, if there's a papal mass, and somebody says, well, I need to go to confession because I'm in a state of mortal sin, that's not made accessible by the Spanish Catholic authorities. No, if this is what synodality is about, we got to stop this right now.
0: Yeah.
1: Because priests are integral to the life of the church. They're not accessories we drag out when we want to and then hide when we're telling women we're sorry you can't become priests.
0: Yeah, and this is a sacrament, the sacrament of confession. It's the most important medicine that the church provides in many cases, aside from the Eucharist. On one positive note, and we should end on a positive note, the Vatican did issue a correction this week of two Argentine bishops who forbade their parishioners to receive communion kneeling and on the tongue, Bob. Those bishops refused to distribute communion to anybody who knelt, giving their priests instructions that the parishes should do the same. The Vatican issued this correction. The faithful have the freedom to receive communion according to the modalities established by the church, and this freedom cannot be limited. Bob, a sign of hope, perhaps?
2: Yes, but sad that it even had to be said, frankly, because you know, there seems to be this micromanaging of a progressive kind, but we're not dealing with the major questions that have to be dealt with in the church. And let's hope that this correction gets heard in North Carolina.
0: Yeah, exactly. And Father, I mean, even the correction is grudging. You know, you can receive communion in the modalities the church has established. Well, tell us what the modalities are, would you? Can you lay them out? You lay out just more theory again and again. Tell us what the modalities are so the man in the pew understands and the bishops get the message. I'll give you the last word.
1: Yes, and how about praising the fact that the church has modalities, meaning kneeling and on the tongue, as signs of reverence and as instructing people on the grandeur of the Most Holy Eucharist? This should not be just applied to two Argentine bishops. This should be sent to all the bishops of the world with clear instructions. You cannot obstruct people from receiving communion kneeling or on the tongue. In fact, you should facilitate it. That's what we need from the Holy See. I hope that this indicates that, you know, bishops will get the message.
0: Yeah, I hope so too. And maybe they should do a synod on that topic. That's one I would support. Jansen, we'll leave it there. Have a blessed Memorial Day. Be sure to check out this week's Prayerful Posse episode on Arroyo Grande. We get into a lot of other issues that we didn't have time for tonight. Robert Royal, Father Gerald Murray, thank you for being here. Xi Jinping is once again center stage after hosting Trump and now Putin in separate state visits. But behind the waving flags and garden tours is a regime destroying its own people and their faith. Joining me is the former U.S. Ambassador for International Religious Freedom and the author of a brand new book, China's War on Faith. Please welcome back to the program, Sam Brownback. Ambassador, thank you for being here. Now, you are now banned, Sam, from by the CCP from entering China because of the years you spent calling out the Chinese for religious and human rights abuses. You write that this war has been waged in one form or another against faith since 1949. What is it about this moment under Xi Jinping that convinced you it was time to write this book?
3: He's a reincarnation of Mao. Under Mao, they really went at people of faith. They shut virtually every church down. They went after the Buddhist and just hammer and tong. They really were doing everything they could to just eliminate China of any faith of any type anywhere. But then under Deng Xiaoping, it loosened up, things opened up, they were having people of faith come forward, and then Xi comes in, hammers it back down, and it becomes a central issue on their control of China. So I'm looking at this as saying, you know, we need to stand up for people of faith, A. B, it's really a strategic asset for us to push religious freedom in our confrontation with the CCP.
0: Mm-hmm. And you document three ongoing genocides inside China: the Uyghur Muslims, Tibetan Buddhists, Falun Gong practitioners, and yet the world has largely looked away. Why, in your view, has the international community been so reluctant to call China out directly for these obvious abuses?
3: Follow the money. Mm. China is so integrated into the Western world's economy, so integrated into our economy, then people have made money off of it. We like the cheap, high-quality goods coming out of China. You just kind of, maybe that went on in the past, but we don't think it's quite so bad now. And what we're documenting, what I'm laying out, is it's gotten bad, it's terrible, it's genocidal, what's taking place in this country, and we can no longer look away. And if we don't confront it, they're going to keep coming after us with these ever-increasing high-quality surveillance states, and it's going to be very, very difficult, if not near impossible, for people to get out from underneath this surveillance state that they've created and are perfecting.
0: In 2016, Xi called for what he termed Sinicization of religion, which is essentially bending every faith tradition to the ideology of the party, and the weapon enforcing it, you argue, is technology, facial recognition, and other means. You call it a police cloud. How does the technology here change the nature of the persecution? And, are we not seeing a lot of these technologies already in place here in the United States?
3: It makes it far more effective, the technology does. You can literally find the needle in a haystack now, the one person that would organize the Bible study or that's really kind of organizing and pulling people together. You can find that person, get them, put them in jail, do whatever you want, and people get disappeared. It's a new noun in the Christian community in China. Mm-hmm. They say this person was disappeared. You're just seeing that taking place. And yes, some of these technologies are arriving in the West. We're seeing those. And these are things I think we ought to be pushing back on as well ourselves, yeah, not to see them used for the surveillance, the control. And the big one I'm really concerned about them getting their hands on is digitizing the currency. Mm. And then the state itself can shut your money off. China's working on it. They're not that far away from being able to get it done. A whole new level of control they'll have on people.
0: You don't let American corporations off the hook in this book. You call out Wall Street, Hollywood, the NBA. You call them accomplices here. Why? And what's driving it, aside from the money?
3: Well, I mean, it is the money. It's the interaction. It's the interrelationship. We never let our economies get so intertwined with the Soviet Union before, mm-hmm, and certainly not with Nazi Germany. And yet we have with the CCP. And what I'm calling out on this is that, you know, look, a lot of this investment money, a lot of our support into China is coming from these sources. The last time Hollywood did a movie against China or that said negative things about China was 1997. And these are the best storytellers in the world. And come on, guys, you got three genocides. Pick one, any of them, yeah, if you'd like, and call it out. And the NBA? $1 billion a year from China on its feet over there. Chinese love the NBA. Why aren't they putting free Tibet on their sneakers or free the Uyghurs, something like that?
0: Mm-hmm. Yeah, because they can't. They can't get away with it in China. And you know,
3: no.
0: And you're right, they've stilled their own voices because of the market share. I mean, Hollywood, yes, this is how they float the budget of a film. They sell the overseas rights, and if you can get China involved early, your budget is already made before you start. You testified before Congress this past February that early warning signs of a Muslim-on-Christian war are building across Africa, Nigeria being the deadliest place on the planet if you're Christian. And then there's Armenia, which we rarely hear talk about. We've discussed it on this show. But Armenia is a nation that was swallowed the way Tibet was swallowed by a larger power indifferent to faith or culture. What is the thread connecting China, Africa, and Armenia, and why should Americans be concerned?
3: I think the thread that connects it is religious freedom, or rather the opposite, religious persecution. Mm-hmm. What we've got to do is get governments to stand up for religious freedom, the right of the individual to choose to do with their own soul what they choose. If that is done in places like in Africa and in Armenia and the surrounding countries, then these places can practice their faith freely and follow their own convictions. If it's not done, you're going to have increasingly these conflicts of civilization. You're setting up really right now for a major conflict between militant Islam and Christianity right in the middle of Africa, and the next caliphate's taking form now in Western Africa. Wow. As you and I talk, these things are happening, and we've got to start being much clearer-minded about pushing back, and we do have an antidote. It's religious freedom enforced by governments. Mm.
0: Getting back to your book on this China and its war on faith, the Vatican agreement with Beijing about the appointment of bishops, and again, it's a secret agreement still. We don't know everything it contains. But where does that stand in your judgment, and how does it position the church? Are they collaborating in some ways with the attacks against Catholics and other people of faith that we're seeing in China?
3: They're certainly not calling it out. You've got 9 Catholic bishops in detention now as you and I speak. And what do you hear from the church? And they kind of, okay, we've got quiet diplomacy going on. I said, all right, but it's not working. And my hope is that the papacy now under Pope Leo will actually start to speak out and to confront this some. I believe it was a factor in his selection and not Cardinal Parolin as the pope. They need to speak out. And if they don't want to speak out for the Catholic Church, then at least speak out for the Tibetan Buddhists or the Muslim Uyghurs or the Falun Gong or the Protestant Christians like Pastor Ezra Jin. At least speak out for those cases as the moral authority that the papacy is and the pope is in the world. The voice is needed, and it's not being heard.
0: Yeah. Finally, we know President Trump raised Jimmy Lai's case directly to Xi while he was there during his state visit. The president is not optimistic about Jimmy Lai's release. What do you think needs to be done right now to put more pressure on Beijing or Xi, or is this a lost cause?
3: I don't think it's a lost cause, and I think the White House ought to be meeting with a number of the family members. And they've done some meetings like this with family members, Pastor Ezra Jin's daughter, she's in Washington, with family members or people that know Jimmy Lai closely. I think we need to give names to these 9 Catholic bishops that are that are incarcerated or have been disappeared. We really don't know. These are the sort of things that can put pressure like we did during the Jewish refuseniks time period in the Soviet era, where people knew the name of Natan Sharansky and some others of those. Give them names and faces so that people can put pressure and the regimes can feel the pressure of their incarcerating these individuals.
0: Yeah. Sam Brownback, I thank you for being here. The book China's War on Faith by Ambassador Sam Brownback is available at bookstores everywhere and online. We hope to see you back in studio soon, Ambassador. Thank you.
3: Thanks, Raymond.
0: Over on the Arroyo Grande podcast, I sat down with singer and American Idol star Colton Dixon for an inspiring conversation about faith, family, fame and music, and he told me about his unexpected American Idol journey, the role faith plays in his career, and the emotional story behind his daughter's miraculous survival. Watch. How does faith guide your decision-making today?
4: To say it's the first thing that my first filter that I run everything through wouldn't be factual. I'm human. I give in to fear sometimes, and I choose the wrong thing sometimes. 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It becomes easier and easier to trust that God knows what he's doing, and that he does have a plan for my life and for my family. And even as, you know, I'm out on the road sometimes and they're at home, just learning how to trust that God's watching out for them. And a good wife also helps that.
5: That is true. That is always true.
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0: 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As Memorial Day approaches here in the U.S., the men and women who gave what Abraham Lincoln called the last full measure of devotion are honored. My next guest has been a soldier and is now a builder of leaders. He served with distinction in the U.S. Army Special Forces. He's a graduate of West Point. He's also chairman of the St. Sebastian Institute, a new organization that applies the wisdom of the military to priests in the Catholic Church. Please welcome U.S. Army Reserves Lieutenant Colonel Mike Irwin to the program. Lieutenant Irwin, thank you for being here. Memorial Day began as a decoration day, a solemn observance to honor the Union dead after the Civil War. And yet today, for too many Americans, I don't have to tell you this, Colonel, it's merely a three-day weekend. As a soldier, what is lost when we reduce the day to just a holiday and we fail to understand the memorial part?
1: Yeah, first of all, thanks for having me. You know, really great to be here. And I love talking about this topic of Memorial Day. It's something that's obviously very personal to me. You know, I deployed to Iraq and Afghanistan three times between 2004 and 2009. You know, and the biggest thing that's lost is, you know, we lose the personal connection that there are so many Americans who have lost a loved one, you know, a brother, a son, a daughter, you know, a close personal friend, and that this, you know, Memorial Day weekend is it's probably the most powerful weekend of the year for them. So there's the personal aspect of it. And I think as a nation, you know, sometimes we forget all of the men and women who have given their lives in defense of freedom over the past 250 years, and that the freedoms that we enjoy didn't just happen. They didn't just fall into our lap. There are people who paid with their lives with them. And I think that's a huge part, you know, something that we lose when we forget really the meaning and the purpose of Memorial Day.
0: Yeah. There's a tradition in the church and the military of the priest chaplain, the man who goes where the soldier goes, who brings the sacraments into the darkness of combat. Men like Father Emil Capon, whose cause for sainthood has progressed, Father Vincent Capodanno, who was received the Medal of Honor, and many others. Lieutenant Irwin, what is it that a chaplain provides that no other figure can provide to a soldier in those extreme moments of need?
1: Yeah, absolutely. I mean, they are such a pivotal member of an organization, especially in a combat rotation. I remember my chaplains, you know, that I had when I was in 27 Cav and 3rd Special Forces Group. And, you know, they provide everything from when you're back in garrison, you know, counseling and direction about how to order your life properly, to the most trying times, which, you know, Father Capodanno, you know, I actually co-founded a high school, you know, named after him, Capodanno High, here right outside Fort Bragg, North Carolina. So I got to know his story really deeply over the past 7 or 8 years. The most extreme example is running around the battlefield administering last rites to dying Marines. That's what he did before he eventually was killed in action. And as you just mentioned, Raymond, he was, you know, awarded the Congressional Medal of Honor, you know, in recognition of his bravery. But so it's everything from the support of how to order your life through the most painful, challenging moments of your life in a combat zone where, you know, priests may be called upon, you know, to administer those last rites.
0: I want to talk about your work with the St. Sebastian Institute, which draws directly on special operations training, at least the methods, and it applies them to priests and their work in parishes. Lieutenant Colonel Irwin, how did you and your colleagues come up with the realization that this kind of support and training was needed? And what is the gap in priestly formation that St. Sebastian Institute is designed to fill?
1: Absolutely. So, you know, we're in our first year here. So we've got actually someone who was a cadet at West Point when I was a teacher back there, you know, Major Louis Taberke. And he just sort of sua sponte made this happen, you know, last summer. You know, but he and I had talked about this. Numerous people, I think, had had conversations, you know, with him over the time. And that is how complicated and how challenging it is to be a priest, especially in the world today, in the information age, with the accessibility, with all the information, with all the noise. You know, not only are you ultimately responsible for all of your parishioners' souls, right, but you have got a full-time staff, often a small team, you've got a part-time staff, and then you have the ministry leaders who are what I would just kind of call super volunteers, and then you have just the entire parish. Think about the challenges, you know, that you face when you're leading that many people. And when you think about West Point, for example, and that's where

0: Louis and I, both attended. We take 4 years to learn leadership at a young age, to be prepared, to be able to lead potentially in a combat zone, but if not, still just leading young men and women. And so this is the very intentional effort and process that the military applies to developing leaders, because, we know how critically important it is to get that training. And, so we just, as we talked to more and more priests, we heard, over and over again of like, boy, I could really benefit from some more leadership development training. And so that's a lot of what we're doing. We're bringing a lot of the principles from the military that the military's honed and developed over hundreds of years about how to lead. Obviously, a lot of them transfer and some of them don't, but we're spending time in conversations with priests. And then more importantly than just the conversations and the intellectual work of what does it mean to lead is the experiential part. And this is where, Louis, who is, a Green Beret, has taken a lot of the principles from Robin Sage, which is the culminating exercise that, a soldier participates in before earning that Green Beret. And we have the pastor stress test. We have different things where they are practicing leadership in real time to really supplement the intellectual leadership development that they get from the classroom setting with us, where we're engaging with them on how to lead themselves first, how to lead other people, how to lead teams, starting with an understanding of why is leadership so complicated in the world today?
1: I always say, Lieutenant Colonel, and I've said this for years, probably decades now, every young man in seminary should have to be a chaplain for a limited amount of time, because I think it teaches you, just hanging out with groups of Marines or firemen, there's a fraternity and a brotherhood that really is only taught in that surrounding that I don't think they get in seminary. Tell me how the St. Sebastian Institute reaches out to priests to perhaps inspire them to become chaplains and maybe to fulfill this long-held wish that I've personally had for our priests.
0: Yeah, I think you're spot on. The idea of taking a young man, who's been formed and developed, and obviously the church does such a great job, in the seminaries with the formation and understanding salvation history and the history of the Catholic Church and all that, which is so important. But there's also this idea of the fraternity and relating to people they're going to have to do in their parishes. And look, some people are natural at that. They have a gift. God has blessed them with the ability to do that naturally. But the reality is, for a lot of people, to include a lot of us who go to West Point, this has to be learned. It's a skill set that needs to be learned and practiced and honed before you get into a combat zone or before you get handed the keys to a parish. And so I absolutely agree, with what you said. A big part of what we do, because, Archbishop Broglio has really blessed our efforts, and is a big believer in what we're doing. We know that there are a lot of priests, a lot of young men who actually would make great chaplains.
1: Yep.
0: And they would make people who would serve, great in the military. It doesn't mean that you need to do it for a full career. But part of this is to expose more young men and more priests to what the military is. And if it might be something that they might want to do with at least, again, a part of their priesthood. It doesn't mean that you need to do it for, your full life.
1: I have seen it. I'm sure you have, too. I've seen it in action. I mean, former chaplains. I mean, Father Jerry Murray, who's often on this show, was just on earlier. Father Jerry was a Navy chaplain. A dear friend of mine, Father Jim Gould in Virginia, another amazing priest, one of the best recruitment leaders in the Arlington Diocese when they were ordaining 19 and 20 guys a year. Father Jim Gould, also a chaplain. There is something taught in the fraternity of men and that warrior spirit. Doesn't mean killer, but it's a warrior spirit of defending what's right that carries and bleeds over into their priesthood, which benefits everybody. So, Lieutenant Colonel Mike Irwin, I thank you for what you're doing. We will leave it there. Thank you for your service. And for more information on the work of St. Sebastian Institute and how you can help, visit stsebastianinstitute.org.
0: Thank you so much, Raymond. I really appreciate it.
1: Thank you. My pleasure. And a blessed Memorial Day to all of you watching, especially those of you who've lost loved ones, who've given up, really, the ultimate sacrifice for all of us. That is all the time we have for now. Be sure to catch us next week. Until then, we'll be scouting the world over for all that is seen and unseen. On behalf of the staff and crew of EWTN News, thanks for watching. See you next time. Bye now.
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3: I'm Veronica Dudo in Washington, D.C. Tonight on EWTN News Nightly, request denied. Iran's supreme leader rejects a key U.S. demand in ongoing peace negotiations. So what is the White House's next move? Intervention or liberty? Following Raul Castro's indictment, Capitol Hill debates a strategic pretext for a final takeover or the ultimate showdown for freedom. Silent lockdown, strict new flight restrictions hit the U.S. as authorities race to block a lethal overseas threat from crossing continents. Plus, shepherds unite. Pope Leo XIV meets with European bishops to address critical regional issues, social policies, and pastoral peace efforts. These stories and more tonight.
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3: Thank you for being with us on the feast day of Saints Christopher Magallanes and his 24 companions martyred in Mexico for their faith. Our top story tonight, as the world waits to see what the U.S. will do next about Iran, President Donald Trump tells reporters in the Oval Office today that stopping Iran from getting a nuclear weapon is more important than anything else. He also warned that we're going to either make sure they don't have a nuclear weapon or we're going to have to do something very drastic. But weeks of back and forth negotiations between the two adversaries have yet to bring an end to the conflict. White House correspondent Owen Jensen reports. Owen.
5: Veronica, good evening to you. President Donald Trump also told reporters today in the Oval Office that right now we're negotiating and we'll see. And he emphasized Iran cannot keep its enriched uranium and that the U.S. will get it.
6: President Donald Trump warns an Iran with nuclear weapons would spell disaster.
7: You will have a nuclear war in the Middle East, and that war will come here. That war will go to Europe. We cannot let that happen, and it won't happen. It's not going to happen.
6: And on the Strait of Hormuz, it's shut down, preventing oil tankers from exiting the Persian Gulf to deliver crude.
7: Well, we want it open. We want it free. We don't want tolls. It's international. It's an international waterway. They're not charging tolls.
6: Headed overseas, Secretary of State Marco Rubio said they've made some progress with Iran, and negotiators continue to meet.
8: There's some good signs, but we understand, I don't want to be overly optimistic as well, so let's see what happens over the next few days.
6: Pakistan continues to serve as a mediator. The country's foreign minister just traveled to Tehran to meet with his Iranian counterpart. President Trump is disappointed allies did not offer to help with the war.
8: There are many countries in NATO that agree with us that Iran can't have a nuclear weapon, that Iran is a threat to the world. So the president said, fine, I'm going to do something about it. He's not asking them to commit troops. He's not asking them to send their fighter jets in, but they refuse to do anything.
6: Back in the Oval Office, where the president was meeting with grocery store executives to ease regulations and help save shoppers money, President Trump tells reporters gas prices will come down too, and that the Iran conflict,
7: that'll end soon, very soon. And when it ends, your gasoline prices will go down lower than they were before.
5: Regarding those gasoline prices the president was referring to, he said that he recalls when he was in Iowa just a few months ago, a gallon of gas was $1.85 a gallon. He promises that we'll get to those numbers again. Veronica.
3: And Owen, I understand the president also updated reporters on the current U.S. blockade of Iranian ports.
5: Indeed, he did. He said the U.S. naval blockade has been 100% effective and that the U.S. has total control of the Strait of Hormuz. Of course, what comes next is the big unknown. Veronica, back to you.
3: Thanks, Owen. One day after the U.S. Justice Department brought murder and other charges against the former president of Cuba, Raul Castro, Russia pledges to support the communist country. The Kremlin's foreign ministry condemns President Trump's, quote, gross interference in the island's affairs. Even China said the U.S. should stop threats against the communist regime. Meanwhile, on Capitol Hill, lawmakers are also speaking out. Let's check in with correspondent Eric Rosales with the latest. Eric.
9: Good evening, Veronica. Congress is deeply divided on Cuba. Some lawmakers only want diplomatic pressure. The U.S. has effectively imposed a strict fuel blockade on Cuba. Its daily supply of 35,000 barrels of Venezuelan oil has been completely cut off, while other lawmakers want the Trump administration to continue maximum pressure. And some say that may include military action similar to what we saw in Venezuela.

0: all they know how to do is hurt their people.
1: But, right.
0: And the president's going to act. I don't know whether he's going to invade or not, but their days are numbered.
2: The U.S. Justice Department filed the indictment stemming from a 1996 incident. Planes

0: Pay attention and look what happened to Maduro.
1: They've harbored terrorists. They've been the leader of instability in Latin America. So all the problems we have in Latin America start with the Cuba regime.
2: President Trump is flexing his muscles by deploying the USS Nimitz carrier group to the Caribbean. Some lawmakers tell me they wrote the president back in February asking for him to take some action.
3: It is justice delayed, but it is justice. And it's also a clear signal, not only to the regime that their days are numbered, but also to the Cuban people that your days of suffering are also numbered.
2: Secretary of State Marco Rubio, who is Cuban-American, put out a video Wednesday offering $100 million in food and medicine to Cubans. Democrats add the Cuban people need help.
4: This needs to be about how we're going to work together as a world, as a global community, as neighbors as well, to make sure that the Cuban people are supported. I just don't know what this administration is up to.
2: Democrats add they are ready if President Trump takes military action.
5: If there is another invasion, we will be guided by the Foreign Affairs Committee and potentially judiciary if this is a U.S. indictment.
2: Cuba has condemned the indictment as, quote, a despicable and infamous act of political provocation. President Trump has signaled a coming announcement on an economic embargo against Cuba very soon. At the Capitol, Eric Rosales, EWTN News Nightly.
6: Before heading to Sweden for a high-stakes NATO ministers meeting, U.S. Secretary of State Marco Rubio drew a hard line on national security, warning that Cuba remains an enduring threat to America.
7: Cuba not only has weapons that they've acquired from Russia and China over the years, but they also host Russian and Chinese intelligence presence in their country, not far from where we're standing right now. So Cuba's always posed a national security threat to the United States. They, by the way, have been one of the leading sponsors of terrorism in the entire region. And the other thing that poses a threat to the national security of the United States is to have a failed state 90 miles from our shores run by friends of our adversaries.
6: Joining us now is Alberto Fernandez, a retired U.S. diplomat and EWTN contributor. Welcome back to the show.
8: Thank you.
6: The DOJ has indicted 94-year-old Raul Castro for shooting down two civilian planes flown by Brothers to the Rescue in 1996. Why do you think that we are now seeing legal action after 30 years?
8: Well, I mean, this case has been out there for 30 years. It was a shocking case which had political ramifications at the time. Raul Castro has killed thousands of Cubans through the years, but these were three American citizens and one legal resident. So it's been actually out there for quite a long time. It's just it took this administration to actually pursue it, which is a good thing.
6: So do you think this indictment is about long overdue justice as opposed to a political move to isolate Havana?
8: I think it's both. Obviously, it's about real justice. These were real people, real Americans killed intentionally by the regime in international waters. So justice is definitely an issue. But obviously, the administration has a foreign policy in regards to the regime in Cuba. And this also becomes a tool of foreign policy. And that's something that governments do, American governments do all the time.
6: Now, Cuba has been effectively cut off from an economic standpoint. The Secretary of State, Marco Rubio, discussed this today. Take a listen.
7: So I was in Rome a couple weeks ago and met with the Catholic Church again. They're prepared to step forward. A bunch of other NGOs. I have a letter in my pocket right now from a humanitarian organization that's already operating inside of Cuba that's prepared to do the distribution. We were able to do about $6 million after the, well, $3 million, $6 million we've dedicated to it. Three of the $6 million were distributed inside of Cuba after the hurricane through the Catholic Church.
6: So Secretary Rubio says that the Catholic Church is willing to help in terms of distributing aid. What about diplomatic relations between the two countries?
8: Well, there are a type of diplomatic relations between the two countries. There is a U.S. embassy in Havana. There is a Cuban embassy in Washington at both of them at a lower level. They're not full-fledged diplomatic relations. So they exist. Could the church help? I guess. But, Secretary Rubio there is talking, of course, about the problem that aid that has gone to Cuba through the regime has been stolen or sold on the market by the regime.

0: We saw this recently with a shipment from Mexico, where actually Mexican media explored the fact that it was being sold by the regime on the market.
1: What do you think can happen to try to help some of those people?
0: Well, I think the most obvious thing to help the people of Cuba is a change in regime. I would say also it could be a change in the policies of that regime, but this regime seems to be kind of, wanting to hang on to the last moment, hoping that it'll be rescued by some kind of intervention by somebody or somewhere. Cuba needs to change, and Secretary Rubio, I think, has been very clear about that. That's the best way and the humane way, the Christian way for Cuba to change from a failed policy of 70 years.
1: Alberto Fernandez, thank you.
0: Thank you.
1: We have a lot more still to come on EWTN News Nightly. Canceled celebrations as the Ebola outbreak worsens. A priest in Africa tells us how the virus is affecting Catholics. And China maintains its control of the world's supply of rare earth minerals. Why this matters and where a new source might be found.
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1: The Department of Homeland Security is tightening international travel restrictions. All U.S.-bound flights with passengers from Ebola-affected areas of Africa must land at Washington Dulles Airport in Virginia. DHS says the passengers will undergo enhanced public health screenings at the airport. This as a Detroit-bound flight from Paris was rerouted to Montreal after U.S. authorities learned a passenger from the Congo was on board. Other passengers hoping to travel to the U.S. include the soccer team of the Democratic Republic of the Congo, who made it to this year's World Cup for the first time since 1974. While fans and journalists there have seen a pause on visa processing, the players are all based outside the country and should be able to travel for their first match in mid-June. Father Don Bosco, editor-in-chief of ACI Africa, joins me now to tell us more. Thanks so much for coming on again.
4: Thanks for having me, Veronica.
1: How serious is the Ebola outbreak and how many people are affected?
4: The situation is of Ebola in the Democratic Republic of Congo is serious enough. Serious enough for the WHO to declare it a public health emergency of international concern. The current figures continue to evolve. But the outbreak is centered in the Eastern Democratic Republic of Congo and has impacted communities in that country, but also in Uganda. They talk about over 139 suspected deaths and more than 600 suspected cases. These numbers continue to change and increase. In other outbreaks, you can talk about health workers appearing to be affected, and they face the risk of contracting the virus. The other aspect you can talk about is the fact that this type of virus does not have a vaccine as yet. So that makes it a serious concern.
1: Now, it's not an easily spread virus, but it is one that's very concerning. How is this impacting Catholic diocese, and what are some of the recommended measures for the faithful?
4: Yeah, so because of the Ebola, this has affected the church, you know, meetings and congregations, congregating together. So in Uganda, the Catholic bishops have given some directives about, coming together, and they are cooperating with the authorities to advise on how to prevent, but also contact cases. So in moments like this, the church becomes both a spiritual refuge and a social, you know, stabilizer. Absolutely. So people are looking for reassurance. And so the church plays a role in also communicating measures.
1: Uganda has also been impacted with the government postponing the celebration of its Martyrs' Day. What message are the bishops sending to the faithful now?
4: Yeah, so Uganda Martyrs' Day is one of Africa's largest annual Christian pilgrimage. It attracts actually millions of pilgrims across Africa. And so they have given in to the government, postponement of the event until further notice. And the message is that people have to be careful and organize celebrations locally. So in dioceses, in parishes, until further notice when it will be possible to gather together again.
1: Father Don Bosco, thanks so much.
4: Thanks for having me. God bless.
1: Thank you. China is signaling it will work with the United States on what it calls reasonable concerns over its rare earth export controls. Beijing defends the restrictions as lawful retaliation against President Trump's so-called Liberation Day tariffs. The controls imposed in April of 2025 continue to disrupt supply chains for critical minerals used in everything from electric vehicles to advanced defense systems. Following President Trump's state visit to Beijing last week, both sides say they are working on solutions, but shortages are already being felt. Joining me now is Anupam Gildiam, COO of ReAlloys. Thanks so much for coming on today.
5: Thank you, Veronica, for having me.
1: How significant are China's rare earth export controls to the global supply chain, and which industries in the United States are feeling the greatest impact right now?
5: It's extremely important, and if you look at what's changing in the world, is that we've gone from oil being the key measure for geopolitics to critical materials and minerals, and China controls most of it. Like, my question for you would be, how would you feel if someone who does not like you and someone you don't like controls 98% of the things that you would need on an everyday basis? That's what the US feels right now, because without China, you cannot really get any rare earth metals. And especially the heavy rare earth metals. You were right about the 90% number. But for heavy rare earth metals, which are used in many critical applications, China controls over 97% of the production. So without these rare earth metals, which we are focused on at ReAlloys, dysprosium and terbium, you cannot make a single GPU for AI. You cannot make a single missile. You cannot make any semiconductors. You cannot make any missiles. You cannot build any F-35s. You cannot make any submarines or aircraft carriers. So anything basically that is powered by electricity requires some kind of rare earth metals in them.
1: So your company is among the first that will begin to look for some of these rare earth metals and magnets in North America. Can you tell us more about this initiative?
5: Yes. So what we are doing is exactly replicating what China has been doing for the last 3 or 4 decades. Their focus has not been on the mining or the ores itself that have the rare earth. They are focused on creating this midstream processing infrastructure at scale, which allows them to process rare earths not just from China, but from across the globe, and control the bottleneck. Because rare earths as an ore from a mine is not useful. It is useful in a form where you can convert it into a metal, which can either go into a magnet or many of the other applications that are used across the globe. And that's what we are building. We are building the midstream processing infrastructure where we use the rare earth ores from our mines, from partner mines, process them into a usable product that's metal. And we are focused on heavy rare earth metals, as we mentioned, the dysprosium and terbium. There are a bunch of companies who are trying to set up manufacturing of light rare earth metals here in the US, but nobody is focused on the heavy. And without the heavy rare earth metals, you cannot make a single magnet, a phone, a GPU, a missile, a submarine, an F-35, an aircraft carrier.
1: What is the timeline? How long will this take before it begins? And what impact would it have on everyday consumers?
5: So we already have completed most of the installation at our partner facility in Saskatchewan Research Council. And we are going to go into production towards the end of the year or early next year, just before the January 1, 2027 DFARS deadline comes into play, beyond which no Chinese origin metal can be a part of the defense supply chain.
1: Anupam Gildian, thank you so much.
5: Thank you so much, Veronica. Have a good day.
1: Up next on EWTN News Nightly, Human Voices, we take you inside a conference in Rome tackling the future of human communication in the age of AI. Plus, Pope Leo speaks with EU bishops on AI and the future of Europe.
6: Sacramentals are objects or actions resembling the sacraments that do not confer sacramental grace, but help the user do good and avoid evil. Their effectiveness depends not on the sacramental itself, but on the person's prayerfulness.

0: from the education, media, and tech industries met today in Rome to focus on one issue, the preservation of human voices and faces. That was the theme of an international conference organized by the Dicastery for Communication. It echoes the message of Pope Leo XIV, who encourages us all to preserve the dignity of humanity in the face of artificial intelligence. The conference was meant to be a moment of reflection and dialogue in response to the Pope's call to cherish the gift of communication as the deepest truth of humanity. While the pontiff didn't attend the conference, he did speak about AI in a meeting with the Commission of the Bishops Conferences of the European Union. EWTN News' Zofia Chubak reports.
1: But obviously this is something very important. We're all into this.
2: For the second time since his election, Pope Leo welcomed the Commission of the Bishops Conference of the European Union. This time, artificial intelligence was one of the points of discussion, ahead of the upcoming encyclical Magnifica Humanitas.
1: We are also worried with some aspects of AI that we also put forward. We're worried about issues of child abuse. We're worried about issues about the use of AI in military and other things. So I think this is going to be something we have to follow.
2: The meeting gives the bishops an opportunity to reflect with the Holy Father on the current state of the European integration process and the role of the European Union.
3: This meeting took place in a climate of great naturalness, spontaneity and cordiality, while at the same time there was clarity regarding the issues discussed. And so it unfolded in the form of a calm dialogue, almost. I dare say among people who know each other and who care deeply about the same task, the same mission.
2: Pope Leo addressed the European Project, a cooperation formed between European countries to not only promote peace, but build a stronger future after the world wars in the 20th century.
1: I think mainly this, that the importance of maintaining dialogue, maintaining collaboration, maintaining a constructive relation between nations. And Europe, in this is an example. So the Pope spoke of the beginning of the European project after the Second World War, a peace project, and how this is important today.
2: The event focused on the challenges facing the European Union and on how to strengthen the European project built on cooperation and peace.
4: The migration was, in a sense, indirectly discussed within the context of some what they call populist movements in the European Union. The Pope has immediately recognized

0: the prerogatives or, you know, the rights of states to define their own migration policies. That's why the church absolutely does not question that. It's rather how we, you see, as the Pope said, once these migrants are in these countries and they need help, you know, we just couldn't deny them the services that they deserve, respect absolutely their human dignity.
1: The bishops extended an invitation to Pope Leo to visit the European Parliament to welcome dialogue between the institutions. In Rome, Zofia Chubak for EWTN News Nightly.
2: We thank you for watching tonight. Remember, you can follow us on social media, Facebook, X, YouTube, and Instagram at EWTN News Nightly. I'm Veronica Dudo. Good night and God bless.

0: The Holy Spirit transformed the disciples, giving them the courage and faith to share the good news of Christ to the world. Let us ask the Holy Spirit to transform our lives as well. EWTN takes you to the Basilica of the National Shrine of the Immaculate Conception in Washington, D.C. for the Solemn Mass of Pentecost here on the Global Catholic Network. 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
1: I believe in God, the Father Almighty, creator of heaven and earth, and in Jesus Christ, his only Son, our Lord. He was conceived by the Holy Spirit and born of the Virgin Mary. He suffered under Pontius Pilate, was crucified, died, and was buried. He descended into hell. On the third day, he rose again. He ascended into heaven and is seated at the right hand of God, the Father Almighty. He will come again to judge the living and the dead. I believe in the Holy Spirit, the Holy Catholic Church, the communion of saints, the forgiveness of sins, the resurrection of the body, and life everlasting. Amen.

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2: Protecting parents.
3: The hospital could have said, we're going to put your baby in medical waste. My 8-inch-long son, Gabriel, in medical waste without my permission at all.
2: A proposal on Capitol Hill would help those who have suffered a miscarriage or early pregnancy loss. From the top, a closer look at the Vatican institution charged with defending life and promoting dignity. Plus, life and death. Thousands flock to Canada's March for Life. Why the rally is about more than fighting for the unborn.

0: Two lawmakers on Capitol Hill joined forces with a leading pro-life group to push a bill focused on helping families who experience miscarriage and early pregnancy loss. The Bereaved Parents' Rights Act especially targets the states where decisions about fetal remains are left largely to the hospital. The bill aims to create a more compassionate and consistent national standard, giving grieving parents clearer rights and choices over what happens to their child. EWTN's Paola Flynn has more.
1: Miscarriage brings profound grief, with families often suffering in silence and difficult questions about what comes next. Now, lawmakers on Capitol Hill are preparing to introduce legislation supporters say would protect the rights of grieving parents to bury a child lost through miscarriage or stillbirth.
2: Probably one out of three women have a miscarriage. It's way more common than I would have ever guessed. And so often, it's really early in the pregnancy, and it happens in an emergency room, and a doctor attending them who there's no relationship with them.
1: Republican Senator Roger Marshall of Kansas spent 25 years as a physician and OBGYN. He co-sponsored the measure with pro-life Florida Representative Kat Kamek. The bill received support from Students for Life Action.
3: Bereaved parents, they have rights, and they deserve to know those rights. And depending on what state or what hospital or what team of healthcare professionals are treating you that day, that's going to vary. So we've seen where about 26 states have protections on the books for parents who have lost children to stillbirth or to miscarriage. And we're looking for a federal standard that protects all parents. As a mom who has experienced loss myself, I know that the pain that you're going through, it doesn't give you the space to grieve.
1: The Florida state representative explained that when she suffered an ectopic pregnancy, she was not offered this option.
3: I was not. And so many parents and mothers have not been given that opportunity, and it is something that you carry with you for the rest of your life.
1: The proposal enters an already sensitive national conversation surrounding pregnancy loss and the treatment of baby remains. Supporters insist the focus of the bill is helping families navigate loss with dignity and choice, empowering them in times of grief.
4: And so this bill is a very simple first step. It just amends the Social Security Act to direct the Secretary of Health and Human Services to issue a memo to tell hospitals and birthing centers across America that they have to educate parents who are undergoing this horrific loss, that they have the right to request their baby's body be sent to a funeral home, to send their baby to a burial plot, to see their baby. And it's very simple. It's a memo.
1: Hawkins explained that mothers going through moments of crisis like this often rely on the recommendations of medical staff. Some mothers who have suffered this loss have joined the proposal to ensure that the legislation protects other grieving parents.
5: The hospital could have said, we're going to put your baby in medical waste. My 8-inch long son, Gabriel, in medical waste without my permission at all. But we were very blessed that they allowed us to bury our son. Other parents aren't as lucky, you know. They're fighting for their child's remains, and sometimes they win and sometimes they lose.
1: The uncertainty Donna Murphy experienced led her to advocate for a change in Ohio law to ensure that parents have the right to choose to bury their children. Without knowing it, she would later change the life of Sarah Wirtz, who suffered a miscarriage in the same state.
6: That's a lot taken anyways if your child has passed away while you're still pregnant, but then on top of it, to not know what was going to happen to him when I went to the hospital, I was like, I don't know if I can do that. I don't know if I can go not knowing if they're going to allow me to honor my son in death and be able to have his disposition rights and bury him. And it just so happens that I was blessed to be in Ohio where the laws are a little bit better.
1: Now, Sarah has the opportunity to grieve with her family and remember her son, Noah.
6: Every Sunday, my kids go out and we bring donuts and we go there all the time. My two-year-old likes having little Hot Wheels cars on my son's grave and play with his little brother. And we just go there and tell him we love him. And it's so meaningful to my family as well as Noah. Like we get to, he still remains part of our life and our family, which he would have anyways, but it's a physical place that we can go and talk to him and be with him, and it's just invaluable.
1: In Washington, D.C., Paola Flynn for EWTN Pro-Life Weekly.
0: Staying on Capitol Hill, another group of lawmakers is investigating Planned Parenthood. Reports say U.S. Representative Tim Burchett and Andy Biggs are probing Planned Parenthood's programs for so-called gender-affirming care for minors and abortion services as they relate to taxpayer dollars. We will continue to follow this developing story. The efforts on Capitol Hill come as pro-lifers in Louisiana begin the process of changing the terminology for miscarriage there. Currently, the Pelican State classifies a baby lost to miscarriage as having died from a spontaneous abortion, missed abortion, or threatened abortion. Redbird Ministries is working with lawmakers to change that language, saying pro-life families suffer when they see the word abortion as part of an already tragic situation of losing a preborn baby. For more, we turn to Kelly Breaux, co-founder of Redbird Ministries in Louisiana. The pro-life Catholic group provides grief support for parents grieving the loss of a child. Kelly, thank you so much for being with us today. Before we turn to your efforts to change the language around miscarriage in Louisiana, what are your thoughts on the work being done on Capitol Hill to guarantee parents can properly bury their children lost to miscarriage?
7: Yes, this is so exciting to hear about. I didn't know that it was happening, but one of the things that families experience after a loss

0: is a loss of executive functioning skills. So when we look at mental health and how we process what happens to us, those fundamental skills that help us to make decisions are deeply impacted. So having someone to advocate on our behalf is, it's life-changing for us, especially in that process whenever we are, you know, we enter into that healing journey. The other thing I loved was that mother, when she talked about visiting her baby's grave and, you know, her living children playing with, yeah, you know, at the graveside. And this is what we call enduring connections. And like the psychology behind this actually proves that when someone has that experience and they're able to honor the memory of their deceased child, that it actually helps them to heal faster and more in a more healthy manner. So it's beautiful. I love to see this and I support it 100%.
1: That is beautiful. Now to Louisiana, tell us more about your efforts to change the language around babies lost to miscarriage. And how did you discover this language is being used?
0: Yeah, so I had no idea, but in 2012, after we experienced our third loss, so we had two living children that we lost previously, but in our third pregnancy, we lost our son at almost 12 weeks, and my body did not recognize that I was miscarrying. So in an ultrasound, I heard the words, "I'm sorry, your baby does not have a heartbeat." Mm-hmm. And that's when that process began, where I was consulting with my doctor. All the language she used was very compassionate. You know, "I'm so sorry this has happened to you. I'm so sorry your baby has died." Went to the hospital, was cared for with, you know, with love and compassion in that process. But then later met those words that was sent to my home in my super bill. So it was in my medical coding. And I remember dropping to my knees when I saw that, like, surely, like, this was wrong. Surely this was wrong. And calling my doctor's office to be told that, no, this is the terminology that is used in pregnancy loss. Mm. And for me, it felt like a cruel joke, because, like, you know, when you're in the ultrasound room and you're trying to grapple, you know, with that this has happened and your brain is telling you, like, maybe they're wrong and you're confused. Then to meet that language, it just further, you know, hurt me in ways that I didn't know. And so, you know, the most of women who experience loss like this, they don't advocate, they shrink. And that's what grief does to you. So it's taken me a long time to even bring this to the attention of our lawmakers. But what we're doing in Louisiana is not, you know, just for Louisiana, because these codes impact actually the globe. They are written into our ICD-10 codes that's controlled by the WHO organization. So our efforts with House Bill 288 is to open the conversation, to petition the CDC and the WHO organization to make the changes that have already, you know, adapted in patient-facing communication. At the bedside, they're already adopted this language. No one tells you have a spontaneous abortion or a missed abortion or a threatened abortion. They use dignified language. They use compassionate care. But later in their torts, they're listed as spontaneous abortion, threatened abortion, missed abortion, but also too in intake forms. So when you're going back to the doctor and you're having consults about ongoing care, they ask, how many pregnancies have you had and how many abortions have you had? And if you have to answer that, honestly, even though you wanted your baby, you would have done anything for your baby, you are forced to put in your chart that you've had an abortion. And it's traumatic for our families. In states like Louisiana, where we have both support on, cross bipartisan support and compassionate care, and we're trying to pass a lot of pro-life laws, you do have other states that don't honor that dignity of compassion with the families. So, you know, as Redbird is, you know, it's a organization that helps families through the church. So we're meeting families across the world.
1: That's great. And Kelly, where do things currently stand with the Louisiana lawmakers?
0: Yeah, so we are, we made it all the way through the House, and we're about to get on the Senate floor for a vote. That's where we're at right now. So, yeah, we went all the way through.

0: we'll be praying for that. And thank you for the work that you're doing.
1: Thank you.
0: The state of Mississippi unveils an initiative to promote strong families through pro-life policies. The Empowerment Project promotes workplace flexibility, makes quality child care affordable and accessible, reforms broken foster care, and enhances child support enforcement. Mississippi Attorney General Lynn Fitch tells EWTN News Nightly the project is a response to the overturning of Roe v. Wade and a way to empower families and strengthen children.
2: We're changing hearts, saving lives, and supporting women and their children. And I've gone to the legislature on many occasions and said, I'd like to have some of these legislation pieces passed to, again, support our women and our children. And they've done just that in the Empowerment Project. We've gotten so many things passed, Foster Parents Bill of Rights, 12 months for postpartum, for Medicaid for women, tax credits and resources for pregnancy centers, tax credits for adoption. We've had safe haven baby boxes. And we now have had three babies born in the state of Mississippi. So right there in itself, just seeing those precious babies and bringing them to life. And then certainly we've gotten paid maternity leave for our state employees, the first we'd ever had that opportunity. And then MAMA program. The MAMA program has been amazing. Mississippi Access to Maternal Assistance. So we have an app and we have a website. It's a free app. We encourage everybody to use it. And here's what's so important about that. We said, let's put all of our resources together. Let's put all the public resources, the private resources, and our faith-based resources.
0: The Attorney General says so far the website has more than 150,000 hits. She also says the Magnolia State is pushing back against so-called abortion tourism, where women travel across state lines to receive abortion-related services not available in their area.
2: Certainly, we've been fighting that in the state of Mississippi when that came down, even right after the decision in Dobbs. We went right for Jennifer Bowe, and we won that case. We truly believe that, you know, women should have to see the doctors for their health and their well-being before they're able to take that. And certainly, we are working against that in our state to protect our women.
0: Now to Nebraska, where a pro-life ministry in Omaha is set to bring ultrasounds to classrooms across the country. Heart of a Child Ministries is doing more than bringing ultrasounds to school. It is also training pro-life leaders to discuss baby development education in classrooms across the country. Nebraska Governor Jim Pillen says he supports a measure that would require education on baby development in public schools. The Vatican's bioethics think tank was founded by Pope John Paul II in 1994. Today, its work is more relevant than when it began. This comes despite occasional criticism from pro-lifers. EWTN Vatican journalist Zofia Schubeck has more.
3: The Vatican institution charged with the defense of human life and the promotion of human dignity dates from Pope John Paul II. In February 1994, he established the Pontifical Academy for Life. The group stays in close contact with institutions of higher education, scientific societies, and research centers that deal with life-related issues. The institution's work is as important today as it was when it was founded. The Pontifical Academy for Life is at the forefront of discussions over artificial intelligence, end-of-life care, and public bioethics. To learn more, I visited the Academy to speak with its president, Archbishop Renzo Pegoraro.
4: Monsignor, thank you so much for agreeing to this interview and inviting us to the Pontifical Academy for Life. What was the Pope's intention by creating this Academy?
5: Well, it is also clear in the statute and the bylaw of the Academy is that to have an Academy, so a center of studies, research, about the new challenges, the new problems concerning human life. So there is an important dialogue, interdisciplinary dialogue, so involving biologists, doctors, but also philosophers, theologians, lawyers, all people that could help to analyze the new questions, the new problems, sometimes very urgent and very complicated issue, coming from the development of medicine, the development of science or biology, and in which way to define the ethical responsibilities to protect human life and to promote human life with the respect of the dignity of all human beings from the beginning of life to the end of life.
4: Before, there was a need to sign a declaration that someone is pro-life when they wanted to come and work at the academy. But since 2016, there's no longer a need to sign this declaration, but the people that work here still need to conform to church teachings. Why was the declaration dropped? And also, how has this impacted the academy over the last 10 years?
5: Also, before, there was a kind of reducing the use of the declaration, because the focus was about was on the statue of the academy, because also there was that was from the beginning in the statue, but we realized the last 10 years to have members that are not Catholic, but they come, for example, we have two Jewish members, we have one from Islam, we have two Greek Orthodox members. So that this presence of members coming from other religions, but they confirm to agree with the basic values concerning human life, and they agree with the teaching of the Catholic Church about these topics.
4: What have been some key findings and projects of the Academy since 1994, over the last three decades?
5: We have now also a project about neuroethics, neurotechnology, neuroscience. What is the meaning, which kind of problems, risk of enhancement or manipulation of the human being. But there is also an interesting project about the neonatal care, so before the delivery and immediately after the delivery, particularly for premature children, how to guarantee good care of the baby, a good care for the mother, and to offer a very important support to all this person. And there is also an interesting working group now about ethics and disability.
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0: Coming up, steps in the right direction. Pro-lifers hit the streets in the capital of Canada. Why they're fighting against more than abortion.
6: The National Eucharistic Pilgrimage returns. In honor of America's 250th year, join us as we walk with Jesus present in the Eucharist. With each step, let us proclaim that we are one nation under God. The journey begins in St. Augustine, Florida, as EWTN takes you to Holy Mass from the National Shrine of Our Lady of La Leche. 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
0: Welcome back to EWTN Pro-Life Weekly. I'm your host, Abigail Galvan. Thousands of pro-lifers of all ages gathered late last week for Canada's National March for Life in Ottawa. The rally calls for an end to both abortion and euthanasia. One speaker told the crowd, "Canada, we can do better." The rally took place on May 14th, the anniversary of the vote to legalize abortion in the North American country in 1969, and the Feast of St. Matthias. This year's event included a mass with more than two dozen co-celebrants. The rally takes place on a Thursday to take advantage of the fact that lawmakers are in session. One speaker said he hopes the annual event reminds Parliament of four simple words: "Thou shalt not kill." The theme for this year's rally were the words of our Lord, "Follow me." For more, we turn to Kevin Dunn, Catholic filmmaker and pro-life advocate who helped anchor EWTN's coverage of the March for Life in Ottawa. Kevin, thank you for being with us today. First off, what stood out the most to you about this year's march, and what were some of the highlights?
7: I think it was the energy for me. I mean, this is our 16th year broadcasting on EWTN, the National March for Life, from Canada's capital, which is Ottawa. And, you know, we had crowds of 25,000 people in past. Like that, I think that was our biggest

0: year. Now, since COVID, things have slowly grown, but this year it just seemed to have a spark of its own. I don't know the final count. I think it's somewhere between 3,000 and 5,000 people, which doesn't seem like a lot, but the energy and the growth over the last number of years just keeps on getting better. So many young people. The Archbishop of Ottawa, Marcel Danfous, he was there in full color and gave a beautiful, beautiful homily at the National Mass for Life, and then on the platform there at Parliament Hill. Beautiful, beautiful words about our theme, which was follow me, follow the words of Jesus, to drop your nets for that one day and come out and witness for life. That was the energy for me.
1: That's amazing. And have the clergy and church leaders traditionally played a role in the march?
0: They have. I would say prior to using COVID as the go-between, cardinals, bishops were there slowly getting back. As I mentioned, the Archdiocese of Ottawa, Cornwall, is always very, very supportive, as is Bishop Meem in Peterborough. Of course, now he's moved to London. But yeah, we would like to see more of our bishops show. I think it's always that, you know, is this a political march or is this a faith march? There's always a bit of both, but I think the bottom line is we are never going to win this battle alone without our church, without our church leaders, without Christ at the heart of it. And I think that's where the march and the organizers have been, you know, seek ye first, you know, putting me first. And I think Jesus has always been the number one at the head of the march, if you will, the author of life. And that's what we need here in Canada right now, because we have some really serious battles ahead of us.
1: Amen. And could you give us a snapshot of what those battles are?
0: Well, I mean, we from the abortion front at this end, I always call it the big squeeze, right? We've got abortion on one end, we've got a euthanasia on the other end, and the devil is squeezing both sides. From the abortions, we still do not have a law here in Canada. It is not a constitutional right, thank God, to abortion, although some people believe it is. 1969, we have not had a law. It was always supposed to be debated in Parliament. It has not been debated in Parliament, only gotten worse by the Morgenthaler decision in the 80s. And then on the other end of life, so we still have, you know, we still have abortions in Canada, and it's not getting any better with abortion on demand, with the RU-46 and chemical abortions, just horrific, horrific, horrific. And then on the other end, we have this blight of euthanasia. 10 years ago, euthanasia was taken out of the criminal code, and they gave it this horrible euphemism, medical aid in dying, here in Canada. And now we're up to 100,000 deaths here in Canada since 2016. Now, per capita, that's huge. That's a huge number. It's just very sad, because some of the deaths that are happening right now are due to loneliness, are due to disability, are due to fear of the future. In fact, many of them are just based on fear of the future, fear of becoming a burden, all of these number one issues. And that wasn't what the law was supposed to be about. Even though it was a terrible law to begin with, we should never be killing anyone. The idea that someone would ask a doctor to end their life because they felt they were a burden, or they feared the future, or feared future pain, is just something that we as a society can do better.
1: Yeah. Amen. And, you know, I don't think it was an accident that one of the phrases most repeated in the Bible by our Lord was, be not afraid. I think it's what you're saying, that this is a spiritual element to this battle. Now, Kevin, quickly, what other pro-life stories are you following in Canada?
0: Well, I would say the biggest one right now, because it is the center of attention, is that expansion of the law. Because every year, it seems there's some sort of an attempt to incrementally expand the law that's there. And before we know this hold that the evil one has on both ends of life just keeps getting smaller or tighter and tighter grip, to the point where, well, as we know over in the Netherlands, they're talking about the completed life, where people feel if their life is over, they should be able to ask a doctor for no medical particular reason, that it's all based on

0: what they call autonomy, as a which it really isn't, because you're giving that autonomy to the doctor. So we're very, very concerned. We know that the evil one wants to go after the most precious, and right now it is definitely on the end of abortion and in euthanasia. And the solution to this, to the answer to your question, is hope. Is giving people hope, being there, being what I call a prophet of hope to those in those situations, whether it's a crisis pregnancy or whether it's somebody who is considering an end-of-life decision. The antidote to all of this is our Christian response. If we can provide hope, which means time, which means effort, which means getting in the mud and visiting our elderly parents, visiting elderly people, you know, supporting sisters of life with whatever vocation we have. I mean, we know that some of the mothers in distress, moms and dads, they just needed a washing machine or a lawyer or someone. So much can be done. So no matter what laws are passed, people won't have to choose these laws or lack of laws, because they will have the support mechanisms they need in us. And that's where the church really can step in. That's where you and I can really step in. And so become a prophet of hope.
1: Amen. Well, Kevin, thank you so much for being with us today. And thank you for the work that you do.
0: God bless you. Thanks, Abby.
1: That does it for this edition of EWTN Pro-Life Weekly. 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Remember, life is a gift. Your life is a gift. God bless.
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0: Good evening and welcome to The Journey Home. I'm Marcus Grodi, your host for this program. Tonight we have a former Jehovah Witness. And I know a lot of you folk who watch The Journey Home a lot love to hear when, not only because we've heard about the news of someone coming home to the church from Jehovah Witnesses, but we're also always wondering, well, tell us more about those Jehovah Witnesses, because they're knocking at our door and I don't really understand what they're teaching us. So we might get a little bit of that in tonight's program. Our guest is Father Daniel Bowen. So not only is he a former Jehovah Witness, but he's wearing a white habit. And we'll find more about his work in the Mercedarian Brothers, Mercedarian Fathers.
1: Friars, sure.
0: Yes. All right.
1: Brothers, priests. Thanks, Marcus.
0: Father Daniel, it's great to have you here. Great to have you here. Come down from Cleveland.
1: All the way. No, a very delightful trip, especially around this time of the year with the in the fall time with the different color of the leaves.
0: That's right. A beautiful time. Of course, it's beautiful up there by the lake, too.
1: Oh, yeah.
0: Well, let me step back and let's hear your story.
1: Okay. Where should we begin? Probably at the
0: All the way back. What were your earliest religious recollections? How did it begin?
1: Yes. So just to kind of give a little detail, my mother has been a Jehovah Witness my entire life. She, I think maybe a year or two ago, was happy to report 50 years of being a Jehovah Witness. So my entire lifetime, she'd been a Jehovah Witness. Before that, I believe she was a Methodist, if I'm not mistaken. She married my father, who came from kind of a mixed religion background himself. His father had been an Orthodox Jew who married a non-Jew. And in the 1920s, you just really didn't do that.
0: Yeah.
1: You know, when they married, my father coming kind of from a mixed faith background, I did come to find out that he was baptized at some point. I did find after his passing a baptismal record with like a Pilgrim Congregational Church or something of that nature. But at some point, my mother embraced Jehovah Witnesses.
0: Your dad didn't?
1: He did not.
0: Okay.
1: So I didn't live in the pure Jehovah Witness family upbringing, what they would want as the ideal with both parents being Jehovah Witnesses. Mm-hmm. My father, a man of his generation, was the breadwinner. He worked the job at Ford Motor Company, brought home the bacon, as they used to say, right? I do believe he had believe in God, you know. He never went to church in my memory or recollection or synagogue or anything of that nature. But certainly loved his family, happy to provide, loved the Cleveland Indians, you know, right? And these things, but, you know, certainly provide for the family, was there for us. And so basically the religious upbringing was left to my mother, you know. In our family was five. I have two brothers, my older brother, David, who is mentally challenged, right? And has been his whole life. And a younger brother, about a little over a year, younger than myself, Ron. And so the three of us were raised and brought to the Jehovah Witness Kingdom Hall, which is their house of worship, right? So my earliest memories of the faith and of God and all of that would have been found in the Kingdom Hall. So I can remember journeying there and, you know, being present. We would go there quite frequently. Mm-hmm. And in retrospect, you know, I never thought of anything different. I didn't know anything, but, you know, you'd be going three times a week, you know, during the weeknight and...
0: If an average Protestant were to drop into a Jehovah Witness, would the worship and be similar?
1: I don't know. It's a kind of a strange place. If you've never been in a Kingdom Hall, you know, they tend to like to build these places. They look more like a conference room.
0: Okay.
1: There is kind of a little stage area, but that's mainly just for the minister to be able to, speak from a higher area. And in our day, when we first started, it was an upright piano. And they had their own songs, nothing borrowed from any Catholic or Protestant tradition, of their own songs and music that, you know, would be played on this piano. So kind of old school. Most of the songs seem to have been written around the 1920s, so they had that kind of a feel. Okay. And I can remember my grandfather on my father's side, who was, of course, Jewish. He could play piano. That's how he met my grandmother. He gave her some piano lessons and fell in love. But he remember playing the music, and he liked it because I think it reminded him of the 20s and that vibe. But going there, I just remember different types of things. They'd be role-playing, some of the practicing. Okay, when you knock on the door, you know, and they say that they're Catholic, how do you respond to that and things like that? And as children, they would let, you know, of course, we'd be going door-to-door with them, so they would, you know, often try to encourage us, you know, if, if somebody says this, what would you want? How would you want to answer? And then they might give you a cookie or different things of that. But for faith, I can remember my mother, especially at bedtime. You know, when you're young, it can be kind of a scary moment to go to bed and sleep, and there's monsters in the closet. You know, typical things as a child you might think. But I remember my mother always reading from the scriptures, right? The New World Translation, their Bible, and staying in the chair until we'd fallen asleep. Just good memories of that nature. And the witnesses had produced, of course, their own little book, my book of Bible stories that had, I haven't looked at one of these books in years, but, you're going to be introduced to the figures of Noah and Adam and Eve and, all the figures that we're going to find in the Old Testament. Probably some in the New. I don't know exactly how they portray them all. But, right. As a child, I firmly believed, as Jehovah God, as God, and of course, for the witness view, if there's any hope for a salvation, it is only through the Jehovah Witness organization. There is no salvation outside of that organization. So it was imperative for myself as a young one and looking to grow into the faith to be aware that everyone else who's a non-witness is really under the influence of the evil one, and to be very cautious about my relations with non-witnesses. And of course, as a child, this would manifest itself. Of course, the Jehovah Witnesses only believe that one holiday should be celebrated. They believe that Jehovah God has sanctioned what they call their memorial service, which occurs once a year around the time of the Jewish Passover, and for us as Catholics or Christians, Easter time. And so in school, I would not take part in any kind of parties. I can still remember we were going to have Valentine's Day, and so we, in elementary school, constructed a little like mailbox-like thing so we could put the Valentine's

0: yourself set apart from others. You know, that's...
1: Who was Jesus?
0: Ah, there you have it. Who is Jesus, right? A perfect man, but not God. So definitely not the true, the truth, really.
1: And his death, resurrection?
0: There you have it, right? All acts by of Jehovah God, right? Because he is the all, the all being there.
1: So you would have accepted his death and resurrected, but it was just all pointing to Jehovah as the active.
0: That's it. Yeah, very much like that. You know, they don't believe in the Trinity. They don't see God as Father, Son, and Holy Spirit. So what I think a lot of people don't understand is that they're truly not Christian. If you encountered a witness and asked them, they say, oh, yes, we certainly are, because they do have some kind of understanding of Christ. But I think part of being a Christian is acknowledging Jesus, obviously, as God, and they certainly do not do that. It's a form of Arianism, you know, that he's this perfect man, but no more than a perfect man.
1: That is a really neat point to make, and that is, it's really an old heresy brought. So if you lose, as Newman said, to be deep in history, is to cease to be Protestant. Well, if you forget history, you're just going to make the same mistakes all over again.
0: Absolutely right. Absolutely right.
1: Sacraments?
0: Well, for them, no concept of that whatsoever at all. Yeah. They do believe in a baptism, okay? Baptism for the Jehovah Witness is different. For baptism for Jehovah Witnesses, usually would take place at their circuit assemblies. These would be usually annually or biannual gatherings that might be held in a sports arena or some large venue where all the area Jehovah Witnesses would converge and gather. And if your name had been submitted for you to be baptized, they would have a full swimming pool. So they believed in full immersion, but full immersion for adults only. Mm-hmm. So really the thrust was for once you have been fully indoctrinated and accepted the truth of the Jehovah Witness organization, you would then be baptized. And they would, you know, I can still remember as a kid seeing, you know, the people in their bathing suits at the certain point of the assembly gathering and you know, bringing up and then, but they don't baptize in the Trinitarian formula, see?
1: Yeah, okay.
0: So as far as the church would consider it, it's not a valid baptism. They've changed the formula, and the intention is obviously not quite the same.
1: Are all adult Jehovah's Witnesses eventually baptized, or is that limited to those who might be the 144,000?
0: Well, my understanding is that, and again, their teachings do change, Marcus, so, you know, not really having been in touch with them since the mid-80s, things could be different, you know. But the goal was for you to become a Jehovah's Witness, to have any hope of really an eternal life, you needed to be baptized as a Jehovah Witness. See, they don't believe in the immortality of the soul, Marcus. So when you die, you die. So important for you to be, for you and for me as a witness, to try to help you so that you could become a Jehovah Witness, because they believe that you know, Jesus invisibly returned to Earth around the turn of the 19th to the 20th century, and he surveyed all the world religion, including Catholicism, and found them all wanting. But there was only one faith kept the truth and the true faith, and that was a Jehovah Witness organization founded by Charles Taze Russell. And so the Jehovah Witness organization is the sole intermediary between God and mankind. And he's coming back soon, so we need to be ready to be right with Jehovah God. If we're not a Jehovah Witness, that's it. That's it for you. If you are a Jehovah Witness, there is the possibility for two possibilities for you for eternal life. If you're a faithful slave and have done the field ministry and put in the hours and have contributed out of your own earnings to the organization, there is the possibility that you could be one of the 144,000 that get to live and reign in heaven with Jesus. Okay, however, obviously I think we can say since the foundation of this organization in 1873 till now, probably have exceeded that number, we should hope or think, right? So what happens to the rest? Oh, we've got a wonderful second prize for you. You get to live on a renewed paradise earth. God will recreate the earth without disease or sickness or famine, and you yourself will be recreated with a perfect body where the lion lays with the lamb. and the child plays on the adder's den.

0: using the Isaiah imagery to be this paradise earth. So the great majority of Jehovah Witnesses will live on this paradise earth.
1: But the third option is the rest of us, we won't be in either of those places.
0: You will cease to exist, correct.
1: All right. Our guest is Father Daniel Bowen. So as a young man, you believe this?
0: Absolutely. Okay. Absolutely. But, you know, I was shocked one time. I remember going to some kind of a picnic that we had for the congregation. And again, these types of events are meant to be just with other witnesses. As a Jehovah's Witness, you are meant to not associate with non-witnesses as much as possible so that their worldview and influence does not affect you or tempt you or possibly lead you to question or, God forbid, have you to leave the Jehovah's Witness organization.
1: Because if you do, you might end up a Catholic in a white robe.
0: God, only God can, in his great divine plan, could ever imagine such incredible things. But I remember being at a picnic one time, and there was another younger kid. I think he was around my same age, but he went to a different school and that, so I didn't know him too much outside of just the Jehovah's Witness thing. And I remember we were playing something. I remember he kept swearing. He had this foul mouth, and he was using all this language. And I was like, how could he be using this language? Doesn't he realize that, you know, that he's a witness? We don't speak in this way. So, you know, some of the reality began to kind of set in that maybe things aren't as they're supposed to be, you know. And then, you know, I didn't really, and again, probably because my father not being there, he didn't hold up that end of, no, this is it. So once I got to be around the age of 12 or 13, you know, I kind of said, well, you know, I don't really want to go to the Kingdom Hall, you know. And of course, this, of course, broke my mother's heart. But, I was like, you know, this bribe of a cheeseburger, you know, after the hall, you know, at the newly McDonald's, it was built down the road. It's just not going to work for me anymore. And my father was basically, you know, if he doesn't want to go, he shouldn't have to go. So that was the beginning of my departure from the Jehovah's Witness organization. And then in high school, I befriended, my close circle of friends was a Coptic Orthodox Egyptian, XYZ Protestant, a Roman Catholic. So we all kind of just hung out together. And, you know, for us was, rock and roll would be the way to go. You know, that's the answer.
1: Religion was a part of the discussion.
0: It's not really at all. You know, we kind of all, I think, either marginally or debunked or went through the motions in our parents' churches, but then when we came together, you know, it was, you know, otherwise.
1: So how long were you in that cloud of darkness?
0: Yeah. You know, and certainly I still had a belief of God, and I can still remember at a point in my life thinking of, you know, I should be taking up that mantle and really doing that door-to-door and doing God's work full-time, but I just can't see it. You know, so went on to college, you know, and then it was a secular university. I won't name names, but the research could probably be done. But I know there, you know, I was most definitely taught that God is unnecessary. You know, we were, of course, in our courses told to read Joseph Campbell and his book explaining how these are all myths that are made up, that are kind of archetypes that are used to just control and manage people and that. And I kind of went along with all that stuff, Marcus. You know, my undergrad college years were really a time of great darkness. Mm-hmm. You know, I really, you know, had no faith. And I can remember my mom still, you know, mailing to me the Awake and Watchtower magazines wrapped up in their little thing. And I remember maybe opening one, reading one, and just whatever. And then when they just started coming, I would just throw them away. Yeah. I didn't even open them, you know. Yeah. But it was her attempt to try to, you know. But meanwhile, I was going to be about getting a career. Playing a guitar, becoming a rock star, so that I'll get all the girls and all the money, and I'll be able to say, you know, what I want to say and all that kind of thing. So that was kind of the philosophy that I was embracing. I do remember, though, there was an evangelical Christian. His name is Charlie. And if he's listening, thank you. He did reach out to me in the midst of that and said, hey, you know, we're having a little Bible study. And I remember going to the Bible study and everything I heard made a lot of good sense in that, but I was completely a know-it-all. Because, again, with the witnesses, we believe we really know, and nobody else does. So after attending that maybe once or twice, I was like, whatever. But I needed to give me an NIV, and I held on to that. And when I kind of came around...
1: International version.
0: The New International and with tabs on it, very useful and necessary and helpful. So that did go in the drawer, not to be touched again for some years, but there it was. So what happened? How did Catholicism come about? Yeah. In the neighborhood where I grew up in, Mayfield Heights, east side suburb of Cleveland, most people, I would say, were either Italian Catholic or Jewish. That seemed to be the predominant groups in there. So Catholicism wasn't a completely foreign concept. Mm-hmm. I can still remember my neighbors a couple doors down, how on Fridays they would not, no bologna sandwiches, you know, it's Lent and that. And you know, I still remember also around, this makes me think of our timing here, Halloween, you know. Well, you should go out and trick-or-treat, and our mom, oh, yes, yes. So she found some costumes. I got my younger brother and I up in the costumes, and we went from to the next door neighbor. And the next door is our house. And of course, my mom, no, no. And yeah, so that we weren't going any further than that. But the way that I became Catholic was I ended up dating a Catholic girl. That's how that happened. In my last year of college, I was smitten in love with this girl, Elizabeth. And, you know, she said, you know, if you're going to be with me, we go to Mass. And she was insistent, you know, we go to Mass, and her mother was, they were, we go to Mass. So, okay, so I started going to Mass. And then she introduced me to.
1: Now, what did you think about that your first time in?
0: Yeah, good question. Yeah. Well, certainly the scripture, you know, the word being proclaimed, I'd heard these things before. So that wasn't, you know, that actually was really very beautiful because I felt, you know, it didn't seem foreign to me. And there was a sense of peace that I noticed there in the assembly and going there. And it left us a great impression. That, you know, here's a place of, that doesn't seem, and I'd never, well, I do take that back. I was in a Catholic church one time before, years before, I'd forgotten about it, but one of my best friends was Catholic, and one time I went with him. And ultimately, I ended up being the same church that I ended up being baptized and confirmed and actually ordained in, St. Gregory the Great in South Euclid. But in any which case, for all intents and purposes, I hadn't really, you know, been to a Catholic church, and we started going out regularly. Okay. And then she said, this is also this thing called adoration. And the church had its own adoration chapel. And so she explained to me, you know, that the bread, you know, when it's consecrated by the priest, becomes the body, blood, soul, and divinity of Jesus Christ. Not a symbol, but truly him, his presence.
1: Which would have been 180 degrees from anything you'd had to
0: right.
1: witness yet.
0: Sure. But and then they place in a monstrance, you know, and then you could actually spend time in his presence. So I went with her to adoration, and, you know, it was one of those where you have a little door and you can open it and shut it, you know. So we went and did that and everything. And I just remember just the great sense of peace that I found there, you know. I loved her, but there was something much more deeper going on here. In my experience at Mass and in the Adoration Chapel. So really, I would say it's the Eucharist, right? Now, for her and I, it didn't last for us. We ended up breaking up. But she did kind of make it clear to me. She was like, you know, if you were ever going to be serious with me, you should think about becoming Catholic. So the invitation was laid and put there. So, you know? Maybe I should look into this. Maybe I should look into this. So I remember RCIA, I was told, which is the rite of Christian initiation of adults. And so I remember she went with me, went to her church and going to the RCIA meeting. And we attended, we sat through the meeting. At the end, the one organizer came up and he's like, oh, hi, nice to meet you, blah, blah, blah. This and that. You know, if you're looking to enter the church, you know, this coming Easter Vigil, I'm so sorry you missed a couple sessions. So that probably wouldn't be possible, but you're welcome to stay here and be present. So I remember, I don't know anything. I'm like, well, okay, whatever. And I remember my girlfriend, God bless her, she's like, that's a load of BS. Come on with me. We're going to go to the other church, which is more cool. St. Gregory the Great, we're going to go there. So we went there, and I remember Father Francis Van Bergen, God rest him, a beautiful, a wonderful example of a holy, joy-filled priest. We went to the parish there and explained to him, you know, that I was interested in looking into the Catholic faith. And he was like, oh, that's fine, wonderful, good. We're meeting. We've met a couple of sessions, but we can make you up. We meet this day, this time. So there's a group of six of us that began gathering. And so I began to go. I think my girlfriend maybe went to the maybe the first, and that was it, you know, because we were broken up. It was one of these soft breakups, so she's still a peer, you know, in my life in that, but it certainly began to me, so I began to go.
1: But you kept going.
0: I kept going. I had to keep going. There was just something there that was deep and that was attractive and that I'd never really experienced before. So then in the midst of my going through RCIA, my father died. In retrospect, it shouldn't have been a surprise. Mm. He began having heart issues and heart problems. Well, even while I was in college, he had these heart attacks periodically. And so I guess it became kind of normal to think, oh, he's going to have a heart attack and then he'll pull through or this and that. So I was at home at the time. And I remember I was watching a television show called Quantum Leap. I'm dating myself with these things. But I remember he'd leapt into Lee Harvey Oswald. So it was, you know, something that you're going to watch because it's, you know, tied it with reality. And so I remember watching the show and just at the point where he's shooting John F. Kennedy, right, who's a Catholic, huh? With connections, right? I heard the sound of just a loud thud. And normally, you know, my father, when you'd be a loud thud or something, anything that was normal, you hear him go, hey, what's that? Or, what, you know, some kind of noise. And I heard no response. So as my attention is kind of turning away from that towards this, and I'm like, so I'm dad. I don't hear a response, dad. And so I get up, I turn around, and he's laying on the floor there in the house. And so I called 911, got a pulse and all that. And I still remember, we did take him to the hospital, but I still remember our cat. We had a cat in the house looking at my dad while the paramedics were working on him. And the cat's doing one of these things. He's looking at my dad, and the cat goes like this. To me, that's the moment of my dad part. But we went to the hospital with the medications and everything, and they took us in the special room. And for me, it was very devastating, Marcus, because I was very close to my dad. I remember I was the first in my family to go to college, and he always, always had the greatest faith and confidence that I would succeed and do well in life. Mm. And, you know, like a lot of fathers from that generation, you always wish there was more intimacy, more time, but the work and the life gets on. But I can still remember one great memory that was not too long before his passing, where we were driving back from a restaurant, you know, and he said to me, he said, son, do you remember the time that you called me a loser? And when he said it, I actually didn't remember ever calling him a loser, and I wasn't sure where he was going with this conversation, you know? He was explaining to me what the circumstances was.
1: Yeah.
0: And it came to me what it was. I remember in health class, I think it was in eighth grade, they talked to us about people that that drink excessively are losers. And my father was a functional alcoholic. Mm. In his later years, he was able to kick the habit. But for many years, when I wanted to find my dad, I got on my bicycle, went to Harry's Cafe to find him, you know? So do you remember the time that you called me a loser? And he said, you were right. You were right about. And I'm sorry that I wasn't there for you.
1: Wow.
0: So, and then maybe a couple months after that he passed. So really, and in a reflection. And then when they told the news that he'd passed, I remember going into the room where they, you know, where his body was lying on the table and holding his hand and just screaming at my mother and then my girlfriend, you know, of course, found out and they were all out there and she was explaining how people heard me crying out. 'Cause I'm like, how could you leave me, daddy? You know, where, you know, it was, you know, when you lose a father at any age, it's difficult.
1: Well, I remember when my father passed, both my parents have passed, that I don't think I realized how much it would affect me until it happened. I had no idea that it would have such an impact. Right. So I know what you're talking about, Father Daniel. I remember, I would say it took me a year to quit getting choked up whenever
0: that
1: I
0: is
1: talk
0: exactly
1: about my dad.
0: About a year, yes.
1: It took me about that long. And remembering all those times I wish I had said this or that, or how much more I wish we'd have talked about this or that.
0: Yes.
1: And so in some ways, that experience that your dad did with you was a great gift of
0: my
1: God
0: goodness,
1: before
0: yes.
1: To affirm you in that way, but also his way of saying, I'm sorry.
0: Absolutely, you know, right.
1: Praise God. Why don't let's pause there.
0: Okay,
1: Father Dan,
0: sounds good.
1: We'll take a time for a break, and we'll come back in a bit and pick up on Father Dan Bowen's story.

0: You can expect to be filled with the Holy Spirit when you seek the Spirit. There's power in the Spirit to be strong. And that's what Pentecost is all about. The reality of God, and allow the Spirit to change us, to write deep in our hearts the very law of God, the very conscience of God, the very will of God. It's the power of Pentecost.
1: Look who's stopping by At Home with Jim and Joy. 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

0: For though you have countless guides in Christ, you do not have many fathers. For I became your father in Christ Jesus through the gospel. 1 Corinthians chapter 4, verse 15.
1: Welcome back to The Journey Home. I'm your host, Marcus Grodi, and our guest is Father Daniel Bowen, former Jehovah's Witness. And make sure that I get it in case we run out of time, is that Father's a member of the Vocations Director, right?
2: That's correct.
1: Of the Mercedarians.
2: Mercedarian Friars USA.
1: Mercedarian Friars USA. And his website is orderofmercy.org, just in case you're interested to find out more about them. All right, Father Daniel. Let's pick up. We've shared. We both shared the loss of our fathers and how big of an impact that was in our spiritual journey. Did that have a big impact for you at the time on moving forward in your
2: absolutely,
1: spiritual
2: it
1: journey?
2: Did. You know, in a sense of really, my earthly father passed the reins back to the heavenly father. That's really what occurred there, and so and again, you know, of course, when there's a death, there's that questioning why, but I was in the perfect place. Because Father Frank had answers. The Catholic Church had explanations and reason, and they were there with me, partnering, you know, walking through the grief, you know, and accompanying me in that. So, and the more I began to learn, and things made sense, the connections were there. Again, that peace, that joy, that love that is there. I had no hesitation when on Easter Vigil of 1994 at St. Gregory the Great Parish, I was baptized, confirmed, and received First Eucharist. And a glorious day, I can remember, you know, all my friends coming, whether they understood or not or whatever, they came along. Although my mother did not come.
1: I was wondering.
2: My mother did not come. The Jehovah Witnesses are banned, forbidden from setting foot in any other house of worship. A matter of fact, it extends even further than that. They're even forbidden from praying with non-witnesses. Often it is considered a cult. And in many senses, it does have the marks of that, which Catholicism is quite the opposite, completely, right? So we can talk about some of the differences, you know.
1: You know, one thing that struck me as you comparison, now you're baptized and all that, is I wondered the idea that you knew you had a soul.
2: Yes, right.
1: Right, and then there
2: absolutely.
1: Was in the afterlife.
2: And if our cat didn't teach that with my father, I don't, you know, right? But that idea and that promise and that receiving of the Eucharist and the sacrament of confession, having these two lines that after that cleansing, you know, of the baptism, you know, becoming a son in the Son, having those two supports there to keep you on your journey, to keep you fed and healthy spiritually.

0: just became essential. I do have to confess, after, you know, I did find another Catholic girl to date, and we dated for a time, that didn't work out. I began to really embrace myself in my career. I worked for Progressive Auto Insurance for 9 years. That became my career. I went from insurance then ultimately to Blessed Assurance, but but for a while there, I'd fallen away and began to embrace the life of, you know, if I just buy this, I will be happy. Mm. And I'm making the money and really working and focusing on my career and my what I want, and drifted away from the faith, sadly. And I got to a point where, you know, I was not going to church and not frequenting the sacraments. Mm. And so what brought me back, oddly enough, God sent me a good friend who for a time, they're really into UFOs and ghosts and that. And she always wanted to investigate these things. And, you know, we'd periodically like meet for coffee, you know, once a month or whatever, a couple weeks or whatever. And so she finally got the man of her dreams. And so her and her boyfriend went in search of these things and stuff. Oh, okay, whatever. And then and every time I'd see her, she just seemed to be more like pale and withdrawn and just kind of morose in a way. Then I didn't hear from her for 2 or 3 months. And she called me, hey, do you want to go out for, yeah, okay. So we got together, and now she was uplifting and bright and happy and joy-filled. And I'm like, what's going on with you? How are things with you and your boyfriend? And she's like, oh, we had to break up, you know. And so she explained to me how, you know, they went investigating these things, and at one place there was something choking her. She could not see it, but she could feel it. And so she knew that the spiritual realm and these ghosts were for real. But thanks be to God, her employer introduced her to the Assemblies of God Church, and she is saved. And I should be saved too. And I'm like, oh, I don't think so. Sorry about that. You know, I wasn't going to have any of that. But we continued to meet, and every time she'd meet, she had the Bible in her hand, and she was so positive and so upbeat. You know, come on. No, no, no. She was persistent, right? And so eventually, after I don't know how many visits, coffee runs, she's like, you got to come. It's Easter. And I said, okay. And I remember in just even speaking okay, there was a sense of peace that came over me again. Hmm. So she, okay, I'll pick you up at 7 o'clock. We'll go, I'll bring you there. So that evening, what's on television? Now, at this point in my life, I spent most nights by myself, not really socializing, just kind of in this isolated environment, concentrating on my work and what I thought was important in that. So it wasn't unusual to find me on a Saturday evening watching PBS, you know. I hate commercials, you know, very difficult, but I know sometimes a necessary evil. So what was on the screen? Ben-Hur. Ben-Hur. Now, I studied, my major was telecommunications at my university. So I remember we had a film class, and they said, Ben-Hur, you need to watch for the chariot race scene. That is significant. And I'd never seen the movie before. So I'm like, I'm going to watch a movie for this chariot race scene. And let me tell you, I really entered in that movie. Huh. I related with Ben-Hur. And for those who know the story, don't know the story, you know, it's really his journey of faith and coming to Christ. Yep. But throughout the whole film, he resists it and pushes it away, and it can't be. And I've got to get revenge on this guy who killed my family. Oh, he didn't kill my family. Oh, they're in leprechaun. Oh, they're cured from leprosy. Anyway, ultimately, he comes to faith. And I remember the film ending and the chariot race scene. Yes, it was glorious. But more wonderful was this man who had found Christ, and the credits are rolling, and this fluttery feeling was there again. So next morning she brought me, came, and she was true to her word, came, picked me up, went to the Assemblies of God Church, which was held in my middle school gym, because after they become a certain size, it's time to begin a new church, and they were in that stage of building their church. So I went there, and, you know, thanks be to God for the God who never gives up on us, and use all means necessary to keep reaching out to us. So in that Assemblies of God worship, in the midst of the worship, the great praise music and the message, God gave me a signal grace, a particular grace for me in that time, in that moment, which I knew beyond a shadow of doubt that God the Father loves me, and that he loves me as a son in his son, Jesus Christ, in the Holy Spirit. And my whole world was changed. I mean, absolutely. In a whole deeper way that had already been, the stage was set in the Catholic Church, but hadn't really sunk down. I knew it. And I hungered for scripture like I had never before in my life, Marcus. So when they gave me a copy of the New Testament and they said, you know, I devoured it, you know, read the Bible in a year. And I'm checking, I'm reading, I'm like, wow, I'm making connections that I'd never made before. And then when they invited me to read Rick Warren's, you know, the purpose-driven life with the small group sharing at someone's basement, I was on fire. There was no turning back. And, you know, now I'm carrying the Bible and talking about Jesus and uplifted. And the Spirit was definitely alive in that assembly and those people. So then another friend of mine noticed this big change in me. And he'd been a friend for many years. And he says, so what's going on with you? So I explained, you know, this, you know, going to this church and, you know, having a personal relationship with Jesus and all that. He says, would you be interested in going on a retreat? Now, I'd never been on a retreat. I don't know if that wasn't part of our CIA or maybe I missed it. I'm not sure. But anyway, a retreat had eluded me. So I said, if it's about our Lord and Savior Jesus Christ, amen, I will do it. And he said, okay, it's called Teens Encounter Christ. And I said, well, you know, I'm not a teen. It's okay. It's for teens, but also adults can go. So I went on the weekend. And let me tell you, again, if you thought things couldn't go to a deeper, more profound, beautiful level, yes. Teens Encounter Christ, it's a movement, I think it started up in maybe Madison, Wisconsin, 65, kind of a Crucio model, 3 days, Friday, Saturday, Sunday.
1: I was wondering if it was kind of like Crucio.
0: Yeah, it's like that. Yes. So I went to confession. I hadn't been in confession in a very long time. And there were some doozies, but it was one of these confessions. When I walked out of the confessional, I was floating. The burden I could feel lifted off. And they had in the midst of that week an adoration and the praise and worship, just like I'd learned at the Assemblies of God, those anointed songs, you know, that really touched the soul deeply. And I'm with all these other faithful. And in the midst of it, God spoke to me again in the Eucharist, in the moment, this is where you belong. This is where you're supposed to be. There's so many graced moments. One of the retreatants that I was with, he's a junior in high school, much younger than me. He's a Catholic priest now, you know, for the diocese, and he's studying in Rome to further studies to, you know, just, and another young, she just graduated from high school, and I remember there's a moment in the retreat where everything planned for was done. It was before retirement, and she came to me, and she's like, well, would you like to pray the rosary with me? Now, I was a little embarrassed because, I mean, I'd learned it, but I'd never really kind of prayed the rosary. And she kind of sensed that, and she's like, it's okay. We usually do it with my family and in the evening. I can help. So we sat and we prayed the rosary together. Just so many amazing things. So after that retreat, I was if I thought the Assemblies of God was a high, this was beyond that high. So now for a time, for a period of 2 or 3 months, I'm going to set up the Assemblies of God Church in the gymnasium, then leaving right when worship begins to go to attend Mass, and coming back and taking things apart. I remember eventually the associate pastor caught on. He's like, you know, I haven't really seen you. So I explained to him, I said, look, I've been going to the Catholic Church. And he's really a very beautiful soul, I have to say. And he said, you know, and he wasn't any way mean or threatening about it. He said, so what's you know, we have here good worship and you've made friends here and all this. And I said, the Eucharist. And he said, okay. It was just like that. You know, there wasn't. So that gave me the permission. So now I'm at my own parish lecturing, doing this. And then I'm looking at the bulletin and I'm like, my goodness, you go to Mass every day. Do you know that you can go to Mass every, hear the word proclaimed and receive the most holy Eucharist? Blew my mind completely. I couldn't believe it. So now I'm going to daily Mass. And God just gave me these different insights. And one time the priest holding up the chalice, and I remember looking into the chalice and seeing in the chalice all of us seated in the chapel in the reflection. We are all one. You know, just different things like that. And then people asked me if I thought about the priesthood and these different types of things. And I hadn't, right? I didn't really know it. It wasn't my background or understanding. But the more I began to bring that to prayer, the more that became something that seemed possible. And ultimately became something that I really felt that God was, in fact, calling me to do. Yeah. So there's a whole story there, of course. But
1: well, We've still got 15 minutes. I,

0: I would like to know how you sensed the call to the order you're in. I mean, that was that common where you were? Did you become a priest first and then the order? Or how did that work out for you?
1: Well, for me, I felt, and again, everybody's story is a little bit different on discerning the call. I felt calling to the priesthood before I felt, in the sense, religious life, or particularly the Mercedarian friars. So I'd gone to a come and see weekend once I kind of got around to the saying, yeah, this could be a possibility, and learned about the diocese. And I remember just being with the guys that came on this retreat weekend and with the diocese. And I'm like, come on, guys, we can do this. This is awesome. We can be the ones that make the difference in bringing Christ to the masses and helping them in that. And I just remember some of the guys kind of being like, I don't know. You know, I was like, come on, you know, I don't know. I like that camaraderie. So I remember we had an apologetics group was meeting. There was, I'd become, again, any opportunity I could get to grow the faith. We were meeting, I think, twice a week at a nearby parish. And so we one evening, the topic was the Mass. And one of our regular attendees brought along a priest. And he was in Roman collar, you know, black with a little white. And so we're like, well, Father, you know, our topic's the Mass, and we were going to present, but, you know, you're here. You're a priest, and Mass priest. Would you speak, you know, on the topic? He's like, no. Like, come on. So we had to nudge him a little bit. But once we got him, he said, okay. He like stood up, he got the marker board. Here's what the Mass is. Boom, boom, boom. Here's what the Mass is not. Boom. Everything very systematically organized, well explained, no gobbledygook. Sad to say, at that point in our diocese, there was a lot of gobbledygook. And that's why we had an apologetics group, so we could really know our faith, study it deeply, and be prepared to give the reason for our hope.
0: Yeah.
1: And so I was just wowed by him, because he was just wow. And then after our meeting that went 1 hour, went 2 hours. And I remember one of the ladies attending, you know, she was a mother with young kids. It was a school night, but she's like, Father, would you hear my confession? He said, yeah, absolutely. And they went, you know, where they didn't even have confessions in the church, but they, you know, so I was like, who is this guy? Usually a priest is like, oh, well, confessions are Saturday between, you know, 3 and 3:10, you know. He just dropped everything and heard her confess. I was like, wow. So when he came back after the confession, I said, Father, you know, I'm thinking about being a priest. And I can remember he looked me straight in the eye, and these eyes are like piercing through my soul. And he said, how serious are you about being a priest? Are you willing to lay down your life for your brothers and sisters in Christ? And that just, I was like, whoa, yeah, that's what it is all about, right? Being like Christ. So I come later to find out that he's with the Mercedarian friars. He'd been which has a presence in Cleveland at a different parish on the other side of town, and he'd been to visit. And we found he was giving a retreat out in Leroy, New York, where our community has a place. So we were all so taken by him that we journeyed out for the weekend retreat. And again, everything explained clearly. You know, he talked about Thomas Aquinas, right? And he talked about, you know, and our whole weekend was around the Eucharist and the Liturgy of the Hours, and we prayed with the friars. And you know, and I just, everything just hit home and clicked in a way. And I just felt a sense of home and belonging here, which I did in the church overall, the Catholic Church, which I didn't in the Jehovah Witness organization, but even more so in this Mercedarian group. So ultimately, as I discerned, this was the order that really kept popping up. And so when the time was right and I knew it was time to make the move, that's where I applied. And so in 2006, in the fall, yep, I made the application, they accepted, and so, you know, gave the car to my mom. Here's the keys to the house. Off we go to Philadelphia, Pennsylvania, to begin formation, both as a Mercedarian friar and as a priest candidate. Hmm. Yes.
0: And now you're vocations director.
1: How do you like that, right? God works in mysterious ways.
0: yeah, I want to make sure. I got an email, but I'm going to just pause another because I've got 10 minutes. I want to make sure that I think a lot of Americans, American Catholics, are not as familiar with the Mercedarians. Give us a little snapshot on history.
1: Oh, yeah.
0: But also a fourth vow, right?
1: Be glad to, yes. We take a unique fourth vow that only our order takes. We are an order proper. We were founded back in the time of the establishment of orders versus congregations or associations of the faithful. We were founded in the time of the 1200s. This time, Islam was coming into Spain and invading. And again, often is the case when an Islamic person would meet a person, are you Islam? If the answer is yes, okay, good, fine, you're with us. If you're not, now I give you the option of A, you either become Islam, convert, or I kill you, or I take you as a slave. Mm. So our founder was a merchant, and he would see these slave ships come in. Peter Nolasco was his name, Peter Nolasco. And this really broke his heart, seeing these Christians in chains and being whipped and beaten and treated inhumanely. So like a good Catholic does or should do, he went to pray about this. So he went to Montserrat, a Benedictine mountains up in northeastern Spain. And in a moment of prayer in the evening of August 1st to August the 2nd, the Blessed Virgin Mary appeared to him in a vision. My son has heard your prayers, and he has sent me to tell you to establish a kingdom that will do the work of my son, set the captives free. So he went, traveled back to Barcelona, explained to King James I of Aragon what he had experienced, and King James said, I believe you, I back you. Here's the royal coat of arms of Catalonia, Aragon. Here's the temporal approbation. He went to the bishop and said, this is what he's, I believe you. Come to the cathedral of Barcelona, La Cruz. Here's your ecclesial approbation. So both the temporal and ecclesial approbation on August 10th, 1218, the Order of the Blessed Virgin Mary of Mercy for the Redemption of Captives of St. Eulalia was founded, now known as the Order of Mercy, and all under the queenship of the Blessed Virgin Mary. We're not Nalaskans, always Mercedarians, La Merced, which means, more accurately, ransom. Hmm. And so we last year celebrated 800 years, wow. And we're still here, always on a smaller side, maybe is about 700 friars throughout the order, mostly all in Spanish-speaking countries. Hmm. We were friars that also came to the New World with Christopher Columbus on his return trip. So we've been foundational in many of the Latin American cultures, making sure that the natives were treated properly, and of course, letting them know about Jesus Christ. We had never come into the United States in any significant or lasting way until the 1920s. And that came about as some of our Italian friars were in Mexico assisting the friars. The Cristeros Wars occurred. And so they had choices to make. Do we stay or we as foreign priests leave? So they came north into the United States. At that point, the Italians were still coming to America, probably from around 1870 to 1940, I would say. And so here was the immigrant that was not being treated properly, afforded their dignity and respect. And in many cases, the Italians would lose their faith, or they might join one of these Episcopalian, apostolic, Catholic-like churches. Ultimately, Bishop Schrems of Cleveland, Ohio, in 1921 said, yes, come and you can begin your order here in our diocese. And so we did, and we are there to this day, St. Rocco's Parish and Our Lady of Mount Carmel. So, and then later in the late 40s, also moving into Buffalo, New York diocese, Philadelphia, Pennsylvania, late 70s, and then into the state of Florida in the 1980s. So those are the places that we're present at here in the U.S., about 24 friars right now at this point.
0: It reminds me of that, the Catholic priest in World War II. My mind is, I can't think of his name right now. My helper will, was a martyr who gave his life for a married man. Remember that?
1: Yes, Maximilian Kolbe.
0: Maximilian Kolbe. I can't be right.
1: Probably one of the most Marian of the Franciscans.
0: But the ransom idea sounds very parallel.
1: Yeah, absolutely right. Absolutely right. Yeah, oh, sure. That's ultimately the call. And that fourth vow that we take, of course, poverty, chastity, obedience, as all consecrated religious are to. But this fourth vow is a blood vow or the ransom vow, which, given the situation, you know, lay down your life or run, you lay down your life following Christ.
0: Yeah. Yes. Yeah. Well, I mean, that's awesome, Father. And Order of Mercy.
1: Order of Mercy, and the website, of course, orderofmercy.org. Okay. To find out more information about the order and the different saints and whatnot.
0: Very good, very good. Encourage the audience to check that out, especially if you're a young man and you're discerning that call. You just never know, right?
1: Absolutely. I tell you, no regrets. No regrets.
0: All right. We've got an email. Kelly from New York writes, I have some extended family members who are Jehovah's Witnesses. They are very faith-filled people, and we have a good relationship. I'm wondering, though, what would be a few points of dialogue to bring up to hopefully get them to reconsider Jehovah's Witness doctrine?
1: It's very difficult because as a Jehovah's Witness, you're brainwashed into this is it. This is the fact. They're discouraged. Like if you gave them a catechism, they could not read it. They'd put their faith in jeopardy if they read it. If they were found out that they were doing that, or if they're associating with you or going to too much, this could be a cause for their disfellowshipping, which to them is the most horrific

0: thing. It means you're going to, that's it for you. When you die, there's no, you're not in God's good graces, as it were. I think the best, so doctrinally, you're never going to win because they train. Like if we say something, they practice to rebuff it. And even if it's illogical, in their mind, this is what Jehovah God has to say. And even though it makes no sense, this is it. So I think the way that you have to do it is through loving them. Loving them, being peaceful, being joy-filled. Things that would, if you're really under the influence of the devil, you would not be able to do these things. That, I think, speaks to the heart the most. You know, for my mother, again, who could never accept me becoming a Catholic, let alone becoming a Catholic priest. I can't go into the whole story, but there was a moment where she almost passed away, and she was in a hospital emergency room. I got the call. This is before I was a priest, just before, and that she had lost a tremendous loss of blood. Her hemoglobin was 2. So she was, this is it. She lost so much blood, we didn't even want to take blood just to do testing to find, they found some kind of a mass, but they didn't want to do further testing, and she could die. And she had, when she came in, said, I'm a witness, do not give me blood. Well, they wanted to give her a blood transfusion to stabilize her to find out. So I arrived there and, you know, I find all the information, this is what it is. So Monday, we're going to make the big decision what to do. With her. She was unconscious, so I wasn't able to really communicate, but I came there and was by her side. And so we're in the room waiting, and the doctors, nurses there, I'm like, I don't know what we're waiting for. And then in walks this man, dressed in just like jeans and a regular like, Izod shirt. He's got a piece of paper in his hand. And he's like, I am Brother So-and-so, the Elder of the Jehovah Witness, and I have here signed a power of attorney form for Mrs. Jean Bowen. You will not give her blood. So I turned to him. I'm like, hi, I'm Daniel Bowen, her son. And I said, with all due respect, you know, I know a few things about the Jehovah Witness organization. How, you know, you predict the world's going to end on this date, and then you change it to this date and to this date. How do we know this teaching about blood's not going to change? In the meantime, we're going to let my mother die here? So I'm starting to get a little flustered, okay, let's just say. And, of course, you know, so they decide, well, let's see what we can do. So they go to my mother and the nurses and the caregivers, and they are able to bring her to, actually. And they're like, you're in an emergency room, you've lost a lot of blood. I want to give you blood to stabilize you, find out what's wrong and treat you. Will you let us give you blood? And my mother says, no. So I turn to this guy and I said, okay, well, are you going to stay here by my mom's side as she dies? You say, well, I, you know, anyway, I won't say what my thoughts were, but God provided. In came the priest, right at the perfect, Father, I got to talk to you. So he heard my confession and I'm trying to explain to him, but this makes no sense. This is idiotic. They allow for organ transplants. You know, they allow for organ transplants. What's in that organ? Blood. Hello. It makes no sense. But you know, he said, listen, it's free will. It's her choice. And he was right. I was like, you're right. So then I realized, here's my mom who taught me how to walk, how to talk, how to love. And my mom's going to teach me how to die. Praise you, Jesus. So I took vigil at her bedside, and it allowed for me to have encounters with the witnesses now at an older age and learn some of the thing, or relearn some of the different things. So it was kind of an interesting time. She did end up pulling through. She was anointed. I had the Bishop of Youngstown praying for anybody I could find, praying for, and miraculously she came through. She lived another 7 years. She just passed this past June. But since that moment, after that, there was this break in the ice. Okay, so now, you know, before, if I visited her, it was Bible throwing verses. Call no man father. We call me father, rightly so. You know, to be that always that tension. You know, and I would stay at my home parish and rectory. But then after that point, she's like, "You're my son. You're my son, and you believe this is what God is calling you." So to me, that was, and the fact that she would allow me to stay overnight, she's put the witness in jeopardy because of the witnesses found out, but because she had been so long with their group, I don't think they were going to bother. So I'm thankful towards the end of her existence. And one of the last things that she said before she passed away, and I was able to be at her bedside as she passed this past year, she said to me, "Always remember to put God first in your life."
1: There's the seed of witness of your mother.
0: Absolutely.
1: Father, thank you so much for joining us on this program.
0: It's a pleasure.
1: Witness. Thank you very much. And again, those of you watching, I thank you for joining us. And I do pray that Father's journey is an encouragement to you. God bless you. See you next week.

0: Hi, Kevin Turley here. Just wrapping at EWTN Studios Walsingham. Amazing, this place. And to think it all started in 1981 with a contemplative nun in an obscure part of the United States who decided to start a Catholic television station. She had high hopes, everyone else had low expectations. 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
3: Family, a prayer that we pray together is a powerful prayer. So please pray together with me our EWTN family prayer. Today we pray for our bishop. Lord Jesus Christ, we praise you. As a father had sent you, so you sent your apostles. We thank you for our bishop, a successor of the apostles. Give him grace, Lord, to teach, to govern, and to sanctify our parishes and our diocese. Send him the Holy Spirit to enlighten his mind, to inflame his heart, and to strengthen his will in carrying out your holy will. Make him a man after your own heart. Make him a saint. Amen.
4: Behold the Lamb of God, who takes away the sins of the world. Take this, all of you, and eat of it, for this is my body, which will be given up for you. Take this, all of you, and drink from it, for this is the chalice of my blood. Do this

He said to him, "Tend my sheep." He said to him a third time, "Simon, son of John, do you love me?" Peter was distressed that he had said to him a third time, "Do you love me?" And he said to him, "Lord, you know everything. You know that I love you." Jesus said to him, "Feed my sheep. Amen, amen, I say to you, when you were younger, you used to dress yourself and go where you wanted. But when you grow old, you will stretch out your hands, and someone else will dress you and lead you where you do not want to go." He said this, signifying by what kind of death he would glorify God. And when he had said this, he said to him, "Follow me."

Psalm 103, which is our responsorial psalm today, praises the mercy of God. We pray it as far as the east is from the west, so far as he put our transgressions from us. This mercy is further revealed in today's gospel when the risen Lord reinstates Peter after he had denied him three times. Remember, it was on Holy Thursday night that our Lord told his apostles, "You will all fall away because of me this night." Peter boldly responded, "Though they all fall away because of you, I will never fall away." Even when Christ foretold that Peter would deny him three times, Peter responded, "If I must die with you, I will not deny you." And as the Lord said, "The spirit is willing, but the flesh is weak." We know that Peter experienced this in a very profound way when he was recognized as a disciple of Christ in the courtyard after the Lord had been arrested. And St. Luke tells us that after Peter denied the Lord and the cock crowed, that Jesus looked at him. We know this glance cut him to the heart, and he went out and wept bitterly. Now, after the resurrection, the apostles were filled with joy when they encountered the risen Lord, but more than likely there was still something weighing on Peter. He was still perhaps struggling interiorly with the fact that he had just denied the Lord, especially as he had been so bold to say, "I will never deny you. I'll even die with you." And our Lord in his great mercy now restores Peter to confidence after his fall. As Peter had denied the Lord three times, now he's given an opportunity to reaffirm his love for Christ three times. And in each of these questions or responses, the Lord doesn't reject Peter, but rather he restores that friendship and confidence in two ways. So first, he entrusts a task to him to feed and tend his lambs and sheep. This is how Peter would show his love for Christ, to carry out this mission entrusted to him. St. Anthony of Padua, commenting on this task entrusted by the Lord, said, "Feed them with the words of your preaching. Feed them with the help of your devout prayers. Feed them with the example of a good life." We also see in Peter's response to the Lord that he doesn't reply, "Yes, Lord, I love you more than these others," even though that's what the Lord first asked him. "Do you love me more than these?" He had already been conquered by his weakness, and he is not as ready to presume upon his own strength. He now humbly responds, "Yes, Lord, you know that I love you." We also see our Lord foretelling Peter's martyrdom today, that Peter will sacrificially love Christ, even to the point of laying down his life. He said to him, "You will stretch out your hands and they will lead you where you do not want to go." He would stretch out his hands to be chained and imprisoned, and again later to be crucified, in order, as Christ says, to glorify God. And tradition tells us that Peter was crucified upside down after he boldly stated that he was not worthy to die as his Lord had died. Now, what can we learn from this gospel today? One thing is that Peter was not the only one who ever denied or offended the Lord. So we can learn from St. Peter to humbly and honestly admit our sins and weaknesses to the Lord. We see that Peter was uncomfortable and distressed. He was well aware

of his weakness. Likewise, it can be uncomfortable for us to repent, to admit our sins, and to confess them. But in confession, the Lord heals us, he strengthens us, and he encourages us. Peter's encounter with Christ also probably helped him to sympathize with the weaknesses of others and to remember the Lord's mercy when he himself had fallen. We are called to be merciful to others. If God has been so merciful to me, if he has been so patient with me and my weaknesses and my sins, I ought to be merciful and patient toward others. St. Peter would also be more cautious in regard to responding rashly and trusting too much in his own strength. In addition, we're reminded that it was the Lord who took the initiative in restoring this relationship between Peter and himself. It was Christ who started that conversation, asking Peter 3 times if he loved him. And similarly, it's Christ who takes the initiative in restoring our relationship with him. It might be the prompting in our hearts to repent and to make a good confession. But the Lord, the Good Shepherd, seeks us out and lovingly invites us to repent and to return to him. At the conclusion of today's gospel, Jesus told Peter very simply, "Follow me. As I have gone before you to the cross, follow me, for that's the way to heaven." And that is a call directed to each of us as well today. Follow me. We also celebrate today the memorial of St. Rita of Kasha. She's the patron saint of difficult marriages, of impossible causes, and parenthood. She was a wife, a mother, a widow, and later a nun. Rita was born in 1381 in central Italy, and she wanted to become a nun from a young age, but her parents dissuaded her from this, and they helped arrange a marriage for her. She was obedient to them, getting married at an early age, but it was a very difficult marriage, as her husband was rather violent and bad-tempered. She prayed fervently for his conversion. And they would have 2 sons who were greatly influenced by their father, and they would imitate his bad example. But Rita continued to persevere in prayer for her husband and 2 sons. And her prayers bore fruit in that her husband was converted. He did repent of his past deeds. He gave up his sinful ways and his old friends that were not leading him closer to the Lord. Later, her husband was murdered. In addition to suffering that cross, she also endured the suffering of witnessing her 2 sons swearing an oath to avenge the death of their father. And she prayed fervently for their conversion, whose hearts were filled with a desire for revenge. And she was more concerned for the state of their immortal souls than even for their earthly lives, because she asked the Lord that he would even take her sons before they would be able to carry out this mortal sin, right? To carry out these evil acts of revenge and murder. And her prayer was answered. Before they could carry out their evil intentions, they both contracted a fatal disease, which killed them. But in their illness, before they died, of course, Rita was taking care of them and they repented. They were reconciled to God. They died in a state of grace. After having suffered the death of her husband and 2 sons, she tried to join the Augustinian nuns in Kasha, but at first she was refused entrance. Eventually, she was allowed to enter the convent where she spent the last 40 years of her life. And she was known for her charity, for her prayerfulness, and for her austerity. She had a great desire to be conformed to Christ crucified, and she often meditated on his passion. At one point, she received a stigmata-like wound on her forehead, which was associated with Christ's crown of thorns. And this thorn wound would remain in her for the last 15 years of her life, until she died at the age of 76. And what added to the weight of just the physical suffering and also the visibleness of it, which I'm sure she would prefer an invisible wound, it also gave off a very foul odor, which of course people tended to distance themselves from her. So that was an additional suffering. But her patience in this trial was heroic. And after her death, a sweet smelling fragrance came forth from her body, and her body remains incorrupt to this day. And she died on May 22nd in the year 1457, and her intercession is invoked for difficult and desperate cases. So if we have some urgent intentions today, especially for our loved ones, we ask St. Rita to pray for us.

0: Let us offer our petitions to the God who has rescued us from death and open up to us the hope of eternal life with the Father, Son, and Holy Spirit.
1: For the Church, that she may be united in harmony, peace, mutual forgiveness, and reconciliation, we pray to the Lord. That the gifts of the Spirit of wisdom and counsel be given to our Holy Father, who has been entrusted with the keys of the kingdom as the successor of Saint Peter. We pray to the Lord. That we may unite all our choices with the will of God and so find our true freedom and fulfillment. We pray to the Lord. That those who have died may experience the fullness of God's forgiveness and peace. We pray to the Lord.
0: In your love, Lord, answer our humble prayer. Give us the grace to see what we have to do and the strength to do it. We make our prayer through Christ our Lord.
1: Amen.

0: Pray, brethren, that my sacrifice and yours may be acceptable to God, the Almighty Father.
1: May the Lord accept the sacrifice at your hands for the praise and glory of his name, for our good and for all his holy church.
0: Most merciful God, who were pleased to create in blessed Rita the new man in your image, the old having passed away, graciously grant, we pray, that renewed like her, we may offer you the acceptable sacrifice of conciliation through Christ our Lord.
1: Amen.

It is truly right and just, our duty and our salvation, always and everywhere to give you thanks.

To you, therefore, most merciful Father, we make humble prayer and petition through Jesus Christ, your Son, our Lord, that you accept and bless these gifts, these offerings, these holy and unblemished sacrifices, which we offer you firstly for your holy Catholic Church. Be pleased to grant her peace to guard, unite, and govern her throughout the whole world, together with your servant Leo, our Pope, and Stephen, our Bishop, and all those who, holding to the truth, hand on the Catholic and Apostolic faith. Remember, Lord, your servants. And all gathered here whose faith and devotion are known to you. For them we offer you this sacrifice of praise, or they offer it for themselves and all who are dear to them, for the redemption of their souls and hope of health and well-being, and paying their homage to you, the eternal God, living and true. In communion with those whose memory we venerate, especially the glorious ever-Virgin Mary, Mother of our God and Lord Jesus Christ, and Blessed Joseph, her spouse, your blessed apostles and martyrs, Peter and Paul, Andrew, James, John, Thomas, James, Philip, Bartholomew, Matthew, Simon, and Jude, Linus, Cletus, Clement, Sixtus, Cornelius, Cyprian, Lawrence, Chrysogonus, John and Paul, Cosmas and Damian, and all your saints. We ask that through their merits and prayers in all things, we may be defended by your protecting help. Therefore, Lord, we pray graciously, accept this oblation of our service, that of your whole family. Order our days in your peace, and command that we be delivered from eternal damnation and counted among the flock of those you have chosen. Be pleased, O God, we pray, to bless, acknowledge, and approve this offering in every respect. Make it spiritual and acceptable, so that it may become for us the body and blood of your most beloved Son, our Lord Jesus Christ. On the day before he was to suffer, he took bread in his holy and venerable hands, and with eyes raised to heaven, to you, O God, his almighty Father, giving you thanks, he said the blessing, broke the bread, and gave it to his disciples, saying, "Take this, all of you, and eat of it, for this is my body, which will be given up for you."

In a similar way, when supper was ended, he took this precious chalice in his holy and venerable hands. And once more giving you thanks, he said the blessing and gave the chalice to his disciples, saying, "Take this, all of you, and drink from it. For this is the chalice of my blood, the blood of the new and eternal covenant, which will be poured out for you and for many for the forgiveness of sins. Do this in memory of me."

Therefore, Lord, as we celebrate the memorial of the Blessed Passion, the resurrection from the dead, and the glorious ascension into heaven of Christ, your Son, our Lord, we, your servants and your holy people, offer to your glorious majesty, from the gifts that you have given us, this pure victim, this holy victim, this spotless victim, the holy bread of eternal life and the chalice of everlasting salvation. Be pleased to look upon these offerings with a serene and kindly countenance and to accept them, as once you are pleased to accept the gifts of your servant Abel the just, the sacrifice of Abraham, our father in faith, and the offering of your high priest Melchizedek, a holy sacrifice, a spotless victim. In humble prayer we ask you, Almighty God, command that these gifts be borne by the hands of your holy angel to your altar on high, in the sight of your divine majesty, so that all of us who through this participation at the altar receive the most holy body and blood of your Son may be filled with every grace and heavenly blessing. Remember also, Lord, your servants who have gone before us with the sign of faith and rest in the sleep of peace. Grant them, O Lord, we pray, and all who sleep in Christ, a place of refreshment, light, and peace. To us also, your servants who, though sinners, hope in your abundant mercies, graciously grant some share in fellowship with your holy apostles and martyrs, with John the Baptist, Stephen, Matthias, Barnabas, Ignatius, Alexander, Marcellinus, Peter, Felicity, Perpetua, Agatha, Lucy, Agnes, Cecilia, Anastasia, and all your saints. Admit us, we beseech you, into their company, not weighing our merits, but granting us your pardon through Christ our Lord, through whom you continue to make all these good things, O Lord. You sanctify them, fill them with life, bless them, and bestow them upon us. Per ipsum et cum ipso et in ipso, est tibi Deo Patri omnipotenti,

0: 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Alleluia.
1: For those who cannot now receive Jesus in the Blessed Sacrament, we offer the following prayer. I believe that you, O Jesus, are in the most holy sacrament. I love you and desire you. Come into my heart, I embrace you. O never, never leave me. May the burning and most sweet power of your love, O Lord Jesus, I beseech you, absorb my mind, that I may die through love of your love, who were graciously pleased to die through love of my love. Amen.

Let us pray. By the power of this sacrament, Lord, we pray, lead us always in your love through the example of Blessed Rita, and bring to fulfillment the good work you have begun in us until the day of Christ Jesus, who lives and reigns forever and ever.

Saint Michael, the Archangel, defend us in battle. Be our protection against the wickedness and snares of the devil. May God rebuke him, we humbly pray. And do thou, O Prince of the heavenly hosts, by the power of God, cast into hell Satan and all the evil spirits who prowl about the world, seeking the ruin of souls. Amen.

Prayer for vocations. God our Father, who wills that all men be saved and come to the knowledge of your truth, we beg you to send laborers into your harvest and grant them grace to speak your word with all boldness, so that your word may spread and be glorified, and all nations may know you, the only God, and him whom you have sent, Jesus Christ, your Son, our Lord. Amen. Our Lady, Queen of the Americas, Mary, Mother of the Franciscan Missionaries of the Eternal Word, pray for us.

0: Saint Benedict was born in Italy around 480. He is the twin brother of Saint Scholastica. Early on in his life, Benedict was drawn to monasticism, which is the practice of renouncing worldly pleasures and living a life of seclusion in order to be fully immersed in the spiritual life. He lived as a hermit and inspired others to follow his teachings and principles. These teachings later became known as the Rule, which provided guidelines on how to live the monastic life. In the course of his life, Saint Benedict founded 13 monasteries, each with a community of monks who later became known as the Benedictines, following the Rule, which consisted of prayer, study, labor, and fraternity. Saint Benedict died on March 21st, 547, after receiving Holy Communion. He is the patron saint of Europe, monks, kidney disease, and school children. Saint Benedict, pray for us.
1: Why should I confess my sins to a priest? Because it's right there in the Bible. Jesus breathed on them and said, "Receive the Holy Spirit. Whose sins you forgive are forgiven." He gave the power to release from sins to his apostles, the first bishops, the first priests. Now, when you wrong someone, you seek forgiveness on their terms, not yours. So I confess my sins to a priest because that's Jesus' terms. So why did he do it that way? I'm going to propose a few possible reasons. One, because it's psychologically healing. Scripture calls the devil the accuser of our brothers. But he's the one who, after you fall, loves to convince you your sin is so big, so shameful, that you should lock it up and let it fester and mold in the dark corner of your heart for the rest of your life. When you take that secret stuff and bring it out into the light of day, it loses its power. Guys, you feel so original when you sin. There was only one original sin, and the rest are kind of boring, and the priest has heard them all before. Two, because Jesus wanted you to go straight to him when you sin. You see, confession is a sacrament. A sacrament is a next level dose of the grace of God. That means you're not just going to a priest, you're going straighter to God than you could by going and praying in your room by yourself. And he left us that gift because he knew that when it comes to our sins and vices and shame, we need all the help we can get to be set free. Three, because scripture tells us some sin is deadly, and deadly sin separates you from God by your own free will. Perfect contrition, that is sorrow out of love for God, turns back to him and sets us right with him again. But it's hard for us to know if we've sinned deadly or mortally. It's hard for us to know if we've repented perfectly. St. Paul said, "I don't even judge myself." But when I submit the whole experience to the authority of the church, and here I absolve you in the name of the Father, Son, and the Holy Spirit, I don't have to wonder anymore. And God wanted to gift you with that kind of surety. And finally, four, when you sin, it hurts not just you, but the whole body of Christ, the whole community. That's why in the early church, you had to go confess your big sins before the entire community and do public penance. It's a little easier now. You just repent before the representative and get your penance in private and you're good. So, can you just pray prayers of repentance in the privacy of your room by yourself? Yes, you can, and you should. I examine my conscience and give my sins to God daily. And it's one of my most joyful prayers because I'm not wallowing in my misery. I'm basking in the fact that even when I mess up, you love me. He's my Father, and my relationship with him doesn't depend on my perfect love for him, but his perfect love for me. So do that, but don't just stop there. He died to give you the grace and mercy that you encounter in the sacrament of confession. So let him. He's waiting for you there.

O most holy Trinity, as many times as I breathe, as many times as my heart beats, I want to glorify your mercy. I want to be completely transformed into your mercy and radiate your mercy to everyone who enters my life. Help me, O Lord, that my eyes may be merciful, so that I may never suspect or judge from appearances, but look for what is beautiful in my neighbor's souls and come to their rescue. Help me that my ears may be merciful, so that I may give heed to my neighbor's needs and not be indifferent to their pains and moanings. Help me, O Lord, that my tongue may be merciful, so that I should never speak negatively of my neighbor, but have a word of comfort and forgiveness for all. Help me, O Lord, that my hands may be merciful and filled with good deeds, so that I may do only good to my neighbors and take upon myself the more difficult and toilsome tasks. Help me that my feet may be merciful, so that I may hurry to assist my neighbor, overcoming my own fatigue and weariness. My true rest is in the service of my neighbor. Help me, O Lord, that my heart may be merciful. I will be sincere, even with those which I know will abuse my kindness.

0: At the dark heart of Paradise Lost is the looming and alluring presence of Milton's Satan, whose powerfully portrayed characterization has elicited sympathy from many readers of the poem, from Percy Shelley's eulogizing of him in the early 19th century to modern manifestations of sympathy for him in our own time. Milton's Lucifer has what he perceives to be a just grievance and rebels against the perceived injustice with great courage. By way of contrast, it is hard to feel much sympathy with Milton's God, who is not loved because he is not lovable. He is an omnipotent Puritan prig who is right because of his might. There's little wonder that an atheist such as Percy Bysshe Shelley could claim that Milton's Satan was morally superior to his God. Perhaps nobody in history has done more to evoke sympathy for the devil than John Milton, even though we may presume that he would have been appalled at this dark side of his legacy.
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2: The Holy Father's prayer intention for the month of May is that everyone might have food. 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

O God, come to my aid. O Lord, make haste to help me. Glory be to the Father, and to the Son, and to the Holy Spirit, as it was in the beginning, is now, and ever shall be, world without end. Amen. The first salutation.

Through the intercession of Saint Michael and the celestial choir of seraphim, may it please God to make us worthy to receive into our hearts the fire of his perfect charity. Amen. Our Father who art in heaven, hallowed be thy name. Thy kingdom come, thy will be done on earth as it is in heaven. Give us this day our daily bread, and forgive us our trespasses, as we forgive those who trespass against us. And lead us not into temptation, but deliver us from evil. Amen. Hail Mary, full of grace, the Lord is with thee. Blessed art thou amongst women, and blessed is the fruit of thy womb, Jesus. Holy Mary, Mother of God, pray for us sinners now and at the hour of our death. Amen. Hail Mary, full of grace, the Lord is with thee. Blessed art thou among women, and blessed is the fruit of thy womb, Jesus. Holy Mary, Mother of God, pray for us sinners now and at the hour of our death. Amen. Hail Mary, full of grace, the Lord is with thee. Blessed art thou among women, and blessed is the fruit of thy womb, Jesus. Holy Mary, Mother of God, pray for us sinners now and at the hour of our death. Amen. The second salutation. Through the intercession of Saint Michael and the celestial choir of cherubim, may God grant us the grace to abandon the ways of sin and follow the path of Christian perfection. Amen. Our Father, who art in heaven, hallowed be thy name. Thy kingdom come, thy will be done, on earth as it is in heaven. Give us this day our daily bread, and forgive us our trespasses, as we forgive those who trespass against us. And lead us not into temptation, but deliver us from evil. Amen. Hail Mary, full of grace, the Lord is with thee. Blessed art thou amongst women, and blessed is the fruit of thy womb, Jesus. Holy Mary, Mother of God, pray for us sinners, now and at the hour of our death. Amen. Hail Mary, full of grace, the Lord is with thee. Blessed art thou among women, and blessed is the fruit of thy womb, Jesus. Holy Mary, Mother of God, pray for us sinners now and at the hour of our death. Amen. Hail Mary, full of grace, the Lord is with thee. Blessed art thou amongst women, and blessed is the fruit of thy womb, Jesus. Holy Mary, Mother of God, pray for us sinners now and at the hour of our death. Amen. The third salutation. Through the intercession of Saint Michael and the celestial choir of thrones, may it please God to infuse into our hearts a true and earnest spirit of humility. Amen. Our Father, who art in heaven, hallowed be thy name. Thy kingdom come, thy will be done, on earth as it is in heaven. Give us this day our daily bread, and forgive us our trespasses, as we forgive those who trespass against us. And

us not into temptation, but deliver us from evil. Amen. Hail Mary, full of grace, the Lord is with thee. Blessed art thou amongst women, and blessed is the fruit of thy womb, Jesus. Holy Mary, Mother of God, pray for us sinners, now and at the hour of our death. Amen. Hail Mary, full of grace, the Lord is with thee. Blessed art thou among women, and blessed is the fruit of thy womb, Jesus. Holy Mary, Mother of God, pray for us sinners now and at the hour of our death. Amen. Hail Mary, full of grace, the Lord is with thee. Blessed art thou amongst women, and blessed is the fruit of thy womb, Jesus. Holy Mary, Mother of God, pray for us sinners now and at the hour of our death. Amen. Fourth salutation. Through the intercession of Saint Michael and the celestial choir of dominations, may it please God to grant us the grace to have dominion over our senses and to correct our depraved passion. Amen. Our Father, who art in heaven, hallowed be thy name. Thy kingdom come, thy will be done on earth as it is in heaven. Give us this day our daily bread, and forgive us our trespasses, as we forgive those who trespass against us. And lead us not into temptation, but deliver us from evil. Amen. Hail Mary, full of grace, the Lord is with thee. Blessed art thou amongst women, and blessed is the fruit of thy womb, Jesus. Holy Mary, Mother of God, pray for us sinners now and at the hour of our death. Amen. Hail Mary, full of grace, the Lord is with thee. Blessed art thou among women, and blessed is the fruit of thy womb, Jesus. Holy Mary, Mother of God, pray for us sinners now and at the hour of our death. Amen. Hail Mary, full of grace, the Lord is with thee. Blessed art thou among women, and blessed is the fruit of thy womb, Jesus. Holy Mary, Mother of God, pray for us sinners now and at the hour of our death. Amen. The fifth salutation. Through the intercession of Saint Michael and the celestial choir of virtues, may our Lord keep us from falling into temptation and deliver us from evil. Amen. Our Father, who art in heaven, hallowed be thy name. Thy kingdom come. Thy will be done on earth as it is in heaven. Give us this day our daily bread, and forgive us our trespasses, as we forgive those who trespass against us. And lead us not into temptation, but deliver us from evil. Amen. Hail Mary, full of grace, the Lord is with thee. Blessed art thou amongst women, and blessed is the fruit of thy womb, Jesus. Holy Mary, Mother of God, pray for us sinners now and at the hour of our death. Amen. Hail Mary, full of grace, the Lord is with thee. Blessed art thou amongst women, and blessed is the fruit of thy womb, Jesus.
Holy Mary, Mother of God, pray for us sinners, now and at the hour of our death. Amen. Hail Mary, full of grace, the Lord is with thee. Blessed art thou among women, and blessed is the fruit of

through the intercession of Saint Michael and the celestial choir of powers, may God vouchsafe to keep our souls from the wiles and the temptations of the devil. Amen. Our Father who art in heaven, hallowed be thy name. Thy kingdom come, thy will be done on earth as it is in heaven. Give us this day our daily bread, and forgive us our trespasses as we forgive those who trespass against us. And lead us not into temptation, but deliver us from evil. Amen. Hail Mary, full of grace, the Lord is with thee. Blessed art thou amongst women, and blessed is the fruit of thy womb, Jesus. Holy Mary, Mother of God, pray for us sinners, now and at the hour of our death. Amen. Hail Mary, full of grace, the Lord is with thee. Blessed art thou amongst women, and blessed is the fruit of thy womb, Jesus. Holy Mary, Mother of God, pray for us sinners now and in the hour of our death. Amen. Hail Mary, full of grace, the Lord is with thee. Blessed art thou amongst women, and blessed is the fruit of thy womb, Jesus. Holy Mary, Mother of God, pray for us sinners now and at the hour of our death. Amen. Seventh salutation. Through the intercession of Saint Michael and the celestial choir of principalities, may it please God to fill our hearts with the spirit of true and hearty obedience. Amen. Our Father, who art in heaven, hallowed be thy name. Thy kingdom come, thy will be done on earth as it is in heaven. Give us this day our daily bread, and forgive us our trespasses as we forgive those who trespass against us. And lead us not into temptation, but deliver us from evil. Amen. Hail Mary, full of grace, the Lord is with thee. Blessed art thou amongst women, and blessed is the fruit of thy womb, Jesus. Holy Mary, Mother of God, pray for us sinners, now and at the hour of our death. Amen. Hail Mary, full of grace, the Lord is with thee. Blessed art thou amongst women, and blessed is the fruit of thy womb, Jesus. Holy Mary, Mother of God, pray for us sinners, now and at the hour of our death. Amen. Hail Mary, full of grace, the Lord is with thee. Blessed art thou amongst women, and blessed is the fruit of thy womb, Jesus. Holy Mary, Mother of God, pray for us sinners, now and at the hour of our death. Amen. The eighth salutation. Through the intercession of Saint Michael and the celestial choir of archangels, may it please God to grant us the grace of perseverance in the faith and in all good works, that we may thereby be enabled to attain unto the glory of paradise. Amen. Our Father who art in heaven, hallowed be thy name. Thy kingdom come, thy will be done on earth as it is in heaven. Give us this day our daily bread, and forgive us our trespasses as we forgive those who trespass against us.

0: against us, and lead us not into temptation, but deliver us from evil. Amen. Hail Mary, full of grace, the Lord is with thee. Blessed art thou among women, and blessed is the fruit of thy womb, Jesus. Holy Mary, Mother of God, pray for us sinners now and at the hour of our death. Amen. Hail Mary, full of grace, the Lord is with thee. Blessed art thou amongst women, and blessed is the fruit of thy womb, Jesus. Holy Mary, Mother of God, pray for us sinners now and at the hour of our death. Amen. Hail Mary, full of grace, the Lord is with thee. Blessed art thou amongst women, and blessed is the fruit of thy womb, Jesus. Holy Mary, Mother of God, pray for us sinners now and at the hour of our death. Amen.
1: The ninth salutation. Through the intercession of Saint Michael and the celestial choir of angels, may God vouchsafe to grant that they may protect us during life, and after death may lead us into the everlasting glory of heaven. Amen. Our Father, who art in heaven, hallowed be thy name. Thy kingdom come, thy will be done on earth as it is in heaven. Give us this day our daily bread, and forgive us our trespasses as we forgive those who trespass against us. And lead us not into temptation, but deliver us from evil. Amen. Hail Mary, full of grace, the Lord is with thee. Blessed art thou among women, and blessed is the fruit of thy womb, Jesus. Holy Mary, Mother of God, pray for us sinners, now and at the hour of our death. Amen. Hail Mary, full of grace, the Lord is with thee. Blessed art thou amongst women, and blessed is the fruit of thy womb, Jesus. Holy Mary, Mother of God, pray for us sinners, now and at the hour of our death. Amen. Hail Mary, full of grace, the Lord is with thee. Blessed art thou amongst women, and blessed is the fruit of thy womb, Jesus. Holy Mary, Mother of God, pray for us sinners now and at the hour of our death. Amen. In honor of Saint Michael. Our Father, who art in heaven, hallowed be thy name. Thy kingdom come, thy will be done on earth as it is in heaven. Give us this day our daily bread, and forgive us our trespasses, as we forgive those who trespass against us. And lead us not into temptation, but deliver us from evil. Amen. In honor of Saint Gabriel. Our Father, who art in heaven, hallowed be thy name. Thy kingdom come, thy will be done on earth as it is in heaven. Give us this day our daily bread, and forgive us our trespasses, as we forgive those who trespass against us. And lead us not into temptation, but deliver us from evil. Amen. In honor of Saint Raphael. Our Father, who art in heaven, hallowed be thy name. Thy kingdom come, thy will be done.

0: on earth as it is in heaven. 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And lead us not into temptation, but deliver us from evil. Amen.
1: In honor of our own guardian angel. Our Father, who art in heaven, hallowed be thy name. Thy kingdom come, thy will be done, on earth as it is in heaven. Give us this day our daily bread, and forgive us our trespasses, as we forgive those who trespass against us. And lead us not into temptation, but deliver us from evil. Amen. Saint Michael, glorious prince, chief and champion of the heavenly hosts, guardian of the souls of men, conqueror of the rebellious angels, steward of the palace of God under our divine King Jesus Christ, our worthy leader, endowed with superhuman excellence and virtue, vouchsafed to free us from all evil, who with full confidence have recourse to thee, and by thy incomparable protection enable us to make progress every day in the faithful service of our God. Amen. Let us pray. Pray for us, most blessed Michael, Prince of the Church of Jesus Christ, that we may be made worthy of his promises. Almighty and eternal God, who in thine own marvelous goodness and pity didst forelay the common salvation of men, choose thy glorious Archangel Michael to be the Prince of thy Church. Make us worthy, we pray thee, to be delivered by his beneficent protection from all our enemies, that at the hour of our death none of them may approach to harm us. Rather, do thou vouchsafe unto us that by the same Archangel Michael we may be introduced into the presence of thy most high and divine majesty. Through the merits of the same Jesus Christ, our Lord. Amen.

0: Hi, Kevin Turley here. Just wrapping at EWTN Studios Walsingham. Amazing, this place. And to think it all started in 1981 with a contemplative nun in an obscure part of the United States who decided to start a Catholic television station. She had high hopes, everyone else had low expectations. Today that religious sister is known the world over as Mother Angelica. 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

0: Dearest Holy Spirit, confiding in your deep personal love for me, I am making this novena for the following request, if it be your holy will to grant it. Teach me, Divine Spirit, to know and seek my last end. Grant me the holy fear of God. Grant me true contrition and patience. Do not let me fall into sin. Give me an increase of faith, hope, and charity, and bring forth in my soul all the virtues proper to my state in life. Make me a faithful disciple of Jesus and an obedient child of the Church. Give me efficacious grace sufficient to keep the commandments and to receive the sacraments worthily. Give me the four cardinal virtues, your seven gifts, your 12 fruits. Raise me to perfection in the state of life to which you have called me, and lead me through a happy death to everlasting life. I ask this through Christ our Lord. Amen.
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2: I'm Veronica Budo. Tonight on EWTN News Nightly, Plan B. Tensions flare at a NATO summit as the U.S. says they may need an alternative to open the Strait of Hormuz if peace talks fail. Reconciliation bill, Capitol Hill stalls major legislation following bipartisan backlash over a controversial multi-billion dollar fund. Faith meets tech. What role will artificial intelligence play in the Vatican's upcoming encyclical? We look at it from all angles. Plus, Pope Leo's visit. The Holy Father journeys to Acera this weekend, offering solidarity and prayer to a community seeking hope. These stories and more tonight.
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2: Thank you for being with us on the feast day of St. Rita of Cascia, the patron saint of lost causes. Our top story tonight, President Donald Trump says no one in America is better prepared to lead the Federal Reserve than Kevin Warsh. Confirmed earlier this month by the Senate, Warsh now leads the world's most powerful central bank. He takes over at a very challenging financial time for many Americans, with higher costs compounded by the conflict with the Islamic Republic of Iran. But at the same time, the stock market is setting new records. White House correspondent Owen Jensen reports. Owen.
4: The 56-year-old Stanford and Harvard-educated Kevin Warsh takes over for outgoing chair Jerome Powell. Now, Powell, you'll recall, was heavily criticized by President Trump for not lowering interest rates. Today, President Trump said Warsh understands when the economy is booming, that's a good thing.
5: President Donald Trump welcomes new Fed Chair Kevin Warsh.
6: I know that Kevin has the deepest respect and reverence for the institution he will lead starting today. We're so lucky to have him.
5: Then the swearing in.
7: So help me God.
8: So help me God.
5: Warsh takes on his new job facing major hurdles, including higher inflation numbers, painful gas prices, and climbing mortgage rates, driving up borrowing costs for home buyers during what's traditionally the housing market's busiest time of the year. President Trump said today that Warsh has spoken often about
6: the need to restore the Fed's integrity by returning to a proper focus on its two functional and really fundamental responsibilities, maintaining price stability and low inflation, and achieving full employment.
5: The new Fed chair also addressed the East Room audience, saying it's the honor of a lifetime to be called back into public service.
8: And while I'm not naive about the challenges we face, I believe, Mr. President, these years can bring unmatched prosperity that will raise living standards for Americans from all walks of life. And the Fed has something to do with it.
5: Out as chair is Jerome Powell, who shrugged off personal attacks from President Trump. Last July, Powell and the president stood before cameras in hard hats at the site of the Fed's extensive $2.5 billion building renovation, which President Trump criticized as excessive. Powell's success at protecting the Fed's independence from day-to-day politics will be a key part of his legacy. As for the new chair,
6: I want Kevin to be totally independent. I want him to be independent and just do a great job. Don't look at me. Don't look at anybody. Just do your own thing and do a great job.
4: And President Trump said the stock market rose today because they really like the new Fed chair. Veronica?
2: Oh, and I know you're also tracking some other news about the president's cabinet.
4: Yeah, Tulsi Gabbard, the director of national intelligence, has resigned from her position. That'll be effective June 30th. She said her husband has a rare form of cancer. She wants to be by his side. President Trump said that Gabbard did an incredible job, but the two did appear to be at odds over Iran. Veronica, back to you.
2: Thanks, Owen. At a NATO ministerial meeting in Sweden, Secretary of State Marco Rubio affirmed that while the United States prioritizes a diplomatic solution to end hostilities with Iran, a contingency plan is ready. Rubio says a plan B is necessary if Iran refuses to lift its blockade on the Strait of Hormuz. The secretary also clarified that Washington has not issued a formal request for a NATO-led mission, but noted that several individual alliance members have expressed a willingness to contribute forces to reopen the critical global shipping lane.
9: We also have to have a plan B. And plan B is, what if Iran refuses to open the straits? What if Iran decides we refuse to open the straits, we're going to own the straits, and we're going to charge tolls for it? Okay, at that point, something has to be done about it. And I would argue that there are countries represented here today that are more deeply impacted by this than even the United States is. So all I'm saying, and I've said, and I think this has been reiterated by others, there are other countries that agree with me on this, is that we have to start thinking about, what do we do if a few weeks from now Iran decides we don't care, we're going to keep the straits closed, we're going to sink any ship that doesn't listen to us or doesn't pay us. Then someone's going to have to do something about it.
2: Another shift in U.S. military policy emerged from the NATO foreign ministers meeting in Sweden, just weeks after the Trump administration announced the withdrawal of 5,000 American troops from Europe. President Trump reversed course. In a social media post, the commander-in-chief announced he will now deploy an additional 5,000 personnel to Poland, citing strong bilateral ties. Originally, European allies and U.S. defense officials acknowledged confusion over the rapid policy change. But Secretary Rubio explained that the move is part of a routine and ongoing reexamination of the deployment of global forces.
10: This is a good decision, because it serves not only for Poland's security, but for the security of the whole alliance, and so also for us. So this is absolutely in our interest. We support that very much, and we are very close allied to Poland, as well as to the United States.
2: Republicans in Congress had hoped to score a major win before the start of the Memorial Day recess, but that didn't happen. Lawmakers abruptly left Washington without voting on a long-stalled $70 billion fund for immigration enforcement agencies like ICE and Border Patrol. The sticking point centers on a push from the White House to include a nearly $2 billion bill to compensate those that were politically prosecuted by the Department of Justice. Capitol Hill correspondent Eric Rosales joins us now. Eric, it seems that idea didn't go over very well.
11: It sure didn't. Good evening, Veronica. When the Justice Department announced the weaponization fund, President Trump pressured Senate Republicans to add it to the most recent reconciliation bill. It was met with stiff opposition. Senators abruptly decided to leave town for the Memorial Day weekend rather than pass a party-line budget reconciliation bill to fund immigration enforcement.
12: Republicans, so divided, so dysfunctional, so disorganized, are fleeing Washington. Their majority can't melt down fast enough, not when Americans' financial situation is melting down every day.
11: Several Republicans were furious with President Trump's weaponization plan.
13: Under what circumstances would it ever make sense to provide restitution for people who were either pled guilty or were found guilty in a court of law? This is just stupid on stilts.
11: The abrupt end to the Senate's day caused the House to adjourn, leaving many members frustrated and angry.
14: I just think it's a waste of taxpayers' money. We wasted a whole dadgum week, and I think it's kind of pathetic.
15: We got Memorial Day coming up. Now we don't have any votes tomorrow, so now we're going to go home. Everybody's going home, and we're not doing the job that we need to do to accomplish the goals and objective that the president has set forth.
11: Democrats claim Republicans can't get anything done.
16: It shows their absolute inability to govern. I can't tell you how many times we are called back. We do nothing. We pass no bills. We sit around and wait as they fight with each other. And, I think it's disgraceful.
11: When I asked Republican Congressman Derek Van Orden about getting the immigration enforcement bill and other legislation passed, he led me up the House steps and pointed to the Senate side of the Capitol.
17: We're banging on all cylinders. Over there, film over there, young man. You see that? The Senate is broken. And it's absurd. I mean, they need to do a factory reset on that place, man. The unelected parliamentarian just contravened the will of Congress.
11: Not passing the reconciliation bill means Congress is blowing by the June 1st deadline set by President Trump to get it done. And the weaponization bill is causing members within the Republican Party to be divided. And that's not the best look going into the November midterms. Eric Rosales, EWTN News Nightly.
2: The World Health Organization has officially upgraded the Ebola risk assessment for the Democratic Republic of Congo to very high. The WHO Director General is warning that the virus is spreading rapidly. While there are 82 officially confirmed cases, the WHO states that the true size of the epidemic is much larger, with nearly 750 suspected cases and 177 deaths. In an effort to contain the crisis, the UN has released $60 million, and the U.S. has pledged $23 million to establish up to 50 emergency treatment clinics. We have a lot more still to come on EWTN News Nightly. Humanity Safeguarded, how the new encyclical tackles the digital revolution, prioritizing human dignity.
18: Father would go to the sound of the guns.
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20: For 40 years, 50 years, we had heard that he had been buried in one of these mass graves. I got a call from William Hansen, and he told me that he buried Father Capon. I thought, this can't be true.
19: He read the story in the magazine.
21: It reminded him, well, this is the priest that I knew. That's the power, of storytelling and evangelization.

0: The National Eucharistic Pilgrimage returns. In honor of America's 250th year, join us as we walk with Jesus present in the Eucharist. With each step, let us proclaim that we are one nation under God. The journey begins in St. Augustine, Florida, as EWTN takes you to Holy Mass from the National Shrine of Our Lady of La Leche, here on the Global Catholic Network, EWTN.
1: Thirty-five years ago, the Church stepped in to protect workers during the Industrial Revolution. Now, Pope Leo XIV is tackling the digital revolution with his landmark AI encyclical, Magnificent Humanity. While it doesn't release until Monday, we do know it focuses on artificial intelligence and safeguarding human dignity in the digital age. Joining us now to discuss the upcoming encyclical is Professor Paolo Carrazza. He is a professor of law and political science at the University of Notre Dame. Thanks so much for your time today.
2: Thank you for having me.
1: Why is it important that the Vatican weighs in on this topic now? Of course, we see AI in practically all walks of our lives.
2: As you say, it's everywhere, but more importantly, it's transforming every aspect of society, our politics, our education, our individual relations with one another. And there's a desperate need for a moral voice that helps to bring some order here. We're living in a vacuum where we really don't know how to judge and how to order the technology in a way to really preserve our humanity. And I think that's what the Holy Father is concerned with.
1: You chair the Meta Oversight Board dealing with the real-world consequences of algorithms and social media. What practical lessons from the tech industry do you think are most critical for the Church to address right now?
2: Well, I think it's clear that the power that this new technology exercises is unprecedented. And so there needs to be forms of discipline and accountability to ensure that the technology doesn't subordinate human beings, and instead it serves them. That's what we've learned from the Oversight Board, and it definitely applies even more broadly to the AI industry more generally. Technology is for human beings. It's not the other way around.
1: Encyclicals are written for the whole world, but specifically for the faithful. What should everyday Catholics look for in this document regarding how they use and interact with AI in their daily lives?
2: I would expect that the Holy Father, consistently with the Catholic social tradition in general, is going to emphasize that although there are legal and economic and political dimensions to the problem, that first and foremost, fundamentally, the question of technology poses a spiritual problem. It poses a problem of what it means to be human and how to live a fully human and flourishing life. And so how to order our own relationship personally to that technology is the first thing that we need to be attentive to. And I think that reading the document, looking for that kind of guidance on what I should do, or what I should do with my children, what I should do with my students here at the university, in terms of how we use technology in ways that can enhance our humanity and not degrade it. Those are the first questions that I would be asking, just as a lay Catholic, reading the document and approaching it.
1: What do you make of an outside AI lab being involved on Monday?
2: Well, it's certainly an interesting development. I think it's unprecedented, as far as I can tell, to have someone from the industry that is the subject of the moral teaching to be present at the presentation. And so it's a provocation. There's no question about it. But I think it's important to remember that the Church has never been against technology. Technology itself is part of the human genius, human creativity. And so what it means to be human is also is a question of using tools and of being creative and developing things that can serve humanity. So it's not so surprising that the Church should, in some senses, show an openness or embrace to people who come from the industry as well. And the important thing is that I'm quite certain that they're also at the same time going to be calling on exactly those technologists to exercise themselves moral restraint and to serve the common good.
1: Well, we'll all be watching this. Paolo Carrazza, thank you.
2: Thank you for having me.
1: Let's continue the discussion on artificial intelligence and Pope Leo's encyclical with Tim Huang from the Institute for a Christian Machine Intelligence. What kind of a response

0: response has there been to the announcement of the encyclical from the tech community?
1: It's been an enormous response. I work with a lot of people in startups, in the largest labs. And I think for a lot of folks who, you know, are not, say, Catholics themselves, the idea that the Vatican would get involved in these issues and that the Holy Father would make this, you know, the very first encyclical that is put out has been really creating waves. And I think there's a lot of interest in what it will all say.
0: There are so many real questions that are impacting not only children, but also adults with AI. Why is the moral formation of artificial intelligence so important?
1: Yeah, a lot of people don't realize this, but, you know, AI at the end of the day is something that is trained on data from all around the internet, all around kind of our lives. And as a result, this is a technology that is in some ways very human. It's trained on data that we created. And so I think given that, like, we do need to take the moral formation of these systems very seriously. And there's a lot of work right now that goes into what they call aligning these systems. But it's a big priority right now to make sure that, you know, these systems are aligned, particularly along Christian principles.
0: Now, you have done some experiments exposing AI models to scripture. What have you learned?
1: Yes, I think one of the most exciting things that we're finding is, of course, you know, scripture and Christian tradition is extremely well represented in the training data, the way these systems learn. And so one of the most interesting things that we discovered was, you know, the introduction of scripture to these models causes them to behave more morally, that their moral decision making improves. And it's not surprised to anyone who is a Christian, but it's interesting that we are finding it deep within these modern AI systems.
0: What do you hope for or expect from the new AI commission announced by the Vatican?
1: Well, I think there's a huge opportunity here. Obviously, the Catholic Church brings with it enormous moral force and obviously a global community. But I guess my main worry is that, you know, that the commission stays focused only on sort of abstract values and principles. But a lot of what's happening in AI really requires technical research and technical work. And so one of the things I'm most excited by is the ability for maybe the commission to actually get invested in that space, that the, you know, the church will be involved in doing research, putting out evals, releasing data, and really starting to kind of shape these technologies, not just kind of discuss principles around them.
0: For those worried about AI or concerned, where would you suggest they start?
1: Well, I think the best way to start actually is just by playing with these technologies yourself. They really are amazing right now, and they're very accessible because you can just talk to them and get them to do certain things. And I think it's a great way of getting the intuitions for where there are opportunities with the technology, but also genuine spiritual risks. And I think only from there and getting a really calibrated sense of the risks can we start to figure out how we make these systems better, make these systems consistent with the faith.
0: Tim Huang, thank you.
1: Thanks for having me on the show, Veronica.
0: Up next on EWTN News Nightly, artificial intelligence meets Pope Benedict XVI. What one company is doing to bring the works of the late Pope into the digital world. Plus, Pope Leo makes another trip this weekend, where he's going and the unique way he'll remember Pope Francis.
2: Dear brothers and sisters, I invite you to the 6th World Apostolic Congress of Mercy, which will take place this summer, June 7th to the 12th in Vilnius. 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
4: One of the most terrifying experiences in life is teaching your teenager to drive. My daughter had this tendency to focus her attention on the hood of the car. She thought that by focusing on the car itself, she'd keep it going in the right direction. Thankfully, she

0: Got the hang of it. You only get to where you're going if you fix your eyes far ahead of the car, right to where you want to be. And that's true of life. We need a focal point that's beyond ourselves to give us perspective. That focal point is the majesty of God. And that's one reason why worship is so important. When you pray, don't just ask for stuff. You might end up more stressed than when you started praying because you just sat in the presence of your problems instead of remembering the greatness of God. Try starting your day with your favorite song of praise by reciting the Gloria from Mass or just reading a psalm that tells about the greatness of God. It can point your whole life in the right direction.
1: The works of a recent pope will soon find new life thanks to artificial intelligence. The Benedict XVI Society is teaming up with Perpetuals.com to create an AI system trained on the writings of Pope Benedict XVI. Joining us now is Professor Patrick Groon. He is the CEO of Perpetuals.com, which is behind the project. Professor, thanks so much for joining us.
2: Yeah, thank you for having me.
1: First, can you tell us what was the reason to choose Pope Benedict XVI?
2: So me and the other co-founders of the Pope Benedict XVI Society, we were all impressed from Pope Benedict XVI. I'm from Germany, so he had a big impact on my life as he was elected Pope. I read most of his writings by now, I think, and that was really the reason and why we wanted to make his writings and his thoughts more accessible to the general public.
1: Now, you also showed some people who gathered at the Vatican. What was the reaction?
2: Oh, it was pretty successful. So we got a lot of positive feedback, specifically on the AI part. That was very surprising. Many people were very, very interested in how this AI works, how it makes it accessible to users all over the world. So we got very positive feedback, many ideas what we can improve. So it was a very successful event.
1: Can you talk a little bit about how the system is being built? And also, what are some of the safeguards to make sure that theological fidelity of the project stays intact?
2: Yeah, we built the system from scratch, and we used a patent-pending technology from my company to basically get rid of issues that most AI models have, like biases and hallucinations. So we are trying to build something. It's still not perfect. We just started with this and announced it. It's the first version. We can certainly improve it. But basically, with technical means, we are trying to avoid those common pitfalls, like biases that LLMs have and so on, to really, you can think about it like a research assistant. That is the idea. It's not supposed to be your best friend, like many LLM models or AI systems are. It's the idea that it's a research assistant that helps you to become more productive when doing research.
1: So you are working with the Benedict XVI Society on the project. What hopes do you think that they see in artificial intelligence and also the future of evangelization?
2: So the Pope Benedict XVI Society, we are offering academic courses, so like a master program and a PhD program, but also training courses for theology teachers and also for the general public. So our hope is to make the thoughts and the thinking from Pope Benedict XVI more accessible to everybody to help with the, let's say, re-evangelization of the Western world specifically, and helping all over the world to understand his thinking for a new renewal of the church and society.
1: Professor Patrick Groon, thank you so much.
2: Thank you for having me.
1: Pope Leo XIV is on the move once again. Tomorrow, he will make another apostolic visit to a city south of Rome. EWTN News' Zofia Trubeck reports.
3: For the first time in its history, the small city of Acerra, just outside of Naples, is welcoming a pope.
4: I confess, I had given up hope of a papal visit.
3: Pope Francis was supposed to visit in 2020, but plans changed once the COVID pandemic hit. Now, 6 years later, Pope Leo is answering the call.
4: My colleagues, but above all the people, kept asking me, isn't the Pope coming? So I decided to try one more time, and I did. And I must say that Pope Leo immediately accepted my request.
3: Acerra is known as the Land of Fires, a name born from the frequent burning of toxic waste. The area is notorious for illegal dumping, unauthorized landfills, and waste fires that release deadly pollutants into the air.
4: The Pope is coming deliberately to strengthen our commitment, to encourage us, and to bring renewed attention to the issue of caring for creation, a truly defining challenge of our time, one that will be with us for a long time to come.
3: In 2025, a ruling from the European Court of Human Rights found that Italy was in violation of the right to life due to hazardous waste pollution. Today, problems remain regarding the cleanup effort, but Pope Leo's visit is inspiring hope.
5: Nessuno può avere la presunzione che questo problema possa essere risolto con le proprie forze.
6: No one can realistically believe that this can be solved single-handedly. The closeness of the Holy Father to our land is without question a source of comfort and support, and it also serves as a push for our leaders to put in place all the necessary means to address this issue seriously.
3: During his visit, the Holy Father will meet with the bishops in the cathedral, tour the city by Pope Mobile, and speak privately with families who have lost loved ones or have fallen ill due to toxic waste burning. And though Pope Francis wasn't able to visit in 2020, his presence will still be felt through his successor, who with the residents of Acerra will pray the prayer of creation found in the late Pope's encyclical, Laudato Si. In Rome, Zofia Tubac for EWTN News Nightly.
1: Before we go, we would like to share some exciting news. The EWTN Global Catholic Network is expanding into Northern Europe with the opening of a new office in Stockholm. The Chief Global Officer of EWTN, Andreas Tornhauser, says this falls in line with the network's commitment to reaching every home and every heart in Scandinavia, Sweden, and its growing community of the faithful. We thank you for watching tonight. Remember, you can follow us on social media, Facebook, X, YouTube, and Instagram at EWTN News Nightly. I'm Veronica Dudo. Good night and God bless.

Lord God, give us a repentant heart, that we may be sensitive to the things that offend thee. We may be sensitive to sin. We may be sensitive, Lord, not scrupulous, Lord, but sensitive. Be aware. Give us light that we're aware when we're in danger of occasions of sin. Give us that sensitivity so we can be really and truly sorry for all our sins. Amen.

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1: There's no one like the Pope who can really speak to these issues. There's a vacuum that this document inevitably will fill.
2: Anticipation as we await Pope Leo XIV's first papal encyclical, designed to address both the promise and concerns of artificial intelligence and how it will impact humanity.
3: The roots of our country are deeply religious, and I would argue the basic principles of the country are inescapably religious.
2: Bishop Robert Barron goes on the record and defends his work on President Donald Trump's Religious Liberty Commission, his views on the importance of a Catholic voice in the formation of policy decisions.
4: It's very important for the families that have students with these extra needs.
2: And as we end one school year and move into the next, we take a look at services for students with special needs in Catholic schools. Are we doing enough in the classroom to help them? EWTN News in Depth starts now.

0: AI has a lot to offer. It has a lot of danger connected with it, and that the church has a lot to offer in helping to set a good direction so that AI really serves the common good and the human family and the care of our common home.
1: What role does Catholic social tradition play in the